0: Pokemon Foods, the Unreal Deal is on. Right now, get double the deals until September 30th.
1: 680 CJOB. Weather.
2: Partly cloudy the rest of the night. Still a small chance of showers here for the next few hours, going down to a low of 8. Tomorrow, mix of sun and cloud. Chance of showers late in the afternoon, a high of 15. Sunday, sunny and a high of 19. And Monday, rain expected with a high of 15. Right now, 20 degrees outside, 680 CJOB. Hopefully those showers hold off for the Winnipeg Gold Eyes, who are facing elimination tonight against the Fargo Moorhead Redhawks in their division semifinal series. Christian O'Mell is down at Blue Cross Park, and we'll have much more on the sports show, which starts right now.
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3: Indeed, we are live at Blue Cross Park. A couple years ago, the Gold Eyes went on a deep playoff run, and we decided, why don't we do game shows from the game? Why not? And so we're doing it again, hopefully more than just this game, but that's where we're off. First pitch just was thrown moments ago by Kevin Vaupel, the left-handed starter for the Gold Eyes. As Kevin laid out, yes, they need to win this game. It is a best of three first round series. They lost game one 5-1 in Fargo on Wednesday, and now they need to win this. And then if they win this, they get to play tomorrow at 7 o'clock in this ballpark. And if they win that, then they will advance to face either Kansas City or Sioux Falls. Kansas City won game one the other night after a big rally in the ninth, and they are up 1-0 already in their game tonight at the Boston Pizza Sports Desk. Also, keeping an eye on the major leagues, and it's not going well for Max Scherzer here tonight. 6 runs allowed on 7 hits in 3 innings of work. It is 6-0 for the Orioles in the bottom of the third in Toronto. Chris Bassitt on the mound, former Blue Jay for the Orioles. Cleveland is in Minnesota tonight. Toronto opening a game back of the Guardians for first in the for the third wild card spot in the American League. About an hour away from kickoff in Regina, the Manitoba Bisons looking to go to 2-0 as they visit the Regina Rams. And at the U.S. Open, a semifinal I don't think a lot of people cared about, honestly. Alexander Zverev beating Karen Khachanov in 3 sets. The get-in price was like $20 for that. A lot more expensive to get into the Francis Tiafoe-Ben Shelton semifinal, which is underway. Shelton up 3-2. They're on serve, though, in the first set there. And the Canadian Senior Men's Golf Championship, Brian Hoops of Tempe, Arizona, wins it by 2 strokes over another American. But Winnipeggers finished 3rd and 4th, Todd Fanning and David White. Kelly Moore's here as well. He's made the trip down to the ballpark. Earlier he was, he actually procured like half the audio for the show, going to Jets skate for the prospects. We'll hear from Vigo Bjork and Mark Morrison later in the show. And as well, the Canadian Senior Men's Golf Championship. Before we hear from a couple members of the Gold Eyes, Kelly, just for you as a sports observer, as Fargo gets a hit, how much do you love playoff baseball?
4: I love it. It has a different vibe to it. I think it's because so much is on the line. You know, you talked about the Gold Eyes on Wednesday night. Just couldn't get anything going offensively. In the regular season, okay, that's fine. We'll get them again tomorrow. But they come back here tonight and it's a good crowd. You were mentioning earlier on in sports, mm-hmm. They're expecting somewhere in the neighborhoods of 5,000 plus. The Gold Eyes are certainly going to want to put on a good show for that. But their backs are already against the wall. Because they had a tough, tough day at the plate in game one.
3: And let's get into that now, as I did a couple interviews this afternoon ahead of batting practice. We'll start with veteran outfielder Max Murphy. He's the DH tonight. He's 33 years old from Robbinsdale, Minnesota. Now calls Winnipeg home. This is his 6th season with the Gold Eyes. His numbers, though, they're dropping. They continue to decline this year. 10 homers, 56 RBI, .263 batting average, all the lowest in his 6 years here. But still a valuable guy to have around, and I asked him how he's feeling going into tonight's game.
5: Feeling good. I mean, feeling good. We're a good team, so just go out there and play good baseball.
6: How much fun do you have playing in a playoff environment here?
5: Yeah, I mean, here is the best place in the league by far. If you go look at the attendance for the first game, they were getting, I think Fargo had the most at 1,300, and the rest of them were like less than 500, so playing here is awesome.
6: So what happened in game one? What went wrong?
5: Nothing really went wrong. It was just their pitcher had his best stuff. So when a pitcher has their best stuff, the hitters aren't supposed to get hits, and that's kind of what happened.
6: So now you've got backs against the wall. You've been here before and come through. What's the feeling in the clubhouse going into this?
5: I think we're feeling fine. No one's really doesn't seem nervous or anything. It's just another game. We just got to win it. That's just you can't get nervous. Otherwise, you're probably going to lose.
6: Yeah. So you fall down 3-0 fairly early on Wednesday night. How important would it be getting on the board first tonight?
5: Yeah, I mean, it would be awesome to jump out early, either whether it's getting a bunch of hits or taking our walks and scratching something across. Just, yeah, it would be nice to get out early.
6: What's the scouting report on their starter tonight?
5: Funky, good stuff, but can be pretty erratic. So just got to make him be in the zone and make sure we're getting pitches to hit.
6: So patience.
5: Yep, patience.
6: And then how about Kevin on the mound for you guys? What's he bring to the team?
5: He's a good pitcher. He's got good stuff. Really just got to be in the zone.
6: For you, you've been with this team for a number of years now. What would it mean to go on a championship run, kind of look back to 2024 and make amends for not quite getting over the hump there?
5: Yeah, I mean, it would be awesome. This is a team that's fully capable of doing it. It's just if we're going to do it or not.
6: This whole season didn't get off to a great start, but what clicked in the middle as you guys got hot there and had a record-long win streak?
5: I think it was the hitting picked up, and that took a lot of pressure off the pitchers. Just the hitting picking up.
6: And is that something that can just, in such a short series, how much pressure is there on the hitting to make sure it's picked up again?
5: I don't know. It's just whatever happens kind of happens. You could win either way. It could be a pitcher's duel, or we could come out and it could just be a bunch of runs for both teams. You never really know.
6: Baseball is like the one sport where it's the longest regular season and it could be the shortest playoffs, right? Two games and you're done. How does that change the outlook on a game, or does it change the outlook on a game?
5: I mean, we know we got to get it going right away, but it doesn't change all that much. You just got to go out there and try and play hard.
6: And just once again, the atmosphere tonight, does that kind of push you as a player to be even better?
5: Yeah, I mean, the atmosphere here really, I mean, it gets us going. We don't see this really anywhere else we play, so coming here and having a good crowd behind us is really what we need.
6: Well, good luck. Have fun tonight.
5: Awesome. Thank you.
3: Veteran outfielder and now DH for the Goldeyes, Max Murphy.
4: Just after he told you, a little bit funky was the pitching report for Parker Harm, the starter for Fargo. So I was watching him, and it's almost like a one-third sidearm delivery.
3: And the first pitch he throws is boshed into center field. So good start there for the Goldeyes. Yeah, he's got a kind of a wacky leg kick, and he's got, yeah, like a one-third slot delivery. And they're both pitchers tonight are lefties.
4: Yes, yeah.
3: So
4: but, the pitcher for the
3: Kevin Vaupel.
4: Kevin Vaupel, a little more of a conventional delivery, yes, from him. And at least, I mean, I've only seen the warm-up, but looked like he's a little bit more of a harder thrower than Mr. Harm is. We'll see if the Goldeyes, as you mentioned to Max Murphy, if they can get something going early here and put any kind of doubts behind what happened in game one.
3: And also chatted once I was done with Max with veteran catcher Kevin Garcia, also 33, turns actually 34 next week in his fifth season with Winnipeg. He's played 70 of the team's 100 games in the regular season. It was actually the second highest total for him in his five seasons. Our conversation began with a thought on playoff baseball.
7: You know, it's a different feeling out of anything in sports, playoff baseball, playoff anything, in any regards of sports. It's just different than regular season, obviously. You know, it's kind of like, you know, you're running track and it's the last, you know, the last lap of the 400 meter. It's a little push that, you know, you can see it, you can feel it, but it still feels like a long ways to go.
6: Knowing that tonight could be it, how does that change the stakes, how you're feeling going into this one?
7: It won't be. We're not treating it like it will be. We're just, you know, like I said, winning the day and trying to maintain that mentality and not think about the future, just trying to win today, trying for that feeling not to creep in and just stay present. It's, I think, the biggest thing.
6: Does getting an early lead help with that?
7: Absolutely. Absolutely. It takes a hit. It's a momentum builder. It's a hit for them, you know, and instead of them playing the present game, they probably will, if that happens, they will probably be preparing for tomorrow's game instead of staying present, right?
6: Yeah, we kind of saw that in game one. They got an early lead, and that kind of was it. Now, I talked to Max, and he said their pitcher was just too good, and there was nothing you guys could really do about that. So getting to tonight's starter for them, he said it is a funky pitcher. What would you describe their starter as?
7: Exactly that. It's a funky pitcher. Yeah, the guy from the previous game, you know, you got to tip your cap, and he performed incredible. He did. He froze us completely, and it looked like he had one of the best games of his life.
6: And so what can you do then tonight to make sure this guy doesn't do that to you?
7: You know, try to just do my job. I mean, I think it's easier when, you know, just try not to do too much. You stay present, and you try to do whatever you're good at and not trying to overpower anything. Just try to pass a baton and let nine guys compete instead of one versus everyone, you know?
6: How comfortable is it being here for these games as opposed to having to win do or die games on the road?
7: Well, I think the being at home, especially being in Winnipeg, you know, the atmosphere that you get here is a very welcoming atmosphere for the home team. Definitely it's a plus when you're playing at home, but playing at home in Winnipeg, it's a little different than any park in this league.
6: You're going to get over 5,000 people here tonight cheering for you. How much does that push you to be better?
7: You know, it's they're the number 10. You know, they're the number 10 in the lineup. The city is our number 10 in the lineup, and they always had our backs, and it's always going to push the home team. But like I said, especially at a place like Winnipeg, it's you feel it a lot. You feel the support. You feel that extra push to really do it for the city.
6: How do you think the season's gone for you personally?
7: Really hot, really cold, and then kind of leveled towards the end of the year. But just glad that, you know, stayed healthy the whole year and try to contribute, help all the younger guys here get a grasp of what a full season of professional baseball, what it takes, and all of that. But, yeah, it, you know, anytime that you can say out of the end of the season that you had a healthy season, I think it's a blessing.
6: So how's your bat right now going into tonight?
7: Very confident.
6: I think they need you. I'll let you go.
7: Well, you got it.
6: Yeah, to go do batting practice at the end of our interview there with Kevin Garcia. So the Gold Eyes did get the leadoff runner on, but then a double play and a ground out. So we are through one. It is 0-0 between Fargo and Winnipeg. We'll keep you posted as we go through the show. When we come back, though, we'll pass along who is in and who is out for the Bombers and Riders for tomorrow's Banjo Bowl.
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6: 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Partly cloudy tonight with a low of 8. Yes, 8. Sun and cloud tomorrow. Chance of showers and a high of 15. Sunny and 19 Sunday. Rain and 15 Monday. It is 17 right now at CJOB. So, we got the depth charts today for the Banjo Bowl, I guess for every CFL game tomorrow, because they're all tomorrow, but we don't care about the other three. We're focusing on the Riders and the Bombers. The good news is Nick Dembski is back in after missing the Labor Day Classic. Rheta Cramdy is back in. He missed the last six games with a hand injury. He's off the six-game injured list. Great news for the defense. Also, Matt Jaworski makes his season debut. We saw him in the last game of the regular season last year when they just put in some guys that we don't normally see. And then he got in a car accident and started the season on the retired list. We didn't know that, though, until he came back. That's why he was out. So he's lined up as a reserve defensive end. And Kenneth Womack, as a depth receiver, he goes in behind Kevin Sklursius at wideout because Dorian Singer, who had that great game last week, he's more of a slot back. So he and Dembski are going to be slot backs with Tim White, Tommy Neal at one wideout position, backed up by Gavin Cobb. Kevin Sklursius backed up by Womack. That means that Jaden Woodby comes out. He's on the six-game list. Ontario Wilson comes out on the six-game injured list. He got hurt and had to leave the Labor Day Classic early. And then Lane Novak and Matthew Peterson go on the practice roster. Kelly, just from watching the Bombers, I feel like the Cramdy return is just a huge, huge piece of their secondary.
7: Especially for the Banjo Bowl, where as much as we talk about the crowd noise affecting the visiting team's offense, Derek Taylor talked to Mike O'Shea about this. You guys discussed it on the show as well. It is essential to have a guy like Cramdy there who can make some quick reads, make some subtle messages to his teammates without the benefit of being able to speak directly to them. So I think Cramdy is a huge addition, and not to mention Nick Dembski. Mm-hmm. You know, and Dembski just always seems to play well against the team that he began his CFL career with, and especially in front of that capacity crowd at Princess Auto Stadium for the Banjo Bowl.
6: Now we're going to hear from the Bombers after the 7:30 news, but the Riders also making a few adjustments. Good defensive play there by the Gold Eyes. That's why people are cheering.
7: Yeah.
6: But they just made a kicking change. Alex Hale is out. He has not been that good this year. He's missed a number of kicks. Also, we saw that on Sunday, missing two field goals from 46 and 47. So a guy named Dawson Hodge is going to kick. And this will be his pro debut. He's just coming out of university. He played for Laurier. And also Habiduk Baldonado just re-signed with the Saskatchewan earlier this week. He goes in the lineup behind James Vaughters at defensive end. And Shamar Bridges is back in at receiver. They've had so many injuries at receiver. Daniel Weeb, who had that big 72-yard gain in the Labor Day Classic thanks to some bad tackling by the Bombers, he is out. And so that's the big change. A.J. Ouellette, not quite ready to come back from a knee injury, so just three guys in and out for the Riders.
7: Yeah, the thing the Bombers defense will have to do is be a lot more consistent against Wally Connolly. I mean, you know, it wasn't like they had a bad game. But there were, you know, you talked about that shoddy display of tackling or indifferent tackling by the one player.
6: Would be what just, that was a bad effort.
7: Exactly. I mean, just to try to push the guy out of bounds was unacceptable, really. Consistency, I think, is what the Bombers will be looking for in that game tomorrow. And if they can somehow recreate what they did against Montreal the last time they played at home, that I think that sellout crowd is going to have something pretty good to cheer for.
6: As mentioned, we got a lot of audio for the Bombers coming up after 7:30. But when we return, just a quick thought on last night's NFL game, because it was a study in how to prepare for a football game in a spot where no one's ever played an NFL football game before.
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6: The last two nights have been reminders that the first couple weeks of the NFL season are usually not that good for quality of football. It's basically preseason extended, and we've seen that so far with the Seahawks winning a 13-10 game over the Patriots and then 27-7 last night, Niners over Rams. Niners arrive in Australia a week early, Rams a day early, and it looked like the Rams just got off a flight when they stepped onto that football field. They were sluggish all game. Matthew Stafford with 155 passing yards. Myles Garrett was playing through a pretty serious knee injury, he admitted after the game. He wasn't himself. Aaron Donald's not there. I think the Rams will be fine. It's just one game, but I think the Niners reminded us if they're fully healthy, they could be pretty good, and that division is really tough. Now, we don't know how long Sam Darnold will be out for the Seahawks. It is 17 games, but I think I'm just happy, Kelly, we can just shut up about the Rams super team stuff for a little bit here. Oh, my goodness. We just had a terrible mistake in this Gold Eyes game.
7: Your back's against the wall, and you've got a ball going right into your glove, and it pops out and allows the first run of the game to score.
6: It would have been the third out of the inning, just a kind of a line-ish drive, fly ball to left field, and he dropped it.
7: Yeah, if you're feeling a little skitterish after losing 5-1 in the opener, plays like that don't help.
6: All right. Yes. We have things to talk about, but also reacting to.
7: Yeah, but real quickly here, though. 20 Nick seconds. Bosa and Fred Warner. Both in that lineup for San Francisco.
6: Yes,
7: Los Angeles did not look like a Super Bowl contender, but let's not sell San Francisco short for what they did show us in that
6: That's
7: game
6: right.
7: last night.
6: Yeah, they looked pretty solid. All right, we'll take a break. News coming up, and then we'll get more into the Blue Bombers. Mike O'Shea, Zach Kolaris, Brady Oliveira, Kenny Womack, all coming up.
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26: Global News at 7:30. I'm Kevin Hirschfield. Brandon police are addressing concerns about an arrest involving what has been described as violent use of force on June 12th. Global's Noah Fuchs has more.
27: Brandon Police Service Chief Tyler Bates says 24-year-old Cassidy Delveen was pulled over for a traffic stop during which officers observed signs of impairment. Bates says an altercation then took place between Delveen and the officers. She died 9 days later after being released from police custody. A video of the altercation was captured on a smartphone and has since been posted on social media, sparking public outrage. Bates says the public deserves accurate information.
28: However, the publicly circulating video captures but a small portion of the overall interaction. Seen in isolation, without the full context of the preceding assaultive behavior and the flight from police apprehension, we understand why people who see the video may have questions or concerns.
27: Bates says that the use of force by police during the initial arrest does not mean the police acted improperly. They're also waiting for results of a toxicology test, and no cause of death has been determined. Noah Fuchs, Global News.
26: Manitoba's police watchdog says the incident was reviewed and the IIU determined it did not meet the criteria for an investigation. And Wab Kanu will lead Manitoba's delegation at the Canada Investment Summit next week. The two-day event is being hosted by Prime Minister Mark Carney in partnership with two of our country's largest institutional investors, CPP and PSP. President and CEO of Winnipeg Economic Development and Tourism, Chuck Davidson, says the message is clear.
29: I think this is really about being able to highlight some of the opportunities that we have as a province and tell the rest of the world and investors that there is business to be done here.
26: Manitoba has two of the 15 signature federal projects, including the Port of Churchill expansion, There are a total of 167 major investment projects on the docket for the event that runs Monday and Tuesday. News on the hour, on the half, and when it breaks on 680 CJOB.
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6: It is cooling off in the Winnipeg area. Partly cloudy tonight with a low of 8. Sun and clouds, slight chance of late afternoon showers tomorrow and a high of 15. Sunny and 19 Sunday, rain and 15 Monday. It is 17 at CJOB.
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6: We are live at Blue Cross Park, Kelly Moore and I, for the Goldeyes Game 2 of their best-of-three first-round playoff series against Fargo-Moorhead. 1-0 Fargo in the bottom of the second, an unearned run for Fargo in the top of the inning. It was a runner on second with 2-0, and that runner may have been out. Would have been caught stealing, but the shortstop couldn't hold on to the ball. The throw from the catcher was pretty good. And then the next batter hits a line drive to left field, should have been caught, pops out pretty good. And then the next batter hits a line drive to left field, should have been caught, pops out of the glove of the outfielder, and scores a run. So

0: some ground here. In the by the way, the American Association other playoff games, Sioux Falls and Kansas City tied at one in the fourth. Kansas City leads that one 1-0. Also going into tonight, Milwaukee and Kane County have chances to advance. And in their games tonight, Milwaukee is losing 1-0 to Cleburne, and Lake Country is up 9-3 in the third on Kane County. So that's quite the scoring in that one. Manitoba Bisons at Regina Rams kicking off in about half an hour. And at the U.S. Open, the men's singles semifinals are tonight. Alex Zverev through in straight sets over Karen Khachanov. Francis Tiafoe breaks Ben Shelton late in the first set. He wins the first 6-4 in that battle of Americans.
1: Cleveland, Minnesota, by the way, scoreless. That one now in the second inning. Certainly be interesting to see if the Blue Jays could somehow make that interesting against Baltimore. They've shown in this last little while that no matter how far down they get, they're never out of a game, but not optimal when you give up five that early into the contest.
0: All right, let's pivot to the Winnipeg Blue Bombers, who at this time tomorrow will either be celebrating a Banjo Bowl win or be very upset going into their second bye week of the season. As 3 p.m. we kick things off. Noon is the pregame show for Derek Taylor and company. We'll hear from some of the members of the team now. Let's start with Brady Oliveira on Nick Dembski returning to the lineup first.
2: A whole lot of confidence. I mean, that's another leader on this team and a star in this league. We all know what he can do. He's productive as ever, you know, every single season. So just to have him back in there. And then I just think for some younger guys in the lineup, like, he just brings a lot of confidence and leadership, you know, when he steps on that field, and especially in the huddle and on the sidelines, if there's any, you know, mistakes that were made, he's there. He's like a second coach. I mean, that's what you're getting out of Nick Dembski. So one heck of a football player, a true pro's pro, and really glad that he's back in the lineup.
0: I think it's a good point there, Kelly, because they've got Dorian Singer playing in game number two, Kenneth Womack in game number one. Now, I don't know how many reps he's going to get, but he's listed as a backup, but he's still in the on the roster. Gavin Cobb still doesn't have a ton of CFL reps. So having Dembski around on the sideline in street clothes last week and now in regular clothes, yeah, that's a big deal.
1: Yeah, you have Tim White and Tommy Neal who also bring some experience to the table. But the one thing I think that's encouraging for the Blue Bombers too, Christian, you mentioned Dorian Singer. When was the last time the Bombers had a debut performance like that from a receiver? I think it's been a while.
0: Carlton Agudosi stands out a number of years back, the big guy who had two touchdowns and then immediately got hurt and we kind of never saw him again.
1: Exactly. So you hope that's not the case for Dorian Singer. But, you know, the other, Kevin Clarcius, will that first half touchdown maybe bring his game out a little bit? And now with an elevated role. So it'll be interesting to see in the course. You know, I'm guessing we're going to hear from Womack. He sounds like he is chomping at the bit and has been working hard to get this opportunity.
0: Yeah, why don't we hear from him now on making his debut a week after Dorian Singer did? Come on, clip.
3: Yeah, it's a smooth transition on being able to see Singer go out there and make plays and stuff. And all the rest of the guys were making plays. KC, Tim, all the Dembski wasn't out there, but Tim, all the guys just making plays out there. So when we come back and watch the film, being able to, now my opportunity is up to see what plays I can make as well to help win us a game. But it's been a true and smooth transition. Zach being able to help us understand the game plan, know what we're capable to do, and just being out there and executing.
0: And I will mention just on the Goldeyes game here, a lot of people have headed for cover. I believe it has started to rain here at Blue Cross Park. A lot of people have ponchos. A lot of people don't care, but a lot of people have decided that they don't want to get wet and are on the concourse now. More from Womack now. On receivers, he tries to play like
3: Stephon Diggs, Debo, more utility type of guys. I feel like I'm a utility type of guy that can play anywhere at the receiver position, and then also be able to impact, even though those guys don't play a lot of special teams, but I'm able to impact because I played defensive back growing up my whole life, so I still got the instincts to be able to play defense. Obviously, it's tackling and blocking and stuff on special teams. So,
0: 5'10", 200 pounds is his listed height and weight, and he mentioned being a defensive back. He's also a two-sport star in high school and in college, too.
3: I played basketball and football my whole life. Basketball, AAU, travel all across the country, in the States. Out of high school, I had a basketball offer to Robert Morris University, but I took the football route because I always believed in myself. And then I also just got the opportunity to play basketball.

0: as well at Sacred University. Within my turn there, my third year before transferring to Western Michigan, I was able to play about 20 games, just impacted the game as best as I could as being a floor general and stuff, being a point guard, stuff like that. So it's been a journey, but it hasn't really hit me yet that I put the basketball down, but I'm always around basketball when I go home and stuff like that, because my little brother plays travel basketball and basketball in high school and stuff, so I'm always around it, but it hasn't truly hit home to, like, I'm done with basketball, but it's been great, though.
1: And having multi-sports in your background, I think the evidence is clear, Kelly. Research has shown specialization isn't necessarily a very good thing for athletes, and if you're a receiver and you're playing basketball and you're working on their hops, that's going to help you.
2: Yeah, I was just thinking, 5'10", 200 pounds, he's very solid. But, will that basketball background help him when it's a jump ball for a 50-50? Now, whether he gets the opportunity or not, I guess part of that might depend on what kind of a game Kevin Claricius has, as he's going to be backing him up. Perhaps if there's a situation that calls for it where you want to go with a six-pack of receivers, perhaps he'll get a chance to enter into the game there as well. When you have a guy like Brady Oliveira, those those kind of opportunities don't come along all that often.
1: Whoa. But,
2: wow. This bat went over the third baseman's head and into the grass in left field. So maybe that rain you were talking about has loosened the grip a little bit.
1: Well, no, it's a broken bat. Jose Sermo has like 3 inches of wood in his hand. It sawed off, and most of the bat, like 93% of the bat, went flying into the outfield. He was just left with a tiny nub of the handle.
2: I thought he'd lost the entire bat.
1: It broke.
2: Oh, wow.
1: I don't think I've ever seen a broken bat go, 150 feet down the line. It's 325 to the left field pole, and it's into the outfield.
2: Well, it's 90 feet to the, or 60 feet to the bag, isn't it?
1: Yeah, that's close. That's probably almost 100 feet that bat traveled.
2: Yeah.
1: That's crazy. It's still 1-0 Fargo in the third inning here, but wow, I don't think I've ever seen a bat travel that far that was broken. Okay, you mentioned Brady Oliveira. He's been a huge player in the Bombers' attack so far this season. Is there something the Riders did to take him out of the game? Because he wasn't really a big factor Sunday.
3: Yeah, no, I think they played tough from the jump. I thought we maybe took a step back and had to find our footing a little bit. And eventually I thought we did offensively. I think we played a little bit better of a second half and were able to sustain drives and score some points, which is good. But we just didn't start fast enough this week, last week. And their defense was able to get after us a little bit early on in the game. So we got to start fast this week. Obviously another tough opponent, and looking forward to it, though. It's going to be another good challenge.
1: 9 carries for 28 yards for Brady Oliveira Sunday.
2: And if you go back to that, how many times was there a Saskatchewan D lineman right at the line of scrimmage as Brady is getting the ball? And so when he said, we had to find our footing a little bit, I think that was a polite way of saying that the offensive line wasn't getting enough of their man. At least that's the way. I'm not saying that's what Brady was thinking, but that's what I was after having watched that game. It's different if he has the time and the chance to shed some tackles, which he usually does. But when you're getting the ball and all of a sudden, bang, there's a guy meeting you, there's not much you can do as a running back.
1: No, and the Riders won the battle in the trenches, and that's
2: absolutely
1: the big reason why they won that football game. We heard on the show earlier in the week Evan Holm talking about what he loves about the Banjo Bowl, and one of the things he mentioned was he gets to go to bed early because the game's at 3.
2: Yeah.
1: So does Brady Oliveira like that this is a day game?
3: Yeah, 100%. Takes me back to the college days where you wake up, you have a game at 1 p.m., and you're done by 4, and you can get to bed early, so these night games, I don't end up sleeping till probably 4 a.m. naturally. Just got a lot of adrenaline flowing in the body still. So, this will be good. I can get home and get some good rest.
1: Talking of, Evan Holm, I think, as a young child. Brady doesn't, but having that early bedtime, I never really even considered that would be a thing that you take into account for preparing for a football game. But, all right, we'll take a break from Blue Cross Park. Back with more from Zach Kolaris, Mike O'Shea, as well as Brady Oliveira and what the Banjo Bowl means to him. That's in 2 minutes. Next.
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1: 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Nestled in the southwest corner on McGilvery Boulevard at Brady Road. Partly cloudy with a slight chance of showers this evening, which we have seen here at Blue Cross Park. A low of 8. Sun and cloud, slight chance of showers late in the afternoon tomorrow. High of 15. Sunny and 19 Sunday. Rain and 15 Monday. It is 17 at CJOB.
3: Best game of the year, besides Grey Cups, of course, but it's a whole lot of rich history and tradition with the Banjo Bowl game. I mean, I grew up hearing about Banjo Bowl. You know, it's, again, the best game of the year, and I know Winnipeg Blue Bomber fans are excited for it, and it's going to be a lot of energy in Princess Auto Stadium, that's for sure. There's just something in the air. I don't know what it is. I think it's that history that goes back for years about, you know, this great rivalry, and especially with the Banjo Bowl. So it's also a day game, you know, you get some maybe extra rowdies coming out and want to have a good time at the Rum Hut. So it's always a great time, and I'm really looking forward to another Banjo Bowl.
1: It's Brady Oliveira on the what the game means to him. And I think what we've heard too from players that have come up from the States is, you know, the majority of schools have a blood rival. Yeah. Not everybody has like the Michigan Ohio State, but this is that rivalry in the Canadian Football League, and they get to do it 2 weeks in a row, and this time in their own building.
2: Yeah, you know, you can be, I think, somewhat subjective when it comes to Labor Day weekend. Sometimes it depends on where teams are at the standings.
1: Sure.
2: When I'm back in the days when Toronto and Hamilton had two of the better teams in the league, you didn't mind that Labor Day clash in the Steel City. Same thing for Calgary and Edmonton, but consistently, and especially as it goes with the rematches, there is not a bigger game than the Banjo Bowl. And you always try to be subjective because of the market that you're working at, but you'd have to do a real sales job on me to convince me that the Banjo Bowl is not the biggest game of the regular season in the Canadian Football League.
1: And so Zach Kolaris, who's been around the game a long time, been on both sides of this rivalry. What's the Banjo Bowl to him?
11: Just how excited it always is in our stadium. So, like, we're kind of spoiled, you know, that we really are. However, this game means a lot. Because, again, we care deeply as an organization about our fan base because of just what they bring to the table each and every week. I think something we don't talk about enough is just the dedication to be in the stands, to buy in season tickets. Like, you know, with the way the world is, it's not it's not cheap to have season tickets. So, like, dudes, we appreciate that, to buy jerseys, all that kind of stuff. The fans mean a lot to us. And we know that this game means a lot to them, and obviously it does for us as well. But I think it's just about the fans, a long-winded answer there. That's kind of how I look at it. Obviously, it's a great rivalry. It doesn't matter what the records are. They're going to bring it. We're going to bring it. But I really love the atmosphere that it provides for everybody in the building.
1: Kolaris also talked about Kenneth Womack and what he sees in him for his debut tomorrow.
11: Another guy, a lot like Singer. You know, I mentioned Singer's work ethic and just his the way that he's been able to kind of stay involved while at first not being where they want to be. You know, I think it can go one way or another when you're a young player, whether it's frustration or what, you know, feeling bad for yourself, and you can kind of go the way of not paying attention and kind of just fall off. But I think Kenny's done a great job of staying involved and trying to understand what we're doing offensively, so when he does get an opportunity on the field, he can take advantage of that. And I'm really, really excited for him, because since training camp, a lot like Singer, he's been a guy who's just been in my ear asking questions, been asking Coach Hall and Braylon questions, good questions too. So, you know, I'm excited for him.
1: So we saw Singer last week, Kelly, is a guy who spent the whole season being a good soldier, serving in the reps at practice, on the practice roster, waiting his chance, not knowing if it'll ever come.
12: Mm-hmm.
1: But now he gets that opportunity, and Singer made the most of it last week. And Womack, I'm not, again, sure how many reps he's going to get this week, but he's going to get some for sure tomorrow.
2: And if he can develop anything close to the chemistry that just seemed to pop out of nowhere between Dorian Singer and Zach Kolaris. Now, keeping in mind, when I say pop out of nowhere, from what we've seen,
1: right?
2: You know, those guys, as Zach just mentioned, work their tails off at practice, and I'm sure there are other times where after everybody's put their reps in, that they're back out there honing their craft. So it'll be interesting to see what Kenneth Womack does, if given the opportunity. But I think even more so from the Bomber perspective, Christian, because you do have Nick Dembski coming back in the slot back position. But, you know, how will Singer do in his second game? We saw some pretty favorable results in the first, but what makes a player a good one in the Canadian Football League, and this is not rocket science here, but can you do it again? Can you do it next week?
1: Goldeyes, a strikeout with a man on first. So.
2: Boy, they just can't get anything going, Christian. If they haven't been striking out, then they've been reaching for balls and grounding out.
1: Yes.
2: The funky guy, Parker Harm, has done a pretty good job so far.
1: All right, and I just want to touch on Matt Jaworski as well, who's making his debut 6 months after a car crash that put him in hospital.
13: It's a great reminder, a lot of things, you know, how quickly things can get taken away, the importance of perseverance, you know, the belief in yourself, those kinds of things. It's a great reminder just looking at him, how hard he works. Yeah, we liked him last year. I thought he performed well last year. Obviously, we got him late now, but he's picked up right where he's left off. He flies around the practice field. He's hard-nosed. He is in all the time trying to learn more, trying to get his opportunity. So he's just taking in knowledge like crazy, you know, takes notes like crazy, just trying to be a pro. So I think, you know, athletically he's an interesting guy, right? His size, speed, strength ratio is pretty interesting.
1: It's tough to get pressure on Trevor Harris. And we heard from Campbell Austin earlier in the week about that. Just sometimes it doesn't matter what you do as a pass rusher if he's just getting it out in a second. Yeah. But they had another guy in there to try and get something going on that offensive line from Saskatchewan that's played pretty well.
2: Yeah, the one thing you can do, though, and Willie Jefferson, of course, has made a career out of it, is perhaps taking away some of those passing lanes at the point of attack and then forcing Trevor to either A, hurry the throw, or B, not complete it at all. To me, that's one of the areas where the Winnipeg Blue Bombers could really help themselves out tomorrow. But you're right. I mean, that's what makes Trevor Harris great. But again, too, Christian, you talked about it earlier. Schaefer Baker's out. MLS is out. Now Daniel Weeb is out. Keyshawn Johnson's still on the lineup. But that's a lot of receiving talent that Trevor Harris doesn't have at his disposal for tomorrow.
1: But he had Del Duncan Busby, and he had the game of his life last weekend. All right, we'll take a break and tee up the final hour of tonight's show when we come back.
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3: Still 1-0 Fargo here, though they do have a runner on third. Leadoff double, then they bunt him over. So it's a chance to get another run here on the top of the fourth. Final hour of the show, we are going to check in at the Senior Men's Golf Championship that wrapped up at Niaqua Country Club today, as two Winnipeggers fared pretty well in the tournament. And also, we're going to hear from Viggo Bjork and Mark Morrison as the prospects for the Jets are heading to Gatineau. They're there now. They're going to be playing at noon tomorrow against Montreal. And so
4: is Gavin McKenna going to be there?
3: No, he's not. Oh. But Viggo Bjork's going to be there, which is a really cool thing for Winnipeg Jets fans. Yeah. So that's coming up in the final hour of the show tonight.
5: Hi, I'm Noah. Growing up, I played hockey competitively, and as soon as I stopped doing that, I fell into drugs and alcohol and struggled for 7 years. Now, after coming to Teen Challenge, I have a new purpose and new meaning to my life.
6: 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Hear more of Noah's story during the Adult and Teen Challenge's Be Part of a Story Radiothon. 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
14: Global News at 8 o'clock, I'm Kevin Hirschfield. A ceremony was held at the International Peace Gardens this morning to commemorate the 25th anniversary of the 9/11 terror attacks. Global News reporter Vasilios Bellos has more.
15: Over 100 members of the public and many politicians and first responders from both Canada and the United States gathered at the International Peace Gardens along the border. Words of sorrow and hope were provided in front of the beams of the garden, beams from the buildings attacked on that pivotal day. Also in attendance, classes from local schools of students born years after the attacks. Still, many spoke of learning of 9/11 at a young age, understanding the importance of remembering this day, and honoring those lost. Vasilios Balos, Global News.
14: Gary Dora was Manitoba's premier in 2001 and remembers the day well, as 17 flights carrying 1,500 passengers were diverted to Winnipeg Airport.
16: And here, we had to do security checks on everybody on the airplane that was parked at the Winnipeg Airport. They had to check their luggage. You know, they had to check everything. And we had most of the people coming from on American airplanes from Asia.
14: Dora says the uncertainty for the passengers was horrible. Commemoration ceremony marking the anniversary of 9/11 took place in Gander today. Jean Chrétien was the Prime Minister of Canada in 9/11, was at the event with Governor General Louise Arbour, among other dignitaries. Chrétien said he was proud of how Canada stepped up.
17: More than 100,000 Canadians rallied on Parliament Hill to show our solidarity with the American people. Out in the open, unafraid, solemn, the Prime Minister, the Governor General, and the American Ambassador, and thousands of ordinary Canadians.
14: The former Prime Minister says it was one of the proudest moments of his life. Well, it's been 1 month since a supervised drug consumption site opened in Winnipeg, and local businesses aren't noticing much of a difference. Dylan Shirley is the general manager at Imperial Auto Body on Logan Avenue. He says he's willing to give the project more time before losing hope.
18: It hasn't gotten worse, so, I mean, I guess still maintain a little bit of optimism that, I mean, maybe these things take a lot more time to actually see real change.
14: The provincial-run drug consumption site has been fully operational since August 11th. While they do not supply drugs, advocates say it's an important space for those suffering from substance addictions to find supports. News on the hour, on the half, and when it breaks on 680 CJOB.
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2: 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Weather.
3: We have a partly cloudy sky, though. It looks very cloudy in the distance here at Blue Cross Park as we look out at the ballpark. The distance is dark.
4: Yes, I would say black clouds.
3: Yeah, so we've had a little bit of sprinkle at some point here. Hopefully there's no more. Low of 8, though, tonight. Tomorrow, chance of afternoon showers, a high of 15. Sunny and 19 Sunday. Rain and 15 Monday. It is 17 at CJOB.
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3: The Goldeyes are threatening here at Blue Cross Park, almost as threatening as the skies appear here at the ballpark, as they've got runners now on second and third with nobody out in the bottom of the fourth, back-to-back singles, and then they steal second without a throw. So they have an opportunity here, down 2-0. In the fourth, in a game they have to win to force a decisive game three in this best of three tomorrow. Meantime, Sioux Falls and Kansas City tied at one. Monarchs up one game to zero there. Kane County trying to eliminate Lake Country tonight, but down 9-5 in the fifth. And Milwaukee can eliminate Cleburne. It's 1-1 there in the sixth. Blue Jays are down 6-1 in the sixth at home against Baltimore, the opener of a three-game series. Cleveland, a game up on the Blue Jays, down 1-0 in Minnesota. In the top of the fourth, they're just about to kick off in Regina. The Bisons at the Rams in game two of the Canada West season for both teams after winning their openers. U.S. Open men's singles semifinals. Alex Zverev wins in straight sets over Karen Khachanov. They've just split the first two sets. Ben Shelton just moments ago wrapping up the second against Francis Tiafoe after Tiafoe won the first set. All right, let's get into what was going on at Hockey for All Center this morning as Winnipeg Jets prospects skated together before heading off to Gatineau, where they will play at Centre Slush Puppy in Gatineau, Quebec. What an amazing name for an arena. Tomorrow they will face Montreal's prospects at noon. Toronto, no Gavin McKenna, on Sunday at noon. You can stream those on the Jets website. And some big names are part of this team for the Winnipeg Jets. We told you earlier in the week, Vigo Bjork, the headliner, the eighth overall pick that they hope can be part of their team this year. You got Braden Jaeger and Colby Barlow, fellow first-round picks. And some other names that we've heard a lot about over the years since they were picked, like Kevin Hee and Kieran Walton. On the back end, Alphonse Frey, Garrett Brown, who they have a lot of hopes for with the Moose after they signed him late in the season last year. Kelly Moore, you were at practice. What do you see?
4: Well, it was what you would expect for a group of guys being thrown together. There was a little bit of work done on power play, but let's face it, and we'll hear from Mark Morrison here shortly, but the thing that I think you have to understand, whether you're a hockey fan or whether you're a coach and a part of the organization, you're simply going to be watching what these guys can do from a skill level point of view or from what it is that makes them a professional hockey prospect. Any kind of chemistry, I think, happens by accident as opposed to by plan. So,
3: yeah.
4: I mean, coming into this, Vigo Bjork, who was skating on a line with Kevin Hee and Davis Burnside, they probably didn't know who they were until morning, or maybe with he from development camp. But I think it's going to be a little ragged, Christian. You talked about the first week in the National Football League, but you'll see some standouts.
3: Yeah.
4: I always go back to last year in Montreal, and boy, I'll tell you, what a coming out party for Danny Jilkin. So if somebody like can do the same thing for the Manitoba Moose, who won that tournament last year, Mark Morrison was quick to remind us, we're the defending champions.
3: Gold Eyes do get a run across on ground out to first, an RBI ground out. So now runner on third with two outs, as we hear from Mark Morrison, the Moose head coach, who was in charge of this team, on how important a tournament like this is for the young guys.
20: Yeah, you know, I think it's good for that part. Like, they're trying to get themselves ready for, you know, for the most part, for the NHL camp. So for me in camp, and if they can do well at this, it gives them some confidence and gives them a boost and get them ready. So I think it's important for them, and it's important for us to take it serious to give them a fair chance. You know, we want to make sure that they, after the two games, they feel good about themselves going into main camp.
3: And you hear the crowd noise. It's a two-run home run for the Gold Eyes, as they had nothing going in the first four innings, or first three innings. They got some base hits here, and a big two-run homer.
4: First baseman Robbie Enriquez.
3: And they are thrilled here on their feet at Blue Cross Park.
4: Well, that came out of nowhere, Christian, because during the news break, you know, you and I were yakking back and forth, and seeing pretty much the same thing. When the Gold Eyes weren't striking out, they were grounding out. They really hadn't been able to get much going against Parker Harms up until the bottom of the fourth inning.
3: And they are, they've got now a 3-2 lead here in the fourth. Still a lot of game to go. And now, you mentioned this, they just got together. They're getting on a plane. They're playing two games. They're coming home. It's very rushed, Mark Morrison.
20: You know, that's the thing about, we're not trying to put too much system talk into them. We're just trying to let them go out and have some fun. We did some pressure stuff today to get them ready, because all of a sudden they're going to have guys in their faces and they're going to have to do things quicker. So we tried to do a little bit of that today and go from there. But at the end of the day, just go play.
3: I think that's the big thing, Kelly. You just want to see how these guys just look on a rink to some degree here.
4: Absolutely. Now, you know, and the thing that it doesn't matter whether you played together or not, hard work and competitiveness. So I think that when Mark talks about pressuring the opposition, they tend to go hand in hand as the Gold Eyes keep the hit parade going.
3: Another
4: here
3: base hit.
4: But the other part of this too is I'm trying to remember how many tournaments this is going to be now for Mark Morrison. I'm going to guess about five or six. So
3: yeah, they do this every preseason, yeah, right?
4: One of the things I asked him, and I don't know if you can get the clip ready on the fly, but that is, what is the common thread that you have, found in these tournaments? And he talked a lot about competitiveness and, whether that can be, something that, players can also use to gain that momentum for the main camp that he just referenced. Might not be able to find the clip, but that was what he brought up. It was the common thread through these tournaments has always been the team that backtracks, that gets to pucks in a hurry, that can take advantage of teams that are, in the early part of their development for the season and take advantage of those mistakes. So we'll see if that's something the Moose can do this weekend.
20: It gets you back into it quick, that's for sure, especially the compete level and all the young guys coming in. You know, their nerves are ramped up a little bit, and they're getting ready to go. So, we saw it this morning in the dressing room while we're talking to them. They're all itching to go, and, it's fun. It's exciting.
3: Yeah, we just had a weird play on the field. So Max Murphy was going from first to second. The throw to second went off of him, and he's being called out.
4: Yeah, for obstruction, I would guess.
3: Yeah, and Logan Watkins, the manager of the Gold Eyes, has run out to discuss this with one of the umpires. The call is the call. There's going to be no overturning it. It's just a judgment call, I suppose. Now, we don't, unfortunately, get the benefit of replays here at Blue Cross Park.
4: Right.
3: But it's baseball's full of odd rules, and it looks like we just got an interpretation of one here. The Gold Eyes don't agree, but the call has been made, and they move along. All right, a couple more from Mark Morrison here. Just in terms of planning for something like this, how do you make the lines?
4: Yeah,
20: we did. We tried to find guys that skate well enough with each other. Some guys go get the puck a little bit better than other guys. So, yeah, I mean, there was some thought into the lines, but, not necessarily do they work. We'll probably switch them around during the first game.
3: So you mentioned Bjork on the line with he and Burnside. Kieran Walton with Jaeger and Barlow. Jacob Julian centering Kluche and Wagner. And then Lajoie, Virk, and Wallen. On the deep side of things, you got Gustafson, Brown, Nouse, Frey, and then Taillefer and Tuama. So, I mean, as Mark mentioned, that's what they were at practice today. Very well in the game, they could just be like, hey, you guys try it.
4: Yeah, Alex Worthington and Samuel Hrenek, by the way, will be the two goaltenders that'll be going to Gatineau, and I would imagine they'll each get a game.
3: Yeah, and then just the concept of a game plan for this?
20: You know what? It comes down to compete and work ethic. Like, so we talked about it after practice a little bit today, the track back into your D zone, if you can track back hard and outnumber them in the neutral zone, there's going to be missed passes because, everybody's not up to par right now. So if you can put pressure on the puck, you're going to force mistakes. So that's what we're going to try and do.
3: It's not system stuff. It's just IQ habits stuff that I think they're looking for.
4: Exactly. And I would have to think, now Mark Morrison would never, ever say this, but I'm thinking a guy like a Colby Barlow, who now has a full year of pro under his belt.
3: Right.
4: I'm not saying he has to go there, Christian, and score four goals and pick up 10 points in two games. But when he's on the ice, things have to happen. Mm-hmm. I would say the same thing for Braden Jaeger.
3: Absolutely, yeah.
4: These
3: are veterans in a concept like this.
4: What I'm interested to see is a guy like Viggo Bjork, who from everyone we've heard plays a structured style of game how all over the map I expect these games to be. How does that impact on him? So I would caution Jets fans, don't read a whole, even if Viggo Bjork
3: scores 10 goals.
4: Yeah, dominates everyone. Don't read a whole lot into this tournament, because the hockey that's going to be played in these two games is not going to be anything close to what you're going to see in an NHL game.
3: But there's still value to it.
4: Oh, without a doubt. Without a doubt. But the big thing, I think, is to get your motor running. you know, for the start of main camp,
0: yep.
4: to be feeling good mentally for the start of main camp. And, you know, I go back a couple of years ago, and I remember Daniel Torgerson and Henry Niekanen. They were, I think, going to their third Young Stars tournament in Penticton. And I remember Craig Heisinger, after the first period of the first game, going on with Jamie basically Jamie Thomas from the Jets, and basically saying that, you know what, guys that have been here for 3 years, they better figure it out. They better show us.
3: And they're
4: something.
3: Not here anymore.
4: Yeah, and it was shortly later on that year that you know, the Jets and the Moose cut ties with Torgerson and Tekin. And so I'm not saying that this is going to happen to Colby Barlow,
3: no.
4: But you know, if Colby's going to take steps forward, he has to make something happen this weekend. He's got to be involved. He's got to be noticeable for the right reasons.
3: You mentioned Bjork. We'll take a 2-minute break and hear from the highly prized first round pick of the Jets what he thinks of this tournament coming up.
2: 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Next up at Princess Auto Stadium, the Banjo Bowl rematch with the arch-rival Saskatchewan Roughriders.
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3: 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Partly cloudy, chance of showers tonight, a low of 8. Could have some late afternoon showers tomorrow. High of 15, sunny and 19 Sunday. Rain and 15 Monday. It's 16 at CJOB. Still 3-2 Goldeyes, but Fargo's got runners on second and third with one out here in the top of the fifth as we get back into the Jets Prospect Challenge. You mentioned, Kelly, about the structure of this tournament, or lack thereof, and Vigo Bjork today talked about playing in something like this.
25: Yeah, I guess we'll see. I think just like, yeah, just go with the flow. Try and play relaxed out there, compete hard, and follow the guys out there, try to help your teammates, and then I think it will go well.
3: What's the most important thing he's focusing on here?
25: Yeah, I think if I play well and I hope that I have a good chance to make the Jets team. Like, that's the dream, to play in the NHL. So that would be amazing. So hopefully I can make that come true. But just got to put the work in.
3: He's got to take it one game at a time.
25: I think just like trying to play your own game. The way I'm used to, not trying to change anything and be a person that I'm not. Just play my game and then, just go out there and have fun. I mean, it's hockey, so, yeah.
3: As now it's the bases loaded for Fargo Moorhead. But, I mean, you were there, Kelly, talking to him. The way he's been talked about by Kevin Cheveldayoff and the way we've heard all the hubbub around him is that they're going to give him every opportunity
4: yeah.
3: to not just make this team, but be a big part of it. And it's a lot to put on an 18-year-old and a team that does desperately need some speed and youth on it. But, you know, I think what we've seen from him in his time as a pro in Europe has been a guy that does not ever look like he's out of place. We're going to see a little bit this weekend of how he looks against people of his age, but we really won't know until we see him preseason action against actual pros in a week or two.
4: Yeah, and then a steady diet of what the Western Conference
3: yeah.
4: brings you in terms of high-quality setters.
3: Yeah, tough that'll start be, to the season, too.
4: Exactly. That'll be the, you know, certainly the big litmus test for him. You have to keep reminding yourself that this is a young man who hasn't even finished high school yet. And yet, you know, he seems very unflappable. He's very comfortable, you know, answering questions about things like, you know, you're a structured player. How do you think you're going to do in an unstructured setting?
3: And his English is pretty good.
4: Oh, yeah. No, he's and it was also interesting, too, that, you know, it wasn't long after he returned home to Sweden from development camp that the decision was made that he was going to sign with the Jets and turn pro. The other thing I wondered about as well, Christian, and, you know, that Macklin Celebrini, his first year in the National Hockey League, if memory serves me correct, he lived with Tyler Toffoli and his family. Matthew Schaefer with Matt Martin and his family on Long Island. So it's kind of curious as to how Viggo Bjork was going to handle his first year in North America. You know, were his parents going to be around, or was he going to maybe live with a billet family, or, you know, in the home of one of his older teammates?
25: I think we have a like good plan. If I stay, then I'm living in an apartment like downtown. But there's a bunch of players. I have Alphonse Frey. He's living in the same apartment. Braden Jaeger, Julian, and Brownie. A bunch of people. So there's a lot of help to get there as well.
3: All the kids staying in the same area, yeah. like a college dorm to some degree.
4: Yeah,
3: which is kind of cool.
4: Yeah, and, you know, let's face it, he's with his peer group. Now, not all those guys are going to be playing on the Winnipeg Jets. Jacob Julian, I think, is going to need at least another year with the Manitoba Moose. Braden Jaeger, he's one of those guys where as long as the Connor Hellebuck situation remains unresolved, then there's opportunity for Braden Jaeger yep. because you're not bringing in experienced
3: That's
4: help,
3: right.
4: You know, for some of those positions that those young guys are going to compete for.
3: And on the topic of who's helped him acclimate to Winnipeg in his time here so far?
25: Like I've had super great help from like the players in the organization, like the people in the organization as well, like from Kyla, Jenna, Alexa with the apartment, and like a couple persons. And then my dad was over here for the first 5 days, I believe. Then he went home, and I think he'll come back. Hopefully, if I make my debut game, hopefully he comes back for that. Me and my mom as well.
3: I like how he talks about how this isn't going to be given to him.
4: Yeah,
3: because we could all be like, you're probably on the team, dude, but he wants to go earn it.
4: Yeah, absolutely. And again, this is an 18-year-old kid who would have every reason to feel like he's the cock of the walk, and he's not handling it that way at all, which is, if you're a Winnipeg Jets fan, I think that's very refreshing.
3: All right, we will take a break on that note as, well, Winnipeg.
4: They didn't get the call.
3: They thought they were going to get a double play, but they called him safe at first. We're tied at three. All right, we'll take a break, and a quick thought on what's going on with Dylan Larkin next.
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3: Connor Hellebuyck, not the only American trade request that is yet to be resolved in the NHL going into camps. Dylan Larkin, at the start of the summer, basically, as the Gold Eyes get out of a jam here, tied at three going to the bottom of the fifth. Dylan Larkin asked for a trade, and it was reported that he only had like three teams on his list, which rankled a lot of people. Like, dude, you're going to A, be a captain and ask out, B, to just a few places. An update today, they're stripping the C off Larkin. He's not been traded yet. They don't have a GM. Steve Yzerman stepped down in July. They haven't filled the shoes yet. So
4: which is a little bit of a head scratcher.
3: He's in limbo. They haven't hired a GM. They've said in a statement that we'll deal with this once we have a new GM. We'll get a new captain at some point.
4: Well, maybe that's their plan, Christian. Just don't hire a GM for the next 5 years and keep Larkin in the fold.
3: Just a very unhappy Dylan Larkin. I mean, I feel like you had to strip the C off him. If you ask out, I mean, you should lose pretty much. I think Detroit fans are probably done with him to a large degree.
4: Yeah.
3: But it's just, this isn't the situation we have in our city, not the only kind of sticky one going into camps.
4: Yeah, it'll be interesting to see. I would not expect to see Connor Hellebuyck in training camp.
3: Larkin is reporting to camp, though.
4: Pardon me? Larkin is. But what will be interesting is, will Connor Hellebuyck be here for the start of the season when you start to get paid? Or, you know, will it be a situation where the Jets have to suspend him and then perhaps sign a veteran free agent goaltender? So, but Larkin will be there. But, you know, if you're Detroit, how long do you play him on the number one line? How long do you have him with the number one power play unit when he could be gone the next day, the next week, the next month?
3: Yeah, it's a very interesting situation, especially, again, they don't have a GM right now. Yeah. All right, we will take a break. We'll pivot to golf when we come back. Canadian Senior Men's Golf Championship, big event at Niagara Country Club, wrapped up today. A couple Winnipeggers did really well. We'll hear from them, as well as the winner from Arizona next.
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16: Global News at 8:30, I'm Kevin Hirschfield. Brandon police are addressing concerns about an arrest involving what has been described as violent use of force back on June 12th. Police Chief in Brandon, Tyler Bates, says 24-year-old Cassidy Delvan was pulled over for a traffic stop during which officers observed signs of impairment. Bates says an altercation then took place between Delvan and the officers. She died 9 days later after being released from police custody. A video of the altercation was captured on a smartphone and has since been posted on social media, sparking public outrage. Bates says the public deserves accurate information.
17: The 45-second video publicly circulated captures a small portion of the five-minute interaction. Brandon Police Service members are trained to use force as a last resort.
16: Bates says the use of force by police during the initial arrest does not mean the police acted improperly. They're also still waiting for results of a toxicology test, and no cause of death has been determined. Manitoba's police watchdog says the incident was reviewed and the IIU determined it did not meet the criteria for an investigation. Canada-U.S. Trade Minister Dominic LeBlanc says that while Canada isn't currently in negotiations with American officials, there are conversations going on. LeBlanc says he has no scheduled meetings in Washington, but has spoken with U.S. Trade Representative Jamieson Greer and U.S. Commerce Secretary Howard Lutnick. He says he would like to see Canada, the U.S., and Mexico sit down together.
18: I was encouraged by comments by President Sheinbaum, I think last week, where she reiterated her view that it would be good if all three countries were working at the same table around the review renewal, we hope.
16: U.S. President Donald Trump signed those new orders to ban imports of some products, including most alcohol, and increase tariffs on some others on Tuesday after Canada imposed its latest set of retaliatory duties on the United States. News on the hour, on the half, and when it breaks on 680 CJOB.
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3: We have seen a little bit of rain here tonight. Not a lot. The sky is very dark. But nonetheless, we continue here. Partly cloudy, slight chance of showers, a low of 8. Sun and cloud, and maybe some showers tomorrow with a high of 15. Sunny and 19 on Sunday. Rain and 15 Monday. It is 16 at CJOB.
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3: We are live at Blue Cross Park. Kelly Moore and myself for the game two between Fargo-Moorhead and Winnipeg in a best-of-three first-round series. Winnipeg needs to win this game or their season is done. They are tied at 3 in the top of the sixth inning as they just had a two-out double, but then a flyout to end the bottom of the fifth inning of play. It is in the major leagues, not a good night so far for the Toronto Blue Jays. They don't have a lot of time left, down 7-2 to the Baltimore Orioles in the eighth inning. Max Scherzer on the mound tonight did not have a good start, while former Jays starter Chris Bassitt gave it just two runs in five innings of work. But Cleveland is down 1-0 in Minnesota, so if those scores hold, nothing will change. It'll still be a game between the Jays and the Guardians. The Manitoba Bisons football team on the road at the Regina Rams, down 8-0 late in the first quarter of play. At the U.S. Open, Alex Zverev wins his semifinal match in straight sets over Karen Khachanov, so he makes a third straight Grand Slam final. And Ben Shelton up a break in the third set after he split the first two sets with Francis Tiafoe. And how about the Canadian Senior Men's Golf Championship? Let's get into that now. Kelly Moore after he split the first two sets with Francis Tiafoe. And how about the Canadian Senior Men's Golf Championship? Let's get into that now. Kelly Moore was there.

0: this guy is, if he's not the best senior amateur golfer in the world, then he's 1B. The rankings have somebody ahead of him, but I would think with him having one today, maybe he gets back to being the number one ranked senior men's amateur golfer in the world, not just the United States, not just North America, but on the globe.
1: It's very impressive. Started his back nine today with four birdies and an eagle on the first seven holes, and that helped him put it away, and you talked to him earlier today.
2: It seems odd on paper, but it was no different than anything else I've done the other day. I hit good shots, just some bounce the right way, some don't. So today they got close. I don't know what to say. I hit it good all day, but some break, some don't. So it was fun, that's for sure. Yeah, actually, my playing partner, Daniel, I think he did around the same thing. He was rolling it, too. Yeah. I think he had three, four, five, six. You know, I think coming down the 18 was his only par on the day, on the back. The rest of them were birdies or others. So it was just a good group. We were all kind of pushing ourselves.
0: Yeah. Was it the eagle that kind of ignited that?
2: No, just hitting solid shots where you're looking. It's more. I don't look at the result like that. Okay. I look at targets, and if I'm able to work the ball the way I want with the flight I want, that's a reward. A score is something separate. I don't focus on that. But, you know, just hitting good shots one after another and giving myself chances, making a few putts, that's what we look for.
1: See, that sounds like a good golfer that doesn't care about the score. It's about the process. That sounds like a good golfer that doesn't care about the score. It's about the process.
0: Exactly. And, you know, one of the other things that he also talked about, Christian, was every round this week, he was able to find that lightning in a bottle, if you will, like what you just described, you know, six under in a seven-hole stretch.
1: Yeah, it's an impressive run. And, yeah, what made the difference over a 72-hole tournament?
2: There were streaks each day where I finally got my rhythm. That's what I bank on. I can't just hit full driver and then try to chip it really lightly. That's not really a rhythm or some type of tempo that you build on the range. So I was able to do that a few times by being patient, and it was usually later in the day, late front side or always my back nine, where I got comfortable, got loose, and it allowed me to just hit the same little, you know, a solid, maybe it was a four wood or maybe it was a five iron or something, and hit the same. Even though it was more club in, it left me a lot like hitting irons off of par fives here because of the water and things. But that's momentum. I'm just hitting a solid three iron and solid four or five iron, you know, whatever it might be, and being rewarded for it. So each day I found that out here, and that's what I'll take from here.
0: That success that you just described, and you were talking about how you compartmentalize, you know, the shot now rather than looking at the end reward. Yeah. But how much of that is a byproduct of that resume of success you just explained to Josh there?
2: Thank you for that. Yeah, I have had to learn the hard way. Many a times I'm hitting it really well, so I fire at flags or I hit driver where I probably shouldn't, but I feel comfortable hitting it. And it comes up and stings you. And that, I guess as you get older and you've been stung enough times, you learn, hey, sometimes it's just nice to, you know, two shots down the middle and on the green and make a putter or a solid par is really, really good. My nephew was on the bag this week and helped me with a lot of reads and a lot of things that I would have, you know, played more of and things and been more frustrated. It's easier to relax and have a good time with him on the bag, his family, and you just kind of enjoy the moment. And if it goes, it goes, and it's not the end of the world, you know, it's just golf, so.
1: I'm just thinking of my own golf game, and I'm not a good golfer. I'm like a 15 handicap, and I'm either in the, you know, 90s or 80s, but there's just so much you can learn from a guy who's so sure of his own process, knows that he's not, like, he doesn't have illusions of grandeur, just knows, hey, the process is this. I know if I just do my thing, don't try to do too much, that I can be rewarded, and also credits playing with his nephew, which is pretty cool.
0: Yeah, when you put it into tangible terms, Christian, he talked about the Simpson Slam. Wayne Simpson was a senior amateur golfer who back in 2010 won the Canadian, U.S., and British Opens. Well, this summer, Brian Hoops won the British and the Canadian Opens, wasn't able to win the U.S. He's going to go play in the mid-amateur in Wisconsin, I think he said next week or the week after. But think about that for a second. This guy was in Winnipeg. He has this kind of resume. And, yeah, you're right. I was glued to everything he said, too, about how his approach is now and how it's evolved

0: failure
1: right.
0: into an incredible streak of success.
1: All right. Want to shine a light as well on Todd Fanning,
0: yeah.
1: the Niagara Country Club member. Was off to a tough start.
0: Yeah.
1: Shot 6 over in his first round.
0: Real windy, windy conditions that day.
1: Yeah, that was back
0: Tuesday.
1: On Tuesday. And, you know, there's pressure, too, playing on your home course. And he steadily got better.
0: Yeah.
1: Shot 1 under, made the cut, then shoots 2 under, and fires a 4 under today. He ends up finishing 3rd by himself.
0: And for a while was leading the tournament, Christian. When he made the turn, he had a great out in the bunker in number 10 to the left of the pin, and then wound up getting a bird. And at that particular point, he was 1 under for the tournament, the only player who was in the red at that point. And right behind him was his good buddy, David White from St. Charles. So it was, you know, as they made the turn, that would have been probably just a little after 12 o'clock. We were thinking, wow. What a storybook
1: right.
0: this is going to be.
1: And then the aforementioned hot streak of Mr. Hoops, and he runs away with it. But Fanning talked about making things interesting here.
2: Yeah, I couldn't have played any better today. It was a day that just it kind of lined up for me. You know, playing from as far behind as I started, there was really not a lot of expectation or pressure. And funny enough, sixth day of golf in a row, and it felt like, oh, I used to do this. This is how I remember it. Now I'm in the groove again. So these 2 day weeks for the last 25 years don't cut it. But, you know, I played fantastic. I didn't check any leaderboards. I saw a leaderboard when I was coming on 15 on the parallel hole on 13, and then I birdied it. And then I had about a 15-foot eagle putt on 16 to go 7 under for the day that I don't want the putt back. I hit a great putt. So, yeah, I did everything I could to push here.
1: He did bogey 17 and 18,
0: yeah.
1: So he finishes
0: by
1: dropping
0: missing
1: those two
0: very makeable putts. Yeah,
1: but in the end, yeah, I'm glad that he didn't bring that up when asked about his experience. He said he couldn't play any better, and he didn't bemoan the bogeys because he wouldn't have won the tournament at that point. But still, you want to close strong.
0: Yeah, and it was whether he was aware of it or not, Christian. The bottom line is when Brian Hoops finished off that incredible run, instead of and Todd, you know, if he had been able to nail that eagle putt, then he's still within one. But I think part of those back-to-back bogeys, and it wasn't like he played the holes miserably. He just could not get that 6 to 8 foot putt to roll in. But boy, he played heroically. And you mentioned it. He started with a 78. And he winds up as the top Canadian in the tournament.
1: And, yeah, he was still a part of a memorable week by being the top Canadian and helping Manitoba win the interprovincial title on Wednesday.
2: Yeah, you know, looking back, I think both Jay Doyle and I were probably overexcited for the team event that first round. I mean, I can't remember the last time that he and I shot 78s around here. So there has to be something to it. So the expectation, perhaps, and the excitement of it all. But then after that, you know, my goal was to get it to par better. And the other goal I had secretly was to be the low final 54-hole total. And I don't know if that happened. Maybe Brian Hoops did. But I'm pretty proud of where I came from after the first round. And I gave a lot of friends and family a good show today.
1: Well, Fanning was better than Hoops over the last three rounds.
0: Yeah,
1: so
0: yeah,
1: I think
0: was.
1: He probably has that distinction, which is pretty cool, too. And for him being at his home club, talked about the great week that it was, not just for Niagara, but for just golf Manitoba as a whole.
2: When you do have an advantage like this at home course, you want to put up a good showing, like we did at Rossmere in 1985 when it was best 3 of 4 scores. We won the Canadian Junior there. Interestingly enough, David White was not on that team and came second to me in the overall. So we've been kind of bugging him about that for a while. And right after, you know, when Jerry gave us the presentation for the provincial tournament, I said, we're going to get Whitey in the Hall of Fame. We're going to win this darn interprovincial thing. And wouldn't you know it, he went out and did it for us.
1: Yeah, he was leading the tournament
0: after round
1: 36
0: one.
1: Holes. Had a great start to his week, and then just kind of 69 in that opening round, 3 under, and then 2 over, 2 over, 1 under to finish 288 in fourth place. We'll hear from him in the next segment.
0: But. Yeah, I was just going to say, this is a guy who self-admittedly is not used to being the hunted. He's the hunter. So great. I'm glad you're going to hear from him, because he has a great clip for all golfers to hear on how to handle that unique situation.
1: And we'll listen to that in 2 minutes when we come back.
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1: It's for Bailey's in the Exchange for that evening where the food is just right, the wine is delicious, and from across the table you see the sparkle in their eyes. 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Partly cloudy with a chance of showers tonight, a low of 8. Sun and cloud, maybe some late afternoon showers tomorrow, high of 15. Sunny and 19 Sunday, rain and 15 Monday. It is 16 now at CJOB. From the bottom of the sixth at Blue Cross Park here, still 3-3 between the Goldeyes and the Red Hawks as we continue talking about the Canadian Senior Men's Golf Championship. Wrapped up today at Niagara Country Club with Brian Hoops from Arizona, the winner. Todd Fanning, Winnipegger, is third. And then David White, who is the round one leader, comes in fourth, finishing his tournament at even par. And his thoughts on finishing fourth?
9: Expectations exceeded. You know, to win the team event was, like I said, just a once-in-a-lifetime experience with two good friends to win it after thinking about it so long. And then as an individual, just to be in the hunt and be part of it through the entire tournament, really, until about maybe four holes left, when you look at the leaderboard behind you and say, well, you're not going to win it. But to be in the hunt, trying to win the tournament for 4 days, you know, proud of the way I played, really. Proud of the way I just kept grinding.
1: And as mentioned, he had the best round of the day on day one. Thanks to a 4-under back nine, he did not get off to a good start. He bogeyed 2, double bogeyed 3, but eagled 7, had 4 birdies on the back, and finished with the lead at 3-under par. And he talked, Kelly alluded to this in the last segment, about the emotions he had to manage for the rest of the tournament after having the round one lead.
9: I think people who don't play golf tournaments don't understand that once your mind gets involved, your muscles stop working. And I hit a couple of those shots in this tournament. You just have to, like all, you know, all the pros say, stick to your routine, trust yourself, and just swing at it. 4 days of grinding it out, trying to focus, just swing, just live with the result. It's mentally taxing.
0: It was a team victory, but that 369 on day one, do you feel some extra pride there with the level that you contributed to something that had never been done by this province before?
9: Yeah, they owe me.
0: No, I won't ask how many beer.
9: Oh, I knew I knew we had a chance to do it because those guys are also just excellent golfers. The fact I shot 69, yeah, it made me feel good. Of course it did. But we wouldn't have done it without them as well. I mean, and 62 years or whatever, first time Mantel has done it. Yeah, it's time to have a few.
0: Yeah, a guy that you know, that you just would love to sit down and have two and a juice with.
1: Yeah, and I think the part about not thinking, it's so much easier said than done, right? Oh, when you're in when you're in it, like he would have been, and you start to think, oh my God.
0: Yeah, it's different if that's what you're used to,
1: right?
0: But you know, a national tournament in your hometown,
1: and you're winning. And you don't expect to be.
0: Yeah, and competing along with some guys that you have golfed with your entire adult life. You throw all those things together, and what a memorable event for David White.
1: Awesome stuff. And he did have good things to say, too, about the tournament winner, Brian Hoops.
9: That's the second time I played with him. I played with him in the U.S. one time. I mean, I believe he is the number one ranked senior amateur in the world. It's for a reason. He plays, I think last year he told me he played 27 tournaments and won 13 of them. He's basically a pro golfer that pays his own way because he doesn't need the money. Very envious of that kind of schedule, but I don't think it would work for my family. But he is really, he's as good as a senior pro, quite frankly, and it shows by what he did today when it counted, right?
1: Totally. I mean, that's, it's an interesting part when it's amateur golf, right? There may be can be more disparities, but the guy goes out and grinds it, right? You're playing 27 tournaments a year. That's a lot, and that's basically, it's almost like a full-time job for him.
0: And it's 50% of
1: it. And it's amateur golf.
0: Yeah.
1: But, yeah, golf's one of those sports where you really need to practice to stay at a high level. You need to play. If what did Todd Fanning say, twice a year for 25 years, right? Yeah. It's a bit of a different pattern for him. But we'll give the last word here to Fanning because it was his home course and the job they did hosting a national championship. It's a big deal.
2: Really what stood out to me was how many of the guys that I'd seen over the years that come up to me and say, this was probably the best Canadian senior they've ever been at. Mm-hmm. The golf course, the host committee, the volunteers, everything about it was just second to none. So that makes you feel proud as a Manitoban and a NIACWA member. So, you know, all of the good things that will be taken away from the guys back to their home provinces and even down into the U.S. about what a good show the Manitoba and NIACWA put on, I think is very special.
1: Anytime Winnipeg can be talked about positively by people that aren't from here.
0: Hear.
1: Yeah. It's a good positive thing.
0: And just, to, you know, I mean, I'm not a golf course aficionado, but I have to say, Christian, that walking and riding across NIACWA to today, Todd's absolutely right. The course looked absolutely spectacular.
1: Did you want to go out and play it?
0: Well, I'm a lousy, awful golfer. So NIACWA,
1: you would have felt like you'd be disrespecting the course by playing on
0: NIACWA
1: it?
0: NIACWA might be a little bit more for me to chew up. But I'll tell you what, I would pull the bag or carry the bag for anybody just to enjoy the walk around that track.
1: Awesome stuff. All right, thanks for procuring all that and for checking out the course today for us, Kelly. Really appreciate that. We'll take a break and wrap things up from the ballpark when we come back.
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1: Well, that does it for us here from Blue Cross Park, our first live on location show in a little bit. We'll have at least another one in a couple weeks at the Manitoba Football Manitoba Retirement Gala at Princess Auto Stadium. Kelly Moore and I will be there on Wednesday the 23rd. If the Goldeyes keep going, we're going to try to get out to another playoff game, but we'll see here. They're tied at 3 in the top of the 7th, so their backs are against the wall, and in this game, it's anybody's game. So that's playoff baseball, though. It's tenth. You want a tense game in the bullpen, and it's the late innings, and you have no idea what's going to happen. And
0: if Fargo doesn't win this, they will look at the number of runners they have left on base.
1: 9 so far.
0: Yeah, exactly, compared to 2 for the Goldeyes.
1: All right, thanks, Kelly, for coming down. Really enjoyed this.
0: Always love working with you, and I'm looking forward to that Manitoba Football Hall of Fame dinner as well. We had a lot of fun a couple of years ago doing that. Yeah.
1: Thanks to Braden Owosco for producing the show, guest producing at this point because he's been promoted within CGOB, but not for the Responsible Degenerates. He's still doing that for us, and we'll see how his picks do on Sunday. We'll double back on that next week. Have yourself a great weekend. We'll talk to you from the Banjo Bowl, the sidelines, tomorrow at Princess Auto Stadium on CGOB.
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3: Global News at 9 o'clock. I'm Kevin Hirschfield. A ceremony held today at the International Peace Gardens to commemorate the 25th anniversary of the 9/11 terror attacks. Dave Schellenberg is with the Manitoba Association of Fire Chiefs.
4: Today we remember nearly 3,000 people who lost their lives. We remember the families who lost loved ones, the communities that were forever changed, and all those who continue to carry the impact of that day.
3: Schellenberg also commemorated the 343 firefighters who answered the call that morning and never returned home. Now, Ashley Banfield, who is from Winnipeg, was working as a journalist in New York when 9/11 happened. She recalls that at first people believed a biplane had crashed into the tower.
5: I called the desk out in Secaucus and I said, I think it's better that I don't come out there, but I just go down to the World Trade Center and report from there because this is going to be an emergency all day long. And they agreed. And so I went about my business, getting showered and getting ready to head down to the World Trade Center. And in the midst of all of that, saw the second tower being hit and everything changed.
3: Banfield says she hurried to the scene to report and saw both towers fall in person. Well, Statistics Canada is set to release its latest consumer price index report for August on Monday. Economists expect inflation held steady at 3% as gas prices dropped from earlier in the summer.
6: RSM Canada economist Tu Nguyen says elevated gas prices are the main source of inflationary pressure right now, while the rest of the economy is stable. Volatile pump prices throughout the spring and summer have been driven by the Middle East conflict, but those hostilities were less turbulent in August. Prices could also face upward pressure in the months to come because of the escalating trade dispute, with Canada's counter tariffs on American products taking effect earlier this week. Michelle Zedekian, The Canadian Press.
3: Global News Time is 9:02. Checking in on the Boston Pizza Sports Desk. You heard Christian O'Mell down at Blue Cross Park. The Goldeyes need a win tonight to avoid elimination in their division semifinal series against the Fargo-Moorhead Redhawks. This game is tied at 3 in the bottom of the 7th inning. If the Fish can pull off a win, a third and deciding game of the series would be tomorrow night at Blue Cross Park. Meanwhile, in the major leagues, the Blue Jays are down 7-4 to the Baltimore Orioles in the bottom of the 9th. They come into the night one game back of the final playoff spot in the American League that's held by Cleveland. Cleveland is in Minnesota tonight and has a 2-1 lead in the 7th inning. Other baseball notes, the Tampa Bay Rays have become the first team in the majors to clinch a playoff spot. They pick up a 3-1 win over Houston tonight. And in university football, the 1-0 Manitoba Bisons are in Regina taking on the Rams. It is Regina with an 8-2 lead in the second quarter. News on the hour on the half and when it breaks on 680 CJOB.
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2: 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Weather.
3: Things should be clearing up for the rest of the night down to a low of 8. Tomorrow, mix of sun and cloud. Chance of showers late in the afternoon and cool. A high of just 15. Sunday, sunny and a high of 19. And Monday, rain is expected and a high of 15. Right now, 17 degrees outside, 680 CJOB. Time now for the last show with David Cooper.
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31: Hey, welcome in, folks. I'm back after some time away at the Burning Man Festival. More on that next week. But tonight's show, it's going to be a good one. Here's what's coming up. Have you noticed price gouging has gone high tech? Algorithms can now figure out how badly you need to buy something and how much you'll tolerate paying for it. So how and why do large retailers get away with this? We'll tell you in 10 minutes' time. Then, after that, Forget the alpha male. Meet the hype husband, the guy proudly cheering while his more successful wife crushes it. Think Travis Kelce and Taylor Swift. Towards the end of the hour, is this enthusiastic husband energy the sexiest career move in showbiz? All right, that's going to be some of the show today. There's going to be more. Let's dive in. Breaking news from far outer space. Astronomers may have caught a star trying and failing to produce one of the universe's most violent explosions. It didn't die properly, I think. The result is a strange cosmic halfway house that could rewrite everything we know about how stars perish. I am here with Brendan O'Connor, an astrophysicist at Carnegie Mellon University, to break this down for us. Brendan, why are we so excited about a star not doing something dramatic?
0: Yeah, good question. So in this case, these kind of stars, most commonly about one time a day, we have these satellites in space, and one time a day they detect what's called a gamma ray burst, which is, as the name says, a burst of gamma rays lasting between a few seconds to hundreds of seconds. Basically, these explosions are releasing the amount of energy that our sun produces over its entire 10 billion year lifespan in the matter of these few seconds.
31: You wouldn't want to get caught in a gamma ray burst. You might get cancer. It's very bright.
0: No, they would be extinction level events for if we're too close to them. Yeah.
31: But when they're very far away, they still show up as like a bright flicker, which is kind of amazing. What are they usually?
0: I mean, there was even one in 2022 that disturbed our ionosphere. They interrupted radio communication in the upper atmosphere. So even from 2 billion light years away, they're so powerful that they can cause harm on Earth, potentially, to satellites.
31: And briefly, what exactly is going on in a distant star when we receive these bursts? I mean, I know speed of light, it's many years after, but what went on when these bursts were formed?
0: In this case, this is actually the death of the star. So we have this massive star, about 20 to 30 times the mass of our sun, and it's been producing heavy elements in its core. Basically, its core becomes iron, and that iron is heavy. It wants to collapse in on itself. And eventually, when that pressure, that gravitational pressure, becomes too strong, you can get a black hole that instantaneously forms at the center of the star. And this black hole can launch a jet that basically moves at the speed of light, basically 99.999% the speed of light. So really some of the fastest moving material that we have in the universe. And the gamma rays are produced by this jet. So about once a day, we see something like this. And what happened in this case is we saw an explosion that looked like it should have produced one of these jets, based on everything we know about how these things happen, about what kind of stars are producing them and what kind of supernova follow them. The supernova is basically the imprint of what kind of star exploded and the properties of the star, right? And so when we match that type of supernova in this event to the type we see from gamma ray bursts, it's basically a perfect match. We really expected that there should be a jet in this case. So one of the things that we did is used X-ray and radio observations to probe that fastest moving ejecta. So we used the Chandra X-ray Observatory and the Very Large Array, the VLA. And these are basically some of the most sensitive facilities we have at each of those wavelengths. And in gamma ray bursts, the jet produces what's called an afterglow. Basically, the jet is propagating into the surrounding material, and it is producing this shockwave. So if you think about a fighter jet moving through our atmosphere and creating this shockwave, or a boat moving through water and you have this waves produced by the bow, it's basically the same phenomenon, except it's happening at the speed of light and it's on much larger scales, much more energy. This produces X-ray and radio brightness. So what we could do in this case is look for this, and actually we found none of it. So basically, every other gamma ray burst we've ever seen, we can rule out that there was a jet based on that. We didn't see what we were hoping to see. And that was something that was really exciting here.
31: Is this a new class of object? Is it? What are some possible explanations for something like this?
0: Yeah, I think we think it's the same class of object, but the star must have had some slightly different properties so that when it exploded, for some reason, it didn't launch a jet. And basically, these kind of things, these what's called choked jets, where it maybe tries to launch a jet, but it's not powerful enough to break out of the star, because you still have all this material, a star, around the center of it, and this jet has to pile drive through that material. And this can be really hard. So these choked jets have been theorized for about three decades or more. And this is really the best case of one we've seen. So for some reason, the star maybe didn't have enough angular momentum. It might not have been spinning rapidly enough. It might have had some additional material around it. Maybe it was too large in size to pile out. So there's some possibilities, but it's unexpected. Based on everything we've seen about these kind of stars exploding, it's telling us that there's some more diversity about the properties of these stars at their death than we thought previously.
31: If Christopher Nolan were to set Interstellar 2 near this object, you know, Interstellar, that famous black hole video, it was amazing, and apparently astronomers thought it was as close to real as we can get. What would this look like?
0: It's probably like the Death Star exploding, right? We all have this picture of this massive object, a circular spherical object exploding, and it, you know, the spherical ejecta goes out in all directions. In this case, the material is moving at basically 10% or more the speed of light. So you wouldn't want to be too close to it in this Christopher Nolan movie. That would be really not fun to get hit by this.
31: Yeah, you'd get a headache. At best, you'd get a headache. At the worst, you would be completely destroyed.
0: Or blinded, yeah, right? We can't look at our sun for too long. And this is many, many, many suns in terms of brightness that this explosion would be.
31: Is it possible that it's an instrument misreading this thing, or is this, and if not, are you expecting to see more, you know, explosions without gamma ray bursts like this in the future?
0: So it can't be something misreading it, right? So we have really good calibration of these telescopes, and we know when we see something we expect to see and when we see something that's different. So that's very certain, and everybody who's looked at this data agrees on that. What is probably going on is that these shock breakout emissions, which is basically what we've seen is the first light from the supernova, the first light break out of that stellar surface, it's hard to catch. It lasts very briefly, and it's not happening at gamma rays in this case. So when I said that we see about one gamma ray burst a day, I'm talking about satellites and a network of satellites in space that have really large field of views. They can see almost half the sky or more at one time instantaneously. But we do not have this capability at the X-ray wavelength. So it's really a case of something has to happen in that field of view of that telescope, or you'll miss it forever. And you get no opportunity to see it again. So it's really a rarity, sort of a luck-based thing.
31: Now, why are these objects so cool to study in the first place? Is it true that the materials that make up life and all the stuff that we find here on Earth are from explosions like this?
0: Yeah, absolutely. So stars are the way we produce the elements that we have on Earth. The way the chemical evolution of the cosmos has happened is basically stars continuously and generations of stars building up different populations of metals that are, yeah, critical to life on Earth, critical to laptops and the things that we're using to communicate this radio show. And, you know, without these kinds of explosions, we wouldn't have these things. So one of the reasons to study them is to understand, yeah, where these elements are coming from and what is actually the dominant source of producing these elements. So there's a few options. One is these kinds of explosions, and the other is compact binary mergers. And right now there's a big debate as to which is producing the most of these heavy elements, and that's why we need to keep studying them.
31: And scientists on both sides will fight to the death over the answer. Probably. Actually, probably not.
0: Not the death, but they'll fight.
31: They'll fight. They'll yell. You don't want to get a bunch of astrophysicists yelling at each other. That sounds scary to me. Brendan O'Connor is an astrophysicist at Carnegie Mellon University. Coming up after the break, how price gouging has gone high tech. Algorithms can now track demand, urgency, and figure out what you might personally pay for something and charge you it. I'm David Cooper. This is The Last Show.
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2: 680 CJOB weather.
8: Partly cloudy with a 30% chance of showers this evening, clearing overnight to a low of 8 degrees. Tomorrow, sunny early in the morning, then a mix of sun and clouds, 30% chance of late afternoon showers and a high of 15. Chance of rain remains early in the evening, a low of 5. Sunday, sunny and a high of 19. Monday, rain and a high of 15.
32: That I never knew that feeling? It happens every few minutes here. 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
31: The price you used to pay for something was a sticker on a product. Now, increasingly, it can be something an algorithm calculates after learning who you are, what you want in real time, and maybe also knowing how badly you want that pricing. I'm here with Lindsay Owen, the author of Gouged, a book that goes into this, and she's also the president of the Groundwork Collaborative. Lindsay, welcome to the show.
33: Thanks so much for having me.
31: Okay. Dynamic pricing, sucker pricing, whatever you want to call it, algorithmic pricing. What's happening to the idea that an item, let's say a roll of toilet paper, has a fixed price?
33: Yeah, pricing has really gone high tech. You know, in some ways, the fair price, the posted price, is actually a relatively modern invention. You know, for thousands of years, we haggled in markets and you know, you negotiated the price and the seller might have looked you up and down, saw that you had some nice shoes on and decided to charge you a little more. Or maybe you knew a little bit of dirt about the seller and so you were in a stronger position and you got charged a little less. But about 150 years ago, we moved to the price tag and there are varying sort of stories about how that happened. In my book, I talk about the Quakers and, you know, how frustrated they were with this idea that different people were being charged different prices. They felt like all men were equal under God. Everyone should pay the same amount. They got rid of haggling, started charging fixed prices. In Philadelphia, Pennsylvania, John Wanamaker is credited with putting the price tag in his department store. He was a religious man and was supposedly influenced by the Quakers, but he was also a businessman, and haggling is really time and labor intensive. And so it was much easier, you know, to ring up everyone's goods and get them out of the store. you know, with a nice full basket with the price tag, right? And for, you know, nearly 150 years, we've all been accustomed to that. It's transparent. It's predictable. It means that you and I pay the same amount if we go to the store at the same time. But today, I think, you know, big tech is really changing how pricing works. And in particular, the kind of old cost-plus model that you figured out how much it costs to make an item, stuck a bit of additional margin on top so that you had a profit, and let it be, is gone. And today we see a version exactly like you describe of pricing that tries to carefully calibrate the maximum you're willing to pay for every single item in your cart, and extract all of the consumer surplus possible for every single item in your cart. So this is a really big shift. And of course, it's made possible by a few things. One, new technologies that follow you around and help estimate your willingness to pay. Do you need it now? Are you a frantic mom in the middle of the night ordering a thermometer because your kid's sick and willing to pay top dollar? You know, companies are able to track a lot of information about us. But also, this is really a story of e-commerce. If you and I are standing in line at the grocery store together and being charged a different amount for the same item, we'd sort of look at each other and look at the cashier and be like, what's going on here? But in e-commerce, we're isolated. I have no idea how much you're being charged. You have no idea how much I'm being charged. And so it's sort of a new frontier for price gouging, in my view.
4: There's a lot there. There's so much there. Like, should companies be allowed to know these things about us? Should they be allowed to know that the mom is frantic about the thermometer because of maybe her Google searches and Google somehow linked with the seller? I'm not saying that happens, but should they be allowed to spy on us? And also, rewinding to what you said, there's something fundamentally different about this than how it might have functioned 1,000 years ago at the bazaar while I'm haggling over a sack of flour. I get to haggle. I get to face the other party. I can't haggle with Amazon. Amazon can just decide what it thinks I'll pay and use its kind of monopoly and two-day or one-day shipping and convenience and the fact that I'm a Prime member and all that to kind of gouge me in kind of a unique way. It's not the bazaar anymore. It's maybe to me much worse. Is that your read on it?
33: Absolutely. I mean, you also point to another difference between haggling and the bazaar and the marketplace that we find ourselves in today. And that's that one of the tried and true tactics of the haggler is to walk away, or at least to feign walking away, right? And that presupposes that you have the ability to go get the item elsewhere. You know, it is really it's really difficult to overcharge or gouge someone when they can walk across the street and get the item at a lower price. And so I think, you know, one of the things that's facilitated this reinvention of the ripoff is the corporate consolidation in our economy today. We often have very few options in a host of sectors in the economy for shopping, very little ability to vote with our wallet.
4: Now, just how good are these systems, are these companies, are these websites, are these maybe in the future cameras in the department store with a little screen underneath the toilet paper updating as I walk by? How good are they at surveilling us, knowing what we'll pay, and how good do you think they're going to get in the near future?
33: Yeah. So they're great at tracking us, like absolutely fantastic. And they're able to track almost everything you could imagine. So you know, when you log in to buy something in the app, obviously the company is collecting a detailed purchase history. We know from research at the Federal Trade Commission that some companies are looking at how long you hover over something with your mouse, even if you never click on it or never buy it. We have seen in looking at patent applications for companies like Walmart and DoorDash that they're creating these really sophisticated consumer intelligence scores or agitation indexes based on things like their estimate of how hungry we are, how quickly we scroll through the menu, things like that. Obviously, our geography, where we log in from, proxies for our income and demographic information. And increasingly, we actually hand over a lot of data ourselves because we talk to these companies. We use their enterprise chatbots. We go and tell Sparky in the Walmart app what we're looking for, or we go into Gemini or Claude or ChatGPT and explain, you know, what we need, right? And as agentic AI becomes a bigger part of the shopping experience and becomes a bigger part of commerce, and it's estimated to be a $5 trillion book of business by 2030, that type of information that you're sharing is really a goldmine in helping companies determine your price point, right? And how much you needed, how urgent the purchase is, how price sensitive you are, all of that. And so we're handing over a lot of information, but I actually think this is just the beginning of what companies are going to be able to pull together.
4: I have a background in tech. I used to be a software engineer. I know what a dark pattern is in kind of software and system design. But for someone who doesn't, what is it? And what are some of the dark patterns in these e-commerce websites, these massive retailers? What are some of the dark patterns that they're using today that would surprise people?
33: Yeah, I think of dark patterns as these sort of user interface manipulations and design techniques that sort of bait you into making purchases or clicking on things that you might not otherwise click on. And the research shows that they really work, right? Randomized control trials with and without dark patterns, like the dark patterns really lure you in. Good examples of dark patterns. One that I always like is, you know, you're trying to cancel a membership or something, and
4: they just don't let you, or the button's gray that says cancel. And it makes it look like the button's disabled when it's not.
33: Yeah, impossible to find the little cancel button. But they also use this trick through dark patterns, something called confer shaming, where, you know, it says something like, are you sure you want to, should you continue with your gym membership, or should you cancel your gym membership and undermine your health, or something like that, you know, like, well, something to make you sort of think twice about whether or not you want to go, you know, go in that direction.
4: Well, I'm here with Lindsay Owens, the author of Gouge, The End of a Fair Price and What That Means for Your Wallet. She's the president of the Groundwork Collective. When we come back, we'll talk more about how not only are these companies watching you, but they're watching each other to try to set a price, to sort of, in some sense, collude. We'll be back with Lindsay in a moment.
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31: I'm here with someone who calls her book a true crime story, but the perpetrator is not an individual. It's a pricing algorithm. So let's investigate this crime scene that involves rent, fees, corporate concentration, and the disappearance of a fair price. What are we all talking about? Well, let's get into it. I'm here with Lindsay Owen, the author of Gouged and the president of the Groundwork Collaborative. Lindsay, welcome back to the show.
33: Thanks for having me.
31: So we're talking about how big companies collude to do something that they call dynamic pricing or personal pricing. I love how those words are kind of positive rather than surveillance pricing, to basically charge us online using, I don't know, major retailers, a price that they think we'll pay versus what's fair and versus what everyone else is paying. I want to talk about how these companies collude to set these prices. I think airline pricing is one that we all kind of intuitively understand. Why do all airline fares go up at the same time? How do they know to do that? They're not just analyzing you, they're analyzing each other, right?
33: Yeah, absolutely. Companies for a long time have gotten pretty good at tracking competitor data. This is a lot easier than it used to be, where you would have to send someone to your competitor with a clipboard to sort of monitor all the different prices that they were charging and come back and compare to your own. Now, of course, quite easy to scrape the pricing of a competitor. There's a whole host of pricing advisors and pricing consultants that'll build technologies to do this for you. So yes, companies monitoring peer pricing is really standard practice these days.
31: I, at the commercial break, it's a little boring, but I was talking to you about microphones. You know, we're both performers. We use microphones. And like, why is it that on Amazon, the microphone is like $137.29 one day, $138.14 one day. But then if I go to Best Buy, it's exactly the same price. What is going on? This feels like it should be illegal. This feels like price fixing. This feels like it's antitrust or anti-competitive. I'm not a lawyer, but what do you make of it when you see something like that?
33: Yeah, in the book, I talk a lot about the new technologies that have enabled gouging. But the truth is, there's a lot of plain old-fashioned gouging still happening in the economy. You know, price fixing is a great example. There was just a case out of California where the attorney general uncovered an enormous alleged price-fixing ring between Amazon and major competitors, including Walmart and Levi's, where the companies are just emailing each other, being like, hey, what's going on with you charging this lower price on the website? And of course, the sort of coordination that happens, the alignment that happens, results in everyone rising to the higher price, not everyone coming down to the competitor's lower price, right? But in the book, I also talk about the ways in which algorithms have helped expand the unit competitor's lower price, right? But in the book, I also talk about the ways in which algorithms have helped expand the universe in which

0: a frog in boiling water, though. Like, all these companies are behaving worse and worse and worse and worse and worse, and algorithm pricing is getting more against us and cheating us slowly, little by little, and we just won't notice it. Like, that's my biggest fear.
1: Yeah. And I do think the potential for e-commerce to become agentic commerce, to do your shopping through a major LLM like a Google Gemini, I mean, they've released their universal commerce protocol, they're moving in this direction, presents a whole host of new possibilities for this type of surveillance pricing.
0: Well, Lindsay, I've really enjoyed this conversation. Thanks for being here.
1: Yeah, thanks so much for having me.
0: You can check out Lindsay's book, Gouge, The End of a Fair Price and What That Means for Your Wallet, available wherever books are sold. Lindsay Owens is the president of the Groundwork Collective. Lindsay, thanks again.
1: Thanks for having me, David.
0: Just ahead, forget the alpha male. Meet the hype husband. Think Tom Holland cheering on Zendaya. Is loudly loving your successful wife the hottest new relationship flex?
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15: My name is Ryan. 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
26: Low of 8 tonight with partly cloudy skies. There's a 30% chance of showers this evening, clearing overnight. Tomorrow, sunny early in the morning, then a mix of sun and clouds, a high of 15, and then a 30% chance of showers late in the afternoon and into the evening. The overnight low is 5 degrees. Sunday, sunny and a high of 19. Monday, rain and a high of 15.
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1: There's a new kind of power move for husbands in Hollywood. Being wildly supportive of your more famous wife. Think of Travis Kelce or Tom Holland. The hype husband. What is it? What does it say about those men's masculinity? And are they boosting their own brand by being cool about their famous wives? Let's discuss it here with someone who recently reported on it. Her name is Callie Algram, and she's a senior pop culture writer at Business Insider. Callie, welcome to the show.
2: Thank you.
1: We could all aspire to be a hype husband. What a wonderful label. What is it exactly? Or did I just define it perfectly?
2: Yeah, I think you nailed it. I think it's this newfound, I wouldn't say entirely newfound, but a rising phenomenon in Hollywood where the wife is more successful professionally, whether like in terms of net worth or fame, and the husband is successful in his own right, but is also visibly and publicly non-threatened by his wife's greater success and sort of builds that into his own brand as a way to like make themselves more admirable or more endearing, particularly to female fans.
1: There's a certain like confidence in like Travis Kelce, you know, it's like he's not trying to be the world's biggest star and yet he's successful and he's got what, like a podcast or something. It's not like he's not trying to be famous, but he's kind of chill with the fact that his wife is so much more famous and rich than him.
2: Yeah, absolutely. I think the confidence element is huge in terms of the branding element, because a confident man is such a great resource to have, like confidence as a man, but confidence as a woman too, of course. But you know, we have all these statistics that show that women are outpacing men in the labor market. They get more bachelor's degrees, they get hired more frequently in certain fields. And I think that something you hear a lot from women is that it just doesn't feel like men are confident in what they offer anymore. So being confident not only in what you offer, but also confident enough that you're not threatened by what your wife offers is like so attractive.
1: As someone who is short myself, I want to talk about Tom Holland and Zendaya. Like, you know, she's such a wonderful star, doing better than him. Not that he's not doing well in his own right, but the fact that she's taller than him gives me hope. You know, like he is chill, he is confident, he's got a more successful wife that he's supportive of. Like, tell me about that pair. Are they unique, or are these kind of pairs that look like this emerging more and more?
2: I mean, I think that anything involving Zendaya feels unique. She is just such a powerhouse. But I do think that this dynamic is getting more and more common. And one of the celebrity publicists that I spoke to for this piece said that it really only takes one or two breadwinning couples where the wife is the breadwinner. It only takes one or two trailblazers to break a barrier in Hollywood. And it feels like Travis and Tom are those two. And it's what's great about Tom is that he is like adamant about Zendaya being the star. He always wants to direct attention back to her. He does not care that she's taller than him. He doesn't care that she's the first name on the poster. I mean, obviously not in the Spider-Man movies because he is Spider-Man. But it's great to see a man who is like is confident in what he offers and confident enough to let his wife have the spotlight as well. So Zendaya and Tom, I am rooting for them all the way. I think they're amazing. And I think this element of his supportiveness is part of what makes them so endearing to audiences.
1: What is the wife guy and how is it different in social media language landscape? Who's the wife guy and how is he different than the hype husband?
2: Yeah, I think this is an interesting discrepancy for me, where the wife guy is sort of this trite trope of man who makes his entire brand about being a husband or being, you know, just excited for his wife. And it began in pop culture as a compliment, and then it became a little bit more negative in connotation, because I think that it can read a little bit as over the top and performative, and sometimes to a fault. You know, you see more and more stories of like wife guys sort of being fake in that dedication. I think the distinction here is that the hype husband that we see with Travis or Tom Holland or Benny Blanco, these are men with thriving careers of their own. Not everything they do is about being married or about having this great wife, but it's an element of their branding or an element of their public image that they are supportive of this other half.
1: So it's like they're confident, they have their own career in their own right, and then they're supportive, laid-back husbands who are willing to let their wives shine. That's the hype husband. But the wife guy is more of like the leech, the guy who's trying to kind of socially get uplifted by the wife, and it seems so transparent. Is that the difference?
2: I think so. I think leech is a good word. I think it can read as exploitative a little bit if you make too much of your social presence or your public presence about, oh, look how great my wife is. I don't know. It's a little bit more of a vibe difference than anything else. But I think the modern hype husband that we're seeing, I mean, look at A$AP Rocky. He has this like amazing career, but he also just like loves to talk about how much he loves Rihanna. It's cool.
1: Okay. All right. Would you consider him a hype husband, A$AP Rocky?
2: I would, but I don't know if they're married publicly.
1: Like,
2: I don't know if they know that I don't know if we know if they're married.
1: But hype husband, hype boyfriend, yeah, hype partner, hype whatever.
2: An important distinction to make as a reporter, but I think vibe-wise, yes, I would consider him a hype husband.
1: Let's talk about how this looks in terms of how we're talking about masculinity these days with, like, I don't know, we see a lot of the manosphere. We see a lot of masculinity going in directions I'm not crazy about and people saying, having takes on it, that I'm not crazy about it. Does this maybe help redefine? Because to me, Travis Kelce, Tom Holland, what's more masculine about being confident when your wife is more successful than you? That takes, you know, courage. That's cool. That's the kind of guy I want to be.
2: Absolutely. I totally agree with you. I think that this manosphere content that we see often tells a man that they have to be the protector and the provider and the breadwinner. And the celebrity publicist that I spoke to for this article, he said something I loved, which was that men like Travis Kelce and Tom Holland are showing that they're not just an alpha male, they're a modern male. They can be alpha in their own fields. He's Spider-Man. He's a Super Bowl winner. You know, these are what we might consider stereotypically masculine traits, but they can also have this like softer, more supportive side to them. And I think that complexity and that nuance is what I would consider attractive as a modern man. And I think what a lot of women are looking for. Not just women, but all people. I think it's important to show that like masculinity and femininity do not have one definition. They don't have one look. They have many different layers to them.
1: To the haters, of which I am not, but to the haters who think all of this, the hype husband, that's just a positive spin on husbands that are just benefiting professionally from their wives. What would you say as a reporter? That's BS, or are they kind of, you know, it's a bit of both?
2: I think it's not inaccurate to say that they're benefiting from their wives. We see, you know, the NFL getting way more female viewers after Travis started dating Taylor Swift. His jersey sales spiked 400% after she attended her first game. Or you take someone like Benny Blanco, who was a very, very successful music producer, but he did an album with Selena Gomez, his wife, and it sold more copies in its first week than any of his other albums. It's not inaccurate that they're benefiting from this element of their public branding. But I think that's true of all celebrity pairings. You see this mutual beneficial relationship often. And you can choose to take a step back from the spotlight and not make it part of how you market yourself to fans. Or you can. And that is the more common route. And I don't think it's particularly special to this dynamic.
1: To the haters, I would say, so fudging what? Like, who cares? You know, there's a couple. These are celebrities. They want to be famous. They want to be successful.
2: Yeah. And it's not that the women aren't supporting their husbands back. You know, like, Taylor Swift is obviously very supportive of Travis Kelce. She's been at both Super Bowls that he's been in since they started dating. Zendaya seems very loving towards Tom. They keep their relationship a little bit more private. But I think you can see it. And I think fans can sense when something is being put on and when something is being fabricated for the cameras. And it doesn't feel that way with a lot of these couples.
1: With all the nonsense we hear on a daily basis, why do you think audiences, fans are so happy about couples like this?
2: I think it's aspirational. I think celebrity culture offers us a really interesting mirror to what we want societally and what's trending and popular within smaller social dynamics. And if a couple like Tom Holland and Zendaya are getting all this positive press this summer for being this joint power couple who like love to support each other, I think that offers an interesting insight into what we as people on the ground, as non-celebrities, might want from our own partnerships and our own romantic lives.
1: Well, you can read more about this in Business Insider, where senior pop culture writer Callie Algram wrote an article. Callie, welcome. Thanks for being on the show.
2: My pleasure.
1: Just ahead, if the government wants in on your private messages and tech companies hold the keys, who decides what stays secret? There's a battle over your digital privacy that we'll tell you about next. I'm David Cooper. This is The Last Show.
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31: From the National Newsroom of the Canadian Press, I'm Hannah Stoles.
3: A commemoration ceremony marking the 25th anniversary of the terror attacks on September 11, 2001, took place in the town of Gander. Minister of Fisheries Joanne Thompson says the Canadian values shown in Gander in 2001 have not wavered.
7: It's hard not to think that if the world had more Elliots, more Blewett Coopers, more places like Gander, that things would be a little bit better. I've heard Mayor Elliott say that 9/11 is not Gander's story. 9/12 was, and all the days after that.
3: The town became a symbol of the kindness shown across Canada as planes were forced to land in airports across the country after hijackers took command of four aircrafts and crashed them into various locations across the U.S. Prime Minister Mark Carney was cheered when he stopped to visit with volunteers of the Forever Canadian Group at the end of his cabinet meeting in Banff. Carney also met with group founder Thomas Lukaszek. Lukaszek says he expects there'll be a stage in the campaign when the Prime Minister will become much more personally engaged.
8: He is here today. He initiated this meeting. He wants to meet with our volunteers from Bow Valley area. He's very much aware of our campaign and what's going on. And I know that the Prime Minister will become much more visible when the right time comes. Right now, we're still at a stage of a campaign where we are identifying supporters of unity.
3: Albertans will vote next month on whether to remain in Canada or start the process to hold an official referendum. Another BC politician says she's joining a new yet-to-be-named party started by her fellow former BC Conservatives. Richmond area MLA Teresa Watt is among nine legislators who have quit the provincial Conservatives in recent weeks. All of them have cited a range of concerns about BC Conservative leader Carrie Lynn Finlay. Shippers say jacked up border enforcement and penalties under the Trump administration are acting as a trade deterrent. Alongside the rising tariff wall, transport industry insiders say freight screening and penalties have also shot up. U.S. Customs and Border Protection figures show that import record valuations this year are on track to grow 26% from 2024 levels. Ottawa is beginning to roll out long-awaited supplemental funding for national sports groups. Alpine Canada will be the first group to get supplementary funding, adding $2.77 million to its funding for the year, which will now be up to $8 million. Film fans from near and far were out on a blocked-out portion of King Street, also known as Festival Street, to soak in the atmosphere of the Toronto International Film Festival. First-time TIFF-goer Brian Audong had been to film festivals in Texas, but he says they don't compare to this one.
10: This is probably the biggest festival I've been to, so definitely a different experience. Looking forward to a lot of the big premieres.
3: The 51st annual Toronto International Film Festival runs until September 20th. This is the Canadian Press. In sports, Dylan Beavers hit a lead homer, and the Baltimore Orioles tacked on five more runs in the second inning en route to a 7-4 victory over the Toronto Blue Jays. Toronto has lost four of its last six games. Connor Ingram has called it a career. The 29-year-old goaltender from Saskatoon made the announcement on his Instagram page. He last played for the Edmonton Oilers in 2025 and 26 after being traded by the Utah Mammoth. Max Domi will not be on the ice when the Toronto Maple Leafs open training camp next week. The 31-year-old winger will be evaluated when the club officially reconvenes, but remains out indefinitely due to complications from off-season surgery on an undisclosed injury. And Olympic champion Ethan Katzberg suffered a stunning upset at the World Athletics Ultimate Championship. The Nanaimo BC native was eliminated from the men's hammer throw after failing to complete a successful throw. Katzberg entered the event ranked number one in the world after winning the last two world championships. From the Canadian Press, I'm Hannah Stolz.
0: Information you can actually use. Delivered by the people responsible for it. This is The Last Show with David Cooper.
1: What does privacy really mean when our conversations, our relationships, our work, and arguably our entire lives happen on our phones, on our computers, basically online? Well, we're here with someone who spent three decades fighting to find that answer. In her new book, she takes a reader through some of her biggest digital battles over rights and makes the case that privacy isn't about having something to hide more. It's about having the freedom to live, speak, and organize without being watched. The book is called Privacy's Defender, and I'm here with Cindy Cohn, a civil liberties attorney, and also the former executive director of the Electronic Frontier Foundation, to discuss. Cindy, welcome to the show.
11: Oh, thank you so much.
1: It's a really simple question, but I think it's worth hearing a definition from you. How do you define privacy, especially in this age?
11: Yeah, I think of privacy a little differently than some people do. I really do think you did it well in the introduction. I think of privacy as a way that people with less power have a zone of protection against people with more power. And I think that, like, both in large and small ways, in the smallest of ways, my colleague Eva Galperin at EFF works with domestic violence victims who find that their abusers are putting malware on their devices to be able to track everything that they do. And they need privacy in order to sometimes save the lives of themselves and their children and to have a way to get to safety. But if you go all the way up to the government, we need privacy from the government in order to organize, to have conversations with each other and decide who we want to, you know, who we want to vote for. If we want to vote the current government out, we need to be able to have a zone of privacy to do that, from the conversation all the way through to the ballot box where we vote. Privacy serves that same purpose in the small and the large. And of course, in between is the companies. And we're increasingly seeing that the companies that track everything we do are marshaling that information against us, deciding how much we pay for things, or if we're workers, how much we get paid for things like gig workers. So privacy is this way for less powerful people to have some space and essentially not be exploited by people with more power.
15: Like, should we or do we have the right? I live in New York, to take the subway to a protest where people are gathering and speaking out against the government without having a camera capture my face, run AI on my face, put my name in some government. I'm not trying to be a conspiracy theorist right now. I'm not even saying this is happening, although it may well be happening. But do we have the right to not have our location, where we go, what we do, what our political affiliations are? Do we have a right not to have it tracked?
11: Well, we're working on that slowly. I would say that initially it really is too dependent on the specific things you're doing, because we have this stovepipe privacy, right? So you have very strong privacy in your phone conversations because we have a very strong wiretapping law in the United States. You have much less privacy about where you go, your location. Now, we just got a very good decision from the U.S. Supreme Court in a case called Chatri that is beginning to claw back some of the privacy of your location data. But it's step by step. And it really points to what we need, which is a comprehensive privacy law so that you don't have to worry about what specific place you're going and what specific thing you're doing. You just have a zone of privacy, so you can't be tracked whether you're organizing or doing other things.
15: But what do you have to hide, Cindy? And before you respond to that, I ask that question as sort of a joke. That would be the opinion of somebody who thinks, okay, government's tracking you, corporations tracking you. It shouldn't matter if you don't have anything to hide. I think it does matter. But to someone who says something like that, what do you say?
11: Yeah, you know, that's a very common thing that people say. And I would say that we're living in the United States right now where, you know, if you don't have a green card, you don't know anybody who has a green card. You don't know anybody who doesn't have any papers. You don't know anybody who might need reproductive services at some point, because that's illegal in some place and legal in others, and people get tracked and prosecuted for it. If you don't ever want to vote for somebody other than the government in power, maybe you don't have any worries that the government might be turned against you. But I think that's an increasingly small number of people who don't either feel that way or have anybody they love or care about in their lives who might get swept up by ICE, say, or arrested for seeking reproductive justice. I think that argument really assumes a level of
15: compliance, you know, or comfort or privilege, perhaps?
11: Maybe privilege. You can use a lot of words for that, but I think that it's increasingly hard to say that with any degree of confidence, because the people who are doing the spying and marshaling that information against us are increasingly using it against us. And the same is true. Like, if you never need a job, if you never need a mortgage, if you're not looking for, a situation like that, then maybe the fact that all of this information is available, being tracked, you're being organized, there's inferences being made about you, and those are deciding how much you pay for things, may not matter to you. But there aren't very many of us who, are in a position where either on the commercial side or the governmental side, it doesn't matter. And I think the same is true in the reverse. The other thing that I get sometimes is, isn't it all over? Isn't everything tracking me no matter what I do and there's nothing I can do about it? I also think that's a bit of entitlement as well, because kind of buried in that is the idea that it'll never really affect you. Mm-hmm. And again, I don't think that was true 10 years ago. Certainly wasn't true if you were a Muslim in America. Let's say you were a gay person in America 20 years ago. It's definitely not true now for an increasing number of people. And we really have to turn and face it and rebuild the privacy that, you know, I think is already built into our Constitution and has really not been fully enforced.
15: You know, I can sometimes take this apathetic approach, and I'm not necessarily proud of it, but it's this like safety in numbers. Like, yeah, I might say or do something that could cause attention, or I might say or do something online that could cause my identity to be stolen. But there's so many of us. There's what, in the US, 300 and how many million people? I'm from Canada. There's 40 million people there. The odds that it's going to happen to me are so low. I shouldn't really care about this stuff. I'm embarrassed to admit I've taken that approach. I'm not proud of it. But how do you try to get someone like me kind of galvanized and caring about this stuff?
11: Well, I mean, I tend to try to talk to people about what they care about, because depending on what you care about, let's say that you care about reproductive justice, I can give you the stories, you know, of mm-hmm. the mom and the daughter in Nebraska, where the mom is in jail for 2 years for having a Facebook messaging conversation with her daughter about her daughter needing an abortion. If you care about ICE, I can tell you the story about the protester in Maine who had the ICE agents follow her, you know, take her to her home and point at it in order to intimidate her. There's a lawsuit going on in Maine about that right now. So you kind of have to figure out where people are. And then, of course, if you know anything about tech, you understand that the amount of tracking, the amount of personalization they're able to do about you based on the tracking is really not, you know, it's there's a sea change in this. AI and the surveillance systems that are used by these companies now are able to do tracking at scale in a way that was probably not possible, you know, 25 years ago. And so I think that the assessment that, like, there's just too many of us that can't track all of this is not really consistent with how the tech works now.
15: Good. I'm glad you cleared that up, because I'm not proud of that view, and it's actually not one I hold. I just find myself thinking it occasionally.
11: I think it's easy to do, especially if you didn't really come up in a time in which everything you did was tracked. But now people are increasingly aware that if they're, you know, talking to their friends about, you know, something over a, you know, Facebook or you know, TikTok or something like that, they're going to start to see information. They're going to see ads. They're going to see videos that are based upon not the audio conversations, but the things that they're searching for and the things that they're doing. Well, that same technology can be applied to the other things you do. It's not just about selling you things.
15: The other day I did one quick search for some piece of radio hardware. It's not even important what, but later that day I start getting targeted ads. And the thing that struck me by that is I didn't even think it was unusual that I should just search something into the bar once and then targeted ads. They now know exactly what I'm interested in. They're selling that information to advertisers who are then selling me products relevant to my searches. It's creepy. And we're here with Cindy Cohen. She was a civil liberties lawyer specializing in internet law. She's the author of Privacy's Defender, My 30-Year Fight Against Digital Surveillance. The proceeds of the sale of that book go to the EFF, where she is the former executive director. Okay, when we come back from the break, we're going to continue to talk about privacy. But I want to talk about things that people misunderstand about it. We'll be back with Cindy Cohen in a moment.
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34: When games are played, when there's a trade, sports news has been made. You'll hear all about it. 25 after the hour on 680 CJOB. 680 CJOB. Weather.
35: Partly cloudy with a 30% chance of showers this evening, clearing overnight to a low of 8 degrees. Tomorrow, sunny early in the morning, then a mix of sun and clouds, 30% chance of late afternoon showers and a high of 15. Chance of rain remains early in the evening, a low of 5. Sunday, sunny and a high of 19. Monday, rain and a high of 15.
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15: We're discussing what privacy really means when all of our conversations seem to be on instant messaging platforms, all of our photos seem to be in the cloud, everything we do in public on a CCTV camera connected to the internet. I'm here with someone who's a civil liberties attorney and the former executive director of the Electronic Frontier Foundation to discuss her new book, Privacy's Defender. I'm here with Cindy Cohen. Cindy, welcome back to the show.
11: Thank you so much.
15: There's got to be misconceptions in privacy in today's age that many people have. What are some of the ones that might surprise most of us?
11: I mean, I think that there is a sense in general that, you know, first of all, the, you know, privacy is dead. Get over it. Right. That we that there is no privacy, or more importantly, that people don't care about privacy. And I think that's really wrong. If you look at the surveys, people actually care about privacy. They feel like there's very little they can do about it. There's also an argument sometimes that young people don't care about privacy anymore, but Pew did a study a couple of years ago that finds that younger people are more likely to mess with their settings and increase the privacy or have multiple accounts, which is one of the ways that you can have privacy in these systems, and older people are. So I think there's a lot of ways in which the industry wants you to think that you have no choice, and people kind of have a hard time with privacy. I mean, privacy is inherently a little hard because at the time the information is gathered about you, you might not suffer any consequences, and the consequences come later when you, you know, try to apply for a loan and find that some of the information that, you know, might have been wrong that was collected about you or misinterpreted. So it's inherently a little tricky, but we're increasingly seeing people stand up. I mean, I think that the resistance to flock cameras that we're seeing across the country right now is not just about the flock cameras. It's about people finally having something in their own backyard that they can do something about and that they can talk about and feel empowered. And I think that it's important because we don't want to be tracked everywhere we go. But to me, that represents a place where this underlying unease with the world that we that has been built by the companies and the governments has got a place where it's got a vent where it can come out.
15: Let's talk about these companies, because I think up until a few years ago, maybe 5 or 10, if I thought of surveillance, invasive surveillance, I'd think of the state. I'd imagine like living in Berlin, East Berlin, before the wall fell, the government having a file on me, tapping my phone calls. But nowadays, especially in the West, this is in the hands of mostly private companies. What and their responsibility to be good stewards of the data they collect, also, should they be collecting it? This is the conversation now. It's not really about governments, except for in the cases where the government works with these companies, which with the flock cameras you were just mentioning is yeah, the case. But yeah,
11: it's kind of always been the case that in the United States anyway, the government gets its information from the companies, right? I sued the NSA to stop the mass spying that happened after 9/11. That's kind of your OG mass spying, right? The government was looking at all of the things that went over the wire and pulling out from secret lists that nobody knows about. That's still going on today under something called Section 702 that actually just expired. And we should push hard to keep it expiring. Congress was so nervous about it that they did not re-up it last time. So that sounds like OG spying, right? But the way that this happens is that the telephone companies give access to their switches to the government. We found a room in an AT&T building here in San Francisco.
15: You worked on that, Cindy?
11: That was my case.
15: Oh my God, I should have done more research for this interview. This is an amazing story, and now I'm totally intimidated to be speaking to you, but tell us about it.
11: Well, I tell it in the book in great detail. It's the second set of stories, and you know, we had a guy knock on our front door at the Electronic Frontier Foundation who said he was a retired AT&T technician, and he actually had the schematic for how this works, how the government was tapping into the internet backbone at the AT&T facility down on Folsom Street here in San Francisco. And we use that evidence to sue to try to get it to stop. And you know, kind of back to your original point, the government doesn't do a lot. I mean, it does some direct spying, but mainly they use the phone companies. And there's another program called the PRISM program that Edward Snowden revealed, where they go to the big tech giants like Google and Microsoft and require them to turn over information about their customers. So it's always been hand in hand, the government spying and the corporate spying. And now the government doesn't just do things like the big NSA programs, but they buy information from the data brokers. The number one purchaser of information from data brokers in the U.S. is the government. And Kash Patel recently testified in front of the U.S. Senate that they're going to continue to do it. So, you know, it used to be the case that people would say, are you more worried about the government spying on you or the company spying on you? And I have to give the really sad answer that
15: both.
11: It doesn't make it. This misunderstands how this works. It's the company spying that the government is piggybacking on.
15: It's this horrific feedback loop of money and information between government and the private sector.
11: And it's why we have to do something like a comprehensive privacy law. We can't just do one little fix and another little fix and another little fix. The Video Privacy Protection Act that was passed in the 80s that protects your video rental history from Blockbuster. You know, that's not the way to think about privacy. We really have to think comprehensively and really give people back this zone of privacy between them and the companies and them and the government.
15: It's so funny to me that your video rental history is protected by an outdated law, but like your private conversations, your likeness as you go about in public and it gets captured on these cameras and AI analysis matches the movement to your face, like these sorts of things are not protected. That's basically the state of the law in the U.S. right now. It's just so out of date.
11: It's ridiculous. And I think that... But again, people are starting to really be concerned, and I'm hopeful that we can marshal that into real change. You know, there was a kind of fake privacy law that the federal Congress was looking at a couple years ago, fake because it was actually weaker than our law here in California and aimed at making sure that things stayed weak across the country. We can't fall for that. Just because it says privacy doesn't mean it's better. But I think that that's picking up on something. People are really starting to feel constrained by the surveillance that's mapping them, and we need to turn that into real legal protection.
15: Cindy, after 30 years of fighting these battles, like you worked on this Room 641A project where you basically sued the government into disclosing they were copying the internet and logging it, you know, spying on everyone using the internet. Are you optimistic in the direction where digital privacy is heading? Are you hopeful? Are you disillusioned? Where do you think we're going to be in 10, 20 years?
11: Well, I think it's up to us. I mean, you know, I'm kind of a naturally pushing forward person. I feel like things have gotten really bad. And one of the things that happens when things get really bad is more and more people start to see what you're seeing. And I think we're in that moment right now. And we just have to marshal it towards something. We really have to combat the feeling like there's nothing you can do, or that it only matters for, you know, bad people to have privacy, and turn it into something. So, you know, I'm hopeful that more people are concerned than ever before. As I said, the concern about Flock, some of the concerns about data centers to me are striking a nerve in this country about the way people feel disempowered by technology. But now we have to come in and turn that concern into real action. And, you know, that's not going to be easy. Congress is broken right now for reasons that really, you know, have something to do with, you know, privacy, but not really. It's a bigger problem. But, you know, we got a Supreme Court decision just last term called Chaudhry that is beginning to think about these kinds of things. We've been chipping away at these doctrines. And you know, the point that I make in my book is that, you know, it was 30 years well spent. And I hope I inspire other people to dig in as well.
15: You've certainly inspired me. You can check out that book. It's called Privacy's Defender, My 30-Year Fight Against Digital Surveillance. 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She's a civil liberties attorney. Cindy, this has been an amazing chat. Thanks so much for giving me your time.
11: Oh, thank you.
15: Coming up, why scientists are putting chunky little marmots on OnlyFans to save their research. Yes, these fluffy rodents becoming adult platform fundraisers.
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36: Finally, a show that's as tired of the status quo as you are. 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
15: Scientific research can get notoriously expensive, but there's a solution out here, and it's OnlyFans. That's right, a decades-long study of wild marmots has launched an OnlyFans account called Only Marms, where the adorable rodents are now flashing a little fur to help fund science. I am here with someone who is a biology professor at UCLA, Dan Blumstein, who knows a little thing or two about marmots. Dan, welcome to the show.
37: Thanks for having me.
15: Only Marms. We'll get to that in a second, but I have a very important question for you, and it's probably going to annoy you a little bit. What is the difference between a marmot and a varmint?
37: Well, I don't know what varmints are, but groundhogs are one of the 15 species of marmots that live around the northern hemisphere. I think varmints are something that, you know, you sort of say, that's a varmint, and you want to shoot it. But marmots are large, mostly alpine, except for the groundhog, ground squirrels. I call them charismatic mesofauna that you know, live in the ground and hibernate.
15: And what is your favorite thing about these animals? Why the passion for these animals?
37: Well, they're convenient because they sort of more or less follow the academic calendar where I study them. They hibernate most of the year and are active during the summer months and spring. And they have an address. I mean, lots of animals move around quite a bit. But if you are a ground-dwelling rodent, you have a burrow. And if you know where the burrows are, you can sit in the meadows and watch them. Plus, they are active during the day. So most mammals are nocturnal. These are diurnal, active during the day.
15: And they're also adorable, I must say.
37: They're cute.
15: And why is funding research, why is ecology, why is all this so important for the marmot? Is their environment threatened? Are they at risk? Or are they just a creature that we care about and we want to raise money for?
37: Yeah, so the yellow-bellied marmots are neither threatened nor endangered right now. They have almost a 15,000-foot elevation range. They're remarkably plastic in where they can live, and that's a good thing. However, this study has been going on since 1962. It's the second longest study after Jane Goodall, who started studying chimpanzees in Tanzania in 1960. My colleague Ken Armitage started this project in 1962. And when you have long-term studies, you get long-term insights. Interestingly, most ecological field studies, whether they're for animals or birds or, you know, whatever, mammals or birds or plants, are 1 to 3 years, the amount of time it takes someone to go do their master's research or their PhD research. Long-term studies, particularly six-decade-plus ones, are rare. And when you have the long study, you have a long view. And what we're dealing with now is environmental change. And in order to understand how organisms respond to environmental change, whether they're marmots or plants or anything, you need to have long data sets where you can sort of tease apart how much of this is plasticity within a species, how flexible is a species to differences in the environment they experience, versus is there an evolutionary response? We're finding evidence of both.
15: And money for the research. Is there been a lack of funding? And if so, is this long-term project where we can get long-term insights at risk?
37: Yeah, so we've always struggled getting funding. We're really resilient. We cobble together funds from everywhere. The federal government, the U.S. government, has had a program called Long-Term Research in Environmental Biology, LTE. I'm sorry. They have a Long-Term Research in Environmental Biology, They have a Long-Term Research in Environmental Biology, LTE, our site program, which does big science at site.

0: we're using the Marmots to sort of elevate a problem of the attacks on the universities in the United States and attacks on funding. And it's a cry for supporting long-term ecological research more.
1: When we come back with Daniel Blumstein, a biology professor from UCLA, we're going to talk about this. Birds can apparently tell men and women apart. And weirdly, they seem more nervous around women. Scientists tried controlling for clothing and appearance, but the birds still seemed more nervous around women. What do birds know that we don't? We'll discuss that in a moment.
2: Be the guest we didn't know we needed. 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That's 1-888-505-6644. 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
1: Low of 8 tonight with partly cloudy skies. There's a 30% chance of showers this evening, clearing overnight. Tomorrow, sunny early in the morning, then a mix of sun and clouds, a high of 15, and then a 30% chance of showers late in the afternoon and into the evening. The overnight low is 5 degrees. Sunday, sunny and a high of 19. Monday, rain and a high of 15.
2: He's the filter for your curiosity. asking the how, the why, and the wait, what? So you don't have to. This is The Last Show with David Cooper.
9: Birds can be a little skittish around people, but they have a preference when it comes to which people they want to keep their distance from. A study found that urban birds across Europe tend to fly away sooner when approached by women than men. Researchers say they're not entirely sure why. Men were able to get about a meter closer to birds before the birds decided it was time to take off. So what exactly are the birds picking up on? And why do they seem to have a particular fear of women? Let's discuss it here with Dan Blumstein, a biology professor at UCLA. Dan, welcome back to the show.
0: Thank you.
9: All right, this is a wonderfully strange headline. Do you actually think birds are more scared of women than men?
0: You know, my friends, a bunch of us collaborate broadly around the world, and we sort of, you know, march towards birds and other animals and scare them. And we've learned a lot from this. We have huge databases where we're calculating what's called flight initiation distance. And a bunch of my European colleagues and I are interested in urbanization. And, you know, we're comparing the same species in urban areas and outside urban areas, and we're asking all these questions. And we know that a lot of things influence flight initiation distance in birds. It's a good metric of predation risk. Hunting, being around predators, things like that make birds and other animals more flighty. Body size is a biggie. Big birds flush at greater distances. So, okay, great. So, you know, we're sort of always thinking about, well, what haven't we looked at? And Frederico emails me one day and says, hey, I'm trying to design a study to look at flight initiation distance and the effect of observer, the person walking towards the bird's sex, on this. I'm like, oh, I don't want to touch that. He goes, can you help me, design it? Here's what we're thinking. And I'm like, oh my God, that's really good. And he's like, you know, can you be part of this? I'm like, let's just get the data. So he gets the data and he gives me an answer. And I'm like, oh my God, we found a difference. Okay, we have to write this very carefully. Because people, you know, don't like, you know, the idea that there are differences between sexes and humans.
9: And we don't like the idea of sexist birds also.
0: Well, you know, I'm not going to apologize for the birds. They are what they are. But, you know, I think the study is really well designed. It's based on a big sample size. It's over 2,500 approaches across, seven cities and in five countries or something like that, you know, and it's like 37 species, and they all respond the same way that a woman walking towards them approximately matched for height, approximately matched for hair color, approximately, you know, if one had longer hair, they would tuck it in. It's really well designed. So, you know, the data are what the data are. How do you interpret them? That's the question.
9: Well, yeah, it's not just researchers huddling around, giggling, chasing around birds and calling it science. This idea that we coexist with birds in our city and we have to study that, that's the point behind all this, isn't it?
0: That, and also just understanding how animals see the world. You know, I'm working on a paper right now about, you know, why, how animals perceive humans and why it matters. And this is one of those things that's part of that, you know, bigger picture. So, you know, well, why? I mean, so there's different ways of asking that why question. The first question is how. What are birds cluing on to see the difference between, detect the difference between men and women? We don't know. It could be gait. Women have a different pelvic morphology than men. Now, these weren't people, I mean, the comments on Reddit are kind of offensive. You know, the women were walking like they were on a catwalk. I mean, that's just offensive. But, you know, there are presumably, potentially, slight differences in gait based on pelvic morphology alone. We'd have to study that. Maybe it was something else. The best thing about publishing something like this is people send you ideas. And, you know, a number of people said, maybe it's makeup. And I'm like, I'm not sure. I don't know what people were wearing. We didn't take note of that. And then someone got like a UV, like sensitive camera. Birds see in the UV. They see differently than us. We have trichromatic vision. They have four sensors, receptors. They can see UV.
9: Is this similar to when you see pictures of flowers the way bugs wouldn't see them and insects would see them and they look wonderful with these sort of, you know, this light that we can't perceive with our eyes?
0: Yep. And what does sunblock do? Sunblock blocks UV. So someone took a picture of a person's face and then put sunblock, you know, on one half and then put sunblock on both halves, and you see a huge difference. It reflects, it looks black. It reflects. And, you know, maybe women were wearing makeup.
9: I mean, anecdotally, my girlfriend's always yelling at me to wear sunscreen. And whenever we go for a walk, she's always wearing it.
0: Well, you know, you should, too.
9: I know.
0: I do. But at the end of the day, maybe there was that going on. We don't know. But that the best thing about science is not only is it self-correcting, but good questions beget more good questions. So this is a study we want to do.
9: I mean, I'm not an evolutionary biologist. I don't study anthropology, but my understanding is in early human history, men often hunted more than women, depending on where the groups of people were around the world. But that was most likely the case. Could it be the ancestors of these birds were more likely hunted by men? Could that be something?
0: Excellent question. Exactly what we, sort of hypothesized. We made the exact opposite prediction. You know, we predicted that they would flush greater to men because men were kind of perceived as the traditional hunters. Maybe women were collecting eggs, maybe women into nests. We don't know. That's what's called an ultimate explanation. It's a different reason of why. So there's the how. Are they looking at reflections on the face? Are they looking at gait? Are they looking at size or whatever? But the sizes were matched, right? So in terms of understanding this more, we can drill down and look at the hows. In terms of the whys, maybe this says is consistent with an idea that women were going and getting eggs and nests.
9: What other experiments might you like to try to get to the bottom of why birds are more scared of women?
0: Yeah, I was with a reporter on campus at UCLA, and I was teaching him how to flush birds. And I said, of course, we have to do the Ministry of Funny Walks experiment. You know, the old Monty Python skit,
9: yeah, where
0: people like walk in funny gaits to really look at gait and exaggerate that. And, you know, we've been walking up to within, 2 meters of totally tolerant birds on the UCLA campus. And then he sort of high-stepped, two steps, and the birds like looked at him and flew away immediately. I said, see? I think we experiments with gait would be useful. Certainly experiments with different UV reflecting things on faces would be really useful, to get at the how. To get at the why, I don't know. I mean, that's an anthropological, archaeological question. You know, what were males and females, men and women, doing historically in terms of hunting and who was getting eggs? And are, if you go to a place where, this wasn't true, maybe islands that are not that inhabited for long periods of time, what do penguins think about men and women?
9: Right? There's too many open questions. You know, this is such a good research study because on the one hand, the results are sort of fun for people who want to do popular science communication. And on the other, you say this was really high quality science. How do you ask a bird scientifically in a very high quality way, which human do you find more threatening? Like, what exactly would the experiment look like?
0: Well, there was a guy at the University of Washington who basically has trained the crows on campus to hate Dick Cheney.
9: My hero. I've never heard of this guy, and this guy's my hero.
0: Well, I mean, whatever. But, he basically would approach the crows in a Dick Cheney mask, and I think he went into their nests, and for generations, the crows recognize, they learn across generations. They created a culture about hating Dick Cheney.
9: I would have simultaneously tried to get the university to invite Dick Cheney as a speaker and to see what would happen. I mean, I know he's passed, sadly, but like, I wonder what would happen if the real Dick Cheney showed up.
0: So, I mean, birds are cluing on lots of things associated with humans, and they were using different masks and having people do different things, and the crows learned, and, corvids are smart, crows and ravens are smart, but so are other birds. Birds are able to perceive lots of differences, and really it's a full employment scheme to really drill down and understand how they're doing that. So, I mean, we've walked towards birds with different size groups of people. I mean, a lot of this also is about ecotourism. How do we design how do we coexist better with wild animals, which is something I'm super interested in. And ecotourism and getting people outside to see things is great. But, you can't watch something without breaking eggs, right? So, I mean, how do you reduce that impact? So we've done studies where you walk towards people alone or in groups, change the orientation, et cetera. It's all scientific.
9: Dan Blumstein is a biology professor at UCLA. Dan, it's been a joy having you on the show. I learned a lot. Thanks for being here.
0: Thanks for having me. Great questions.
9: That's a wrap on the show. It's good to be back. We'll see you on Monday.
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38: From the National Newsroom of the Canadian Press, I'm Hannah Stoles. On the 25th anniversary of the September 11th terrorist attack, former Prime Minister Jean Chrétien drew a standing ovation in Gander, Newfoundland. The town became a symbol of the kindness shown across Canada as planes were forced to land in airports across the country. Chrétien spoke at a commemorative ceremony for those killed, saying Canadians are kind and generous, but that's not the same as weakness. As Prime Minister at the time, Chrétien triggered Article 5 of NATO, which states that an armed attack against one member is considered an attack against all of them. Hundreds gathered Friday on a remote stretch of the prairies to remember the 9/11 terrorist attack in a ceremony that also affirms the close bonds between Canada and the United States. At the International Peace Garden that straddles the border between Manitoba and North Dakota, visitor Heidi Kirsten says it's important to remember that good prevails.
0: I mean, there's always people that want to hurt other people, and a political statement or a racial statement, and there's always going to be evil in this world, unfortunately, but then love and community overrides that.
38: Firefighters from across southern Manitoba took part in the ceremony that was centered around steel girders recovered from the wreckage of the Twin Towers. Automaker Stellantis says it might sell its Toronto-area assembly plant to a Canadian armored vehicle maker.
1: Stellantis says it signed a memorandum of understanding with Rochelle on a potential sale of its idled plant in Brampton, Ontario. The plant's been idle since 2023, and the automaker says it believes Rochelle represents a strong path to restoring sustainable operations. Stellantis negotiations with its union have stalled, and Unifor says it had hit an impasse over the future of the Brampton plant. Unifor is now actively considering next steps and says it'll provide details in the days ahead. Unifor's current collective agreement with Stellantis is set to expire September 20th. Jason White, The Canadian Press.
38: Theresa Watt has become the sixth legislator to join a new party formed by former BC Conservatives. They're among nine politicians who have quit the provincial Conservatives in recent weeks, citing a range of concerns about party leader Carolyn Finlay. Watt says she joined the new party because she believes it can unite people and unseat the governing New Democrats. Cheers outside a Los Angeles courthouse after fans learned a jury decided to acquit rapper Lil Durk Banks Friday on federal charges for an ambush shooting near the Beverly Center 4 years ago. The alleged intended target was rival rapper known as Quando Rondo. Instead, his cousin was killed. Banks' attorney, Drew Finley, praised the jury.
4: 22 months ago, Durk and I made an agreement that we would make history with the greatest verdict in this country, and it happened today.
38: While Durk was acquitted of all charges, he remains in custody. That's because he's facing a second federal trial for racketeering and firearms charges, which is scheduled next month. This is the Canadian Press. In sports, Dylan Beavers hit a lead homer, and the Baltimore Orioles tacked on five more runs in the second inning en route to a 7-4 victory over the Toronto Blue Jays. Toronto has lost four of its last six games. Connor Ingram has called it a career. The 29-year-old goaltender from Saskatoon made the announcement on his Instagram page. He last played for the Edmonton Oilers in 2025 and 26 after being traded by the Utah Mammoth. Max Domi will not be on the ice when the Toronto Maple Leafs open training camp next week. The 31-year-old winger will be evaluated when the club officially reconvenes, but remains out indefinitely due to complications from off-season surgery on an undisclosed injury. And Olympic champion Ethan Katzberg suffered a stunning upset at the World Athletics Ultimate Championship. The Nanaimo BC native was eliminated from the men's hammer throw after failing to complete a successful throw. Katzberg entered the event ranked number one in the world after winning the last two world championships. From the Canadian Press, I'm Hannah Stolz.
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5: Welcome to the Couch Potatoes radio show and podcast. I'm Brett McGarry, and this week I've got a new front runner for my favorite show of the year, which wrapped up its third season this week. Plus,
6: I'm Jeff Braun. HBO is marking the 25th anniversary of the greatest miniseries of all time. 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
5: there are some weird things going on at the movies this week. Things like, A, why did they make this sequel? And B, where are these movies even playing?
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6: So we got that to look forward to Monday night. It's usually on Sundays, but now it's on Monday. Maybe they've spent a couple years on Mondays. I don't recall, but I was surprised when I saw that. Guess they don't want to go up. I think there's a lot of football coming up on Sunday. But first, the Television Academy hands out well over 100 primetime Emmys every year, and most of them were presented last weekend already in a pair of ceremonies that was previously known as the Creative Arts Emmys, but they've been rebranded as simply the first two nights of the 78th Emmy awards, and Widows Bay ran away with 8 of those early ones. The Pit had a strong second year showing with 4, and Rob Reiner posthumously won an acting Emmy nearly 9 months after he was killed. DTF St. Louis won big with 6 awards in the limited series categories, and some of the co-stars and veteran actors, David Harbour, Linda Cardellini, both becoming first-time Emmy winners for that. Widows Bay was the Apple TV horror comedy with Matthew Rhys. As the mayor of a small New England town with an old, centuries-old curse, won things like cinematography, sound, music, and production design. Betty Gilpin won Best Guest Actress in a Comedy on there. HBO's Max's The Pit is the top nominee this year with 25 nominations, and it won Best Drama last year. It won a bunch. It won 73-year-old first-time nominee Ernest Hardin Jr., who played Louis Cloverfield, won Best Guest Actor, and he was great on that show. I just loved him. So my social media was just filled with all these Pitt fans just jacked with excitement for this guy. It also won a Best Prosthetic Makeup, as you might expect, because it shows some horribly gross things on a weekly basis, and it's nice to see you get recognized for that. And then, like I mentioned, Rob Reiner won Best Actor, Guest Actor in a Comedy for the show The Bear. And that was exciting to see that. Spider-Noir, the Nick Cage series, which was canceled after one season last week by Amazon, won 5 Emmys, including visual effects and stunts. And then Bad Bunny won his first career Emmy Award for his Super Bowl halftime show, which took 7 trophies at the first weekend of the Emmys last Saturday. And I think that's the first time the halftime shows ever won anything, so good for Bad Bunny on that one.
2: Okay, so looking at the big two categories, what do we got in the drama side?
6: From HBO, we've got The Gilded Age, A Knight of the Seven Kingdoms, and The Pit, as mentioned. Apple TV's got Pluribus, Slow Horses, Your Friends and Neighbors, and then Hulu's got Paradise, and Netflix has The Diplomat, and it'll be a very shocking upset if The Pit doesn't just repeat, because if the Emmys like to do one thing, it is repeat winners. However, I think in the comedy series, we're going to see that not happen this time, because Hacks is nominated. It's won a bunch, and that's an HBO show. We've also got ABC's Abbott Elementary, FX's The Bear, Hulu's Only Murders in the Building, Netflix's Nobody Wants This, and then from Apple TV, Margo's Got Money Troubles, Shrinking, and Widows Bay, which I said has already won 8 awards, so I would think that has now become the clear favorite to win the Outstanding Comedy Series. What do you think? You saw it. You liked it.
2: I did very much like Widows Bay, and it was overall, I think my assessment was this was great, but I felt like something was kind of holding it back. Sorry, my chair just made some weird rackety. But I would not be sad if it won. I would be irritated if Hacks wins again, because how many times have we seen it over the years where the same show wins the same awards over and over and over again, to the point where Tina Fey made a joke about it when 30 Rock won its 3rd in a row or 4th in a row, and she went up there, something like, well, what a surprise or something. It was meant to be funny, but it came off just as pompous. But so Widows Bay, sure, that could be the winner there. And no doubt there will be a repeat winner for the drama category, the Pit. I still got to get around. I don't know why I haven't gone back to it. I very much enjoyed the first half of season 1, and I kind of pressed pause, and now season 2 is finished, and we're already, I think they've already released a trailer for the 3rd season.
6: Yeah, they did a couple of weeks ago, so it's coming. It's one of those, it's awesome because it's a good show, but it's also one of these shows that's like, we're coming back every year. We're not putting 18 months, 2 years in between seasons. A lot more shows are starting to do that. It's hilarious how Netflix, changed everything 10 years ago or whatever. And it's like, no, all the episodes all at once, 2 years between seasons, no commercials, and now everything is just slowly grinding its way back to the way TV used to be in the 90s and early 2000s. So it's like, no, every year, commercials, 1 week at a time. So it's weird.
2: Yeah, the only difference, I guess, is that the streamers don't have to follow the same sort of broadcast standards and rules and regulations. Yeah. Like the networks are kind of handcuffed in comparison to the streamers in terms of what they're allowed to include in their shows.
6: And that's why The Pit wins a makeup award, because it can show all the insides of your body in any state it feels like. The other sort of big category is the Outstanding Limited or Anthology Series. And the 5 nominees there are 2 from Netflix, Beast and The Beast in Me. beef rather, and the beast in me. I knew it was going to do that. FX's Love Story, John F. Kennedy Jr. and Carolyn Bessette. Peacock's All Her Fault. And then HBO's DTF St. Louis, which I think is the front runner there because, as I said, it won a bunch of the awards last week. So I don't think I've seen any of those this time around. Sometimes you've seen all five. Sometimes you don't see any. It's too many shows out there. What else do you want to look at here? All the acting stuff? There's so much of it.
2: A couple of quick notes here. First of all, it looks like there have been several Emmy broadcasts on Monday night. Recent ones include 2014, 2018, and 2022. And then as far as Super Bowl halftime shows winning Emmys, it looks like a bunch of them. The 2022 hip-hop halftime show with Dr. Dre and Snoop Dogg.
6: That is the best. I watch that twice a month.
2: Are you serious?
6: I'm very serious.
2: Wow.
6: It's so good.
2: Okay. I thought it was all right. And then Kendrick Lamar's the show last year won in individual categories awards such as music direction.
6: So it must have just been it was Bad Bunny's first Emmy, makes sense.
2: Yeah.
6: Although I could see that guy winning like a guest comedy thing for one of his Saturday Night Live hosting things because he's really funny on Saturday Night Live too.
2: Yeah, he's great.
6: Yeah.
2: But in turn, and just one more quick note on both of the big series, the drama series, your big nominations, drama and comedy. Apple TV, three nominations in each category. And I see HBO's got three in the drama series. But to have three solid contenders in both categories, that streamer, when it first started, I thought, because they launched with like two shows, Morning Show, and I think there was an M. Night Shyamalan show, and they promised that they were going to build up their content base. And now, honestly, if you were to dump everything else and just keep the one, you could probably get away with keeping Apple just because of their quality of their shows. Even their less well-received shows, from what I understand, are still pretty good.
6: That's the one I never had. But if I ever do get it, I got an awful lot of content to burn through. Yeah, that's good. That's a good point because, yeah, you're right. Apple TV started with, like, nothing. And it's like, why would anyone get Apple TV? And now we know why.
2: Yeah.
6: It's award-winning television or award-nominated television at this point. We will see. Okay, let's do outstanding lead actors and actresses in a drama. On the actress side, we got Carrie Coon in The Gilded Age. Chase Infinity, she was the young lady in One Battle After Another in The Testaments, which is a sequel to The Handmaid's Tale. Kerry Russell in The Diplomat, Rhea Seehorn in Pluribus, and Zendaya in Euphoria. I don't know of any idea who's going to win. You know what? This is a category where there's no loser. I would be really cool with any one of these five winning, and people like Kerry Coon and Kerry Russell and Rhea Seehorn have I don't think either of them have ever won, and they've often, if not been nominated, been lauded for their performances over the years. So it'd be cool to see one of them win for sure.
2: Zendaya will probably win because she's overrated. LOL. She's
6: you don't like Zendaya. Is that why you
2: not really?
6: Is that why you don't go see the Spider-Man movie?
2: No, it's not because of that. I've become a lazy hermit, and that's all it is. I don't remember the last time I went to a movies, and I know I need to change that. And Godzilla Minus Zero is coming out in November. That's the one
6: that's going to do it.
2: Yeah.
6: Outstanding lead actor in a drama: Sterling K. Brown in Paradise, Gary Oldman in Slow Horses, Mark Ruffalo in Task, Rufus Sewell in The Diplomat, and Noah Wiley in The Pit. And again, just because of the repetition thing the Emmys like to do, I think this is Noah Wiley's to lose, but I mean, you watch Slow Horses in Paradise, so those guys are probably worth it, eh?
2: Slow Horses is fantastic. Paradise is really good. Sterling K. Brown is great in that, but yeah, this is between Noah Wiley or Gary Oldman, without a doubt.
6: All right, lead actor in a comedy series: Steve Carell in Rooster, Matthew Rhys in Widow's Bay, Jason Segel in Shrinking, Martin Short in Only Murders in the Building, and Yahya Abdul-Mateen II in Wonder Man, which has been canceled. Remember, they canceled that series like the same weekend that the nominations came out. So this guy's been doing... Yaya's been... it was a yo-yo for him that weekend in the emotions department, I guess.
2: No kidding. I'm shocked. I'm happy to see him get a nomination. He was great in that show.
6: This is much like the lead actress in a drama, I think, where like Steve Carell, Matthew Rhys, Jason Segel, Martin Short, like I don't think any of those guys ever won before either, so it'd be cool to see any of them win because they're all.
2: Martin Short has never won an Emmy.
6: He's probably won Emmys. I don't think he's never won for Only Murders in the Building, though.
2: Okay.
6: Yeah, I'm sure he must have won some variety show related Emmy at some point. And then lead actress in a comedy series, we have Quinta Brunson from Abbott Elementary, A.O. Edebiri from The Bear, Elle Fanning from Margo's Got Money Troubles, Lisa Kudrow from The Comeback, and Jean Smart from Hacks, who's won it a bunch, and it was their last season, so I'd sort of be surprised if she just doesn't win again.
2: I hope she doesn't. And we can't go through all of the ones here, but I think the other one that I'm really curious about is Outstanding Variety Series, The Daily Show on Comedy Central, Jimmy Kimmel Live on ABC, Last Week Tonight with John Oliver, Saturday Night Live on NBC, and The Late Show with Stephen Colbert on CBS, which also aired on Global in Canada. And I really hope, if they don't end up giving the award to Colbert, I would be stunned.
6: I will be stunned as well. And again, we'll see if they can break that repetitious pattern because John Oliver's won this thing the last 7 or 8 years in a row, maybe even longer. If it were to be John Oliver, I would be even more shocked that it wasn't Stephen Colbert if John Oliver just doesn't say, Stephen Colbert, come and take this from me kind of thing.
2: Yeah.
6: He's that you would absolutely do that because these comedians also don't put a whole lot of stock. They like the publicity, of course, for their show, but they also don't care if they win this award.
2: Yeah. But they always have fun with pretending they care.
6: Yeah.
2: They have this rivalry with each other. So the Emmys, once again, this is on a Monday this year, so that is interesting, and we'll discuss the winners next week. And up next, Jeff referenced it, there's a big anniversary this week. You are listening to The Couch Potatoes.
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4: Partly cloudy with a 30% chance of showers this evening, clearing overnight to a low of 8 degrees. Tomorrow, sunny early in the morning, then a mix of sun and clouds, 30% chance of late afternoon showers and a high of 15. Chance of rain remains early in the evening, a low of 5. Sunday, sunny and a high of 19. Monday, rain and a high of 15.
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6: Welcome back to the Couch Potatoes. I'm Jeff. He's Brett. And the greatest thing to ever be on TV turns 25 this week, and HBO's marking the anniversary with a new documentary. It's called Band of Brothers Legacy.
7: BC Company, gather up around me.
8: We were blessed and fortunate enough to be able to portray lives of absolutely true heroes.
16: We were a group of actors. Really wanting to do good work, wanting to do the thing right.
19: It's a very sacred thing to carry someone's legacy. We were all doing it for something other than our careers.
8: To jump into those shoes was the most daunting task I could ever possibly imagine.
19: I think we're all looking for heroes right now. These guys were our heroes. This was our way to make sure that at least this company wasn't forgotten.
20: It made me realize just how special it was to be a part of this thing.
21: We are the guys that keep that little through line to them. We wear it as a badge of honor. Do you all understand that?
24: There's the magic of that chemistry. I can't explain it. Let's hope it lives forever.
6: Band of Brothers Legacy is an HBO Max joint. It'll be on HBO Wednesday evening and follow on Crave as well. What's also on Crave, though, is, of course, the original miniseries. Band of Brothers came out on September 9th, 2001, just 2 days before 9/11, after which the story of World War II heroes defeating the world's greatest threat took on some added weight, not that it really needed it. Produced by Steven Spielberg and Tom Hanks, Band of Brothers follows a company of paratroopers from boot camp to D-Day to the Battle of the Bulge to the capturing of Hitler's Eagle's Nest and everything in between. It's massive in scope and at the time was the most expensive thing ever produced for television. It's got a lot of gritty war action scenes, Saving Private Ryan style, just great stuff. It has a stacked cast, but when it first aired 25 years ago, the cast were mostly unknowns, aside from a few guys like Ron Livingston, Donnie Wahlberg, and David Schwimmer, who was in the midst of Friends at the time. Damian Lewis was the lead. Neil McDonough was in it. Scott Grimes, Dexter Fletcher, Michael Cudlitz, Kirk Acevedo, Colin Hanks, and a host of other that guys filled out the company. Cast also included bit parts from Tom Hardy, James McAvoy, Michael Fassbender, Simon Pegg, Andrew Scott, and Jimmy Fallon, who sticks out like a sore thumb, but also delivers some very important exposition and some much-needed ammo to the guys. The real stars, of course, though, were the soldiers themselves, who kick off each episode with some sound bites about various aspects of their actual war experience relevant to the theme of that particular episode. And they don't tell us the names of these old men who were the soldiers until the very end, I guess for spoiler reasons, which is a little macabre, but you can also guess a few of them by the end as well. And to be honest, there are quite a few characters who sort of got injured out of the war but didn't die and were available to tape the interviews later on, even though they may have sort of got knocked out of the miniseries halfway through for one reason or another. Now, of course, the kind of bittersweet thing about a 25th anniversary for this is that all of those real soldiers featured in the miniseries have now died. Apparently, the last soldier from Easy Company died in 2020. 2022 at the age of 97. And I mean, that's just what time does. And it's lucky that Spielberg and Hanks put this all together when they did, when those men could still tell their stories themselves. We all know that every movie and TV production based on real events takes all sorts of artistic license. And in the years since, there have been some things in Banner Brothers where people came forward afterwards to say, well, no, it didn't really happen quite like that. However, by all accounts, they tried their best. Some of these soldiers were on set going through scripts, talking to writers, directors, producers, actors to get it right, saying things like, well, this guy didn't go on that little mission, this other guy did. And it was things like that. So the Banner Brothers crew really tried to get it as accurate as they could. And I checked, and Crave also has the documentary, which is just longer versions of those interviews with the old soldiers telling their stories, cut together with real footage from the area. That's incredible. It's called We Stand Alone Together, The Men of Easy Company. And that's as good as the miniseries itself. And of course, the series itself is there on Crave if you don't have the DVDs. I've often said it's my favorite series of all time. 10 episodes following these guys through the war. Each episode tends to focus on one guy. Damian Lewis is the lead in, I would say, four of them, but he's also almost absent in a couple others. But all these episodes are really ensemble pieces, and it's just incredible. I always highly recommend it. I think watching the first two episodes together is the way to start. And also, if you've never seen it and you do want to watch it, don't worry if you're having trouble figuring out who everyone is. It gets easier as it goes along. And I can't wait to watch this new documentary again. It's on HBO Wednesday evening. It should be on Crave after that. And I'm sure I'll follow it by rewatching the series one more time.
24: If you're a leader, you lead the way. Not just on the easy ones, you take the tough ones too.
2: Let's go! Let's go!
9: What made you decide to join the paratroopers?
10: I wanted to fight with the best, sir.
2: Get out of there! Move!
11: This is Easy Company. The finest company in this regiment.
12: Almost every single one of these guys has been hit at least once.
2: We have to keep moving!
13: Man, it's been a long war. It's been a tough war.
14: Sir, most of the company is spread out here. First platoon tried an end around, but they're stretched out. They're pinned down by a sniper. I believe he's in the building with a casing roof.
15: All right, I want mortars and grenade launchers on that building till it's gone. When it's gone, I want first to go straight in. Forget going around. Everybody else follow me.
17: Yes, sir.
2: Go, go, go!
13: Found in one another a bond. Among brothers, I'm proud to have served each and every one of you.
18: How many copies of this series do you own?
6: Just the one, just the DVDs.
18: Yeah.
6: So I watch it on Crave now because it's high def and my DVDs aren't.
18: Okay.
6: I've almost bought it on Blu-ray a few times. So I'm sure I will eventually.
18: Yeah. Okay. So thanks for recounting this. And I will continue with my shame that I still have not watched Band of Brothers.
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18: I'm Brett, he's Jeff. We are the Couch Potatoes, and I would like to offer you a spoiler-free review for Season 3. In fact, it'll be a spoiler-free review of the show thus far. It airs on Apple TV+. It is called Silo.
25: The amount of panic if people found out.
26: Found out what?
25: How much time we have left.
18: Silo is a show that debuted in 2023 on Apple TV+. It's based on a series of books. Rebecca Ferguson is the lead, and it is about a society that lives underground. So in season one, we learn they're in a silo that goes like 175 floors down or something like that. They don't know why they're there. They don't know, really know how long they have been there. They don't know who built the silo. They have some rules that they follow. They refer to the founders. They have something called the pact that is essentially their creed. It's their code. And that's it. It has functioning technology, but there are just weird things going on. And as the season expands, it gets weirder and weirder. But it's very much self-contained on the fact that we're just learning about the kind of day-to-day lives of the people living in the silo. Season two, we learn a little bit more about some of the inner workings and other things that are going on in the world. And season three, it's still telling that continuing story. But it also now takes us back to the time the silo came to be. So we're getting two timelines simultaneously through season three. And all the while, every time we get an answer, we get two more questions to ask. And I just love this show. First of all, Rebecca Ferguson is a tour de force. Like, is there... I feel like she's one of those people where when you see her name pop up or you just see her on the screen, you realize whatever this is, it's that she makes it better.
0: Absolutely. And I would say to that end, my buddy Joel and I, who go to a lot of action movies together, the most upset we've ever been by a development in a movie was when she, I mean, for spoilers for Mission Impossible 7, which they killed her off in that. Yeah. And we were like 20 minutes in and we were like, are you, oh, you're just mad. Are you kidding? There's 90 more minutes of this movie and she's not, we're so bad about it. And on the way home, he's just, my buddy's just like, that is total BS. Thank you. It's just like, what are you doing? Why would you kill off Rebecca Ferguson?
18: I know, she was great in that series. So she leads the entire cast. Is excellent. Tim Robbins is one of the main players in this show. And there are other familiar faces, but is excellent. Tim Robbins is one of the main players in this show. And there are other familiar faces, but those would be the two big

0: go into having to redress the set, to redress the, you know, I don't know how many floors they have built on this set. Yeah. But if they have to redress it every time they go to a different floor, that must be tedious. So the production design is outstanding. But it's the mystery of this show. And my buddy, Mike, if you're listening, he said it perfectly. He said, I have not been, this isn't a direct quote, but something like, I haven't been this excited about a show, at least in this kind of speculative way, since Lost.
1: Yeah, while you were talking about setting up the three seasons, I was like, oh my God, this sounds like watching Lost, trying to figure out. And, you know, Lost was very much a, we'll give you an answer that comes with two more questions,
0: yeah,
1: kind of a show to it. Yeah, that's exciting.
0: Yeah, so it and the first season had an incredible finale. The first season overall was just great. Season two was still great, but it wasn't quite as good. But season three has really leveled up because of that secondary timeline that we're getting. Now we're getting the origin of the silo, and we're learning about the people who built it. Why did they build it? We still don't quite know, but because again, they didn't just say, here's exactly what happened. They kind of have, they've been feeding us breadcrumbs with that, and it has an explosive. And what was really interesting too about this is the penultimate episode, the second last episode, yep, episode 9. It's a 10 episode season. That episode was crazy, and that's often the case. The penultimate episode in a season or a series is often the wildest thing. Like Ozymandias, the name of the episode in Breaking Bad.
1: Yep, where something exciting happened 5 minutes into that thing, and it made me stand up. Mm-hmm. And it wasn't until the episode was over I realized I was still standing. Like, I never sat down.
0: Really?
1: Yeah. For like 45 minutes, I just stood there staring at my TV. It's like, what?
0: Yeah. And the finale was, for Breaking Bad, was still crazy, but it was that second last episode which really melted everyone's brains. And in this one, the second last episode was like that. But then as the final episode of season three gets rolling, it immediately turns the whole show upside down. And I loved that. And it wasn't just done for shock value. Like, it finally started to make sense. But they, once again, they don't just reveal everything, because there will be a fourth and final season. And that's going to debut July 9th, 2027. So that's nice, because there was about a year and a half gap in between seasons one and two, and then seasons two and three. So now we've got season four, which the gap won't even be a year, because they shot three and four back to back.
1: Nice. And it's definitely the last one.
0: Yeah.
1: And they know that going in, and for a puzzle kind of show like this, that's a huge deal.
0: Yeah. And we could argue, we would actually probably agree with each other, whatever we say about Lost, but because they decide, like, ABC probably would have let them go forever.
1: Yeah.
0: But it wasn't the show's creators that said, we need an end game here.
1: Yeah.
0: We,
1: and the complaints in season three were that they were like treading water, not just like that whole episode didn't advance the story at all, because they were just like, well, we don't know how fast to advance the story because we don't know how long we're going to be on. And after season three, they went, or during season three, they went, it's like, look, we need an endpoint so we can map out the rest of the show. And that's what they got. And they started mapping it out. And as soon as they started doing that, there was a writer's strike, which screwed up all of season four. But that's another story for another time.
0: So Silo, Apple TV Plus. I've tried to keep this as spoiler-free as possible. It's such a good show. And I know at 10 episodes per season now, you might feel like, well, I'm already falling behind. You got until July 9th of next year to chip away at this thing. And another thing about this show, too, it's been so much fun just talking to my buddy about this show and how excited he is about it. Because those things just don't exist anymore. It's not that the content doesn't exist. It's that we're also splintered now with what we're watching, because there are way too many choices for content. And so someone might say, what are you watching this week? And I might say, I don't know. Are you into a South Korean show that's set in ancient times about ghosts and goblins and demons and sword fighting? Probably not.
1: As much, you know, hay is made about a show like The Pit, which by all means is a big hit and has a lot of viewers. I'm sure if we looked at the numbers, you would find that like three times as many people were watching Mad About You on a weekly basis in the 1990s.
0: Oh, yeah.
1: Mad About You has zero cultural footprint. Like, they brought that thing.

0: back years later, like they did many sitcoms, and nobody even noticed it.
1: Yeah, that was so weird. They tried their hand with that, and was it Will and
0: Will and Grace? Got some viewership, and they had two or three more seasons of that. So
1: yeah,
0: that one worked out. The Mad About You one just ended up nowhere doing nothing.
1: By the way, the name of that Korean show I was referencing was The East Palace. It's on Netflix, and it's pretty cool if you're into that sort of weird stuff. But I miss having those water cooler shows, so it's nice. I'm just being selfish here. I just want more people to watch this show so I have more people to talk about with Silo. So again, season 3 is complete. You can find all 3 seasons on Apple TV Plus, and season 4 debuts July 9th, 2027, and it is amazing and very likely will be my favorite show of 2026. I have a difficult time seeing anything topple that. Up next, we're going to tell you what's new at the movies, and Jeff's going to tell you about a rather interesting trailer that popped up this week. 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
6: Partly cloudy with a 30% chance of showers this evening, clearing overnight to a low of 8 degrees. Tomorrow, sunny early in the morning, then a mix of sun and clouds, 30% chance of late afternoon showers and a high of 15. Chance of rain remains early in the evening, a low of 5. Sunday, sunny and a high of 19. Monday, rain and a high of 15.
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1: I'm Brett, he's Jeff, we are the Couch Potatoes. Let's tell you what's new at the movies this week. We mentioned that there's some weird stuff going on here, so let's start with one of those. Sandra Bullock and Nicole Kidman star in a sequel to a movie from 1998. It's Practical Magic 2.
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15: I'm not a drain. I'm a human being.
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18: I've seen what my power can do. It terrifies me.
19: I need my sister.
20: You have to remember who you are.
1: So that's from the second one. The first one is about two sisters who are born into a magical family and have mostly avoided witchcraft themselves. But when one of their boyfriends dies unexpectedly, the sisters give themselves a crash course in hard magic. And with a police officer getting suspicious, they try to resurrect this guy and unwittingly inject his corpse with an evil spirit that threatens to end their family line. It was 30% on Rotten Tomatoes. Bron, did you ever see Practical Magic?
0: I've never seen Practical Magic, and I'm shocked that it was that low. I always thought back of it as more popular movie.
1: Yeah, I haven't seen it either, but I was surprised to see the reviews that low, and this new one returns us to the world in moonlit mischief and powerful ancestral magic as the Owens sisters must confront the dark curse that threatens to unravel their family once again and for once and for all, they must see cinematic event of fun, magic, and mayhem. Man, my reading skills were not magical there. 35%, so once again, this movie, I don't know, that's like, why make a sequel to a crappy movie and then make the sequel crappy?
0: That's bizarre. I mean, Hollywood's super mean to older actresses, so I think these guys are trying to just...
1: get a paycheck?
0: Yep.
1: And who could blame them for that? Yep, hopefully they had fun doing it. Also new this week, Andrew Garfield stars in The Uprising.
21: We are forced to work beyond what our souls can take.
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1: Garfield plays the leader of a ferocious rebellion against the tyranny of King Richard II, set against the true events of the uprising that helped inspire the legend of Robin Hood. He forms an army of the people to face the king's might in a fight for justice, and it's sitting at 50% on Rotten Tomatoes. This next one is weird as well. And it's a big one for a lot of people around this world. It's Oasis, Don't Look Back in Anger.
28: I just don't see myself on stage with Liam. 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
1: 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Here's the thing that was weird, because it's supposed to be out for just a limited time. Starting September 11th, and then eventually it'll be streaming in Canada on Disney Plus. When I checked the listings here in Winnipeg, and we're recording this on Wednesday, so things could change. They could change by this afternoon. They could change by tomorrow. The only showing I can see in Winnipeg is actually tonight, September 9th. There's nothing listed beyond September 9th, and there are listings for September 11th I think at least in Toronto, in a couple of spots in Ontario. So check your listings. This might be super limited. I don't know if this is a one showing one and done, and that's it. It looks like it was supposed to open and start playing September 11th, not just play the one time like that Transformers movie when they re-released the Transformers, the movie from 1986, the 40-year apology tour that has, by the way, a 12-minute brand new scene featuring Optimus Prime at the end of that movie. And it is the vocal work of Peter Cullen, his final vocal work before he recently died. So check your listings on that. And if you've seen any videos, commercials, promos, whatever, for a movie starring Alan Ritchson, who is Reacher on Prime Video, and Owen Wilson in a movie called Runner, not to be mistaken with The Runner.
0: It was a Gal Gadot Amazon Prime movie.
1: Yeah.
0: Yeah.
1: Runner is only playing in Ontario, from what I can tell. So again, as always, check your listings. Well, the Couch Potato said this movie was good, was playing, so no, check your listings. But it looks like Runner is only playing in Ontario. No, not sure if it's going to expand. Whatever, man. It's getting harder to even keep track of because of the streaming deals some of these movies have. Like, is it playing in Canada? Is it not playing in Canada?
0: It's bizarre.
1: Yeah. So there you go. That's what's new with the movies. Where do you want to go next, Bron?
0: I'll talk about a very strange trailer for what's going to be a very strange documentary. The trailer came out this past weekend. It's called You Can See Everything, and it's a doc about Elizabeth Holmes made by Nathan Fielder and Lance Oppenheim. Now, Fielder's made the shows Nathan For You and The Rehearsal, which is among my favorite shows of recent years, as well as The Curse. It's all gonzo stuff out of left field that, frankly, will take too long to explain. But that dude has a gift of getting seemingly normal people to say the weirdest things. And this looks like Primo Fielder, except, you know, no one thinks Elizabeth Holmes is normal. Oppenheim's a documentary filmmaker who also has his first scripted feature coming out in a couple of weeks, the movie Primetime with Robert Pattinson about the host of To Catch a Predator, which looks very interesting. And Elizabeth Holmes, of course, was that Theranos lady convicted of defrauding investors to the tune of tens of millions of dollars for her blood work machine that was not as advertised. So this A24 documentary, which is to be released theatrically next month and was a surprise screening at the Telluride Film Festival last weekend, follows Fielder, who's invited to spend time with Holmes and indeed move into her house with her husband and their two children a month before she has to report to federal prison to begin her 11-year sentence. And the teaser trailer is just Fielder and Holmes talking to each other, and she's got the crazy eyes and she doesn't really blink.
2: I'm not that person. I can promise you that. I don't have anything to deceive you on. Of course I'm not deceiving you. I'm engaging with you as a human being. Hmm? Why would I deceive you? There's no reason for me to do that.
0: It's wild. You sort of have to see it to believe it. She's a famous liar trying to convince him she's not a liar. And a line like, I'm engaging with you as a human being, is a bizarre thing to say. And then it cuts to him staring at her, trying to figure her out. Fielder fans got very excited last weekend when this was announced, me included. I didn't really care about the Elizabeth Holmes story at all. And now I can't wait to see this. It's apparently almost 3 hours long as well. You Can See Everything, the documentary, in theaters October 16th.
2: You're being real right now? Always being real.
1: Hey, speaking of trailers, I got pumped this week because we got a new trailer for Godzilla Minus Zero, the sequel to the movie Godzilla Minus One, which came out a couple of years ago and shocked the world with just how good it was. Came out, 2023 already. But yeah, with a budget of under $15 million, it went on to win the Academy Award for Best Visual Effects. And the new one is coming November 6th. There's a new trailer, and there's a scene at the end of it that I didn't connect the dots on what was happening. But when I watch it again... So that translates to, don't worry, we're not talking about Godzilla here, or something like that. But that sound effect, that sounds to me like Rodan. That's the big flying one.
0: The big the butterfly monster?
1: Well, that was Mothra.
0: Oh, that makes sense.
1: Rodan Mothra. Rodan was like the pterodactyl kind of thing.
0: Oh, I see. Cool.
1: Like a giant volcanic pterodactyl.
0: So Godzilla's got something big to fight against this time around.
1: Maybe. I'm guessing that's what that was, because like if you haven't seen Godzilla Minus One, you might be wondering, okay, so what do they do this time? Because what they tried last time clearly didn't work. And what else are we going to do? Well, let's bring in another monster. So can't wait to see that. Comes out November 6th. If you haven't seen Godzilla Minus One, it's on Netflix. And it's incredible. It's not just a fun monster movie. I would actually argue it's not that much fun at all. It's really serious. Because it's a serious look at war and the effects of war. And in this, just so happens, there's a giant monster who goes smashy smash. I'm Brett. He's Jeff. We are the Couch Potatoes. Remember, if it requires getting up off the couch, don't bother.
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8: 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Tonight, we have 3 episodes for you, including Uncharted, Crime and Mayhem in the Music Industry, The Linkin Park Cyberstalker. First, we hear 2 episodes of the global news podcast, What Happened To?, with host Erica Vella, as she tells the story of Kony 2012, a viral short film that sought to expose Ugandan warlord Joseph Kony and mobilize global pressure to capture him for his crimes against children. In part one of What Happened To? Kony 2012, Erica Vella speaks with Dominic Akena about growing up in rural Uganda, surviving years of fear and displacement, and being abducted by the Lord's Resistance Army, while also examining how the 2012 film, Kony 2012, brought global attention to Joseph Kony's atrocities. Here's Erica Vella with part one of What Happened To? Kony 2012 on Crime Time.
12: It starts with 7 words on the screen. Nothing is more powerful than an idea. The 30-minute video released in March 2012 sheds light on a brutal war that had ravaged parts of Uganda for decades. Villages burned. Rebels brutalized civilians. The conflict spilled into neighboring countries, South Sudan, the Democratic Republic of the Congo, and Central African Republic. The creators of the film wanted people to get a harrowing glimpse into the atrocities of this war and learn about the people responsible. They also wanted to make the rebel group's leader famous in hopes it would lead to his capture. It's been almost 10 years since it was released, and I have had many listeners of this podcast write in and ask what has happened since. Over the next 2 episodes, we'll dig into the film and find out what happened to the man at the heart of it. You'll also hear from survivors of the terror and pain inflicted upon them and hundreds of thousands of others living in Uganda, Congo, and other parts of Africa. And we'll take a deep dive into the viral campaign that got the world's attention. I'm journalist Erica Vella, and this is part one of Global News, What Happened To? Kony 2012. The video starts with Jason Russell, an activist and co-founder of Invisible Children. He tells us that the world is more connected than ever before and gives us an inside look into his life.
15: My name is Jason Russell, and this is my son, Gavin.
12: We hear about the work he does with a not-for-profit organization based in the U.S.
15: Who are you to end a war? I'm here to tell you, who are you not to?
12: About 4 minutes in, we are introduced to a man named Jacob and hear his harrowing story.
16: We worried the rebels, when they raise us again, then they will kill us.
12: Jacob lived in northern Uganda as war terrorized civilians and children were abducted to be trained as child soldiers. Rebels burned villages. They were members of the Lord's Resistance Army, led by warlord Joseph Kony. The video has one clear message. It wants to make Kony a household name.
15: Not to celebrate him, but to bring his crimes to the light. And we are starting this year, 2012. We are targeting 20 culture makers and 12 policymakers to use their power for good.
12: Invisible Children hoped that the video would put pressure on the international community to find Kony and bring him to justice. On the screen, we see photos of Rihanna, Mark Zuckerberg, and Oprah, among other celebrities. Then policymakers, Bill Clinton, Barack Obama, and then Canadian Prime Minister Stephen Harper.
15: Our goal is to change the conversation of our culture and get people to ask, who is Joseph Kony? We have printed hundreds of thousands of posters, stickers, yard signs, and flyers that are right now, today, being put up in major cities all over the world.
12: Viewers are asked to cover the night on April 20th, 2012.
15: This is the day when we will meet at sundown and blanket every street in every city till the sun comes up. We will be smart and we will be thorough. The rest of the world will go to bed Friday night and wake up to hundreds of thousands of posters demanding justice on every corner.
12: It was meant to get the viewer engaged, and in the end, viewers were tasked with three action items: to sign the pledge and show support, to get an action kit consisting of two bracelets and posters of Kony to put around their neighborhoods to make him infamous, and to donate. The campaign Kony 2012 mobilized people to find Joseph Kony, the leader of the LRA. If you go on YouTube right now, you'll see the video has over 100 million views. Many of us learned about Kony through this film, but the Lord's Resistance Army goes back decades, to 1987 when it first formed. So before we get into Kony 2012, we need to find out how it all started before that. I turned to Laura C., an assistant professor of government at Colby College in Maine. She studied the LRA and Joseph Kony since 2010.
0: So one interesting thing about Joseph Kony is that his name is Joseph Quinn, if you pronounce it in the local language. There are, it has to do with linguistic differences in southern Uganda, why people call him Kony.
12: The proper pronunciation is Konya.
0: It's sort of like cognac, always telling about the advocacy movement that they never pronounced his name correctly.
12: The LRA emerged within Uganda in the 80s.
0: You know, a lot of times when we talk about conflict in Africa, we talk about civil wars, we talk about non-state armed groups, as we call groups like the LRA. It's often like one group of people attacking a group of people who are different from them, right? So they might be of a different ethnicity, speak a different language, or be of a different religious belief, or be in a different, you know, area of the country. And what's kind of unique and really frightening, I guess, about Northern Uganda is that it was a movement from inside. So it's a movement of Northern Ugandans, especially people, although not exclusively, but especially people from the Acholi ethnic group, going after their own people.
12: Their ideology has long been debated, and many experts say it's unclear what guides the rebel group.
0: The role of abduction and the use of children in the violence is particularly horrifying. And, you know, just really that most of the people fighting for the LRA were doing so because they were forced to fight for the LRA. They didn't have any choice. And, you know, that's mostly young boys, a few girls, but mostly boys. And then girls being forced into domestic servitude, sexual slavery, some combination thereof to support the activities of the group. It's just horrific. And I think, you know, anyone who isn't moved by that, there's probably some questions to be asked, right? Like you should feel terrible about this because it's a terrible, terrible situation.
12: In order to understand how and why the LRA formed, it's important to understand some of the history of Uganda.
0: So this goes way back into the colonial history of Uganda, where the British, who colonized the country, favored Southerners, and the North was seen as sort of a place where laborers came from, but there were not educational opportunities for most Northerners. There were not opportunities to, you know, come to own a business and advance in the ways that Southerners were allowed to do. And so I think some of those grievances, you know, long-standing grievances, the North has always been behind the South in terms of its economic development and the opportunities that people have, and they play into that.
12: Scott Ross is an anthropologist and graduate student at George Washington University. He said that in the early 80s, the president of Uganda villainized the North.
1: Yoweri Museveni is waging his own civil war to try to take power in Uganda. And part of how he consolidated a following and executed his sort of leadership once he took power was by blaming problems on the Northerners, by identifying Acholi specifically, but really the North as sort of the enemies of sort of his state and you know, ethnic politics and issues have existed in different ways, but it was really under Museveni, like he further sort of ethnicized politics in Uganda. And so once he takes power in 86, the sort of dominoes fall from there as he tries to consolidate power in the margins of the country. This stokes, you know, responses from the people in these regions. Yoweri Museveni sees Northerners as the enemy, and he depicts them as such when he comes to power. And when he comes to power, he basically launches a counterinsurgency in the north, even though there's no rebellion yet. And this counterinsurgency is actually what creates a bunch of sort of anti-government sympathy and mobilization, like the LRA and other groups.
12: In 1986, Yoweri Museveni became president of Uganda. There had been a lot of fighting within the country, and many anti-government rebel groups had begun to form. One of those rebel groups was led by Alice Lekwena. She became a prominent Acholi leader, creating the Holy Spirit Movement.
0: The Holy Spirit Movement is what it's sometimes called. It was a purification movement, an idea that you know, Acholi people kind of had to repent of things that they had done wrong, had to band together under this very specific vision. She claimed to be possessed by a spirit that kind of guided the group in its activities.
12: Her initial interest was taking control of Gulu and Kitgum, two districts in the north. But as the Holy Spirit movement grew, so did her hopes of taking down Museveni's government. The group was largely unsuccessful, and Lekwena fled Uganda. But out of that movement, another was inspired. A person claimed to have similar spiritual powers as Lekwena. His name was Joseph Kony. In 1987, Joseph Kony took over as commander of the newly formed Lord's Resistance Army.
0: So there's this intense spiritual importance to Joseph Kony and his pronouncements. And his followers were taught, and, you know, by all accounts, most of them genuinely believe that he could use spiritual forces to control their actions. He could use spiritual forces to protect them in battle or to not protect them, right, if they weren't loyal and didn't do what they were supposed to do. So I think he kind of plays that dual role, a sort of spiritual leader, guru type figure, and a very brutal military commander at the same time.
12: Under his command, it's estimated that over 100,000 people have been killed, tens of thousands of children abducted and made into soldiers. And Jolie Okot was one of them, and she experienced firsthand the horrors of the LRA. Jolie is an Acholi. She lives in Gulu, a city in northern Uganda. In the late 80s, she went to school like any other day.
5: We had no idea. We had no clue that there was war. So what used to happen because of lack of transport, whenever I would be coming back to school, I would have to walk for 12 miles to come back home. So one day when we were asked to go back home from school, I went to the very point where the bus always leave us on the main road, and I started walking down to come back to my home, to my parents. And then on the way, as I was coming back, I found a roadblock. I didn't understand what that roadblock was all about. And initially, actually, I thought it was the government soldiers that were mounted that roadblock. And then they stopped me from about 50 meters away. They asked me to stop. So they told me that you're not going home. You have to stay here. So when I stopped and I saw by my side, there was a commander who was shooting the legs of people with a pistol. And I was scared to death. So they gave me an option. I rather go and join the team that were being shot at, or I accept peacefully to stay with them.
12: Jolie said she had witnessed brutal killings. She was trained to be a soldier and was taught how to use a gun and fight in battle.
5: It was very difficult because I had to go to my neighbors, I had to go to people I know, and forcefully, with a gun, ask them to give food, money, or anything they have to support the troop. So that happened to me for 2 years.
12: At night, she was taken by grown men and sexually assaulted. For 2 years, her only goal was survival. That was until another member of her family was taken.
8: I'm Mike Brown, and if you're just joining us on Crime Time, Canada's only true crime radio show, so far in the first half of part one of What Happened to Kony 2012, journalist Erica Vella revisits the explosive rise of the viral film and explains how it aimed to make Joseph Kony infamous in order to force his capture. The episode then stepped back in time to trace the origins of the Lord's Resistance Army, revealing the political, historical, and human roots of a conflict marked by mass abductions, child soldiers, and extreme brutality. Now let's get back to our host, Erica Vella, with the conclusion of part one of What Happened to Kony 2012 on Crime Time.
12: Jolie's father was a teacher and opposed the LRA. On a journey back from Kampala, he was taken and held by the rebel group.
5: I was still in the rebel army as well, so I would go and visit. But then I realized that after 3 or 4 days, they had already put them amongst the people to be killed. So I went and talked to my dad. He called me to tell me his last words. Being an elder child, he said, "If I die, these are the people you need to contact, so that you can leave the village and go to them."
12: Instead, she came up with a plan.
5: And I asked my dad, I said, "How many people are guarding you at night?" So my dad told me there's one man with an AK-47. So I told my dad, I said, "I am returning at night to come and rescue you." My dad said, "No, you're young. Let me die other than you dying." I said, "No, daddy, don't worry. I am coming back." So I went against his words. I went back home and I picked my AK-47. I picked my grenades. I had about 10 grenades that I strapped around my waist. I threw a grenade and then I started firing, like in the air.
12: The diversion worked. That night, 8 prisoners escaped, including Jolie's father, and they ran nearly 100 kilometers to safety. In 1989, Jolie was finally free from the grips of the LRA, but retaliation soon followed. Jolie said rebels went to her village and killed members of her extended family. As long as the reign of the LRA continued, she wanted to help survivors and let the world know what was happening in Uganda. She began working with non-governmental organizations.
5: I started with Oxfam, Medicine Sans Frontières, or Doctors Without Borders, and International Christian Aid. That was actually called InterAid. And the war was still going on. And my goal was to actually help and let the story of the war be known.
12: When she returned from a trip to the U.S., she moved back to Gulu in northern Uganda to help people in her own community. From the late 80s onward, the LRA's grip on the people of Uganda continued. I wanted to speak with someone who lived under their looming threat and met Dominic Akena. He lives in Toronto now, but he grew up in Pitongo Village, which is about 140 kilometers east of Gulu.
6: It's one of the farthest points in northern Uganda. It's close to South Sudan and generally close to that area of Central African Republic. It's that region of Uganda.
12: Dominic has 2 brothers and 2 sisters. He says his father wasn't around a lot, so they were mostly raised by their mother. His childhood was filled with long days playing outside with friends.
6: We would make this and made slingshots, and we would go boat hunting, and we'd go fishing and things like that, and play lots of different kind of sport. You know, we'd do our own track and field. So I just remember being really happy as a kid. All this green space, just being absolutely worry-free. All you wake up every day morning, like, wake up, what are we doing today, fishing or whatever?
12: It was July 2001. Dominic was 7 years old when he was woken up early one morning by bright lights coming from a neighboring village a few kilometers away.
6: And we can hear people scream in the distance, and we're very confused as kids. And then as adult, my mother started to kind of shove us into the woods. So like, let's, you know, let's leave the house. Let's go sleep in the woods. We don't know what this is. You know, everybody, things, animals, you know, noise that you normally don't hear on a normal day. And then later on in the morning, we learned that several people had been killed, like in a village next door, that the rebel came around with people that abducted children, you know, killed elderly people. And that was one of the most terrifying experience for our neighboring village.
12: That day marked the end of Dominic's innocent childhood. Days playing in the sun without a care in the world were over. Now he lived under the threat that the LRA would attack his village, his home, at any moment. There was no way of knowing where and when the rebels would attack next.
6: They abduct children. If you have young children, they will abduct them. And nobody knew at the time. Why would they abduct children? Nobody knew at the time. Again, this is the whole concept of child soldiers. It's new to us, right? So nobody could give us information what these rebels would do.
12: Dominic said each night his family would head to the woods.
6: Every day I would have to listen to my mother alongside my four-headed sibling when my mother said, it's time to go. It's no messing around. And that started to really change in my head as a kid growing up. I used to be free, all of that. I would play until nightfall. No worries, come home, whatever. And now I can't be home after 7 p.m. or I can't be anywhere else after 7 p.m. That happened for, you know, we started to sleep outside, you know, in the wood for, you know, every night now. Rain or shine every night, because the model of thinking about this rebel is that you don't know what they're going to do. They show up at any time. You could be sleeping. Your kid could be over there. You could be over here. They could be. So you kind of, you know, you started to mold your thinking into this survival mode of looking over your shoulder all the time.
12: He had no idea who the LRA rebels were or what they looked like. As a seven-year-old, his imagination ran wild.
6: My first image of the rebels was not even people. I thought there was some kind of animalistic, you know, non-human entity that, you know, like they had to be that in order, because it sounds too brutal to be just like a normal human. So naturally, I was curious to see what the famous rebel looked like as a kid. And as a kid, I didn't take that seriously because I was 100% interested in seeing what the rebels was, you know, what, like how dangerous are these things? And then the rebel didn't come to our village for a while. It took a while to get to our village. You know, I was always just kind of like, oh, hearing adults talk about it, they attacked this village right here. They attacked this another village right here. I heard that they rounded these people up. They cut up lips and heels of people. And so it was like very, very scary stuff. And as I grew older, I can sense the frustration in my mother's sort of trying to keep us all safe.
12: The weeks turned into months, which turned into years. It became routine for Dominic and his family.
6: For us, at 3 p.m., as soon as, because there's no light, as soon as you can't see anyone anymore, it's like, they could be rebels, they could be your neighbor. You don't know. But so the only way to be safe is to take yourself out, go find a hiding spot in the forest. And there are wild stuff in the forest too. I got malaria myself just from sleeping outside. I think if I can remember being sick over 15 times from just a regular walking up malaria, one day I'll be coming with like just fever. As a 6-7-year-old, like fever after fever. I like at one point I got fever and yellow fever, malaria and yellow fever all combined at the same time. So I don't know how I survived all that, but it was, you know, and there's like other stuff like snakes and like other wildlife and that I wasn't like prepared to kind of deal with. So all of that was very terrifying.
12: For 3 years, Dominic's family successfully evaded the rebels, but he was tired of making the nightly trips to the forest. Dominic says he was 9 years old when he and his brother, Okello Sisto, decided they wouldn't sleep in the forest that night. Instead, they would sleep in a classroom in their village.
6: We kind of had the same mentality. It was like, we really, you know, we're tired of going to sleep in the woods every time, you know, especially when it rains, it's just so uncomfortable. So we were like, we're going to go, we decided to go sleep in the classroom building that we study in during the day, me and him. We had that idea, and we did not go to sleep in the wood that day. So we slept in a classroom building because we thought, first of all, this is a protected concrete. You know, the windows and the doors are steel, and there's no, you know, we're safe. We thought we're safe.
12: Dominic and his brother weren't alone. There were other children in the classroom as well. They kept quiet, listening closely, and just as they drifted off to sleep.
6: We started to hear a bang on the door, flashlight all over the place, screaming, and just chaotic. And then one person came and opened the door that easily. I thought that somebody, they broke the window and stuff like that, but somebody got out and opened the door, and it all went mayhem after that. And that was the first time I saw the rebel as a 9-year-old boy now.
12: As the rebels came in, chaos and confusion reigned in the absolute darkness. The only light came from flashlights. Dominic said he clung to his brother's side.
6: And he was holding me tight. He was like, don't let go. We're gonna be okay. He was telling me that. But, after they came and hit me with a flashlight and then they ripped him apart, that was it. It was so dark and everything felt like a dramatic lit up scene where like you're looking at blackness and light at the same time. Everything's so intense and you're getting pushed around, you're getting hit by things and you think you're gonna die. I felt like that was the moment I was gonna die. And so I just kept my head down. And all this other noise, I could just hear other kids screaming, I didn't see anything that happened because it's just hard to focus on one thing. While all this entire time I was thinking, oh my God, this animalistic rebel are gonna kill me tonight. And then slowly I started to hear a human voice, but it's still violent and still all of that.
12: That was the moment Dominic realized that the members of the LRA were actually humans.
6: I was just thinking about, I'm gonna die. Like, I've heard that rebels do this to kids, they kill kids, they chop off your ears, they cut off your lips. I'm gonna die tonight. And I was just trying to do whatever it takes to not die in that moment.
12: As the first rays of light broke through, Dominic was alive, but the horrors were just beginning.
7: He says members of the LRA split everyone up into smaller groups. Dominic and his brother were separated.
6: In my head, I thought I was screaming and holding on to him. I don't know if I had energy. I don't know if I did that, but like he just took him. And again, at the same time, if I'm remembering correctly, I'm just trying to not die. So I was like froze again. I was like frozen. And I could see that he was looking at me and said, like, he's shaking. I was just crying and trying, like I was shaking uncontrollably, trying not to die. And I just saw him take him away.
12: It was the last time he saw his brother, Okello. He was now alone.
6: I just kept walking forward. We kept shoveling forward until we disappeared into on the side of that. We had the building, we had the compound, and underneath some big trees, we disappeared there, like without a trace.
12: Time stood still. Dominic didn't know if days, weeks, or even months had passed. He was just 9 years old, now trying to survive.
6: I felt like I was in a state of like a frozen body the whole time. Like, move, you die. Don't move, you die. Like, just how did... Maybe my size, I was very small. I was, like, just probably one of the smallest kids in the team. So what came to me felt like a lot, but I felt like If I just stayed numb, maybe if I stayed in this mental state of, if you want to come and kill me now, let's just do it. But I'm not going to run. I'm not going to scream.
12: He was assigned a commander who watched his every move.
6: I carried his weapon. I carried his shoes. I carried his food. And his job was to make sure that I don't escape and I become trained and I become a soldier. And so if he does that successfully, that is his recruit. But if I escape, that's bad news for him. They will ask him where I am and all that kind of stuff. So he was very brutal on me. And he was just like, but then over time I learned just coping mechanism and strategy of just not trying to be killed. Like he asked me to go get me water. I'll go do it.
12: His future, unknown. His home, his family, his childhood all snatched away. Like Jolie before him, Dominic was trained as a soldier and carried guns bigger than his little body could handle.
7: There were moments he would think back to those days spent playing with other children in his village. Moments where he and his brother would talk about the rebels and conjured up images of what they looked like. And now he was staring those very monsters in the eye.
6: It felt very real because a month before that, my childhood friends and I were staging this gunfight because it's been going on for so long now that the government soldiers came into our village. And so conceptually, we start to think of war as like shooting between government and the rebel. And we would divide up, my friends and I would divide up into two teams. One team would be the rebels and the other team would be like the government soldiers. And it was this moment where I feel like this wasn't a game. I was being asked to do it.
7: Joseph Kony had been leading the LRA since the late 80s, so Dominic was familiar with the name.
6: I overheard my mom talk to a neighbor saying that we hear that there's this man named Joseph Kony, and he told the rebel people to go to certain village and do this, and he give orders. That's what they say. This man give orders. Most of his orders are to kill people and then to abduct children and then loot properties and animals and food.
7: Dominic said Kony was not only known as a ruthless killer, adults also talked about his magical powers.
6: As a kid, I got hooked on that. And believe me, when, you know, in my village, I grew up in a very, like, my village is very nice people, but we are very superstitious. We are very, we believe in, you know, all things nature. We believe in spirits and power. And so there's a certain type of power that they said that he has, and it's the worst kind, right? It's like the kind that you don't, for us, it's the kind you don't want to mess with. First power is the power of invisibility. That is invisible, that you can get surrounded by a army of the government and the helicopter, and then it will disappear and it'll be just smoke. So as a kid hearing that, I was like, well, that's the power I'll never mess with.
7: He heard stories of Kony's ability to read minds.
6: As a kid, that's a power you can never beat. If somebody can just do that to you, I was like, I never want to meet this man, because what if I accidentally think about killing him and he, you know, my brain just went like, oop, you know, and then it goes like, get that kid, bring him over here. So the fear that was around this man and what he embodied was above, you know, what any of us could comprehend. So it created a lot of fear.
7: While captive, he feared the day he would have to face Kony. After weeks of brutal training, Dominic said one day, commanders approached the new recruits, and his biggest fear was coming true.
6: They were like, okay, we're about to start the journey to go, because the part of the abduction ceremony is that if you are not blessed by Kony at a battle, at a gunfight, you are going to catch a bullet. But if you've got a spell put on you by our supreme leader, Joseph Kony, then you're untouchable, just like him. So we just started walking to some direction that I don't know. And it must have been 25 to 30 kilometers before we took our first break. And then everybody was tired after that. It was the afternoon. And then we settled there. We built this makeshift camp for the night. And we stayed there.
7: Fearful that with one look, Kony would be able to see the anger and fear that bubbled inside of him, Dominic felt lost, unsure of what to do.
6: So I just avoided that and snuck out of the group at night and just kept running. I never ran so far and so long and so hard in my entire life. After I got away for a few feet, I just kept running into the darkness. You know, it could be a desk, it could be a river, it could be whatever, it could be... And it could be anything. I need to go.
7: After enduring months of torture and pain, living in fear and not knowing if he would die, he escaped and ran for hours as fast as he could in the opposite direction. Several days passed before he came across a village. And when he arrived, it was eerily quiet. It looked abandoned. But Dominic said he saw an elderly man.
6: He's the guy who said no to the government. The government of Uganda came around and swept everybody from their village, from your land, who say, hey, this is the strategy we're doing. We want to combat this rebel. So we're going to take everybody who's a civilian and bring them into this internally displaced camp so we can set up like our military patrolling operation 24 hours a day. That way, if you're a rebel and you're still out there, we know, and then it's easy to get you. So that's how the theory of IDP camp became.
7: The camps that Dominic is referring to are IDP camps, internally displaced persons camps. We'll go into more detail in the next episode, but these camps were put in place by the Ugandan government during the war, and it's estimated that at its peak, almost 2 million people in Uganda lived in these IDP camps. Getting back to Dominic's story, the elderly man took almost 2 million people in Uganda lived in these IDP camps. Getting back to Dominic's story, the elderly man took him in.

0: And then sat by myself at the corner of the mud hut for the rest of the day. For very long, didn't talk to anybody. I didn't want to see anybody. Just trying to process thing for a little while. And I didn't talk about anything. I didn't ask it. I didn't answer any question. It was just weird to be back all of a sudden in a non-violent, constant violent world. And then it's my family, and there's questions that they're like, what did you see?
1: Dominic sat in silence, not knowing how to respond as his family pressed for answers about his older brother, Akello.
0: It's been very tough. To be honest, it's not easy, but the only memory I'm hanging on to is the memory of seeing him walk away. It's kind of one of those things where I have this retained memory of him walking away, and that's all I continue to believe. That's still what I think about him all the time.
1: In 2004, when Dominic was captured, the war between the LRA and the Ugandan government had been going on for decades. Villages turned to ash, countless casualties, children ripped away from their families. But it went on mostly unnoticed to the rest of the world. In 2003, three college students were determined to make a documentary about the conflict in South Sudan. Their names were Bobby Bailey, Laren Poole, and Jason Russell. While their intention was to speak with those who had fled Darfur to Uganda, their plans would take a sharp turn after witnessing the horrors committed by the LRA. Tens of thousands of children were leaving their homes in an effort to escape the rebels. Violence in the middle of the streets, watching it all unfold in front of them, their mission would change. The young men set out to expose what they had witnessed in Uganda, screening their film at hundreds of high schools, colleges, and churches throughout the United States. In 2004, the group founded Invisible Children as a not-for-profit charitable organization to raise funds and use the money in part to produce awareness films. The organization grew steadily, but no one could have anticipated what would come in 2012.
2: We put Kony 2012 online and we hit 500,000 views within the first 12 hours, 24 hours, something like that. And then it just continued to build and build and build. Every hour after that was like 1 million views an hour, and it just kept growing. And within a few days, it was being translated into all major languages around the world. And, 7 out of 10 of global tweets had something to do with Kony or Uganda or Invisible Children. And so that's really when we stepped into the phenomenon that is now known as Kony 2012.
1: Next time on What Happened To, we hear from the man behind Kony 2012.
3: That was part one of What Happened To Kony 2012 with host Erica Vella. Next, in part two, we learn how in March 2012, a 30-minute film produced by U.S.-based not-for-profit Invisible Children and narrated by co-founder Jason Russell aimed to shed light on Joseph Kony, the leader of the Ugandan rebel group, the Lord's Resistance Army. This is part two of What Happened To Kony 2012 with host Erica Vella on Crime Time.
1: For decades, children were ripped from their families and trained to become brutal killers, child soldiers in northern Uganda. The conflict went largely unnoticed to the rest of the world. The man leading the rebel group responsible for the terror eluded capture. But one film hoped to make that very man famous, not to glorify the horrors he committed, but to find him and bring him to justice.
4: If you've been on Twitter or Facebook recently, you've probably seen a new campaign called Kony 2012.
5: It's gone viral.
6: 1 million hits per
7: million
6: hour.
7: Times.
8: 60
6: 100 million people have now
7: watched. Social media at its best.
4: It's uniting people all across the world.
9: Is this the new way to move the world to action?
10: But this movie is not without critics.
11: Critics say the film manipulates the facts.
12: Simplifying the story.
13: Oversimplifying a wildly complex
14: issue.
13: That
14: the message is too late.
11: Joseph Kony and his forces have been significantly reduced.
15: Pro-war activism.
16: Utterly naive to
17: By
16: think
17: next week,
5: this will be a

0: passing fad.
1: These white Westerners.
2: I'm journalist Erica Vella, and today we continue our look into the film that fascinated the world. We find out what happened to Invisible Children and its co-founder, Jason Russell. And also, where is Joseph Kony now? This is part two of Global News What Happened to Kony 2012. If you haven't listened to part one, please stop and go back and listen to that episode first. In that episode, we told you about the Lord's Resistance Army in Uganda, its infamous leader, Joseph Kony. We shared with you the stories of Jolie and Dominic, two people who as children were abducted by the rebel group. For many people across the world, this conflict went on largely unnoticed for years. That is until 2012, when Joseph Kony became a household name.
3: For 26 years, Kony has been kidnapping children into his rebel group, the LRA.
2: The film was released by the not-profit Invisible Children. And today, you'll hear from Jason Russell, the man who was at the heart of the campaign to make Kony famous.
4: So originally, I didn't really have the idea to become a documentarian. I wanted to be a storyteller, a filmmaker. I went to USC's film school, and I was actually excited and focused on making musicals, bringing back the Hollywood musical. At the time I went to college, there weren't a lot of musicals being made. But I always had an interest at a young age in injustice.
2: In his early 20s, he went on a mission trip to Africa. It was an international volunteering opportunity through a faith-based organization in the U.S.
4: I didn't really like the mission in terms of the evangelical outreach, but I really fell in love with Kenya, which is where I went. And on the plane ride back, I told myself, I'm going to go back to Africa and I'm going to tell a story. And I didn't really know where, but I had been reading about the genocide in Sudan. And I couldn't believe that 2 million people had been killed. And it didn't seem like the world was really talking about it. So I had got a camera off eBay and asked anyone that I knew to come with me. And it ended up being a 21-year-old guy named Bobby and a 19-year-old lifeguard named Laren. And the three of us went with a camera. We bought off eBay a very small budget and thought we were going to tell the story of the genocide in Sudan.
2: In 2003, Jason got in touch with Jolie. If you recall from our last episode, Jolie was a former child soldier with the LRA who escaped in 1989.
4: We found her contact through a local organization in San Diego. And, you know, I think she wanted us to tell the story of her people, the Acholi people, and what was going on. But we were hyper-focused on Sudan. And so South Sudan is right above Northern Uganda. And so we went to Northern Uganda to interview refugees who had fled the violence in South Sudan to Northern Uganda. And the United Nations had them in different camps and was taking care of them as much as they could. We didn't really know about the war in Northern Uganda until it came upon us, until like the violence really intercepted this one road from Kampala to Gulu, when a car in front of us was blown up by the Lord's Resistance Army. And that forced us to go back to the town of Gulu and, you know, see the night commuters sleeping in the streets by the tens of thousands, children really running for their lives. And it was that story that captured us. And so we shifted our focus from Sudan to Northern Uganda and the Lord's Resistance Army, and specifically the communities that had been affected by this conflict. At the time, it had been 17 years of unrest and violence.
2: Jason, Laren, and Bobby documented what was happening right in front of them.
4: We were not trained as journalists. We had never made a documentary before, but we became friends with the community, and we felt this urgency to their lives, you know, having a purpose and a meaning. We felt that we couldn't do anything except for tell the story.
2: They spent 2 months in Northern Uganda. During that time, they formed relationships with some of the children.
4: That first night, we went to the bus park. That's where, you know, they slept at bus parks, at churches, different places where they felt safe. Of course, they weren't safe. There wasn't really an armed guard protecting them. And the LRA would often raid these night commuting centers. So it was really like hundreds of kids. And then they could just pick which ones they wanted and they would tie them up and abduct them. So when we arrived at the bus park, we were asking around for any kid that could speak English. We thought it would be, you know, really powerful if they could speak English and communicate, you know, to the camera what their story is. And the first child that came up was Jacob. So he was really the first kid that we met. And we interviewed him several times over that original trip. And it was the final time that actually is in the rough cut and in Kony 2012.
0: So it is better when you kill us. And if possible, you can kill us, you kill us. For us, we don't want now to stay. Because
1: you don't want to stay on Earth.
0: We are only two, no one taking care of us. We are not going to school. So
1: you would rather die than stay on Earth.
0: Yes.
1: Now, even now.
0: Even now.
4: And just seeing that sadness and the overwhelming anxiety and fear that he had was incredibly motivating to me, and I think to Bobby and Laren, because we felt that he had become a friend, you know, a brother in some ways. And, you know, on that first trip as well, we didn't know how bad it truly was. So I still think about that. If we hadn't met Jacob or we hadn't gotten that interview of his raw emotions, I think that it would be a different thing. You know, the violence and the situation was so intense. And honestly, like, we were in northern Uganda, but most journalists or most people wouldn't even go there because it was so unstable. But because of our ignorance or naivete, like, we went there and just decided to turn on the camera and do all that we could.
2: Jason was shocked by how many people were living in internally displaced persons camps in Uganda.
4: Essentially, 90% of people in that region were displaced from their homes. They were moved because of violence and they were put into camps by the government for protection. But they weren't being fed and there was 800 to a bathroom. And I just remember interviewing people in the camps and they were like crying out, like, tell your government, tell someone, please let somebody know we need help. And when you witness that kind of desperation, I think that it stays in you and it really motivates you to do everything you can to make their suffering diminish.
2: The UNHCR, the United Nations Refugee Agency, said at the conflict's peak in 2005, there were over 1.8 million people living in 251 camps across 11 districts of northern Uganda. It's something that I spoke with Laura C. about. She's an assistant professor of government at Colby College in Maine.
5: The framing of this was, it's for your own good. You know, we can only protect you if you're kind of corralled into these particular places. But that means that, you know, people who didn't feel unsafe or didn't want to flee, didn't want to leave their homes, still had to. It meant a significant impact on agricultural production and livelihoods. You know, if you have to leave your farm behind, you can't cultivate the crops. You can't maintain the land in ways that keep it healthy year to year for production. So you have people who were born in these camps or who were very young children when they were taken to these camps who don't even know their home. And you add to that the fact that there is mass experience of trauma. Everybody has, you know, witnessed violence, heard about violence, lost family members to violence. Many, many, many people have experienced violence. And you have the return of escapees from the LRA. So former child soldiers, girls who have been, young women who have been sexually enslaved, who often have born children, coming back, and all of these people need help.
2: Jason, Bobby, and Laren left Uganda in 2003, equipped with hours upon hours of footage and interviews. And out of that, the group created a film titled Invisible Children, The Rough Cut, which aimed to expose the plight of child soldiers and the devastation caused by the LRA. The only problem was they had no idea how they were going to share it. Remember, in 2004, Facebook was just starting out, and other social media platforms hadn't even been invented yet.
4: It started really small, just 3 or 4 screenings, and then we continued to get invited places and share it. And we created DVDs. I think it's really interesting to think about it in terms of we started in an analog world. So what I mean by that is we had DVDs, and that was the way we would share the movie. And we would package 2 DVDs in 1 kit so that you could keep one for yourself and then hand it off. And we would even just give them out for free. If you didn't have $20, here, just take it and share the story. We even, on college campuses, we created these posters and we'd put them in the hallways of freshman dorms. And on it were 3 DVDs. The first one said, take it. The next one said, watch it. The next one said, return it. So people would take it off and then they would play it and then they'd hand it off to a friend. And we even had like house parties where people could put in their number on the DVD of what they saw, and then you could track the DVD as it moved around to different house parties or different universities. At the end of the movie, originally everybody kept asking, what can we do to help? And we thought, well, we don't really know. I mean, we were just focused on making the documentary. But then we had the idea of building in a call to action at the end of the movie to make something super simple and applicable that somebody who watched Invisible Children, the rough cut, get them to get involved, get them to give, get them to think of their time, their talent, their money. And then out of that was birthed the nonprofit Invisible Children.
2: Invisible Children officially started in 2004. It was a nonprofit charitable organization that raised funds and used the money in part to produce awareness films. Here's Jason to explain their goals further.
4: All of the programs that were birthed after that trip had to do with education or trying to stop the violence. And we did both at the same time. So Invisible Children eventually grew to become a fundraising machine, you know, based off of $20 donations from high school and college students who were a part of the movement. And with that money, we were able to raise millions of dollars and help rebuild schools that existed there already, and also put hundreds of kids through school, as well as provide jobs for the parents. And then our main goal was to figure out, what is it going to take to stop the violence? Who are the active players at trying to bring peace to this, you know, rebel army who is unpredictable, who's been doing it for a long time? And so that's really where we turned our lens, and we started to tell more and more stories and get involved in more of the political aspect of what it'll take to bring peace to northern Uganda.
2: While Jason and his friends only learned of the conflict in Uganda in 2003, the war had been going on for almost 2 decades. While the average person in North America may have not known, it was very much on the radar of international, non-governmental, and governmental agencies. In fact, in 2003, the same year of Jason's initial trip, the Under Secretary General for Humanitarian Affairs for the UN, Jan Egeland, visited northern Uganda. He said, quote, "Northern Uganda is one of the worst humanitarian crises in the world. This is above all a war against children. They are abducted, abused, and violated," end quote. By 2006, there was a real effort to get a handle on the crisis, and there were multiple attempts for peace talks. Laura C. said the Ugandan government met with the LRA with hopes of reaching an agreement.
5: So there were a series of peace talks that started in 2006 and that successfully led to a ceasefire, I think in September of that year, so toward the end of 2006. And that effectively, I mean, at the time we didn't know for sure, but that effectively marked the end of the war in northern Uganda. The ceasefire in September of 2006 effectively did end the forms of violence that people were experiencing in the north. So, you know, the kidnapping raids stopped. The violent attacks on communities stopped.
2: The peace talks, for the most part, were negotiated by lower-level commanders of the LRA. But at one point, Joseph Kony was in South Sudan, too. Progress had been made as both sides agreed to a ceasefire, and a lot of violence had ended in northern Uganda. But the biggest hang-up came a year earlier, in 2005.
5: The International Criminal Court had issued indictments against the top leaders of the LRA.
2: The International Criminal Court was established in 1998 with the purpose of trying individuals responsible for war crimes, people like Joseph Kony.
5: So they don't try rank and file. Like, think about the Nazis, you know, the Nuremberg trials. They try the people who were in charge, the people who were most responsible. And that's the idea here, you know, that Kony and his associates have done significant harm and damage and should be held responsible for it. But we're not going to try all of the children that they have, you know, kidnapped and forced to do these terrible things.
2: And they issued an arrest warrant for him on July 8th, 2005. He was wanted on 12 counts of crimes against humanity, murder, enslavement, sexual enslavement, rape, inhumane acts of inflicting serious bodily injury and suffering, and 21 counts of war crimes. There were other high-ranking members of the LRA that were also wanted by the ICC as well. But Laura explained that while the peace talks were ongoing, the Ugandan government largely opposed the indictments by the ICC because they thought it would interfere with their negotiations.
5: And as it would turn out, they were very much correct about it. So these negotiations continue on until 2008. And in 2008, Joseph Kony himself is supposed to come and sign an agreement that will, you know, be a peace agreement that ends this once and for all. But the rebels insist that, you know, the indictments have to be lifted. They don't want to come to a peace agreement with these indictments hanging over their heads, the possibility of going to jail. And, you know, the sort of mediators and diplomats keep trying and trying to come to work through, but the talks fall apart. And Kony is able to leave. And he and his movement sort of, not exactly disappear, but have been able ever since to operate in Northeastern Congo, the Democratic Republic of Congo, Southeastern Central African Republic, and then in parts of South Sudan.
2: Joseph Kony and the LRA moved out of Uganda, but their reign of terror continued. Meanwhile, Invisible Children supporters participated in a global night commute on April 29th, 2006, an event that took place in multiple cities across the U.S. and in cities in different parts of the world as well.
4: We had around 80,000 people show up, walk from their house to their downtown city and sleep in the streets for one night in solidarity with the children who had been night commuting for years. It didn't seem like we were getting enough momentum fast enough to end it. And so we had friends who lived and worked in DC, and they created their own nonprofit, which partnered with Invisible Children. And they were hyper-focused on getting legislation passed so that we could have the US military in bed with the Ugandan military and work with the African Union to remove Joseph Kony from the battlefield.
2: The bill was called the Northern Uganda Reconstruction and Lord's Resistance Army Disarmament Act of 2009. It was signed into law by then-President Barack Obama in 2010. The law would have the U.S. invest into rebuilding parts of northern Uganda that had been affected by the war. But like Jason said, it would also have troops sent to Uganda to aid in the disarmament of the LRA. It marked a huge milestone in the fight against the LRA. Politicians, policymakers, people were listening. Meanwhile, Invisible Children was a successful not-for-profit in the U.S., and Jason said that's when the idea of Kony 2012 started to take shape.
4: I remember exactly where I was when the idea came. It was in the hallway at Invisible Children, and the CEO, Ben Kesey, had just talked to Michael Poffenberger, who was the one who helped start Resolve. And Michael said it's really hard to get meetings with senators and congressmen because they don't see this as a priority. They don't even know who Joseph Kony is. He said, if Joseph Kony was famous, I'd be able to get in the door. I'd be able to get meetings. And it struck me like a lightning bolt. I was like, yes, that's what we're going to do. We're going to make Kony famous. And so we thought, well, let's just try it. And as we were making it, I can promise you the whole team was like, I don't know if this is going to work. Like, I don't know if people will actually watch it. And so we kind of made it a rule when making it that every 7 seconds of the movie has to keep you watching. And so we set the goal for 500,000 views for the year of 2012. And we had a bunch of ideas to like continue the momentum throughout the whole year. And we put Kony 2012 online and we hit 500,000 views within the first 12 hours, 24 hours, something like that. And then it just continued to build and build and build. Every hour after that was like 1 million views an hour, and it just kept growing. And within a few days, it was being translated into all major languages around the world. And, you know, 7 out of 10 of global tweets had something to do with Kony or Uganda or Invisible Children. And so that's really when we stepped into the phenomenon that is now known as Kony 2012.
6: I'm Mike Brown, and if you're just joining us on Crime Time, Canada's only true crime radio show, so far in the first half of part two of What Happened to Kony 2012, journalist Erica Vella traced how filmmaker Jason Russell's early encounters with child soldiers in northern Uganda led to the creation of Invisible Children and a growing push to force international action against Joseph Kony. The episode also unpacks how years of war, peace talks, and international incidents set the stage for the explosive viral success of Kony 2012 and the global debate that followed. Now let's get back to part two of What Happened to Kony 2012 with host Erica Vella on Crime Time.
2: So what were Jason and Invisible Children hoping would come from this film?
4: The intention of Kony 2012 was to not just bring to light this conflict and make Kony a household name, but it was to make sure that the U.S. troops and that any pressure from any government, including the International Criminal Court, stays on and keeps hyper-focused. You know, I like to think about it as Kony 2012 took about 6 months to create, but it was like 10 years in the making. It was like everything we had learned about activism, about putting things online, about what gets people motivated. And we put all of our tricks and tips into this movie.
2: On March 5th, 2012, the film was released.
4: And I remember seeing the posters on a bus stop and thinking somebody got out of their home, printed these posters themselves, and put them on this bus stop in my hometown. Like, that was so surreal because it had been released maybe 24, 36 hours, and here's a physical manifestation of what we asked people to do. And then it kind of just snowballed from there. I think, you know, I left Gavin's, you know, preschool meeting in order to go outside and take a call with the Weinstein Company, who wanted to buy the film and like have it win an Oscar. And then it just kept going from there. It was one person after the other who wanted to talk to us, who wanted to get the story out. You know, there were clothing stores that wanted to put the t-shirts in their stores. We had no idea how many action kits we were going to sell. We eventually purchased every red blank t-shirt in North America. Like, you couldn't find a red blank t-shirt because we had to fulfill all of these orders. And so it was really just a lot. I think the third day I was in LA doing many, many interviews back to back from one show to the next. And then I got on a red eye, got off the plane, stepped into the car and was on the Today Show. And then, you know, People Magazine, New York Times. It was just so overwhelming to feel that kind of energy. And in my mind, I didn't really see a backlash coming because, you know, for the most part, it was like, well, this is a good thing. We're stopping violence, right? And we're doing it in a creative way and we're getting as many people involved. So I didn't know at the time, but there's kind of this internet rule that anything that becomes big or viral, you have to wait 3 days. And on the third day, there will be a backlash. There will be a swing in the other direction.
2: The backlash was something Jason couldn't have prepared for.
4: they're saying we didn't do our research or did our fact check or that we oversimplified a complex story, but our goal was to simplify a complex story. Stephen Colbert has this great quote, which I'm going to paraphrase, is, "Cynicism masquerades as wisdom, but it's a self-imposed blindness because it's easier to criticize whoever is out there in the arena doing the work than to actually go out there, do the work, and get beat up for it." And so had we made mistakes, Invisible Children? Yes. But in the past, we were small enough and nimble enough where I would literally call anybody who had criticisms. I would be like, "Hello," and they would be surprised, like, "What? You're calling me?" I said, "I want you to know we take what you said seriously and we really want to implement your ideas and we see your position." And, you know, most people, the strategy is just ignore the haters. But like, I wasn't like that. I wanted people to know we're real people. We hear your criticism. And because it was going so viral, everybody knew that if you were to talk about it, write about it, post about it, you would get views, you would get clicks. So it was really this interesting thing where they were calling us clickbait and slacktivism, and yet everybody wanted to write about the story at the time because they would garner a larger audience, if that makes sense.
2: Laura C. said the film misrepresented some of the realities in Uganda.
5: My criticism of that video at the time and now is that it presented an outdated and oversimplified view of the conflict and what could be done, right? So for a lot of viewers who were encountering this crisis for the first time, the film left them with the idea that the crisis was still going on in northern Uganda, when in fact it had been over in northern Uganda for 6 years. And northern Uganda was at that time in the recovery phase, not in the in the crisis, you know, immediate crisis phase. And that's not to discount what people were going through. There was still a lot of human suffering, but the immediate threat of violence was gone by that point. And I think it left people with the impression that things were very different. So this idea that if we make Joseph Kony famous, we can end this crisis is some really questionable logic, right? Like there's something missing in there. So we make him famous, we get the attention of powerful people, then what, right? Then what? And the film really neglects to point out that the broader advocacy movement, including Invisible Children itself, had already been successful in getting the attention of powerful people, had already been very successful in mobilizing government resources to do something about this crisis. And so, you know, the timing on this was really weird.
2: But the idea of oversimplifying a complex conflict isn't something new. There have been other examples of it in the past. You may remember the Save Darfur movement that was aimed at raising awareness of the violence that was happening in Sudan, or even the hashtag Bring Back Our Girls campaign after the abductions in Chibok, Nigeria, at the hands of Boko Haram, which we covered in the first season of What Happened To.
5: So I don't think anybody is like intentionally trying to be inaccurate in these situations, but these narratives are so incomplete that they become inaccurate. And when the narrative about the problem is inaccurate, the policy solutions are almost certainly going to be inaccurate as well. And I think that's where we run into the very real challenges that, you know, if you tell people, well, if we make Joseph Kony famous, we can end this suffering. But you don't tell them that the suffering you've depicted on camera is already over, and that the suffering, in fact, is in other countries now where the work of tracking down the bad guys is much, much more difficult right now than it would have been in northern Uganda 15 years ago.
2: The oversimplification of the war in Uganda wasn't the only criticism. Some began questioning Invisible Children's finances and wondered where the money was being spent.
5: They used it to make more films, to do more of this kind of awareness raising. And I think that the real question about Kony 2012 is awareness raising of that nature what was necessary at that point? Or were other forms of, you know, raising funds to support people in Uganda might have been a more useful tactic at that time. But this is how it happened. So it's really kind of a wasted opportunity in terms of political capital, in terms of mobilizing large numbers of people to care about something. And I think, you know, just kind of an unrealistic view of how movements gain traction and get stuff done.
2: Jason had this to say about the money that was being spent on creating films.
4: I would say is that people were upset or confused about the money we would spend on videos and campaigns and merchandise. And the way that I feel about that is we started out as filmmakers. Invisible Children's origin story is out of a movie. We would not even have this conversation had we not prioritized telling the story. We were doing our best to make every intelligent decision around finances, around timeframes, around human resources. So if you don't like the fact that we were spending money on movies, then we're not the nonprofit for you. And we weren't spending a ton of money comparatively. We were doing what we thought was right in order to speak to a generation through the medium in which they were digesting, which is short form content.
2: Another criticism revolved around the white savior industrial complex. Nigerian-American author, photographer, and critic Teju Cole tweeted his 7-part response to Kony 2012. It reads, quote, "From Sachs to Kristoff to Invisible Children to TED, the fastest growth industry in the U.S. is the white savior industrial complex. The white savior supports brutal policies in the morning, founds charities in the afternoon, and receives awards in the evening. The banality of evil transmutes into the banality of sentimentality. The world is nothing but a problem to be solved by enthusiasm. This world exists simply to satisfy the needs, including, importantly, the sentimental needs of white people and Oprah. The white savior industrial complex is not about justice. It's about having a big emotional experience that validates privilege. Feverish worry over that awful African warlord. But close to 1.5 million Iraqis died from an American war of choice. Worry about that. I deeply respect American sentimentality, the way one respects a wounded hippo. You must keep an eye on it, for you know it's deadly." Unquote. Teju's tweets were shared in The Atlantic and The New York Times. I asked Jason about this.
4: I hadn't heard at that time of the white savior complex. I believe that there's an article about the white savior industrial complex. And it's taken me years to deconstruct that and realize like how damaging that narrative is and how I unintentionally perpetuated it. You know, it doesn't really matter your intentions, right? It's about the impact. And so I do feel that centering myself in the narrative, I don't know if there was another way because I was the one person at Invisible Children who was there from the beginning until that time. And so unfortunately, I don't like really being on camera or being the center. I would rather be the director behind the scenes, like pulling the levers and creating the story. But because it was me going to tell the story again, similar to the rough cut, I felt that it was the best way to do it. And so I don't know what else to say except for we got to be aware and do better. We just got to do better. And I'm committed to that.
2: Following the release of Kony 2012, Jason went from being a man who helped create a not-for-profit, relatively unknown to the general public, to international recognition overnight. And while his rise to the top was quick, the fall from grace was even faster. The mounting criticism and pressure took a toll on both Jason's physical and mental health, and the public was watching. On March 15th, 10 days after the release of Kony 2012, Jason had a very public breakdown that was caught on tape. He was hospitalized so authorities could assess his mental state. I asked Jason about this incident.
4: I could go days without sleeping and I could just edit all night and then pound a Red Bull and keep going. I thought it was kind of a superpower. And so I would lay in bed during those 10 days of Kony 2012, and my heart would just be beating out of my chest, just racing. And especially towards the end, as like the criticism started to mount and things got really scary, you know, I didn't know it before this moment, but I'm bipolar too. So when that much energy happens, it felt like electricity was coming through me. And on that day, it was a morning, I had a friend come over and we were just talking calmly. And the only way I can explain it is that something snapped. It felt as though something was in me and controlling my body like a marionette, like a puppet. And everything else is super blurry and strange. And I became violent. And I remember the story in my head was, I have to get to New York in the next 12 hours or Kony wins, which obviously, who knows where that comes from. But that led me out into the street. I had a bathrobe and underwear on. Both of those things came off. I was having delusions of grandeur, is what they call it. And, you know, slapping the pavement and yelling at myself. And I know it took me a long time to wind down and actually come back into my body and to be okay. And now I feel like I'm a part of a group or a club of individuals who have had breakdowns or who have been publicly shamed. You know, it does hurt and it feels triggering. The internet feels triggering. There's so much on the internet about me and about Kony 2012. And really, I'm a sensitive person. I'm a people pleaser. I don't want to be made to look like a joke. For me, it's the most painful thing, but at the same time, I've been learning how to heal, you know, myself and heal my brain. And maybe a part of my story is that I have a purpose around this conversation, you know, not that I'm an expert, but just that I'm kind of like, yeah, me too. It happened to me too. And unless you've gone viral and you've been publicly shamed on your worst day, you won't really understand it. It's been a wild adventure, really hard at times when you are in the mental health facility and your friend is showing you as a joke on South Park, you know? There's a part of me that laughs and there's a part of me that's like, oh, I never knew I had that on my bucket list to be a South Park joke.
2: Following the release of the Kony 2012 film, Invisible Children began to unravel. Jason stepped aside in 2014, 2 years after Kony 2012 was released. And by then, Invisible Children was facing incredible hardships.
4: We were really thinking that it was over. We didn't think of it being able to go on and exist up till today. You know, we were really looking at everything across the board and laying off staff and shutting down programs and really kind of minimizing what we could in order to have that transition at least be fruitful enough for them to keep going.
2: It's something that Jolie also noticed while living in Uganda.
7: I did not know how much money was raised. So I had no clue. I would also read through the media. So a few months later, when things settled down, then I started talking with the CEO that told us that after Kony 2012, the criticism and what happened to Jason Russell, the money started going away.
2: Jolie said everything was downsized.
7: So in the separation, they ended up saying, we are going to give you $100,000 for you to finish the kids who are in school for that year. I finished one big building that was we were doing in a school in Gulu. And that was it.
2: And it wasn't too long after that Jolie would also be let go.
7: The CEO walked in and said, we have come to end your contract. And I said, I'm not ending my contract. Then they took me to the Invisible Children office with nobody inside. Said, look, the office is now empty. We can't keep you anymore. And I still repeated to them, I said, my vision of Invisible Children wasn't about me getting a salary. It was about the pain I went through, and I wanted the story to be known, and that I wanted the end of Joseph Kony to come, because I kind of felt it went from me to other kids, now to Congo, to Central Africa. That is not what I'm going to accept.
2: Jason said the decision to walk away was one of the hardest decisions he has ever had to make. For over a decade, he had spent time building this not-for-profit and watched it grow. He had formed some of his closest friendships through his work with Invisible Children. And now, he was unsure what the future would look like.
4: A friend asked me, "Do you think you did everything in your power to do the job that you were supposed to do, which was tell the story? Do you think you did it?" And I said, "Yes." And then he said, "Can you imagine that your job is done?" And that's hard for me to swallow, because I really do want justice for my friends. I do really want Kony to be held accountable for his crimes.
2: And while Jason stepped away 8 years ago, Invisible Children has continued to operate. Jason says one of the biggest successes they had was something they started working on while he was there. It's called the Early Warning Radio Network.
4: They are continuing the Early Warning Radio Network, reunification of children back to their families. And they also do these screenings in order to sensitize the communities. We make movies in the language in which the people live, which is sometimes the first movie they've seen in that language. And they watch it in order to welcome back rebel groups. It's like called mobile cinema. And it's basically what we were doing in the US, but it's in Central Africa and South Sudan and Congo, where we pop up these screenings in these villages and we show movies in order for them to have empathy for individuals who are coming back from the rebel group.
2: I reached out to Invisible Children in the US and they provided me with a statement. The statement says, Invisible Children was founded in 2004 to help end years of mass violence and child abductions by Ugandan warlord Joseph Kony and the Lord's Resistance Army. The statement reads, quote, "Over the course of 10 years, Invisible Children mobilized a global movement of young activists, culminating with the online film Kony 2012 that served as a forceful call to action. We also know what it's like to be overcome with the pressure that is associated with overnight success. Kony 2012's unprecedented and unexpected success impacted our team and our organization in a myriad of ways. The campaign generated historic political momentum that helped to secure tens of millions of dollars in public and private funds for humanitarian assistance to LRA-affected communities and mobilized unprecedented global attention and action from policymakers. At the same time, the intense worldwide attention was destabilizing to the organization. It triggered the unfortunate breakdown of one of our founders and changed the context for our grassroots awareness efforts overnight, ultimately leading Invisible Children to significantly downsize and restructure the organization in late 2014 and install a transition team," unquote. Today, Invisible Children says they have a new board of directors, a new CEO, and a new global leadership team. In 2021, Invisible Children said 127 LRA escapees were reunited with their families. For Jolie, after she left Invisible Children, she started a spin-off not-for-profit called Invisible Children Uganda.
7: Now on the ground, we are focusing more on the girl child education. I am one proud girl that I felt education took me away from my past bad experience. So I am still a strong advocate for education. We have one big partner in the United States called Gendercide Awareness. It's an organization based out of Texas that every year through them, we can afford to put about 15 girls in school. So that is now the only organization that we have that is working with us.
2: You might be wondering what's happened to the LRA in the nearly 10 years since the Kony 2012 film was released. Earlier, I mentioned how the U.S. sent elite troops to help aid in the disarmament of the LRA. Laura C. says U.S. troops were pulled out of the area.
5: It is an extraordinarily costly mission for the United States. Again, I mentioned before that there was no funding allocated for this. So the Department of Defense has to pull funds from other activities around the world. Now, the United States Department of Defense is not hurting for funds, right? Like, is it that bad? I don't know. But you know, I don't think most American taxpayers were aware that their government spent somewhere between about $650 million to $1 billion over the course of 5 years, equipping and supplying these 100 troops in a very remote part of the world, trying to track down a warlord and his cronies. But that's what happened. And the mission was ultimately unsuccessful. It ended in 2017. They didn't have a budget anymore for it. And the feeling was that it had kind of been mostly an exercise in futility.
2: Coney's whereabouts are still unknown, and the international criminal court charges are still pending. But Coney wasn't the only person charged. In 2005, there were several top commanders who had been charged for their role with the LRA. Since then, two have died, so their arrest warrants were terminated. In 2015, Dominic Onwin surrendered. He was charged with 61 counts of crimes against humanity and war crimes allegedly committed after July 1st, 2002. In February 2021, Onwin was found guilty and sentenced to 25 years in prison. Laura says with Coney and one other still at large, the LRA continues to operate.
5: So the LRA is still very much a threat. They move around. Like I said, they always keep moving, right? Because a fear of being captured, but also some like seasonal movement with rainy seasons and that kind of thing. And they continue to move in that area where Northeastern Democratic Republic of Congo and Southeastern Central African Republic and South Sudan meet. They are not nearly as strong as they used to be. They're not nearly as many members as there used to be. And they're divided into smaller groups that move around together. There's you know, these kind of like bands of people. But they are still capable of terrorizing citizens and of doing horrible things.
2: Jason Russell says he is still dealing with the viral attention he received on account of trying to make Coney famous.
4: Over the last, 10 years, the internet itself is triggering to me. I don't know when an article or a video or some kind of comment will come up. And so it's really learning how the people who know me, they're the ones that matter. It's like my friends, my family, and that's really what matters. The internet is just can be so toxic and so damaging that I really have to learn how to have boundaries and create a space in which I can do well and be well, regardless of what strangers might think of me.
2: And I asked him, is there anything he would change?
4: I find it hard to answer a question like, what would you change? Because I don't know if I would, even though mistakes were surely made. I do think that Coney 2012 on its own is just this like singular example of what happens when people commit themselves to a mission, to a vision. You know, the mission was to make Coney famous. We did that. Behind that mission was to remove him and other commanders from the battlefield, from hurting communities, from displacing millions of people. Did we accomplish that? No, we haven't. We haven't. And honestly, it breaks my heart, and not a day goes by, I don't think, when is justice going to happen? My hope is that when people think of Coney 2012, they think of the unity that we had. 120 million people saw it in a week. I hope that that will be the focus, and I hope that when history is written, that we will view it as an imperfect attempt to pursue the long journey that is justice.
6: Those were parts one and two of What Happened to Coney 2012 with host Erica Vella. 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Next, we have a short episode of Alan Cross's Uncharted Crime and Mayhem in the Music Industry. Music fans tend to form a pyramid, ranging from non-fans and casual listeners through true fans who actively support an artist, up to a small but powerful group of superfans who drive most of an artist's success and income. Beyond that healthy spectrum, however, lies a darker fringe of obsession and fixation, where fandom can turn dangerous and threaten both artists and those around them. This is Uncharted, Crime and Mayhem in the Music Industry, The Linkin Park Cyberstalker, with Alan Cross on Crime Time.
8: There have been many studies into the different types of music fans. Basically, they can be broken down into four types. At the bottom of the pyramid are people who aren't fans of your music at all. They don't like you or don't care about you and may not even know who you are. So for the purposes of this discussion, they don't matter because they don't care. The next level are casual fans. They sort of like you or your music, but they can take or leave whatever it is that you're selling. They have zero investment in your career. If your music comes on, they might listen. Going up another level, we have true fans. They love you enough that they will spend money on you. They'll stream your music faithfully, buy physical product like CDs or vinyl from time to time. They probably own a t-shirt or two and will go to your shows and have a very good time. At the very top of this pyramid are the superfans. Superfans love, love, love you. They're evangelists. They follow your every move. They buy everything. They'll get involved and donate to your charitable causes. And they will go to all of the shows. They may total maybe 10% of your total fan base, but they are the source of the majority of your income, like 60, 70, even 80%. They are at the top of the fan pyramid. From there, though, we can cross over to the dark side. And this is where we find the fantasists, the deluded, the obsessed, the trolls, and frankly, the insane. They are dangerous people, a threat to you and the people around you. And they show up when you least expect it. And if they break into your online world, well, that's a whole new level of terror. I'm Alan Cross, and have I got a story for you. This is Uncharted, Crime and Mayhem in the Music Industry, Episode 7, The Linkin Park Cyberstalker. On this edition of Uncharted, we're going to look at the most dangerous kind of fan, the super obsessed. This obsession can be driven by misguided love or murderous hate. These people live in a land of fiction, illusion, and make-believe. Contact with them is unwanted and sometimes very, very dangerous. According to the professionals who study such things, 2% of all men and 8% of all women will be stalked to some degree at some point in their lives. Stalkers can be broken down into three broad categories. The first is known as intimates. They are former partners who refuse to accept that a relationship is over. The second type is known as delusionals. These people usually suffer from some kind of mental illness that has them believe that for some reason, one that seems very logical to them, that they need to be in contact with the target of their obsession. Delusionals can be reasonably benign. Take the case of Slipknot. You'd expect that such an extreme band would have some extreme fans, and they do. An example would be a Dutch Slipknot fan, a real apostle known as Crazy White Sean. On Valentine's Day, when Slipknot was playing a show in Amsterdam, Crazy White Sean showed up with a gift. Inside a big Valentine's Day box was the heart of a cow. This was gross, but Slipknot had actually seen this before. One fan had presented them with an actual human femur. No idea where he got it. Something a little more threatening was a series of fan letters Trent Reznor once received back in the 1990s. They were all written in human blood. Again, disturbing and weird, but that demonstration of devotion never escalated beyond that. The third type of stalker are the vengefuls. They believe that their target has somehow wronged them and that the person needs to be punished in some way. The Linkin Park cyberstalking crisis never turned into anything physically dangerous, but it does involve the issue of identity theft of a rock star. And it ultimately led to a national security crisis involving a facility that produced the technologies for America's nuclear arsenal. Identity theft is a growing problem. If someone gains control of your identity, they can wreak some serious chaos in your life and finances. They can, for example, empty your bank account, acquire the deed to your house, take out credit cards in your name, post damaging things that become attached to you, and so on. Making it stop can take months and thousands of dollars. And then it takes even longer to repair the damage, post damaging things that become attached to you, and so on. Making it stop can take months and thousands of dollars. And then it takes even longer

way ahead of what most acts were doing at the time with things like social media and online fan engagement. They were also very conscious of the need for security. But the online world of Linkin Park wasn't always as secure as it is today. We might be able to trace things back to the spring of 2006. In late March of that year, Linkin Park vocalist Chester Bennington had his cell phone hacked. This was in the era before the iPhone and other smartphones. It was also before things like two-factor authentication, facial recognition, reminders for strong passwords, and all the other things that we do today. Chester and his wife, Talinda, were plunged into a cybersecurity nightmare that went far beyond just a hacked phone. It was a situation that affected America's national security apparatus and, like I said, involved its nuclear arsenal. I'm not making this up. You heard that right. It all began when Talinda opened an email from an address she didn't recognize. It read, "I'm very happy for you and Chester." Also in the email was a link to a website run by Chester's ex-wife, Samantha. Well, it was strange, but Talinda thought it was just another troll. When you're a rock star, or their partner, you come to expect this sort of thing. On April 6th, this would be a couple of weeks later, the couple heard from a male friend, someone who had dated Talinda in the past, that he'd had a similar sort of email, one from the address informantforyou@yahoo.com. This one was more sinister. The facts in the email should have been private and known only to Chester, Talinda, and a close circle of friends and associates. This was followed by another email sent directly to Talinda when Chester was out of town with the band. "I know you're going through a hard time being alone," it said. "My thoughts and prayers are with you." Okay, creepy. And it certainly intimated that this person somehow had access to Chester's work schedule. The emails didn't end there. They kept coming throughout the spring of 2006, each time letting both Chester and Talinda know that their personal lives had been compromised. And then the phone call started. Chester's mobile would ring in the middle of the night, usually between 4 and 4:30 a.m. But when he answered it, no one was there. Eventually, he checked the caller ID and called that number. A switchboard operator somewhere in New Mexico answered. And she was no help because she had no idea which extension the call originated from. So Chester just hung up in frustration. A few nights after that, Chester's cell phone rang again. And this time, Talinda answered. A female voice said, "I'm watching you, whore." This time there was no caller ID. It had been blocked. Talinda's friends started emailing. Apparently, they were receiving strange messages from her detailing things that Talinda would not write. "I didn't send any of those messages," she said. "They'd all come from a Yahoo account that she'd stopped using months ago." Back then, Linkin Park had a head of security. His name was Bruce Thompson. And he got an email that was supposed to be from Talinda. It read, "Hi, Bruce. Do we have an email for Samantha?" Remember, that was Chester's ex-wife. "Strange emails from fan sources have been received," it read. "They seem to know a lot of information." Now, to Bruce, this looked like Talinda was sending him a message about Chester's ex-wife. But it wasn't. It was from this mystery cyberstalker. The emails from the informant Yahoo account kept coming. Each contained information about the Benningtons that should have been very private, right down to a child custody issue that they were having. Things were now beyond creepy. A little later, Talinda tried to log on to the couple's eBay account, but she couldn't get in because someone had changed the password. They got a notification from PayPal that someone had tried to change the password on that account. What was going on? Then, in August 2006, Chester got an email from his cell phone provider confirming that he had successfully changed his password on his account. But he hadn't. He had chosen to receive bills in the mail and not online. He didn't even have online account management with a cell phone provider. Somebody created that account and then changed his password. He changed it back, and then someone changed it again. He tried a second time, same result. Someone had somehow gained control over the password for Chester's phone. When they logged on, they found something written in the field where the password should have been. It read, "Who is doing this to you?"

freaked out. They had to find this person and stop them from intruding even further into their lives and taking more of their identities. They called local authorities, but they claimed they couldn't do anything unless someone actually got hurt, so they were no help. This was getting seriously frightening. Chester and Talinda were always looking over their shoulders. Were they in physical danger? What was this person capable of doing? And if the cops weren't going to help, what were they supposed to do? Fortunately for them, they found the right guy. And when he got on the case, what he uncovered was completely unbelievable. In 2006, cyberstalking was a problem, but it wasn't recognized as seriously as it is today. Finding someone who understood the threats of cyberstalking and how to deal with it was hard. Fortunately for the Benningtons, Chester's wife Talinda called a lawyer friend in Beverly Hills, and he knew just the guy who could help. "Call him," he said. "He'll assess the situation, and if he thinks you need his help, you're in." The contact was an ex-Secret Service agent named Gus Dimitrilos. He had retired from the government work because of a bad knee. His current job was in the field of cybersecurity and computer forensics. He had experience protecting at least two presidents, as well as hunting down software pirates and counterfeiters. Dimitrilos was now working security in the private sector, assisting governments, institutions, organizations, companies, and private citizens when it came to their online security. And he had a website, whohackedme.com. Talinda called him on September 11, 2006. Dimitrilos didn't like to take celebrity cases, but because of the recommendation from the lawyer friend in Beverly Hills, he signed on to help. Dimitrilos started performing forensics on the email sent by the informant account. He kept running across a particular IP address. When he looked it up, he was shocked. The emails were coming from Sandia National Laboratories in Albuquerque, New Mexico. Now, Sandia is one of three nuclear weapons research facilities run by the U.S. Department of Energy. These days, it runs out of Kirkland Air Force Base. Its forerunner was the facility set up by Robert Oppenheimer back in 1949 after he helped the U.S. develop the atomic bomb with the Manhattan Project at nearby Los Alamos. It is now run by Lockheed Martin, the defense contractor. It specializes in about 70 different areas of scientific research, ranging from hazardous waste disposal to supercomputers to extreme physics that involve the nation's nuclear deterrence projects. So, wait a second. Someone inside a top-secret nuclear defense facility was harassing a rock star and his wife? Really? That's insane. Dimitrilos thought that someone might be using that IP address as a proxy to obscure the sender's real location and identity. In other words, a computer at Sandia had been compromised by someone on the outside. That was bad. Far worse than a simple cell phone or email hack. What if it was somebody from Russia or China or Iran or North Korea? If they were harassing a singer in a rock band, what else were they doing? What else could they do? This wasn't just a matter of a paranoid rock star and his wife. This was the U.S. Department of Defense making this a matter of national security involving an institution involved in making nuclear weapons. Fortunately, Dimitrilos knew some people within the federal government. He was, after all, ex-Secret Service and still had contacts with that part of the public sector. He managed to get a call with the IT supervisor at Sandia, who, strangely, didn't seem all that concerned. It's nothing, he said. Probably just a compromised computer. We'll look into it. This was not good for Dimitrilos or the Benningtons. If the hacker was just using a Sandia machine as a proxy, the chances of finding that person were close to zero because the hacker had covered their tracks. So it was back to examining the emails for clues. Eventually, Dimitrilos uncovered another IP address. This one wasn't from Sandia, but from a neighborhood in nearby Albuquerque. What's more is that the messages from Sandia came during the day, but then from a private house in the evening and overnight. That's suspicious. Dimitrilos had a theory. Could this person be working at Sandia during the day and then continue the harassment from home at night? If this was the case, then the Department of Defense needed to be involved. An employee was a security threat. Meanwhile, the cyberstalker, which by now had been dubbed Crazy Pants by Chester and Talinda, kept after the couple throughout the fall of 2006.
Who was this person who knew so much about them and who could possibly do them so much harm? A new security system was installed at the house. They bought a big dog. They placed motion sensors in the yard. Cops were asked to watch the house, and they trusted no one. Meanwhile, the only way for Dimitrios to find the person was to let the stalking continue. He needed more time. It didn't help that the Benningtons were getting messages like, "I know where your kids are," and "I have complete control of your lives."

Gus Dimitrilos got deeper and deeper into his investigation, which he called Operation Eavesdrop. Tens of thousands of email messages were analyzed in an attempt to create a timeline of the cyber intruders' activities. Meanwhile, a Department of Defense agent named Jeff Fover also got involved in the hunt. The Department of Justice was brought in. So was another Secret Service agent. A subpoena was granted for information relating to the person who had that IP address in that Albuquerque neighborhood. That gave them a name, Devin Townsend.

It turned out that Devin Townsend was a 27-year-old single mom who lived with her own mother at that Albuquerque address. Her MySpace page said that she liked grilled cheese sandwiches and hated applesauce. Hardly someone who fits the profile of a dangerous cyberstalker. But then again, the MySpace page also listed her as a computer nerd, and she did work at the Sandia facility as a computer technologist. She had something called Q-level security, which meant that she had access to at least some atomic or nuclear materials. Oh, and Townsend's mother? She also worked in Sandia, in, get this, the security department. Working together, the three sleuthers convinced the Department of Energy to hand over a copy of the hard drive from Townsend's work computer. It turns out that Sandia had had another apparent security breach a few years earlier that had cost them dearly in a lawsuit, and they didn't want to go through that again. But while all this was going on, the stalking continued. Chester woke up to an email one morning detailing a call sheet for an upcoming Linkin Park video shoot, and it came from informantforyou@yahoo.com. On November 14, 2006, Dimitri Los and Secret Service agent Kevin Levy arrived in Albuquerque and made their way to the Sandia facility. They were escorted through the plant to Townsend's workstation, which, by the way, featured a big Linkin Park sticker on the monitor. When they met Townsend face-to-face, she was wearing a Linkin Park hoodie. The investigators took Townsend into a private area for a chat. There was an interrogation, which actually went a lot smoother than anybody expected. She confessed to everything without any drama. And how she did all this stuff is a cautionary tale for anyone with an email address. It started when she spotted a mass email promoting a tattoo parlor that Chester owned in Tempe, Arizona. All the recipients should have been on blind copy, but they weren't. All those addresses were plainly visible in the to field. A simple, but a big, careless mistake. Chester's address was right there. Townsend then used Chester's birthday and zip code to access his Mac.com account. Okay, well, what about passwords? Townsend just guessed until she got it right. Chester's email password was Charlie, his middle name. Remember, we weren't always as careful as we are today with our passwords. Now that she was in, Townsend had access to Chester's entire online world. From there, she got into Talinda's account by guessing her password, too. And that was all she needed to start getting all the Benningtons' private information. That included social insurance numbers, photos, email attachments, access to friends, Chester's cell phone number, his voicemail, and pages and pages and pages of records of anyone he'd ever called from that number. She even found a copy of Linkin Park's recording contract, along with the image of a check made out to Chester. It turned out to be insanely easy. So, why did Townsend do all this? I was bored, she told everybody. Most days she burned through her work in less than an hour. She was just looking for a way to spend the other 7 hours of her workday. It gave her something to do. Townsend knew that she was stalking, but she just couldn't help herself. Townsend signed a confession. That allowed a complaint to be filed. She was arrested and jailed for a day. Sandia placed her on leave, and then she was fired. After that, investigators moved to her house. They found what amounted to a shrine to Chester and the band with posters, pictures, and more. On her personal computer, they found thousands of emails to and from the Benningtons. They found hundreds of photos, and among them was a picture of Townsend posing with Chester somewhere. But it was finally all over. Townsend's stalking of Chester and Talinda lasted for the better part of a year. But it could have been far, far worse. What if she'd taken over all their financial powers and bank accounts and house deeds and mortgages?

0: Devin Townsend was eventually charged with the interception of electronic communications, unlawful access to stored communications, fraud, unauthorized trafficking of electronic information, and more. And she was forbidden from ever using a computer, obviously. On June 29th, 2007, she pleaded guilty to everything, facing up to 5 years in prison and fines of over $750,000. In the end, Townsend was sentenced to 2 years in jail beginning in early 2008. While incarcerated, she had to undergo mental health treatment for her stalking obsessions. So where is she now? We're not sure. She's out there somewhere and probably back online. For the rest of his life, Chester Bennington was rattled by this experience. So was Talinda. And the amount of security and care they had to take to protect their identities increased exponentially. It was expensive. And what can we learn? Well, for a start, have a proper non-guessable password. Second, be careful of exposing addresses when you send out a mass email. And third, if you are hacked, prepare for a fight.
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8: From the National Newsroom of the Canadian Press, I'm Lisa Laporte. Americans commemorated the 25th anniversary of 9/11 on Friday. They remembered the shock, the dead, and the sweeping consequences of the Al-Qaeda attacks on the World Trade Center and the Pentagon, which killed nearly 3,000 people. Jean Chrétien was the Prime Minister of Canada on 9/11. He was one of several dignitaries on hand for a commemoration ceremony in Gander, Newfoundland. Chrétien says he was proud that it was his government that moved the motion to invoke Article 5 of the NATO Charter, the first and only time the alliance has used it.
10: Article 5 says that an attack on one NATO country is an attack on all of NATO. Our closest friend was attacked. We said that was an attack on us too.
8: Chrétien says the way Canadians showed up after the attack on September 11, 2001, was one of the proudest moments of his life. Prime Minister Mark Carney met with the leader of an Alberta pro-Canada group at the end of his cabinet meeting in Banff. The group, Forever Canadian, was founded by former Alberta Deputy Premier Thomas Lukasik. He thinks Carney is doing a good job in the fight against separation.
13: I think the Prime Minister taking a leadership role and standing up with the free trade negotiations is giving Albertans a reassurance that that there is someone at the helm and steering this boat in the right direction.
8: Carney met with about 50 volunteers and joined them in singing O Canada. Statistics Canada says the newly opened Gordie Howe International Bridge has seen more than 270,000 crossings in its first full month of operation. The bridge connecting Windsor and Detroit opened to traffic on July 27th following months of delays and tensions involving U.S. President Donald Trump. And Montreal-born actor Jay Baruchel hit the red carpet at the Toronto International Film Festival Friday night for the premiere of The Stunt Driver. He stars as real-life stuntman Ken Carter, who is known as the Mad Canadian. He attempted to drive a rocket-powered car over the St. Lawrence River in the 1970s. Baruchel talked about the film premiering amid heightened tensions between Canada and the U.S.
14: At the risk of sounding hyperbolic, our sovereignty and way of life seems to be under constant threat. In my opinion, this country is based on compassion and reason, and that is in short supply elsewhere lately.
8: The Stunt Driver is a comedy that's billed as an underdog story as Carter tries to outdo his American rival, Evel Knievel. This is the Canadian Press. In sports, the Baltimore Orioles beat the Toronto Blue Jays 7-4 at Rogers Centre Friday. The Orioles scored 6 runs on Toronto starter Max Scherzer over the first 2 innings. Scherzer says he needs to be better.
24: They just beat me, so I'm not going to sit here and, I don't think it's go back to the drawing board. I just need to come with a better plan.
8: The weekend series continues Saturday afternoon in Toronto. The Tampa Bay Rays beat the Houston Astros 3-1 to punch their ticket to the Major League Baseball playoffs. Ben Shelton beat fellow American Francis Tiafoe at the U.S. Open Friday. He'll face top seed, rather, Alexander Zverev, on Sunday afternoon for the championship. The last time an American man won the U.S. Open was Andy Roddick in 2003. And Connor Ingram has announced his retirement from the NHL. The 29-year-old goaltender played for the Edmonton Oilers last season. From the Canadian Press, I'm Lisa Laporte.
0: This is the ongoing history of new music with Alan Cross.
1: People who study such things say that the human brain, this folded lump of fat that's between our ears, has a pretty good hard drive. The average adult brain has a capacity of about 2.5 petabytes. Put another way, that's 2.5 million gigs, which is a lot. We're talking personal memories, facts, academic education, learned behaviors, and muscle memory. There are also special places where things like musical memories and lyrics are stored. Some memories remain solid, barring some kind of injury or illness. But because we're always experiencing new things, we forget other stuff as new experiences crowd out the old. As a result, things fade. Significant details about something can start to fade away within days, or even hours, or minutes, depending on circumstances surrounding that memory. Some will become corrupted, which is why eyewitness accounts are often considered unreliable in court. And it's not like we can download a backup of our memories. At least not yet. This is why it's a good idea to do a little maintenance on the hard drives in our heads. And that can be as simple as doing a refresh. How? By stopping for a little history. A quick study in where we've been, what we've done, and what's happened to us. Think of it as pressing F4 on a keyboard a bunch of times. John Lennon said, "Life is what happens when you're making other plans. And the more time goes by, the more plans we might have made. And inevitably, we forget some of life." And that's why if we want to know why things are the way they are and where things may go in the future, we got to stop and hit F4 every once in a while. This is such a program. It's part 10 of the 100 greatest rock moments of the millennium so far. How many of these things do you remember? And have you even thought of them in this way? Let's find out with moments 10 through number 1.
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1: Hello again, I'm Alan Cross. Ranking things in order of importance or influence or quality or anything else like that is hard. Because doing something like this is loaded with subjectivity, there's plenty of room for argument and dissent. Anyone who makes up, say, a top 100 list, like this one, is just looking for trouble, right? Yet here we are, the 10th and final chapter in a series seeking to rank the most important, most influential, most impactful moments, events, developments, and people in rock in the 21st century so far. If you've been following along since the beginning, you may have disagreed with some of the things that have been presented and in the order in which they appeared on this list, which is completely fine because that's part of the fun. But now it's time for the top 10. What are you going to make of these judgments? Again, this is my list. These are my rankings. These are my opinions. These are the 10 most important things to happen to music in the first 25 years of the millennium, according to me. Just saying. Do with this information what you will. At number 10, I have the death of the 12-year pop and rock cycle. This is a dance that extends back to the early 1950s. Basically, it says that when rock is on the ascendant in terms of popularity and influence, pop is on the descendant, and vice versa. If we take rock's birth date sometime in, let's say, 1951, and there are reasons for that, trust me, it gets bigger until 1957, until there's a collapse in public and corporate interest in rock and roll. Rock then goes into a decline while pop music surges. That cycle then reverses itself in 1964 with the arrival of the Beatles in America and sustains through to about 1970 when pop again reverses its course and takes over for the next 5 or 6 years. This plays out again and again. Rock comes back with punk in 1976 and begins to fade with a new generation of pop stars in 1982 and 1983. Another rock comeback happens in 1990 and continues with alternative and grunge through about 1996. Then Pop comes back and Rock is declared dead. But, spoiler alert, it's not, and it roars back in 2000 and 2001. Rock remains dominant until about 2008, before falling off a cliff, as, again, public sentiment embraces Pop. This should have meant a rock revival somewhere after 2014, but it didn't happen. Even when Donald Trump was elected for the first time in 2016, and remember, regressive, reactionary Republican administrations tend to wake rock from its slumber. Well, it didn't happen. Instead, contemporary music went flying off in all directions all at once. Why? Well, streaming and the decline in influence of the traditional gatekeepers, radio, record stores, record labels, music magazines, and cable music video channels. Radio is still a factor in the world today, but it has to compete with the on-demand convenience of streaming. Record stores certainly aren't what they used to be. Instead of developing artists over years, record labels are chasing streams and social media. So many music magazines have disappeared. And cable music video channels? Do they even exist anymore? Certainly not in the old school way. Streaming has made it possible for all of us to be our own music directors. We can now choose everything about our music consumption. And there were more genres than ever. Which means that there's no more consensus, no more universality about what we should all be listening to. The monoculture in music that we had before the internet is gone. All the consumer behavior that went into creating and sustaining the 12-year pop and rock cycle have pretty much disappeared. Therefore, it's impossible to predict where popular music is going, at least in the ways that we used to. Now, admittedly, that was an inexact science, but the cycle held for more than 50 years. Now, well, good luck figuring out the future. This was one of the bands that put new life into rock with the last great turn of the cycle in the early 2000s. It's the Strokes.

The Strokes from 2001, the last time we saw an old school upswing with rock in the 12-year rock and pop cycle, a cycle that I think has been irreparably broken by our adoption of streaming. For number 9 on this list of the most important things about music and rock in the millennium, I've got file sharing and music piracy. This is a big subject, but I think we can summarize things like this. Piracy has always been a problem in the music industry. It's an issue that goes back centuries. I look at the history of this with my podcast, Uncharted, Crime and Mayhem in the Music Industry. There's an episode called The Music Pirates that talks all about this. Modern music piracy began in the early 1990s. And by the time we reached January 1st, 2000, it's starting to really get out of control. Music consumers, who were fed up with high CD prices and the phasing out of the CD single, and the sentiment that more and more albums contained just one or two good songs, basically declared that they were as mad as hell and they weren't going to take it anymore. So music consumers and music fans took it out on record labels and artists. Rip us off, huh? Well, we're going to rip you off in return. When the industry and artists tried to sue fans for stealing music, they only made the problem worse. In 2000, about 2.5 billion CDs were sold around the planet. The industry was drowning in money. But piracy and file sharing came along. Sales crashed by more than 75% over the next 10 years. The effect on the industry was insane. Massive revenue declines, job losses, artists were dropped from rosters, costs were slashed. The labels' relationships with their retail partners, record stores, were destroyed. The record labels, paralyzed by confusion, unable to understand this technology, and hampered by antitrust laws, were backed into a corner. Steve Jobs came to the rescue with iTunes. Streaming platforms soon appeared, further eating into sales. Revenues dropped every year from 2001 to 2014. That's about 15 years of decline. It wasn't until 2015 when the industry began to figure out streaming that things began to improve. In 2016, as streaming crept deeper and deeper into the mainstream, it overtook physical sales, CDs and vinyl, in terms of revenue. But we'll get to that. For now, though, let's just concentrate on how music piracy and file sharing nearly destroyed the recorded music industry in the 2000s and then forced it to completely reinvent itself for the digital era. Meanwhile, artists were also affected. Heritage acts like The Doors and The Eagles and The Beastie Boys, who were once accustomed to having their albums sell millions of copies each year as people collected music for their libraries, saw those royalties shrink drastically. Older acts had to come out of retirement to play live again. Meanwhile, newer acts had to adapt to the fact that they could no longer make money by selling pieces of plastic. Now, here's a fun fact. Who was the most pirated rock artist of the millennium? Metallica was hit hard. So was Green Day, the Red Hot Chili Peppers, and Coldplay. But no one had their music pirated more, apparently, than Linkin Park, especially material from their Hybrid Theory album.

0: Linkin Park, the most pirated rock act of the 2000s. If there's a silver lining to this, piracy forced Linkin Park to become one of the most savvy bands in the world when it came to online presence. They're pretty good at dealing with piracy and their fans. Moving to item number 8, it's got to be the death of David Bowie on January 16th, 2016. Bowie had been battling various health problems, including a heart attack, for about a dozen years. But then in mid-2014, he was diagnosed very quietly, very secretly, with liver cancer. And the prognosis was bad. Knowing that his time was limited, Bowie threw himself into his work, recording new music and developing a stage musical called Lazarus. His final public appearance was on December 7th, 2015, when the musical had its opening night. Just a little over a month later, he was gone. Bowie's death marked the end of an era. Few people have been as influential as he'd been over the course of a career that extended about 50 years. That influence included music, fashion, and art. So much of what he did and what he accomplished remains absolutely timeless. More than one pundit has pointed out that after Bowie died, so much of the world seemed to go to hell. My favorite meme is something that originated with actor Simon Pegg. If you're sad today, he's talking about Bowie's death, if you're sad today, just remember the world is over 4 billion years old, and you somehow managed to exist at the same time as David Bowie. David Bowie's last ever performance came on May 19th, 2007. He walked on stage ahead of a Ricky Gervais show at Madison Square Garden and introduced Ricky with a song he made up for Ricky's TV series, Extras.
1: They all just wish he'd die. So depressed at being useless, Fatty blows his face off. He blows his bloated face off, but the twat will probably miss.
0: Bowie's last proper performance was a fundraiser in New York on November 8, 2006. His last headlining set was at Germany's Hurricane Festival on June 25, 2004. And his last album, Black Star, came out on Friday, January 14, 2016, 2 days before he died. It's an excellent record that also has many references to mortality and his impending death. I could go on, but I think we'll be thinking about Bowie and playing his music and mourning his death for some time yet. That's why I've got that terrible Monday morning when we found out that Bowie had died as number 8 on this list. For number 7, we have to talk about a resurrection, and that's the new interest in vinyl. If we go back to the late 80s and early 90s, all predictions said that vinyl was dying. Nothing could save it. CDs were the future. And for the most part, the public agreed. The only people that really cared were old-school record collectors and DJs who, for a time, continued to spin records on their Technics SL-1200s. I remember being on the radio in 1999 and saying that that particular Christmas could be the last time we would be able to buy a new turntable. They would soon be phased out. And for the next 8 or 9 years, it really did look like vinyl was dead. It wasn't, though. But vinyl was definitely on life support. CDs, digital downloads, and music piracy were killing it. But around 2006 and 2007, indie bands started being contrarian and maybe ironic by embracing vinyl. Audiophiles contributed too, refusing to go digital. A group of independent record store owners in Baltimore started meeting in 2007. They were very depressed about how things were going, and the main question was, how do we keep people coming to our stores to buy records when everything is going digital? Then someone mentioned Free Comic Book Day. This was an initiative launched by some comic book stores as a way to attract people and had become very, very successful. Could indie record stores do something similar? Thus was born Record Store Day, an annual celebration of vinyl and the stores that sell it. It's held on the third Saturday in April. The first Record Store Day was on April 19th, 2008, and about 200 stores participated. And the reaction was encouraging. In fact, it was so encouraging that other retailers like Best Buy, Target, Walmart, and Urban Outfitters started stocking vinyl as a hedge against declining CD sales caused by music piracy. From then on, vinyl sales saw double-digit growth year after year after year. Record Store Day is now supported by about 1,500 stores around the world, and artists ranging from the Foo Fighters to Jack White to Paul McCartney to Billie Eilish to Taylor Swift. A Black Friday edition was introduced, and during the pandemic, there were multiple Record Store Days to help keep indie record stores alive. In 2020, some countries began reporting that vinyl had outsold CDs in terms of both revenue and units out the door, including the US and the UK. And in 2024, more vinyl LPs were sold in Canada than CDs for the first time in about 35 years? Bottom line, an idea based on comic books floated at a meeting of indie record store owners not only saved their businesses, but also brought vinyl back from the dead. Let's go back to that first Record Store Day. Organizers needed a big artist on board to help give the events legitimacy. The biggest endorsement happened at a San Francisco record store called Rasputin Music when Metallica showed up for an autograph session. Again, the date was April 19th, 2008, and people waited in line for up to 3 days to meet them.
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3: Bay Area rock legends Metallica have long been outspoken about the role of digital downloads in the music business, going back to the days of Napster and illegal file sharing. Now, they're headlining for independent retailers.
4: It was a place to meet other like-minded individuals, you know. You'd see someone in the heavy metal section that you never saw before, you know, and I would go up to them and say, "Hey, man, you're into metal? I am too."
3: The independent stores that hold this event spin it this way. These aren't just CD racks. This is a meeting place. But this is what happens when the digital world collides with old school analog values.
2: You can call it old school or we're dinosaurs or whatever, but I grew up going to a record store, hanging with my friends, just going through stuff. You know, we weren't texting each other. What was the new thing and that?

0: Metallica and St. Anger. They are one of the biggest supporters of not just Record Store Day, but the entire vinyl resurrection that we've seen since 2008. That's number 7 on our list of the 100 biggest things in rock of the 21st century. Number 6 is coming up.
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0: This is the 10th and final episode in a series documenting the 100 greatest moments, events, people, contributions, and happenings in rock since January 1st, 2000. And we have reached number 6 on the list. By the time the Napster crisis was in full effect in 2000, the record labels were panicking. A few years earlier, they thought that all this talk of MP3s and digital music was a fad. Once people figure out how inferior digital files are to physical CDs, they'll come running back. That was their thinking. But by 2000, they realized that they'd been wrong. Everyone was engaged in music piracy, and something had to be done. But what? How? Most everyone at the labels were way, way behind. They had no idea how this new technology worked. Most employees, including executives, didn't even have computers on their desks, which is not an exaggeration. So, how best to tackle this unprecedented crisis? Well, let's start selling digital files ourselves. We'll have online stores that we own. Well, a couple of problems with that. First, the record labels had to think about their retail partners, the thousands of stores that for decades had sold their product. If they went digital in a big way, they'd be blowing up a symbiotic relationship that extended back more than 100 years. Second, most music consumers will not shop at a store that just contains, let's say, Universal releases or Sony releases or Warner releases. They don't want to guess what label has which artist. Any store has to stock everything. It's got to be a one-stop shop. Third, the labels just couldn't get together and build their own online music store. Antitrust laws would kill any such attempt. The labels were already under scrutiny for a price-fixing scheme involving CDs, which is a whole other story. So the idea of the labels also controlling digital sales was a non-starter. The best the majors could do is create two online stores. There was Press Play, which was a joint venture between Universal and Sony, and MusicNet, which handled BMG, EMI, and Warner. And both were disasters. Each service was difficult to use. They came with all kinds of restrictions and were loaded with complicated digital rights management safeguards to prevent any music files you bought from being shared. The public hated both storefronts. Press Play lasted about 2 years before it was shuttered in March 2003. MusicNet hung on a little bit longer before it was sold off for parts in 2005. The savior of the recorded music industry turned out to be Steve Jobs. He visited all the labels and basically told them, look, you don't know what you're doing. And even if you did, you'd do it wrong. I have this new thing called iTunes. It's a media player that works better than anything out there. And you've heard of our iPod, yes? It's made for digital music. 1,000 songs in your pocket. License me songs for an iTunes music store so iPod users and whoever else can legally buy digital music. All songs should sell for 99 cents. We'll take 30% for our troubles, and you can have the other 70%. Take it or leave it. Now, without going into a book-length description of what happened next, the 5 major record labels, knowing that they were completely out of their depth and terrified that their business was being gutted, agreed in 2002 to let Steve sell their digital music. The iTunes Music Store was introduced in April 2003. It was Mac only at first, but it opened up to Windows users that October. And that changed everything. The iPod became the fastest-selling consumer electronic product to that point. People started buying clean, uncorrupted, official digital tracks to fill their iPods. And although privacy was still a problem for years, this was the first proper shot at solving the situation. It also turned Apple into a technological powerhouse. On January 1st, 2001, about 10 days before the iTunes music player was revealed, Apple's stock price was just 39 cents. A year later, it was still around 39 cents. In 2003, when the iTunes music store went online, it was 32 cents. But then a year later, it was 116. And then 2005, 254. It was 297 at the end of 2006 and 597 a year later. And by this time, the iTunes, the iPod, and the iTunes Music Store had saved the music industry not only from music piracy in itself, it also saved Apple. At one point, Apple controlled 70% of all digital music sales worldwide. And today, Apple has a market cap of about $3.5 trillion. My first iPod was a silver mini that I bought in the fall of 2004. And I'm not sure, but I think the first song I bought to put on this thing was this one.

You too, from November 2004, and from the era when iTunes, the iPod, and the iTunes Music Store were dragging the recorded music industry kicking and screaming into the digital age. Number six in my list of the 100 most important moments in rock so far this century. At number five, I have to say it was the impact of social media on music. Again, this could be a book-length explanation, so I'm going to try and summarize things best I can. Social media and music really began to come together with the debut of MySpace, something that we talked about on episode one of this series. Then there was the massive impact of YouTube. That was a topic on episode eight. Today we have X, Threads, Blue Sky, TikTok, Instagram Reels, and YouTube Shorts. Each of those have made it easier for songs to go viral. Even a quick 20-second clip can be enough to turn an old song, a forgotten song, or an obscure song into a global hit within hours. This is because algorithms detect trending sounds and push them out everywhere. If you're an artist of any level, social media makes it possible to get to the feeds of people around the world without the need for record labels or any kind of traditional marketing and promotion. Social media has become a tool for all musicians when it comes to building fan bases without any record label meddling. We also need to consider the role of SoundCloud, Bandcamp, or even the big streamers like Spotify, Apple Music, Amazon Music, and all the rest of them. Artists can have direct connections to their fans. And it's not just through songs either. Social media involves dance trends, memes, rollouts, trailers, teasers, collaborations, and all manner of interactive campaigns. And thanks to the live streaming abilities of Instagram Live and TikTok Live and Twitch and all the others, artists can set up appointment viewing for performances, interviews, and other highly personal connections with their fan base. The result has been new levels of fan engagement, the building of communities around artists, fan-driven content, and untold levels of interactivity. On the downside, social media has encouraged the rise of playlists over listening to albums. Social media is all about short attention span consumption of content. This has led to shorter songs and greater emphasis on hooks. There's even a name for this, snippet culture. Labels often demand a constant stream of social media posts from their artists, with pressure to regularly go viral, something that leads to quick burnout. So many artists are on social media that competition for attention is intense. That can lead to gimmicks, trends, outrage, memes, and other things that become prioritized over genuine artistic expression. And because no one knows how the algorithms work, and because they're always being tweaked, an artist never knows if something that works today is actually going to work tomorrow because the rules will have changed. Meanwhile, social media has taken over from traditional talent scouting. The armies of A&R people who used to spend hours in smoky clubs going through demo tapes and following up on tips have been augmented, and in some cases, let's face it, replaced, by armies of interns on computers going through all the social media platforms for artists that have popped up in some way. Without social media, we wouldn't have Justin Bieber or Selena Gomez, Shawn Mendes, Halsey, Megan Thee Stallion, Calvin Harris, 5 Seconds of Summer, and many others. They all came up the social media route. Here, for example, is a Korean-American bedroom pop singer who goes by the name Boy With Yuk. In 2021, he had a song blow up around the world thanks to TikTok.

Boy with Uke, who went viral with TikTok and then landed a major label record deal. It's nice. But the downside of the social media and music relationship is that we've seen an uptick in one-hit wonders, and artists find it very difficult to follow up on that one big hit song. We've also seen a flattening of music. Social media seems to favor a certain style. When a trend is identified, everybody chases it, and we end up with long periods of time where everything seems to sound the same. The effect of social media on music has really only begun, and this is something that's going to play out over the next years and decades to come. Number four on this list of the most important things in rock this century will make almost no sense to anyone who exists outside of Canada. But since this is a Canadian program and podcast, there's no way I could ignore it. And this is Gord Downie's cancer diagnosis and the final tour of the Tragically Hip. On May 24th, 2016, a press conference was held. Gord Downie, the Hip's beloved singer, had been diagnosed with glioblastoma, a very aggressive form of brain cancer, after he had a seizure. He'd already been undergoing radical treatment, but this type of cancer is impossible to eradicate. It is incurable. The country was shocked. The Hip had essentially become Canada's house band. Despite all the challenges, though, The Hip announced one final cross-Canada tour, starting on July the 22nd in Victoria and ending with a hometown show in Kingston on August the 20th. This was the most emotional musical tour Canada has ever seen. And the final show was officially watched by 11 million people in a country with about 35 million people. But you know what? I think that number has to be larger, because that 11 million doesn't take into account the number of mass listening and watching parties across the country and around the world. I think the true number has got to be at least twice that. Even the Prime Minister came out to the last show. In what other country would you see that happen? After that gig, Gord plowed himself into work, writing and recording new music and working hard on Canadian reconciliation efforts with its Indigenous people. After that gig, Gord plowed himself into work, writing and recording new music and working hard on Canadian reconciliation efforts with its Indigenous people.

0: The end of the Tragically Hip and the death of Gord Downie, a very Canadian number four on the list of the 100 most important moments in rock so far this century. 97 down, just three to go. What might they be? They're all coming up next.
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0: We're down to the final three most important moments, people, things, tech, and events in music during the first 25 years of the 21st century. And fully describing the impact of each of these three next items would fill many books. But we don't have that kind of time here, so I apologize in advance for having to be succinct. And number three, it's got to be COVID. There was a good 2 years when so much of life on planet Earth came to a halt. No concerts, no festivals, or any live music at all. Artists struggled financially. Venues struggled to stay open. Many people associated with music were forced to leave the business because all their work dried up. For a time, we had to make do with virtual concerts and very controlled live stream events, which in turn fed into something that we already talked about, the rise of platforms like YouTube, Twitch, Zoom, Instagram Live, and TikTok. Speaking of TikTok, it exploded as a place to discover new music. There were more online chats, Ask Me Anything sessions, and content that could only be accessed online. This, of course, ties into what I said earlier with items number five, the impact of social media on music. Revenue came from crowdfunding, a reinforced push on selling merch, and platforms like Patreon. Locked at home, we turned to streaming music services more and more. Spotify, Apple Music, and YouTube saw big spikes in users. Others went deep into vinyl, seeking to maintain some kind of physical contact with the music. Some new releases were put on hold. Some artists used the time to write and record new music, eventually resulting in an era of COVID music. Did you notice all the songs about isolation, alienation, lockdowns, and resilience that came with and following COVID? Yeah. Related to that are the thousands of people who got into producing music at home during the lockdown, relying on the gear available, had the side effect of additional flattening of music as everybody used the same programs with the same plugins. New hybrid models began to take hold, things that eventually blended some kind of virtual experience with a live one. The whole NFT thing was a direct result of new direct-to-fan models. And when the crisis lifted, there was good and bad news. The good news is that people ran out to see music in record numbers. The bad news is that concert ticket prices went up because of the post-COVID inflation that affected every single segment of the world, including the music business. Bottom line, COVID-19 was unspeakably awful, but it did accelerate the music industry's transition into the digital realm, and the effects will be felt not only on the industry, but also on music fans. Here's a story Derek Whibley of Sum 41 told me.

After the restrictions were lifted, the band wanted to tour Europe. But when they started planning things, they found out that there were no tour buses available. Many had sat idle for 2 years and weren't ready to be put back into service. The buses that were available were very expensive to rent because they were in such short supply. So only acts like Metallica could afford them, which left Sum 41, an internationally successful multi-platinum band, rolling through Europe in just a rented van like the old days.

Number three on this list of the 100 greatest, or in this case, most devastating, moments of the 21st century in music so far, the COVID-19 pandemic. Number two was big, very big. We started the millennium the way we finished the last one, buying pieces of plastic at record stores in huge numbers. But then, this millennium, the internet hit, and suddenly sales started dropping, largely because of music piracy. Talked about that a couple of times while going through this list. It was an awful time for the recorded music industry. It took everyone about 15 years to figure out how to adapt. And in 2016, it finally happened. Revenues started to go up because the industry embraced streaming. Today, 25 years into the new century, streaming provides at least 75% of all record label revenue. Spotify now has 625 million users every month, and is a $125 billion company, more than the entire recorded music industry put together. And at last count, about 202 million songs are available to stream for free, or something very close to it. This is information we've already covered as we've gone through this list, so let me focus on something else. That's the effects of the move from physical media to digital media. That's my point here. First of all, streaming pays out much less than the sales of physical formats. Of course it does. It's an apples and oranges thing. Streaming payouts can be more or less equivalent to what an artist gets when their songs are played on the radio. Only this way, a stream of your songs could be heard around the world. But there's a downside to this. The revenue from physical sales has all but disappeared for most artists. To compensate, they've had to find new ways to make money. Merch, touring, licensing, things that we've covered elsewhere on this list. We now have a thin layer of very successful artists on top, below whom are millions upon millions of struggling artists, thanks to the new economic realities created by streaming. Streaming has changed how music is composed. Because no one gets paid until a song runs for at least 30 seconds, the goal has become to hold a listener's attention for all costs for that first half a minute. That means shorter intros, putting the chorus up front, and putting as many sugary hooks as possible into those first precious 30 seconds. And streaming has changed the way we consume music. Because streaming music is so easy and cheap, we're now using it to soundtrack everything we do. And in many cases, this means having music on in the background just to fill the silence. Now, we've done this for a long time, but it's different now. We've created a situation where a lot of us are hearing music, but not listening. It's become organized noise that goes in one ear and out the other. Oh, pleasant noise, to be sure, but it's not like the old days when a CD would go into a machine and you'd pay close attention to what was coming out of the speakers as you went over the artwork and liner notes and everything else. This is known as lean-back listening, the concept where we just click play and let the music come to us. That's the opposite of lean-forward music, which means actively seeking out material to listen to, and then we absorb it, and we study it, and we appreciate it. And that, too, has affected how things like algorithms work, the kind of music composers are chasing, and our general attitude towards the endless supply of music out there. Again, whole books have been written on the topic of how much music has changed with streaming when it replaced physical music media. Let's go back to the issue of low payouts for the streaming platforms. If you only get paid for 30 seconds for a song, why bother writing a song that's any longer than 30 seconds? This is the contention of a fiercely anti-Spotify British indie group called the Pocket Gods. They made their point over a series of albums where none of their songs were more than 40 seconds long. Again, why bother if any labor beyond that would be uncompensated?

That's it. 39 seconds from the Pocket Gods. The song is called Who Do I Have to Sleep With to Get on This Spotify Playlist? And this leads to the thing that I believe to be the most important thing that we've seen in rock, in fact, for all music so far this century. This, finally, is number one. And that is the wholesale devaluation of music. When the 2000s began, we were paying between $10 and $20 for a single CD. To acquire this piece of plastic, we had to work X number of hours at our jobs to earn enough money to travel through time and space to a record store. Because music was so expensive to acquire, we were very particular about how we spent our money. In other words, which artists deserved our financial investment? We then returned home and put the CD on the stereo. And we would listen to that CD over and over and over again until we knew all the songs. And hopefully, we liked more of them than we hated. If the balance went the wrong way, our financial investment in that artist with our hard-earned cash was considered to be a failure. Today, music flows like water. Just open up the streaming tap and here it comes. Like I said, 202 million songs at our disposal, with 100,000-ish new songs being uploaded every single day. The result is an oversupply of product that costs the consumer pretty much nothing. When that happens, the product is devalued in every conceivable way. You don't like this song? Fine, hit the skip button. And a lot of people skip songs. According to some Spotify numbers I saw a while back, 25% of users will skip an unfamiliar new song in the first 5 seconds. Another 29% will skip it within 10 seconds, and a further 35% will be gone by the time the song is 30 seconds old. No investment, plus no risk, plus short attention span, plus an interest in hearing versus listening, and the equation for the devaluation of music as both an art form and a commodity is pretty much complete. Oh, listen, we still may value music emotionally. Absolutely. And it's still very important when it comes to culture. We still love music, and it's an essential part of our existence. But monetarily, we're not paying for it like we used to. It's a great bargain. But what about compensating the artists for their talent and labor and creativity? We often hear about music fans complaining that platforms like Spotify don't pay out very much. But many of these same people aren't paying for their music at all. They use Spotify's free tier. Those who do subscribe are paying less than $20 a month for all the songs in the universe. Ask them if they'd be willing to pay more if it meant that the artist would be paid better. What do you think the answer is? Almost always no. Music has become a low-cost, low-margin commodity that requires a lot of money to make, but with little compensation in return. And there is little indication that this situation is going to change anytime soon. And it will continue to impact how music is made and by whom for a long, long time. So this, the devaluation of music, is my pick for the most important thing to happen to rock and all music so far this century. Now, to illustrate my point, I want to take you back to March 9th, 1987. This was the day U2 issued The Joshua Tree, one of the biggest selling albums of the 20th century. Track one opens with a synthesizer arrangement fading in from the silence. It changes chords several times over the first 40 seconds. It's a very cinematic effect, conjuring visions of a sunrise or sunset over something like a vast desert. It's a scene setter for things to come. At 40 seconds, The Edge starts playing a chiming arpeggio in a strange time signature as the synth chords continue to build. Then, at 1 minute and 7 seconds, the time signature shifts and Adam and Larry come in with the rhythm section. The energy builds and builds for another 35 seconds before Bono finally starts singing 1 minute and 46 seconds in.

0: That's one of U2's best tracks and one of the greatest songs of the 20th century. Now let me ask you, in today's world, where so much hinges on grabbing someone's attention in the first 5 seconds of a song, would such a track, such as that, have a hope in hell of being as successful today? I got my doubts, but discuss among yourselves. The devaluation of music, the number one most important thing to happen to rock and all music so far this century. At least that's how I see it. Back in a moment.
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0: Let's run through Chapter 10 of the most important things to happen to rock in the 21st century so far. At number 10, the death of the 12-year rock and pop cycle, thanks to the rise of on-demand music technology. At number 9, it's the crisis created by file sharing and music piracy. At number 8, I have the death of David Bowie, something that many of us still can't get over. At number 7, it's the improbable return of vinyl as a favorite form of music format. Moving to number 6, it's the introduction of iTunes, the iPod, and the iTunes Music Store, in that order. Then we have the impact of social media on music at number 5, the final Tragically Hip tour, and the death of Gord Downie at number 4, COVID-19 and its still lingering effects on music at number 3. Number 2 was the near wholesale replacement of physical music media by streaming, vinyl accepted, of course. And at number 1, and I'm sorry it's such a bummer, it's the devaluation of the monetary value the world places on music, and how much people are willing to pay for it. Now, I'll say this again. This was my list, reflective of how I've seen rock in the 21st century evolve and develop. Your own top 100 list will probably be different based on your own experiences and observations, but I hope these last 10 programs spark thought and discussion about music, how we listen, how we support, and how we value those who provide it to us. I'd love to hear your reactions. Drop me a line at alan@alancross.ca. 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Discuss, argue, debate, but for God's sake, pay attention to what's happening in music. We can meet up at all the social media platforms. 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And one last thing, don't forget about my other podcast, Uncharted, Crime and Mayhem in the Music Industry, which discusses the many intersections of true crime and music. Technical production for all this is by Rob Johnston. We'll talk to you next time. I'm Alan Cross.
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7: From the National Newsroom of the Canadian Press, I'm Lisa Laporte. Americans commemorated the 25th anniversary of 9/11 on Friday. They remembered the shock, the dead, and the sweeping consequences of the Al-Qaeda attacks on the World Trade Center and the Pentagon. Nearly 3,000 people were killed, including 24 Canadians. Ceremonies were held across Canada today, to mark 25 years since the terrorist attacks of September 11, 2001, dignitaries joined members of the public in places including Gander, Newfoundland and Surrey, BC. The latter is where the Peace Arch Monument stands between Surrey and Blaine, Washington, where hundreds of first responders, military and border officers and dignitaries from both countries gathered on Friday. Labor strife is ratcheting up at Stellantis as the automaker eyes the potential sale of its idled assembly plant near Toronto. Stellantis has signed a memorandum of understanding with Canadian armored vehicle maker Rochelle. But as Canadian Press reporter Jason White explains, that doesn't sit well with the union.
8: Unifor says in an emailed statement, the proposed closure and sale of the Brampton, Ontario plant threaten the wages, pensions, and other benefits of Unifor members. The union adds there's no economic substitute for automotive assembly in Canada and the high-quality union jobs connected to it. A spokesperson writes, the deal would hand a devastating blow to the industrial sector for Brampton, for Ontario, and the country.
7: Stellantis says it considered multiple options but decided Rochelle is the best hope for restoring operations at the plant. Houthi rebels in Yemen seized a key island on Friday after capturing a Red Sea port. The island of Mayun at the entrance of the Red Sea is a key alternative for shipping Saudi oil and other exports since Iran started targeting vessels in the Strait of Hormuz. Saudi Arabia, meantime, says it shut down a major cross-country oil pipeline as a precautionary measure after attacks on Thursday, though it didn't confirm who was behind them. A Montreal-born actor, Jay Baruchel, hit the red carpet at the Toronto International Film Festival Friday night for the premiere of The Stunt Driver. The comedy is billed as an underdog story about real-life Canadian daredevil Ken Carter, who tries to outdo his American rival, Evel Knievel. Baruchel was asked about the film's importance to him.
9: Because I'm a Canadian and I live here and I participate in this country, and I think it's the best country the world's come up with so far. Selfishly, I just don't want to leave. I'd rather just be here.
7: Baruchel stars as Carter, a stuntman known as the Mad Canadian who tried to drive a rocket-powered car over the St. Lawrence River in the 1970s. This is the Canadian Press. In sports, the Baltimore Orioles beat the Toronto Blue Jays 7-4 at Rogers Centre in Major League Baseball action. Struggling first baseman Vladimir Guerrero Jr. was booed at times by the sellout crowd. Manager John Schneider says that can be challenging at times for players.
10: You know, I thought he did a good job of navigating that. You know, it's tough to get, you know, to hear that and then to hear, you know, 40,000 chanting your name. So I think what you do in the moment is the most important thing. And when you have a process that you can stick to, no matter what the outcome is, I think that's important. So it's something he's working on.
7: The Jays and Orioles are back in action on Saturday afternoon. The Tampa Bay Rays became the first major league team to secure a postseason spot, beating the Houston Astros 3-1. And Blake Shelton and Alexander Zverev will square off for the U.S. Open Men's Singles Championship on Sunday. From the Canadian Press, I'm Lisa Laporte.
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11: It's Mackling and McGarry. This hour of the start is brought to you by Canada's first drive-through only McDonald's at 540 Keniston Boulevard. Cruise in today. After Global News at 9 o'clock, we will tee up the Adult and Teen Challenge Radiothon, which is happening next Friday here on 680 CJOB. And we'll talk some football and baseball with Christian O'Mell from the CJOB Sports Show at 9:35. Banjo Bowl tomorrow. Gold Eyes and playoff action tonight. This is it for the Gold Eyes. They got to win or they're done.
12: That's right. And if they happen to win tonight, that means they'll play again tomorrow night. Don't want to get ahead of ourselves. But that would make for quite the sport Saturday here in Winnipeg.
11: Oh, yeah. Oh, boy.
12: An opportunity for a little bit of a doubleheader, if you want. It would be reminiscent of the good old days at the Winnipeg Arena and Winnipeg Stadium, when the Bombers would often play an afternoon game, typically in, well, NHL season would get underway in October. So you would have in October or November, often one, if not two, sometimes three doubleheader Sundays at Winnipeg Stadium and at the old Winnipeg Arena. There was nothing quite like it.
11: Wow. So that could very well be an exciting day with the Bombers playing tomorrow afternoon. Also, a highway traffic note from TJ, who says Highway 52 at 216 is closed due to a crash involving two semis. So thank you for that update. That sounds frightening. If you have any other traffic notes, share them at 204-780-6868. In the meantime, on this 25th anniversary of 9/11, 25 years since the small town of Gander, Newfoundland, became a safe haven for thousands of people after American airspace was shut down during the immediate response to the September 11th terror attacks. Global's Heidi Petrocek spoke with residents who welcomed strangers into their homes on that devastating day. And also hears from one of the pilots who had to divert to Gander.
13: Gander International Airport is where this story begins. This is where more than 6,500 passengers arrived after their flights were abruptly diverted during the events of 9/11.
14: I have days where I feel like it was just yesterday.
13: The airport is where memories begin for retired airline captain Beverly Bass. Her American Airlines jetliner was over the mid-Atlantic on 9/11 when she was instructed to divert to Gander. She learned just how extraordinary the place would be once passengers and crew were allowed to deplane 28 hours after landing.
14: When we walked into this terminal, the first thing I saw were all these tables of food. Every stove in Gander must have been on.
13: At the hotel where Bass and her crew stayed.
15: Picture a switchboard, 12 lines.
13: Former general manager Karen Mills remembers how calls flooded in on 9/11 from people trying to reach family and friends.
15: And I remember one gentleman called. He was so upset because he never heard from his daughter. And I told him, I said, my love, they're not even off the tarmac.
13: Gander only had 500 hotel rooms for more than 6,000 passengers from 38 planes. And so residents opened their homes, and Mills put cots and mattresses downstairs in the hotel fitness room. The young men from Liverpool who stayed there send flowers every 9/11. The stories have endured, thanks in no small part to the Tony Award-winning musical Come From Away. 25 years later, when so much can feel wrong with the world, Gander's former mayor hopes what residents did can still offer hope.
16: You don't have to agree with people because we're all humans and we need to show love, compassion to other people, even when you have differences of opinions with them.
13: There is a commemoration ceremony tomorrow to mark 25 years since the events of 9/11. Among those scheduled to attend are former Prime Minister Jean Chrétien, along with the U.S. Ambassador to Canada, Pete Hoekstra. That raised some eyebrows, but the town of Gander says this isn't about politics. It's about remembering those who died and the contributions of residents of Gander and the surrounding area.
12: As mentioned, Brett, I was at an event last night at the Bruce and Anne Oak Memorial Foundation Gala Dinner, and Premier Wab Kanoo was there to deliver greetings on behalf of the province, had lots of things to say, wonderful things to say about Scott Oak and the work that him and his family have done to help, help those suffering with addictions and mental health issues recover. He also mentioned today's anniversary and the fact that, despite of what's going on, the divisive nature of some of our relationships with the United States, that we'll all be neighbors, we'll always be friends, we'll always be there for one another. And I hope that's accurate, but the tone was so appreciated. At least I thought it was a wonderful tone by the premier, because we know he's been extremely outspoken about Donald Trump and the way he conducts business and what he thinks are at the forefront or playing a role in the background of these tariffs and where they may end up. But I think it's an important message today. You don't want to politicize something like 9/11 because it is so critical, and it does highlight just how close we are to one another, Americans and Canadians. We're friends, we're neighbors, we're relatives, we're friends who are like relatives. And I think nothing highlights that more than what took place in Gander 25 years ago today, and really 25 years ago this week, because it was a long 4 or 5 days there for hundreds of folks that were stranded in Gander, and they experienced Newfoundland, they experienced Labrador and Canada at its very finest.
17: Well, how about we, Rob Canoe actually spoke on 9/11 as well during a news conference yesterday. How about we play some of that? This runs for just under a couple of minutes.
18: Tomorrow will be the 25th anniversary of 9/11. And this is an anniversary that is a milestone of an event that changed our society. For young people, it's difficult to explain how much things changed on September 11, 2001. But as Canadians, we know that we were there in the immediate aftermath to keep people safe. Gander, Newfoundland comes to mind. We know that our first responders helped to join the rescue efforts in New York, as well as other locations. And importantly, Canadians in uniform laid down their lives in huge numbers in Afghanistan as part of the global war on terror in response to 9/11. So given everything that's going on right now between the United States of America and Canada on the trade front, I think this anniversary has a poignant timing because it does remind us that the maple leaf and the stars and stripes will always be neighbors, will always be allies. And while we may have our differences from time to time, those are probably more like the differences that you see between siblings than between foes. And so tomorrow, let's gather together on 9/11 to honor what took place on that terrible tragedy. Let's honor the Canadian men and women and people in uniform who laid down their lives in the aftermath to fight in the name of freedom and to fight against terrorism. But, you know, while we may have those trade disputes revive in the days following, let's just remember that the ties that bind are so much stronger than any force that would try to divide.
12: So much better than I could possibly paraphrase the wisdom and the words of our premier on this particular issue, on this particular moment, on this particular day, Brett. Thanks for digging that up.
17: And one, thanks for the reminder, because you've more or less said what he said in that. But it is a good reminder, because even though it was an attack that happened in the United States, it hurt our hearts as well to see our friends, to see our neighbors, to see our allies be attacked and be under so much duress. And that's, I think, one of the reasons why this whole fight that we're in right now with Donald Trump and his administration, I get mad, I get sad.
12: Yeah.
17: It hurts to see this relationship strained so much. I think of that piece that Tom Brokaw did back in 2010 for the Vancouver Olympics, explaining Canadians to Americans. And it's on YouTube. It's an amazing piece. A fantastic feature, and he closes with the John F. Kennedy speech, I think, that he delivered in Parliament. I can't remember the exact words, it was geography made us neighbors, necessity made us allies, history has made us friends, and hopefully that will be ongoing history. And not just history, right? I don't want the border to become an actual divided line where the two sides just hate each other.
12: Just as long as it remains a divided line.
17: Yeah, and you know, we're our country, their country.
12: We want it to remain a dotted line, the dotted line that it is, right?
17: Yeah,
12: it's not a triple dark 9-point font line that divides us on those maps. It's a dotted line. It's one that's respected on both sides, at least for the most part. And I just pray that it remains that way. And once again, we don't need to politicize anything that's going on today. But it is heart-wrenching, gut-wrenching, Brett, that we have to temper our feelings about certain things and remind ourselves that today is maybe not one of those days to do that. 24 months ago, we certainly didn't have to temper anything when it came to caring and loving our friends in the United States.
17: 8:47 with Mackling and McGarry. You can see Heidi's story at globalnews.ca. Also, Global National's Mike Armstrong has been doing exceptional work as well all week long on 9/11, including a story about the memorial for that Flight 93 that crashed in Pennsylvania when the passengers and crew tried to take the plane back, and rather than allow the hijackers to use it as a weapon, once they found out that planes hit the World Trade Center and hit the Pentagon, they were able to stop that, but unfortunately gave their lives in doing so. You can see all of those stories at globalnews.ca.
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26: 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Weather.
7: Waking up to sunny skies today, then a mix of sun and clouds, a high of 15. There's also a 30% chance of late afternoon showers that could last into the evening. The low overnight is 5. Tomorrow, sunny and a high of 19, then down to a low of 9 with clear skies. Monday, rain and a high of 15. Tuesday, clear and a high of 18.
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17: 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In a moment, I'm going to show Greg something related to 9/11 as we mark the 25th anniversary. But before that, you may have noticed a slight increase in price on something that we all or most of us need in some capacity. What are we talking about, Greg?
12: I'm talking about gasoline, and I can only imagine the diesel price. We're just getting reports here on regular unleaded, Supreme, etc. Regular unleaded. One of our listeners says, is gas going up 20 cents a liter to 179.9? Question mark. Yes, it appears to be at several places, 179.9 or 180.9, not 189. I almost gave Brett a heart attack, I think, when I said it was 189 at Petro-Canada at Deacon's Corner. No, that's 180.9, basically $1.81 at Deacon's Corner. And you said your Shell went up to 179.9 last night or yesterday?
17: Yeah, it was yesterday that I noticed it. I walked out of my block, and it's the first thing I see when I, because I'm right across the parking lot from that Shell station at Osborne and Roslyn. And like I opened the door, and it was just many curse words were uttered under my breath. So. But thanks for the reminder on that, because it's important to mention. And hopefully those prices don't continue to go up. But before I show Greg something here, I want to play a piece of audio. This is eyewitness Brian Lutz speaking with ABC's Jim Hickey during ABC News Radio's coverage of the morning of 9/11.
0: Were you able to tell us the size of the airplane?
1: I will tell you from the size of the gash, the wingtip had to be at least 150 to 200 feet wide. Oh, my God.
0: Oh,
1: the next building
0: is another one.
1: Oh, my God. Oh, my God.
0: Another plane just flew in.
1: I feel the heat. The explosion is incredible. Oh, my God.
0: Another plane as we were watching.
1: I don't believe this.
17: So I'm going to stand up now and bring something over to GMAC. That I think you'll, I'm hoping you'll think this is neat, but stand by.
12: Yeah, that is the moment that changed everything for so many people, was when that second plane hit the second tower in New York City. What an incredible piece of historical audio, Brett. I'm not sure I've ever heard that piece of audio before.
17: No, I don't. I've heard like sort of similar, but not that specific clip. That's ABC's been feeding us all sorts of historical audio. So I brought a box. It's a big Dakota shoe box, boots, I guess, probably winter boots once lived in there. Wow. But inside I have a bit of an archive, and that in particular that you're holding in your hands, as far as I can remember, that's the only time in my life that there was an afternoon edition of the Free Press and the Winnipeg Sun.
12: Tuesday, September 11th, terrorist war hits U.S. cities, suicide hijackers, bombers unleash a 21st century Pearl Harbor. And it's the only time I can remember either paper doing a second run. They used to do an afternoon edition way back in the day, in the good old days, in black and white days.
17: Yeah. Like I was working downtown, wow. And I don't remember how I heard. I don't remember who told me about it, how they had found out about it. But yeah, I bought it at the street corner. It might have been from a kid. I can't remember how old the person was, but they were like selling them at the street corner.
12: Yeah.
17: Kind of like you would say, the back in the day.
12: Wow, 24 pages, just terror and a picture. If you weren't around, I heard something yesterday, and I probably should check this, and it seems like it would be easy to confirm, that roughly 30% of all people alive right now were on the planet in North America were not alive on September 11th, 2001. 30%. For a population was not born on this day that we're recognizing today. And so artifacts like this, this is mind-blowing, Brett. Wow.
17: Yeah, and it's I've got a few more copies of the papers that followed and some magazines, and it's just something that I remember because I have a lot of junk, and I remember my mom, you know, is saying, like, why are you holding on to all this stuff? What's in there? Like, just get rid of it. Have you opened that box in a long time? Mm. And I that one in particular, I think she actually was eyeing it specifically for some reason. Just get rid of this stuff. And I said, do you know what's in there?
3: Yeah.
17: So I don't think she quite understood. But she was right. I hold on to a lot of stuff that I don't need and I haven't looked at in years and years and years. But that box in particular, I try to take out.
3: Well, it's for days like this.
17: Yeah.
3: So that you remember what it was and it brings back the feeling so that, you know, that we don't forget what happened that day. People Weekly. September 11th, 2001, the day that shook America. Well, it shook the day that shook the world, right?
17: Oh, and before I mentioned there was something else in there. Hang on, I got to come back over there and dig it out.
3: Oh, something specifically that it might take me a while to get to?
17: I can't remember where it is.
3: Okay.
17: Look at this.
3: What is this now? Oh!
17: Wow!
3: Wow, this is a shift. We've had conversations about the NBA preseason games that were played at the Winnipeg Arena once upon a time. This is the game program.
17: Yeah.
3: From October 24th. Does it have a year on it?
17: I can't remember if it was 91 or 92.
3: But it doesn't say which year, which is quite hilarious. CKND Sportsline, one of the three media sponsors. Look at this. How about that?
17: What was it? The Atlanta Hawks?
3: Atlanta Hawks versus Minnesota Timberwolves. Dominique Wilkins, the human highlight reel. Probably the largest name historically for either side involved in that. Did he play at all?
17: Who, Nate?
3: Yeah.
17: Yeah.
3: He did, eh?
17: It was 1991. Yeah, so as I was going through that box this morning, I thought it was all 9/11 stuff, and I was, you know, sort of sifting through it, and then I realized, oh my gosh, I've got this NBA Fever program. I haven't seen that in a long time, and I remember when my dad took me to that game, and it was exciting, and yes, Dominique was playing, and yes, he threw it down.
3: He did he? Sam Mitchell, the one-time Toronto Raptors head coach.
17: Oh, yeah.
3: Playing for the Minnesota Timberwolves at the time. Maurice Cheeks, a longtime Philadelphia 76er who ended up with the Atlanta Hawks. I'm just looking at some of the, if there's any other names that really jump out. No, not really. Wow. Kevin Willis, his name is Doug West. His name is somewhat familiar. Oh, this is great. Yeah. For those that don't keep stuff like this, you don't know the joy of opening up a treasure chest like you've just brought in, Brett. This is really neat.
17: So up next, we're going to ask you, what is something that you have held on to that you would consider to have historical significance? It doesn't necessarily to be worth anything financially, but maybe it's just an important piece of history.
3: Look at this. Coming January 20th. Holyfield Tyson. Is that the, I wonder if, I'll have to double check. Is that the fight where Tyson bit Holyfield's ear off?
17: No, I think that was the second, like, cause didn't they had a rematch, right? I was working at Taco Bell and my dad called me to tell me that Holyfield had won. I think it was that. And I didn't start working until 93.
3: That might've been much later actually.
4: Jets.
5: It's funny, it might be me that gets impacted a little bit more sharing the net.
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17: 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So on this 25th anniversary of 9/11, I brought in an old shoebox, old boot box, I guess. There are winter boots in there. It's a pretty big box. Full of, in Dakota, that's right, full of 9/11 related newspapers, magazines, including the afternoon editions of the Winnipeg Free Press and the Winnipeg Sun. And I've just held on to them, and I will hold on to them forever. But also discovered that the box contains a program for NBA Fever when they first started coming to Winnipeg for preseason games. That was back in 1991. So I would suggest, I would say that that is a box of historical significance. And I know Tyson was excited to see the program, Tyson being a walking sports encyclopedia. So what's something that you have in your possession that you would suggest is of historical significance? And it doesn't necessarily have to be something grandiose or worth any money, just something that you feel like, you know, this is an important piece of history. Whether it was something serious or maybe it was just, maybe it was something fun, like the first time a band, like a big band came to Winnipeg or Manitoba. I don't know. 204-780-6868. Tyson, you want to kick us off?
36: Yeah, and it's something that, it's not something that I own, but it's something that I kind of grew up with and something that I always really appreciated. And that was my dad grabbing two of the Winnipeg Arena seats, and just the nice solid red. It was just a cool thing that I always like when the basement would go watch a hockey game downstairs, sit in those, and it's just like,
0: oh neat.
36: Yeah, it was just cool. It's like you could almost kind of feel the history in it too, and that was just something that always stuck out to me, and it's still something that my dad holds on to. They're kind of falling apart a bit. The armrests are kind of a little loose, but it's still just a cool piece of history that he's still holding on to.
17: That's great. And what a fun way to experience, like watch with your dad. What about you, Mackling?
1: Oh gosh, I have far too many things my totes full of stuff that, you know, similarly when you open them, it just brings back a flood of memories of where you were and the things you saw, the things you did. And I always got a hard time for carrying this stuff around, but you've sort of validated my position on this morning, Brett, that I've probably done the right things. My kids love to go through my clothes in particular, the stuff that I have, you know, Stanley Cup champion, Pittsburgh Penguins t-shirt as an example, back to back. One of my boys will wear that, and every once in a while he'll wear something. I go, where did you really? You're wearing that? He goes, God, this is so cool. But I guess emotionally right now, the biggest thing, I think I've shared the fact that about 3 years ago, maybe 4 years ago, I brought home to my garage my grandfather's workbench. My grandpa was a master carpenter and built sets for the CBC back in the day, built furniture, Danish style furniture, could build anything out of wood. And so to have his workbench in my garage has always been super special. He actually built the bench himself so he could build other things on it.
0: Neat.
1: But some of you know that my brother and I also have a business now that we're working on. And a few weeks ago, we moved that bench into our warehouse.
36: Oh, nice.
1: And so so that bench is in the warehouse with us as we embark on another adventure in our lives. And so it's like grandpa's with us.
17: Yeah.
1: Sorry, man.
17: No, good Lord, Mackling. Do not apologize. That's wonderful. Fuchs, what about you? You got something?
2: Yeah. Well, I'd like to just put it out there. I'd like to own the trough from Canadian Stadium. That'd be a historical thing I'd like to own. Bring it back. I want to get my hands on that one day. But my brother used to work at the MTS Center, and when Rihanna came here, he brought me back a little item from the concert in 2013. He brought me a drumstick. I guess she had a drummer. Cool. So I own one single drumstick from when Rihanna was here from, I guess she had like some backup noise going on. I thought that was pretty cool. But yeah, the trough is though, if anyone listening has the trough from Canadians, you know, hit me up.
17: Why?
2: I just want it. I think it'd be fun to have, like set it up in like the garage or something.
17: Or like maybe
3: functional?
17: You said it like yeah. Put your plants in there like
3: you can water, the plants.
2: I heard someone repurposed it to be like a dinner table or something.
1: Oh no, they didn't. Nobody's eating it.
3: Foul.
2: Well, if you clean it,
17: oh, turn it into like
1: no
17: buffet.
2: That's not what I want to do. I just want to use it.
17: And Forte, you got something?
3: Well, you know, I was trying to think, what do I have? And I'm thinking about my apartment, and I'm like, well, I moved in there like, I don't know, 8 or 9 years ago, and like everything in there is brand new, and I don't really keep anything. And then I remembered a few years ago, well, this is quite a while ago, I guess, back when we were working at Polo Park at the old station, I remember they were cleaning stuff out, and they said, hey, if anybody wants any of this stuff, and they put stuff on a table, I picked up a reel-to-reel, and I think the year said 1974. What's on it? I have no idea, but I took it. I don't have a reel-to-reel player, and they put stuff on a table. I picked up a reel-to-reel, and I think the year said 1974. What's on it? I have no idea, but I took

0: and then ultimately tried to edit it down. But to hear my dad singing in isolation in his late teens, early 20s is pretty wild. I haven't heard those tapes for a long, long time. Thanks for reminding me those even exist, Forche.
1: You got a reel-to-reel player?
0: Somewhere. I think
1: do you really?
0: Yeah.
1: Oh, I should find this tape.
0: My grandpa, yeah, I would love to throw this on your reel-to-reel if you've got it hooked up.
2: Manitoba, this is your station.
3: Skate all you want. We can bring somebody in to do play-by-play if you want.
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2: 680 CJOB. Weather.
1: Sunny early this morning, then a mix of sun and clouds. Temperature rising to 15 degrees today. There's a 30% chance of late afternoon showers lasting into the evening, clearing overnight. The low is 5. Tomorrow, sunny and a high of 19, then clear and a low of 9. Monday, rain and a high of 15. Tuesday, clear and a high of 18.
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0: Jeff Forte, Friday after the 7:30 news. What time is it? Oh, this actually took me a second to get Harry Potter.
17: I thought it was happy birthday to you.
1: I thought it was practically magic.
0: Well, we'll get to that in a minute. We'll tell you what's new at the

0: movies this weekend. But on this 25th anniversary of 9/11, I want to tell you about a movie that I think we should all see. Of course, there's no shortage of content related to 9/11. There's a recent documentary, for example. One of our listeners reminded us this morning on Netflix. What is it? Turning Point.
1: Turning Point. It's excellent. I just watched it this week.
0: Oh, yeah? Generation 9/11?
1: Yeah, four or five 1-hour parts. Very, very well done.
0: Oh, and well, there's a new one. So that's the miniseries that came out a few years ago, and they've done a follow-up from the same outfit, Turning Point, but it's a 90-minute documentary film.
1: Oh, well, I'll have to watch that as well. Turning Point, is that PBS?
0: I
1: feel like it is.
0: That's a...
1: I'll dig into that while you while you do one thing, I'll do the other.
0: Yeah, but Generation 9/11, I believe it... well, it'll have firsthand accounts, but it also, I believe, shed some insight into the generation, like people that were not yet alive when 9/11 happened. But when it comes to movies, there's a movie that came out in 2006 called United 93.
2: Two planes just hit the World Trade Center.
3: Nobody's going to help us. We have to do something right now.
4: Colonel, I need rules of engagement. Do we shoot this flight down?
5: We have to do it now because we know what happens if we just sit here and do nothing.
0: There are actually two 9/11 movies that came out in 2006, United 93 and then World Trade Center. That was the one with Nicolas Cage, directed by Oliver Stone, I believe. And I know that Hollywood does that, where they have, you'll get two movies doing on the same subject. Like we had Armageddon and Deep Impact the same year that a giant asteroid was going to smash into Earth and blow us all to smithereens. There was that one year where there were two volcano movies. One of them was just called Volcano.
1: And Dante's Peak, just a terrible movie. But, awful. Was that the Pierce Brosnan one?
0: Yeah.
1: Oh, it was terrible.
0: But why they suddenly there was this race to make 9/11 movies just 5 years later, it felt weird. But United 93 is directed by Paul Greengrass, whom you might know best from directing some of the Bourne movies, Bourne Supremacy, Bourne Ultimatum. I think he directed Jason Bourne as well. But before he was a feature filmmaker, he was a documentary filmmaker. So that his shooting style is very much reflective of that. It's all handheld, very immersive. So United 93, which is, that's the plane that where the passengers tried to take the plane back and it crashed into a field in Pennsylvania. But it doesn't, whereas the World Trade Center movie felt, it was schmaltzy. Like I didn't like it a whole lot. And there's also another one that came out that year that was for, I think it was made for TV on A&E called Flight 93.
1: I remember that one.
0: Yeah, that's terrible.
1: I wasn't a fan of it.
0: Yeah,
1: at all.
0: Whereas United 93, it does such an incredible job of showing all of the moving parts that go into air travel, from the people on the plane, the pilots, the flight attendants, to the ground crew, to the FAA, to the military, to air traffic control, and it shows all the things that sort of came together and then the absolute chaos that unfolded, and every department was trying to get clearance for this and get information from that, and no one was talking to each other properly, and everyone was confused and mad at each other. But one of the cool things that this movie does is Greengrass actually got some people, real people who were right in the thick of it on 9/11, real air traffic controllers, the actual head of the FAA, who, like, that was his first day on the job.
1: That's right.
0: He's in the movie playing that same role. And he was so good in the movie, but it's just so immersive. And when the passengers finally try to take the plane back, It's just it's pandemonium, and it's really it's difficult to watch. And I'll probably watch it tonight, and I will probably weep as I always do, as as they so heroically tried to take the plane back. If you haven't seen it, I can't recommend it enough. I don't believe it lives on any streaming platform. I can't find it anywhere. But you can rent it for $5, Apple, Prime, YouTube. And I know that that might sound outrageous. What do you mean rent a movie? I'm already paying $10 for this streamer and $20 for that streamer. Why would I rent a movie? But I promise you, it's worth your time. I think that it's a movie that didn't get its due, probably because it came out in 2006. And I don't think the world was ready.
1: Yeah, it might have been a little bit too soon. I think you're right. Timing on that stuff is so critical. Some of these documentaries that you mentioned, the Turning Point documentaries, the series of documentaries, and the condensed documentary actually have recordings of calls that were made from that aircraft, and the calm, cooled, collected nature. One call in particular from one of the flight attendants who sort of laid out, "We've got a situation going on here, and this is what we're going to do. I love you." And it's so vivid, it's so real that it's unreal to hear it. And so thanks for reminding all of us about this film, Brett.
0: Once again, the movie is called United 93, not to be mistaken with Flight 93. And as well, on a couple of other recommendations, we talked yesterday for our small town salute in this time slot. We went to Brandon. They're putting on Come From Away live production. What's the name of
1: Mecca Productions at the Western Manitoba Centennial Auditorium.
0: Thank you very much. So they had a show last night, show tonight, tomorrow, and Sunday. They only had a handful of tickets available. But if you can't get to Western Manitoba to see the live production, there is the Broadway production. You can watch that on Apple TV Plus. That's the story of the 38 planes that had to land in Gander, Newfoundland, and the 5 days that followed. And there's also an excellent documentary called what is it called? I'm drawing a blank. Is it We Are Here? Hang on a second here. Oh, shoot, I can't remember what it is. I'll figure it out. But that's available on Crave.
6: Earlier on CJOB.
0: We didn't get to the movies that are out this weekend, as we typically do, because I spent so much time rattling on about the movie United 93, which is excellent. Also, I'll just very quickly tell you, there are four movies of note this weekend. There's Practical Magic 2. First one came out in 1998. Sandra Bullock and Nicole Kidman played witches. Do you have any memory of this?
1: Yes. Don't think I saw it, though.
0: I never saw it either.
1: Which is dumb, because I love Sandra Bullock. So
0: yeah. Well, now there's a new one. And but it's not getting good reviews. But the first one didn't get good reviews either. And for whatever reason, they saw fit to come up with a sequel. So why not? Andrew Garfield stars in a movie called The Uprising, which is it's set against the true events that helped inspire the legend of Robin Hood. So that's kind of neat.
1: Okay.
0: Not getting the best reviews. Forte played some Oasis music there. Oasis Don't Look Back in Anger. It's a concert documentary based on their big tour last year. And it's getting great reviews.
1: Really?
0: Yep.
1: Okay.
0: And when I recorded my movie feature, and when we recorded the Couch Potatoes on Wednesday, there was something going on with the movie listings, where it was supposed to open September 11th, but for whatever reason, there was a screening in Winnipeg on Wednesday night, and that's the only one they were showing.
1: Get out.
0: So I couldn't tell, like, is this going to be playing in Winnipeg or not? But it is. They've since added screenings in Winnipeg. And same for the next movie, which is called Runner, which stars a big man named Alan Ritchson, whom you might know as Reacher from the Prime TV show, and Owen Wilson. It's like a buddy action.
1: Oh,
0: comedy.
1: That's an interesting combo.
0: Yeah. So, and then on Wednesday, while we were recording, the only screenings that were showing in Canada were in Ontario but they've since added screenings in Winnipeg.
1: So. Okay, well, there you go. Were they just late in updating the listings this week?
0: Yeah, usually they're done on Wednesday, but there is even a note on the Cineplex website that said something like, usually it's by Thursday. So I kind of feel like, did you just add that this week because someone fell asleep at the wheel?
1: We've heard you. We know you're angry. You're prematurely early with your or prematurely angry because it's done by Thursday, not Wednesday.
0: And usually we do the couch potatoes on Thursday, but with our on locations this week,
1: we do it
0: on Wednesday. And speaking of added screenings,
7: Megatron must be stopped, no matter the cost.
0: The Transformers movie from 1986, the 40-year apology tour. It's playing September 17th. At last report, they were only doing one screening. Like, one.
1: That's right.
0: That's it. One showing at Grant Park, one at Cineplex. They've since added a couple more.
1: Oh, well, that's wise of them, considering they were sold out, or at least there was, I think when we checked, one seat left in the front row for our left side.
0: Yeah, they've added more showings at Grant Park, and they've added more days as well. I saw Cineplex had at least 3 days of multiple screenings if you want to get in on seeing Transformers, and they've added a whole new scene at the end with Optimus Prime, and it's the final work of the vocal actor Peter Cullen, the late Peter Cullen. So Couch Potatoes is Friday nights at 11, Saturday mornings at 11, and Sunday nights at 11 on 680 CJOB, or you can listen in podcast form at cjob.com or wherever you find your favorite podcast.
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24: What makes you happy?
25: 5 years since the terrorist attacks of 9/11 killed thousands of people in the U.S., including 24 Canadians. Ceremonies were held at all four sites, the Twin Towers, the Pentagon, and in Shanksville, Pennsylvania, where family members spoke of their loved ones. Michael Massaroli Jr. announced the final names of the day. His father was killed in the attacks, and he closed with an appeal to stop exploiting a national tragedy to spread hate.
26: We've seen a medley of people come up today, of all races, all religions, all creeds, and this tragedy is just that. It's a tragedy.
25: Ceremonies were also held across Canada to commemorate the anniversary. 24 Canadians were killed in the 9/11 attacks. Prime Minister Mark Carney met with the head of a group campaigning for Alberta to stay in the Federation on Friday. Former Alberta Deputy Premier Thomas Lukasik and volunteers from the Forever Canadian campaign were invited to Banff on the final day of the federal cabinet retreat. Carney has called for national unity but hasn't gone out on the campaign trail to loudly argue for Albertans to stay in Canada. The October 19th referendum will determine whether or not a second vote on leaving Canada will be held. Labor strife is ratcheting up at Stellantis as the automaker eyes the potential sale of its idled assembly plant near Toronto. Unifor has paused its negotiations with Stellantis over what it calls an impasse about the future of the plant in Brampton. But as Canadian Press reporter Jason White explains, it's not the only sticking point.
27: Unifor says in an emailed statement that the company has yet to confirm forecasted plans for two other Ontario plants, its assembly plant in Windsor and its casting plant in Etobicoke. A spokesperson says the union has been clear there will be no tentative settlement without a suitable resolution for its members in Brampton.
25: Stellantis says it's signed a memorandum of understanding about potentially selling the Brampton plant to Canadian armored vehicle maker Rochelle. A 51-year-old Mississippi man has been arrested in the death of a black woman whose body was found hanging from a tree. The body of 29-year-old Tasia Fortune was found hanging in the backyard of an abandoned home in Jackson early last month. The state medical examiner's office ruled her death a homicide on Thursday. And Montreal-born actor Jay Baruchel hit the red carpet at the Toronto International Film Festival Friday night for the premiere of The Stunt Driver. He stars as real-life stuntman Ken Carter, who is known as the Mad Canadian. He attempted to drive a rocket-powered car over the St. Lawrence River in the 1970s. This is the Canadian Press. In sports, the Baltimore Orioles beat the Toronto Blue Jays 7-4 at Rogers Centre Friday. The Orioles scored six runs, rather, on Toronto starter Max Scherzer over the first two innings. Scherzer says he needs to be better.
28: They just beat me, so I'm not going to sit here and, I don't think it's go back to the drawing board. I just need to come with a better plan.
25: The weekend series continues Saturday afternoon in Toronto. Ben Shelton beat fellow American Francis Tiafoe at the U.S. Open. He'll face top seed Alexander Zverev on Sunday for the championship. The last time an American man won the U.S. Open was Andy Roddick in 2003. And Connor Ingram announced his retirement from the NHL Friday. The 29-year-old goaltender played for the Edmonton Oilers last season. From the Canadian Press, I'm Lisa Laporte.
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0: Hey, welcome in, folks. I'm back after some time away at the Burning Man Festival. More on that next week. But tonight's show, it's going to be a good one. Here's what's coming up. Have you noticed price gouging has gone high-tech? Algorithms can now figure out how badly you need to buy something and how much you'll tolerate paying for it. So how and why do large retailers get away with this? We'll tell you in 10 minutes' time. Then, after that, forget the alpha male. Meet the hype husband, the guy proudly cheering while his more successful wife crushes it. Think Travis Kelce and Taylor Swift. Towards the end of the hour, is this enthusiastic husband energy the sexiest career move in showbiz? All right, that's going to be some of the show today. There's going to be more. Let's dive in. Breaking news from far outer space. Astronomers may have caught a star trying and failing to produce one of the universe's most violent explosions. It didn't die properly, I think. The result is a strange cosmic halfway house that could rewrite everything we know about how stars perish. I am here with Brendan O'Connor, an astrophysicist at Carnegie Mellon University, to break this down for us. Brendan, why are we so excited about a star not doing something dramatic?
1: Yeah, good question. So in this case, these kind of stars, most commonly about one time a day, we have these satellites in space, and one time a day they detect what's called a gamma ray burst, which is, as the name says, a burst of gamma rays lasting between a few seconds to hundreds of seconds. Basically, these explosions are releasing the amount of energy that our sun produces over its entire 10 billion year lifespan in the matter of these few seconds.
0: You wouldn't want to get caught in a gamma ray burst. You might get cancer. It's very bright.
1: No, they would be extinction level events for if we're too close to them. Yeah.
0: But when they're very far away, they still show up as like a bright flicker, which is kind of amazing. What are they usually?
1: I mean, there was even one in 2022 that disturbed our ionosphere. They interrupted radio communication in the upper atmosphere. So even from 2 billion light years away, they're so powerful that they can cause harm on Earth, potentially, to satellites.
0: And briefly, what exactly is going on in a distant star when we receive these bursts? I mean, I know speed of light, it's many years after, but what went on when these bursts were formed?
1: In this case, this is actually the death of the star. So we have this massive star, about 20 to 30 times the mass of our sun, and it's been producing heavy elements in its core. Basically, its core becomes iron, and that iron is heavy. It wants to collapse in on itself. And eventually, when that pressure, that gravitational pressure, becomes too strong, you can get a black hole that instantaneously forms at the center of the star. And this black hole can launch a jet that basically moves at the speed of light, basically 99.999% the speed of light. So really some of the fastest moving material that we have in the universe. And the gamma rays are produced by this jet. So about once a day, we see something like this. And what happened in this case is we saw an explosion that looked like it should have produced one of these jets, based on everything we know about how these things happen, about what kind of stars are producing them and what kind of supernova follow them. The supernova is basically the imprint of what kind of star exploded and the properties of the star, right? And so when we match that type of supernova in this event to the type we see from gamma ray bursts, it's basically a perfect match. We really expected that there should be a jet in this case. So one of the things that we did is used X-ray and radio observations to probe that fastest moving ejecta. So we used the Chandra X-ray Observatory and the Very Large Array, the VLA. And these are basically some of the most sensitive facilities we have at each of those wavelengths. And in gamma ray bursts, the jet produces what's called an afterglow. Basically, the jet is propagating into the surrounding material and it is producing this shockwave. So if you think about a fighter jet moving through our atmosphere and creating this shockwave, or a boat moving through water and you have this waves produced by the bow, it's basically the same phenomenon, except it's happening at the speed of light and it's on much larger scales, much more energy. This produces X-ray and radio brightness. So what we could do in this case is look for this, and actually we found none of it. So basically, every other gamma ray burst we've ever seen, we can rule out that there was a jet based on that. we didn't see what we were hoping to see. And that was something that was really exciting here.
0: Is this a new class of object? Is it? What are some possible explanations for something like this?
1: Yeah, I think we think it's the same class of object, but the star must have had some slightly different properties so that when it exploded, for some reason, it didn't launch a jet. And basically, these kind of things, these what's called choked jets, where it maybe tries to launch a jet, but it's not powerful enough to break out of the star. Because you still have all this material, a star, around the center of it, and this jet has to pile drive through that material. And this can be really hard. So these choked jets have been theorized for about 3 decades or more, and this is really the best case of one we've seen. So for some reason, the star maybe didn't have enough angular momentum. It might not have been spinning rapidly enough. It might have had some additional material around it. Maybe it was too large in size to pile out. So there's some possibilities. But it's unexpected. Based on everything we've seen about these kind of stars exploding, it's telling us that there's some more diversity about the properties of these stars at their death than we thought previously.
0: If Christopher Nolan were to set Interstellar 2 near this object, you know, Interstellar, that famous black hole video, it was amazing, and apparently astronomers thought it was as close to real as we can get. What would this look like?
1: It's probably like the Death Star exploding, right? We all have this picture of this massive object, a circular spherical object exploding, and it, you know, the spherical ejecta goes out in all directions. In this case, the material is moving at basically 10% or more the speed of light. So you wouldn't want to be too close to it in this Christopher Nolan movie. That would be really not fun to get hit by this.
0: Yeah, you'd get a headache. At best, you'd get a headache. At the worst, you would be completely destroyed.
1: Or blinded, yeah, right? We can't look at our sun for too long. And this is many, many, many suns in terms of brightness that this explosion would be.
0: Is it possible that it's an instrument misreading this thing? Or is this, and if not, are you expecting to see more, you know, explosions without gamma ray bursts like this in the future?
1: So it can't be something misreading it, right? So we have really good calibration of these telescopes. And we know when we see something we expect to see and when we see something that's different. So that's very certain. And everybody who's looked at this data agrees on that. What is probably going on is that these shock breakout emissions, which is basically what we've seen is the first light from the supernova, the first light break out of that stellar surface, it's hard to catch. It lasts very briefly, and it's not happening at gamma rays in this case. So when I said that we see about one gamma ray burst a day, I'm talking about satellites and a network of satellites in space that have really large field of views. They can see almost half the sky or more at one time instantaneously. But we do not have this capability at the X-ray wavelength. So it's really a case of something has to happen in that field of view of that telescope, or you'll miss it forever. And you get no opportunity to see it again. So it's really a rarity, sort of a luck-based thing.
0: Now, why are these objects so cool to study in the first place? Is it true that the materials that make up life and all the stuff that we find here on Earth are from explosions like this?
1: Yeah, absolutely. So stars are the way we produce the elements that we have on Earth. The way the chemical evolution of the cosmos has happened is basically stars continuously and generations of stars building up different populations of metals that are, yeah, critical to life on Earth, critical to laptops and the things that we're using to communicate this radio show. And, you know, without these kinds of explosions, we wouldn't have these things. So one of the reasons to study them is to understand, yeah, where these elements are coming from and what is actually the dominant source of producing these elements. So there's a few options. One is these kinds of explosions, and the other is compact binary mergers. And right now there's a big debate as to which is producing the most of these heavy elements, and that's why we need to keep studying them.
0: And scientists on both sides will fight to the death over the answer, probably. Actually, probably not.
1: Not the death, but they'll fight.
0: They'll fight. They'll yell. You don't want to get a bunch of astrophysicists yelling at each other. That sounds scary to me. Brendan O'Connor is an astrophysicist at Carnegie Mellon University. Coming up after the break, how price gouging has gone high tech. Algorithms can now track demand, urgency, and figure out what you might personally pay for something and charge you it. I'm David Cooper. This is The Last Show.
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40: Waking up to sunny skies today, then a mix of sun and clouds, a high of 15. There's also a 30% chance of late afternoon showers that could last into the evening. The low overnight is 5. Tomorrow, sunny and a high of 19, then down to a low of 9 with clear skies. Monday, rain and a high of 15. Tuesday, clear and a high of 18.
41: That I never knew that feeling? It happens every few minutes here. 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
0: The price you used to pay for something was a sticker on a product. Now, increasingly, it can be something an algorithm calculates after learning who you are, what you want in real time, and maybe also knowing how badly you want that pricing. I'm here with Lindsay Owen, the author of Gouged, a book that goes into this, and she's also the president of the Groundwork Collaborative. Lindsay, welcome to the show.
42: Thanks so much for having me.
0: Okay. Dynamic pricing, sucker pricing, whatever you want to call it, algorithmic pricing. What's happening to the idea that an item, let's say a roll of toilet paper, has a fixed price?
42: Yeah, pricing has really gone high tech. You know, in some ways, the fair price, the posted price, is actually a relatively modern invention. You know, for thousands of years, we haggled in markets and, you know, you negotiated the price and the seller might have looked you up and down, saw that you had some nice shoes on and decided to charge you a little more. Or maybe you knew a little bit of dirt about the seller and so you were in a stronger position and you got charged a little less. But about 150 years ago, we moved to the price tag, and there are varying sort of stories about how that happened. In my book, I talk about the Quakers and, you know, how frustrated they were with this idea that different people were being charged different prices. They felt like all men were equal under God. Everyone should pay the same amount. They got rid of haggling, started charging fixed prices. In Philadelphia, Pennsylvania, John Wanamaker is credited with putting the price tag in his department store. He was a religious man and was supposedly influenced by the Quakers, but he was also a businessman, and haggling is really time and labor intensive. And so it was much easier, you know, to ring up everyone's goods and get them out of the store, you know, with a nice full basket with the price tag, right? And for, you know, nearly 150 years, we've all been accustomed to that. It's transparent. It's predictable. It means that you and I pay the same amount if we go to the store at the same time. But today, I think, you know, big tech is really changing how pricing works. And in particular, the kind of old cost-plus model that you figured out how much it costs to make an item, stuck a bit of additional margin on top so that you had a profit, and let it be, is gone. And today we see a version exactly like you describe of pricing that tries to carefully calibrate the maximum you're willing to pay for every single item in your cart, and extract all of the consumer surplus possible for every single item in your cart. So this is a really big shift. And of course, it's made possible by a few things. One, new technologies that follow you around and help estimate your willingness to pay. Do you need it now? Are you a frantic mom in the middle of the night ordering a thermometer because your kid's sick and willing to pay top dollar? You know, companies are able to track a lot of information about us. But also, this is really a story of e-commerce. If you and I are standing in line at the grocery store together and being charged a different amount for the same item, we'd sort of look at each other and look at the cashier and be like, what's going on here? But in e-commerce, we're isolated. I have no idea how much you're being charged. You have no idea how much I'm being charged. And so it's sort of a new frontier for price gouging, in my view.
0: There's a lot there. There's so much there. Like, should companies be allowed to know these things about us? Should they be allowed to know that the mom is frantic about the thermometer because of maybe her Google searches and Google somehow linked with the seller? I'm not saying that happens, but should they be allowed to spy on us? And also, rewinding to what you said, there's something fundamentally different about this than how it might have functioned 1,000 years ago at the bazaar while I'm haggling over a sack of flour. I get to haggle. I get to face the other party. I can't haggle with Amazon. Amazon can just decide what it thinks I'll pay and use its kind of monopoly and two-day or one-day shipping and convenience and the fact that I'm a Prime member and all that to kind of gouge me in kind of a unique way. It's not the bazaar anymore. It's maybe to me much worse. Is that your read on it?
42: Absolutely. I mean, you also point to another difference between haggling and the bazaar and the marketplace that we find ourselves in today. And that's that one of the tried and true tactics of the haggler is to walk away, or at least to feign walking away, right? And that presupposes that you have the ability to go get the item elsewhere. You know, it is really it's really difficult to overcharge or gouge someone when they can walk across the street and get the item at a lower price. And so I think, you know, one of the things that's facilitated this reinvention of the ripoff is the corporate consolidation in our economy today. We often have very few options in a host of sectors in the economy for shopping, very little ability to vote with our wallet.
0: Now, just how good are these systems, are these companies, are these websites, are these maybe in the future cameras in the department store with a little screen underneath the toilet paper updating as I walk by? How good are they at surveilling us, knowing what we'll pay, and how good do you think they're going to get in the near future?
42: Yeah. So they're great at tracking us, like absolutely fantastic. And They're able to track almost everything you could imagine. So, you know, when you log in to buy something in the app, obviously, the company is collecting a detailed purchase history. We know from research at the Federal Trade Commission that some companies are looking at how long you hover over something with your mouse, even if you never click on it or never buy it. We have seen in looking at patent applications for companies like Walmart and DoorDash that they're creating these really sophisticated consumer intelligence scores or agitation indexes based on things like their estimate of how hungry we are, how quickly we scroll through the menu, things like that. Obviously, our geography, where we log in from, proxies for our income and demographic information. And increasingly, we actually hand over a lot of data ourselves because we talk to these companies. We use their enterprise chatbots. We go and tell Sparky in the Walmart app what we're looking for, or we go into Gemini or Claude or ChatGPT and explain, you know, what we need, right? And as agentic AI becomes a bigger part of the shopping experience and becomes a bigger part of commerce, and it's estimated to be a $5 trillion book of business by 2030, that type of information that you're sharing is really a goldmine in helping companies determine your price point, right? And how much you needed, how urgent the purchase is, how price sensitive you are, all of that. And so we're handing over a lot of information, but I actually think this is just the beginning of what companies are going to be able to pull together.
0: I have a background in tech. I used to be a software engineer. I know what a dark pattern is in kind of software and system design, but for someone who doesn't, what is it? And what are some of the dark patterns in these e-commerce websites, these massive retailers? What are some of the dark patterns that they're using today that would surprise people?
42: Yeah, I think of dark patterns as these sort of user interface manipulations and design techniques that sort of bait you into making purchases or clicking on things that you might not otherwise click on. And the research shows that they really work, right? Randomized control trials with and without dark patterns, like the dark patterns really lure you in. Good examples of dark patterns. One that I always like is, you know, you're trying to cancel a membership or something, and
0: they just don't let you, or the button's gray that says cancel. And it makes it look like the button's disabled when it's not.
42: Yeah, impossible to find the little cancel button. But they also use this trick through dark patterns, something called confer shaming, where, you know, it says something like, are you sure you want to, should you continue with your gym membership, or should you cancel your gym membership and undermine your health, or something like that, you know, like, well, something to make you sort of think twice about whether or not you want to go, you know, go in that direction.
0: Well, I'm here with Lindsay Owens, the author of Gouge, The End of a Fair Price and What That Means for Your Wallet. She's the president of the Groundwork Collective. When we come back, we'll talk more about how not only are these companies watching you, but they're watching each other to try to set a price, to sort of, in some sense, collude. We'll be back with Lindsay in a moment.
1: 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Call us anytime, toll-free in the U.S. and Canada at 1-888-505-6644. That's 1-888-505-6644. 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
0: I'm here with someone who calls her book a true crime story, but the perpetrator is not an individual. It's a pricing algorithm. So let's investigate this crime scene that involves rent, fees, corporate concentration, and the disappearance of a fair price. What are we all talking about? Well, let's get into it. I'm here with Lindsay Owen, the author of Gouged and the president of the Groundwork Collaborative. Lindsay, welcome back to the show.
42: Thanks for having me.
0: So we're talking about how big companies collude to do something that they call dynamic pricing or personal pricing. I love how those words are kind of positive rather than surveillance pricing, to basically charge us online using, I don't know, major retailers, a price that they think we'll pay versus what's fair and versus what everyone else is paying. I want to talk about how these companies collude to set these prices. I think airline pricing is one that we all kind of intuitively understand. Why do all airline fares go up at the same time? How do they know to do that? They're not just analyzing you, they're analyzing each other, right?
42: Yeah, absolutely. Companies for a long time have gotten pretty good at tracking competitor data. This is a lot easier than it used to be, where you would have to send someone to your competitor with a clipboard to sort of monitor all the different prices that they were charging and come back and compare to your own. Now, of course, quite easy to scrape the pricing of a competitor. There's a whole host of pricing advisors and pricing consultants that'll build technologies to do this for you. So yes, companies monitoring peer pricing is really standard practice these days.
0: I, at the commercial break, it's a little boring, but I was talking to you about microphones. You know, we're both performers. We use microphones. And, like, why is it that on Amazon, the microphone is, like, $137.29 one day, $138.14 one day. But then if I go to Best Buy, it's exactly the same price. What is going on? This feels like it should be illegal. This feels like price fixing. This feels like it's antitrust or anti-competitive. I'm not a lawyer. But what do you make of it when you see something like that?
42: Yeah, in the book, I talk a lot about the new technologies that have enabled gouging. But the truth is, there's a lot of plain old-fashioned gouging still happening in the economy. You know, price fixing is a great example. There was just a case out of California where the attorney general uncovered an enormous alleged price-fixing ring between Amazon and major competitors, including Walmart and Levi's, where the companies are just emailing each other, being like, hey, what's going on with you charging this lower price on the website? And of course, the sort of coordination that happens, the alignment that happens, results in everyone rising to the higher price, not everyone coming down to the competitor's lower price, right? But in the book, I also talk about the ways in which algorithms have helped expand the universe in which price fixing is possible. Obviously, price fixing involves coordination. You have to sort of get together with your competitors in some fashion and decide on a price. But with algorithms now, we have seen price fixing expand into areas of the economy where it would have been really hard to coordinate the players. And so there's a recent example, again, out of California, of an alleged price fixing scheme by an algorithmic price-fixing company called Calibrate, who was helping retail gas stations, 1,300 of them, align their prices. In the book, I talk about an alleged price-fixing scheme among corporate landlords through a company called RealPage. That company has since settled with the Trump administration's DOJ, but the software allowed landlords all across the city to align on recommended price points, to keep prices high. And it also even included some of that old-fashioned muscle where the landlords got together in person and where agents of the RealPage company, you know, called through the participants to remind them of the price points that they like to see.
0: A little history, and I'll probably get this wrong because I'm not a great student of this stuff, but like in the 1920s and 30s, didn't all the light bulb companies, like internationally in both Europe and North America, get together and kind of all agree to set a price and all agree to make light bulbs that died more quickly than, you know, current chemistry and physics? They could make better products, but they all agreed not to so they could sell more light bulbs. And they got taken down by regulators. Where are the regulators in this? Or are companies saying, hey, because it's an algorithm doing the work and not a CEO calling another CEO or a landlord calling another landlord, although in that case you said the landlords did get together, but because it's an algorithm, are these companies able to say, oh, this is not anti-competitive, we're not doing anything wrong?
42: Yeah, that's a great piece of history, the Phoebus cartel. The light bulbs got too good too fast. We weren't buying very many of them. And so they hatched a plan to short circuit the lifespan of the light bulb. And it worked for many years and ultimately actually fell apart due to, you know, the war. It was hard to coordinate prices across the European countries when they were sort of fighting each other. But yeah, enforcement really hasn't kept pace. Algorithmic price fixing is price fixing. It doesn't matter how newfangled it is. You know, if you're coordinating to align price, you're violating the law. And so I think this isn't a loophole in the law as much as it is an enforcement problem in the law. Although, you know, various cases are winding their way through the courts. And, you know, I think we'll have a clearer picture of this soon.
0: What if we want to go back to that romantic world where I walk into the drugstore and I see a price on an item and I know that the drugstore five blocks away has the same price, as long as they're the same company? How do we get back there? What can we do as consumers to fight against this? I call it sucker pricing. You know, like Amazon knows I'm a sucker. They'll know I'm going to spend a few extra dollars on this thing if I need it now. What can we do to fight against it? Or do we just resign ourselves to this is the way things are going and we can do really nothing?
42: Yeah, it's a great question. I mean, I really don't believe it should be up to the individual consumer to kind of duck and dodge and bob and weave and try to beat the machine. So I do really think this is the role of policymakers to put in place a new regime of policy that I think, updates the rights that belong to shoppers for the modern e-commerce era. And so I propose something called a Shopper's Bill of Rights in the book that would do just that. But I do think consumers raising their voices is an important tool as well, and it has been historically. And just even in recent history here, consumers taking to TikTok, consumers tweeting out their story, the kind of PR kerfuffles that companies find themselves in when these issues get raised or exposed, has actually been an important disciplining feature. We saw Delta sort of brag about their new pricing technologies in their earnings calls and their investor days. Groundwork, we exposed that, and very quickly Delta backtracked, and in part it was because CEOs Delta backtracked, and in part it was because CEOs of American and Southwest Airlines came out and seized on

0: thermometers in vending machines to charge more for a Coke on a hot day.
1: Wow.
0: That ended up on like the front page of every major newspaper well before social media. And Coke walked it back. And, you know, to this day, you don't see a ton of dynamic pricing in vending machines.
1: I wonder if it's like a frog in boiling water, though. Like all these companies are behaving worse and worse and worse and worse and worse. And algorithm pricing is getting more against us and cheating us slowly, little by little. And we just won't notice it. Like, that's my biggest fear.
0: Yeah. And I do think the potential for e-commerce to become agentic commerce, to do your shopping through a major LLM like a Google Gemini, I mean, they've released their universal commerce protocol, they're moving in this direction, presents a whole host of new possibilities for this type of surveillance pricing.
1: Well, Lindsay, I've really enjoyed this conversation. Thanks for being here.
0: Yeah, thanks so much for having me.
1: 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Lindsay, thanks again.
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0: 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Weather.
1: Sunny early this morning, then a mix of sun and clouds. Temperature rising to 15 degrees today. There's a 30% chance of late afternoon showers lasting into the evening, clearing overnight. The low is 5. Tomorrow, sunny and a high of 19, then clear and a low of 9. Monday, rain and a high of 15. Tuesday, clear and a high of 18.
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3: There's a new kind of power move for husbands in Hollywood. Being wildly supportive of your more famous wife. Think of Travis Kelce or Tom Holland. The hype husband. What is it? What does it say about those men's masculinity? And are they boosting their own brand by being cool about their famous wives? Let's discuss it here with someone who recently reported on it. Her name is Callie Algram, and she's a senior pop culture writer at Business Insider. Callie, welcome to the show.
4: Thank you.
3: We could all aspire to be a hype husband. What a wonderful label. What is it exactly? Or did I just define it perfectly?
4: Yeah, I think you nailed it. I think it's this newfound, I wouldn't say entirely newfound, but a rising phenomenon in Hollywood where the wife is more successful professionally, whether like in terms of net worth or fame, and the husband is successful in his own right, but is also visibly and publicly non-threatened by his wife's greater success and sort of builds that into his own brand as a way to like make themselves more admirable or more endearing, particularly to female fans.
3: There's a certain like confidence in like Travis Kelce, you know? It's like he's not trying to be the world's biggest star, and yet he's successful and he's got, what, like a podcast or something. It's not like he's not trying to be famous, but he's kind of chill with the fact that his wife is so much more famous and rich than him.
4: Yeah, absolutely. I think the confidence element is huge in terms of the branding element, because a confident man is such a great resource to have, like confidence as a man, but confidence as a woman too, of course. But, you know, we have all these statistics that show that women are outpacing men in the labor market. They get more bachelor's degrees. They get hired more frequently in certain fields. And I think that something you hear a lot from women is that it just doesn't feel like men are confident in what they offer anymore. So being confident not only in what you offer, but also confident enough that you're not threatened by what your wife offers is like so attractive.
3: As someone who is short myself, I want to talk about Tom Holland and Zendaya. Like, you know, she's such a wonderful star, doing better than him. Not that he's not doing well in his own right, but the fact that she's taller than him gives me hope. You know, like he is chill, he is confident, he's got a more successful wife that he's supportive of. Like, tell me about that pair. Are they unique, or are these kind of pairs that look like this emerging more and more?
4: I mean, I think that anything involving Zendaya feels unique. She is just such a powerhouse. But I do think that this dynamic is getting more and more common. And one of the celebrity publicists that I spoke to for this piece said that it really only takes one or two breadwinning couples where the wife is the breadwinner. It only takes one or two trailblazers to break a barrier in Hollywood. And it feels like Travis and Tom are those two. And it's what's great about Tom is that he is like adamant about Zendaya being the star. He always wants to direct attention back to her. He does not care that she's taller than him. He doesn't care that she's the first name on the poster. I mean, obviously not in the Spider-Man movies because he is Spider-Man. But it's great to see a man who is like, is confident in what he offers and confident enough to let his wife have the spotlight as well. So Zendaya and Tom, I am rooting for them all the way. I think they're amazing. And I think this element of his supportiveness is part of what makes them so endearing to audiences.
3: What is the wife guy and how is it different in social media language landscape? Who's the wife guy and how is he different than the hype husband?
4: Yeah, I think this is an interesting discrepancy for me, where the wife guy is sort of this trite trope of man who makes his entire brand about being a husband or being, you know, just excited for his wife. And it began in pop culture as a compliment, and then it became a little bit more negative in connotation, because I think that it can read a little bit as over the top and performative, and sometimes to a fault. You know, you see more and more stories of like wife guys sort of being fake in that dedication. I think the distinction here is that the hype husband that we see with Travis or Tom Holland or Benny Blanco, these are men with thriving careers of their own. Not everything they do is about being married or about having this great wife, but it's an element of their branding or an element of their public image that they are supportive of this other half.
3: So it's like they're confident, they have their own career in their own right, and then they're supportive, laid-back husbands who are willing to let their wives shine. That's the hype husband. But the wife guy is more of like the leech, the guy who's trying to kind of socially get uplifted by the wife, and it seems so transparent. Is that the difference?
4: I think so. I think leech is a good word. I think it can read as exploitative a little bit if you make too much of your social presence or your public presence about, oh, look how great my wife is. I don't know. It's a little bit more of a vibe difference than anything else. But I think the modern hype husband that we're seeing, I mean, look at A$AP Rocky. He has this like amazing career, but he also just like loves to talk about how much he loves Rihanna. It's cool.
3: Okay. All right. Would you consider him a hype husband, A$AP Rocky?
4: I would, but I don't know if they're married publicly.
3: Hype boyfriend.
4: I don't know if they know that they're, I don't know if we know if they're married. But
3: hype husband, hype boyfriend, hype partner, hype whatever.
4: An important distinction to make as a reporter, but I think vibe-wise, yes, I would consider him a hype husband.
3: Let's talk about how this looks in terms of how we're talking about masculinity these days with like, I don't know, we see a lot of the manosphere. We see a lot of masculinity going in directions I'm not crazy about and people saying, having takes on it that I'm not crazy about it. Does this maybe help redefine? Because to me, Travis Kelce, Tom Holland, what's more masculine about being confident when your wife is more successful than you? That takes, you know, courage. That's cool. That's the kind of guy I want to be.
4: Absolutely. I totally agree with you. I think that this manosphere content that we see often tells a man that they have to be the protector and the provider and the breadwinner. And the celebrity publicist that I spoke to for this article, he said something I loved, which was, that men like Travis Kelce and Tom Holland are showing that they're not just an alpha male, they're a modern male. They can be alpha in their own fields. He's Spider-Man. He's a Super Bowl winner. You know, these are what we might consider stereotypically masculine traits, but they can also have this like softer, more supportive side to them. And I think that complexity and that nuance is what I would consider attractive as a modern man. And I think what a lot of women are looking for. Not just women, but all people. I think it's important to show that like masculinity and femininity do not have one definition. They don't have one look. They have many different layers to them.
3: To the haters, of which I am not, but to the haters who think all of this, the hype husband, that's just a positive spin on husbands that are just benefiting professionally from their wives. What would you say as a reporter? That's BS or are they kind of, you know, it's a bit of both?
4: I think it's not inaccurate to say that they're benefiting from their wives. We see, you know, the NFL getting way more female viewers after Travis started dating Taylor Swift. His jersey sales spiked 400% after she attended her first game. Or you take someone like Benny Blanco, who was a very, very successful music producer, but he did an album with Selena Gomez, his wife, and it sold more copies in its first week than any of his other albums. It's not inaccurate that they're benefiting from this element of their public branding. But I think that that's true of all celebrity pairings. You see this mutual beneficial relationship often. And you can choose to take a step back from the spotlight and not make it part of how you market yourself to fans. Or you can. And that is the more common route. And I don't think it's particularly special to this dynamic.
3: To the haters, I would say, so fudging what? Like, who cares? You know, there's a couple. These are celebrities. They want to be famous. They want to be successful.
4: Yeah, and it's not that the women aren't supporting their husbands back, you know? Like, Taylor Swift is obviously very supportive of Travis Kelce. She's been at both Super Bowls that he's been in since they started dating. Zendaya seems very loving towards Tom. They keep their relationship a little bit more private, but I think you can see it, and I think fans can sense when something is being put on and when something is being fabricated for the cameras, and it doesn't feel that way with a lot of these couples.
3: With all the nonsense we hear on a daily basis, why do you think audiences, fans are so happy about couples like this?
4: I think it's aspirational. I think celebrity culture offers us a really interesting mirror to what we want societally and what's trending and popular within smaller social dynamics. And if a couple like Tom Holland and Zendaya are getting all this positive press this summer for being this joint power couple who like love to support each other, I think that offers an interesting insight into what we as people on the ground, as non-celebrities, might want from our own partnerships and our own romantic lives.
3: Well, you can read more about this in Business Insider, where senior pop culture writer Callie Algram wrote an article. Callie, welcome. Thanks for being on the show.
4: My pleasure.
3: Just ahead, if the government wants in on your private messages and tech companies hold the keys, who decides what stays secret? There's a battle over your digital privacy that we'll tell you about next. I'm David Cooper. This is The Last Show.
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4: From the National Newsroom of the Canadian Press, I'm Lisa Laporte. Iraq has reportedly closed two key border crossings with Iran. Iran state media is reporting Iraq has also halted all passenger and commercial traffic until further notice.
1: This comes as Iraq confirms attacks on a Saudi pipeline this week originated from Iraqi territory. Prime Minister Mark Carney and many of Canada's premiers will host global investors at the first ever Canada Investment Summit in Toronto next week. That's where they'll pitch major projects to global asset managers. Mahmoud Nanji of the Ivy School of Business says weak business investment has dragged growth and productivity to a crawl for much of the past decade.
2: And this is why I think Prime Minister Carney, upon being elected, this was his big bet, right, on rebuilding the Canadian economy.
1: The Prime Minister has set what many experts consider to be a lofty goal of attracting $1 trillion in investment over the next 5 years. Labor strife is ratcheting up at Stellantis as the automaker eyes the potential sale of its idled assembly plant near Toronto. Stellantis has signed a memorandum of understanding with Canadian armored vehicle maker Rochelle. But as Canadian Press reporter Jason White explains, that doesn't sit well with the union.
3: Unifor says in an emailed statement, the proposed closure and sale of the Brampton, Ontario plant threaten the wages, pensions, and other benefits of Unifor members. The union adds there's no economic substitute for automotive assembly in Canada and the high-quality union jobs connected to it. A spokesperson writes, the deal would hand a devastating blow to the industrial sector for Brampton, for Ontario, and the country.
1: Stellantis says it considered multiple options but decided Rochelle is the best hope for restoring operations at the plant. U.S. President Donald Trump arrived in Dublin today ahead of a major golf tournament that's being held on a course he owns on Ireland's Atlantic coast. And Montreal-born actor Jay Baruchel hit the red carpet at the Toronto International Film Festival Friday night for the premiere of The Stunt Driver. The comedy is billed as an underdog story about real-life Canadian daredevil Ken Carter, who tries to outdo his American rival, Evel Knievel. Baruchel was asked about the film's importance to him.
6: Because I'm a Canadian and I live here and I participate in this country, and I think it's the best country the world's come up with so far. Selfishly, I just don't want to leave. I'd rather just be here.
1: Baruchel stars as Carter, a stuntman known as the Mad Canadian, who tried to drive a rocket-powered car over the St. Lawrence River in the 1970s. This is the Canadian Press. In sports, the Baltimore Orioles beat the Toronto Blue Jays 7-4 at Rogers Centre Saturday. Struggling first baseman Vladimir Guerrero Jr. was booed at times by the sellout crowd. Jays manager John Schneider says that can be challenging at times for players.
7: You know, I thought he did a good job of navigating that. You know, it's tough to get, you know, to hear that and then to hear, you know, 40,000 chanting your name. So I think what you do in the moment is the most important thing. And when you have a process that you can stick to, no matter what the outcome is, I think that's important. So it's something he's working on.
1: The Jays and Orioles are back in action this afternoon. The Tampa Bay Rays, meantime, beat the Houston Astros 3-1, punching their ticket to the Major League Baseball playoffs. And Ben Shelton beat fellow American Francis Tiafoe at the U.S. Open semifinals Friday night. He'll face Alexander Zverev for the men's singles championship on Sunday. From the Canadian Press, I'm Lisa Laporte.
8: Information you can actually use. Delivered by the people responsible for it. 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
9: What does privacy really mean when our conversations, our relationships, our work, and arguably our entire lives happen on our phones, on our computers, basically online? Well, we're here with someone who spent 3 decades fighting to find that answer. In her new book, she takes a reader through some of her biggest digital battles over rights and makes the case that privacy isn't about having something to hide. More, it's about having the freedom to live, speak, and organize without being watched. The book is called Privacy's Defender, and I'm here with Cindy Cohn, a civil liberties attorney, and also the former executive director of the Electronic Frontier Foundation, to discuss. Cindy, welcome to the show.
10: Oh, thank you so much.
9: It's a really simple question, but I think it's worth hearing a definition from you. How do you define privacy, especially in this age?
10: Yeah, I think of privacy a little differently than some people do. I really do think you did it well in the introduction. I think of privacy as a way that people with less power have a zone of protection against people with more power. And I think that, like, both in large and small ways, in the smallest of ways, my colleague Eva Galperin at EFF works with domestic violence victims who find that their abusers are putting malware on their devices to be able to track everything that they do. And they need privacy in order to sometimes save the lives of themselves and their children and to have a way to get to safety. But if you go all the way up to the government, we need privacy from the government in order to organize to have conversations with each other and decide who we want to, you know, who we want to vote for. If we want to vote the current government out, we need to be able to have a zone of privacy to do that, from the conversation all the way through to the ballot box where we vote. Privacy serves that same purpose in the small and the large. And of course, in between is the companies. And we're increasingly seeing that the companies that track everything we do are marshaling that information against us, deciding how much we pay for things, or if we're workers, how much we get paid for things like gig workers. So privacy is this way for less powerful people to have some space and essentially not be exploited by people with more power.
11: Like, should we or do we have the right? I live in New York, to take the subway to a protest where people are gathering and speaking out against the government without having a camera capture my face, run AI on my face, put my name in some government. I'm not trying to be a conspiracy theorist right now. I'm not even saying this is happening, although it may well be happening. But do we have the right to not have our location, where we go, what we do, what our political affiliations are? Do we have a right not to have it tracked?
10: Well, we're working on that slowly. I would say that initially it really is too dependent on the specific things you're doing, because we have this stovepipe privacy, right? So you have very strong privacy in your phone conversations because we have a very strong wiretapping law in the United States. You have much less privacy about where you go, your location. Now, we just got a very good decision from the U.S. Supreme Court in a case called Chatri that is beginning to claw back some of the privacy of your location data. But it's step by step. And it really points to what we need, which is a comprehensive privacy law so that you don't have to worry about what specific place you're going and what specific thing you're doing. You just have a zone of privacy, so you can't be tracked, whether you're organizing or doing other things.
11: But what do you have to hide, Cindy? And before you respond to that, I ask that question as sort of a joke. That would be the opinion of somebody who thinks, okay, government's tracking you, corporations tracking you. It shouldn't matter if you don't have anything to hide. I think it does matter. But to someone who says something like that, what do you say?
10: Yeah, you know, that's a very common thing that people say. And I would say that we're living in the United States right now where, you know, if you don't have a green card, you don't know anybody who has a green card. You don't know anybody who doesn't have any papers. You don't know anybody who might need reproductive services at some point, because that's illegal in some place and legal in others, and people get tracked and prosecuted for it. If you don't ever want to vote for somebody other than the government in power, maybe you don't have any worries that the government might be turned against you. But I think that's an increasingly small number of people who don't either feel that way or have anybody they love or care about in their lives who might get swept up by ICE, say, or arrested for seeking reproductive justice. I think that argument really assumes a level of
11: compliance,
10: you know,
11: or comfort or privilege, perhaps?
10: Maybe privilege. You can use a lot of words for that, but I think that it's increasingly hard to say that with any degree of confidence, because the people who are doing the spying and marshaling that information against us are increasingly using it against us. And the same is true. Like, if you never need a job, if you never need a mortgage, if you're not looking for, a situation like that, then maybe the fact that all of this information is available, being tracked, you're being organized, there's inferences being made about you, and those are deciding how much you pay for things, may not matter to you. But there aren't very many of us who, are in a position where either on the commercial side or the governmental side, it doesn't matter. And I think the same is true in the reverse. The other thing that I get sometimes is, isn't it all over? Isn't everything tracking me no matter what I do, and there's nothing I can do about it? I also think that's a bit of entitlement as well, because kind of buried in that is the idea that it'll never really affect you.
11: Mm-hmm.
10: And again, I don't think that was true 10 years ago. It certainly wasn't true if you were a Muslim in America. Let's say you were a gay person in America 20 years ago. It's definitely not true now for an increasing number of people. And we really have to turn and face it and rebuild the privacy that, you know, I think is already built into our Constitution and has really not been fully enforced.
11: You know, I could sometimes take this apathetic approach, and I'm not necessarily proud of it, but it's this like safety in numbers. Like, yeah, I might say or do something that could cause attention, or I might say or do something online that could cause my identity to be stolen. But there's so many of us. There's what, in the US, 300 and how many million people? I'm from Canada. There's 40 million people there. The odds that it's going to happen to me are so low. I shouldn't really care about this stuff. I'm embarrassed to admit I've taken that approach. I'm not proud of it. But how do you try to get someone like me kind of galvanized and caring about this stuff?
10: Well, I mean, I tend to try to talk to people about what they care about, because depending on what you care about, let's say that you care about reproductive justice, I can give you the stories, you know, of the mom and the daughter in Nebraska, where the mom is in jail for 2 years for having a Facebook messaging conversation with her daughter about her daughter needing an abortion. If you care about ICE, I can tell you the story about the protester in Maine who had the ICE agents follow her, you know, take her to her home and point at it in order to intimidate her. There's a lawsuit going on in Maine about that right now. So you kind of have to figure out where people are. And then, of course, if you know anything about tech, you understand that the amount of tracking, the amount of personalization they're able to do about you based on the tracking is really not, you know, it's there's a sea change in this. AI and the surveillance systems that are used by these companies now are able to do tracking at scale in a way that was probably not possible, you know, 25 years ago. And so I think that the assessment that, like, there's just too many of us that can't track all of this is not really consistent with how the tech works now.
11: Good. I'm glad you cleared that up, because I'm not proud of that view, and it's actually not one I hold. I just find myself thinking it occasionally.
10: I think it's easy to do, especially if you didn't really come up in a time in which everything you did was tracked. But now people are increasingly aware that if they're, you know, talking to their friends about, you know, something over a, you know, Facebook or you know, TikTok or something like that, they're going to start to see information. They're going to see ads. They're going to see videos that are based upon not the audio conversations, but the things that they're searching for and the things that they're doing. Well, that same technology can be applied to the other things you do. It's not just about selling you things.
11: The other day, I did one quick search for some piece of radio hardware. It's not even important what, but later that day, I start getting targeted ads. And the thing that struck me by that is I didn't even think it was unusual that I should just search something into the bar once and then targeted ads. They now know exactly what I'm interested in. They're selling that information to advertisers who are then selling me products relevant to my searches. It's creepy. And we're here with Cindy Cohen. She was a civil liberties lawyer specializing in internet law. She's the author of Privacy's Defender, My 30-Year Fight Against Digital Surveillance. The proceeds of the sale of that book go to the EFF, where she is the former executive director. Okay, when we come back from the break, we're going to continue to talk about privacy. But I want to talk about things that people misunderstand about it. We'll be back with Cindy Cohen in a moment.
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28: 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Weather.
29: Waking up to sunny skies today, then a mix of sun and clouds, a high of 15. There's also a 30% chance of late afternoon showers that could last into the evening. The low overnight is 5. Tomorrow, sunny and a high of 19, then down to a low of 9 with clear skies. Monday, rain and a high of 15. Tuesday, clear and a high of 18.
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11: We're discussing what privacy really means when all of our conversations seem to be on instant messaging platforms. All of our photos seem to be in the cloud. Everything we do in public on a CCTV camera connected to the internet. I'm here with someone who's a civil liberties attorney and the former executive director of the Electronic Frontier Foundation to discuss her new book, Privacy's Defender. I'm here with Cindy Cohen. Cindy, welcome back to the show.
10: Thank you so much.
11: There's got to be misconceptions in privacy in today's age that many people have. What are some of the ones that might surprise most of us?
10: I mean, I think that there is a sense in general that, you know, first of all, the, you know, privacy is dead. Get over it, right? That we that there is no privacy, or more importantly, that people don't care about privacy. And I think that's really wrong. If you look at the surveys, people actually care about privacy. They feel like there's very little they can do about it. There's also an argument sometimes that young people don't care about privacy anymore. But Pew did a study a couple of years ago that finds that younger people are more likely to mess with their settings and increase the privacy or have multiple accounts, which is one of the ways that you can have privacy in these systems, and older people are. So I think there's a lot of ways in which the industry wants you to think that you have no choice, and people kind of have a hard time with privacy. I mean, privacy is inherently a little hard because at the time the information is gathered about you, you might not suffer any consequences, and the consequences come later when you, you know, try to apply for a loan and find that some of the information that, you know, might have been wrong that was collected about you or misinterpreted. So it's inherently a little tricky, but we're increasingly seeing people stand up. I mean, I think that the resistance to flock cameras that we're seeing across the country right now is not just about the flock cameras. It's about people finally having something in their own backyard that they can do something about and that they can talk about and feel empowered. And I think that it's important because we don't want to be tracked everywhere we go. But to me, that represents a place where this underlying unease with the world that has been built by the companies and the governments has got a place where it's got a vent where it can come out.
11: Let's talk about these companies, because I think up until a few years ago, maybe 5 or 10, if I thought of surveillance, invasive surveillance, I'd think of the state. I'd imagine like living in Berlin, East Berlin, before the wall fell, the government having a file on me, tapping my phone calls. But nowadays, especially in the West, this is in the hands of mostly private companies. What and their responsibility to be good stewards of the data they collect? Also, should they be collecting it? This is the conversation now. It's not really about governments, except for in the cases where the government works with these companies, which with the flock cameras you were just mentioning is the case. But yeah,
10: it's kind of always been the case that in the United States anyway, the government gets its information from the companies, right? I sued the NSA to stop the mass spying that happened after 9/11. That's kind of your OG mass spying, right? The government was looking at all of the things that went over the wire and pulling out from secret lists that nobody knows about. That's still going on today under something called Section 702 that actually just expired. And we should push hard to keep it expiring. Congress was so nervous about it that they did not re-up it last time. So that sounds like OG spying, right? But the way that this happens is that the telephone companies give access to their switches to the government. We found a room in an AT&T building here in San Francisco.
11: You worked on that, Cindy? A,
10: that was my case.
11: Oh my God, I should have done more research for this interview. This is an amazing story, and now I'm totally intimidated to be speaking to you, but tell us about it.
10: Well, I tell it in the book in great detail. It's the second set of stories, and you know, we had a guy knock on our front door at the Electronic Frontier Foundation who said he was a retired AT&T technician, and he actually had the schematic for how this works, how the government was tapping into the internet backbone at the AT&T facility down on Folsom Street here in San Francisco. And we use that evidence to sue to try to get it to stop. And you know, kind of back to your original point, the government doesn't do a lot. I mean, it does some direct spying, but mainly they use the phone companies. And there's another program called the PRISM program that Edward Snowden revealed, where they go to the big tech giants like Google and Microsoft and require them to turn over information about their customers. So it's always been hand in hand, the government spying and the corporate spying. And now the government doesn't just do things like the big NSA programs, but they buy information from the data brokers. The number one purchaser of information from data brokers in the U.S. is the government. And Kash Patel recently testified in front of the U.S. Senate that they're going to continue to do it. So, you know, it used to be the case that people would say, are you more worried about the government spying on you or the company spying on you? And I have to give the really sad answer that
11: both.
10: It doesn't make it. This misunderstands how this works. It's the company spying that the government is piggybacking on.
11: It's this horrific feedback loop of money and information between government and the private sector.
10: And it's why we have to do something like a comprehensive privacy law. We can't just do one little fix and another little fix and another little fix. The Video Privacy Protection Act that was passed in the 80s that protects your video rental history from Blockbuster, you know, that's not the way to think about privacy. We really have to think comprehensively and really give people back this zone of privacy between them and the companies and them and the government.
11: It's so funny to me that your video rental history is protected by an outdated law, but like your private conversations, your likeness as you go about in public and it gets captured on these cameras and AI analysis matches the movement to your face, like these sorts of things are not protected. That's basically the state of the law in the U.S. right now. It's just so out of date.
10: It's ridiculous. And I think that But again, people are starting to really be concerned, and I'm hopeful that we can marshal that into real change. You know, there was a kind of fake privacy law that the federal Congress was looking at a couple years ago, fake because it was actually weaker than our law here in California and aimed at making sure that things stayed weak across the country. We can't fall for that. Just because it says privacy doesn't mean it's better. But I think that that's picking up on something. People are really starting to feel constrained by the surveillance that's mapping them, and we need to turn that into real legal protection.
11: Cindy, after 30 years of fighting these battles, like, you worked on this Room 641A project where you basically sued the government into disclosing they were copying the internet and logging it, you know, spying on everyone using the internet. Are you optimistic in the direction where digital privacy is heading? Are you hopeful? Are you disillusioned? Where do you think we're going to be in 10, 20 years?
10: Well, I think it's up to us. I mean, you know, I'm kind of a naturally pushing forward person. I feel like things have gotten really bad. And one of the things that happens when things get really bad is more and more people start to see what you're seeing. And I think we're in that moment right now. And we just have to marshal it towards something. We really have to combat the feeling like there's nothing you can do, or that it only matters for, you know, bad people to have privacy, and turn it into something. So, you know, I'm hopeful that more people are concerned than ever before. As I said, the concern about Flock, some of the concerns about data centers, to me, are striking a nerve in this country about the way people feel disempowered by technology. But now we have to come in and turn that concern into real action. And, you know, that's not going to be easy. Congress is broken right now for reasons that really, you know, have something to do with, you know, privacy, but not really. It's a bigger problem. But, you know, we got a Supreme Court decision just last term called Chaudhry that is beginning to think about these kinds of things. We've been chipping away at these doctrines. And you know, the point that I make in my book is that, you know, it was 30 years well spent. And I hope I inspire other people to dig in as well.
11: You've certainly inspired me. You can check out that book. It's called Privacy's Defender, My 30-Year Fight Against Digital Surveillance. 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She's a civil liberties attorney. Cindy, this has been an amazing chat. Thanks so much for giving me your time.
10: Oh, thank you.
11: Coming up, why scientists are putting chunky little marmots on OnlyFans to save their research. Yes, these fluffy rodents becoming adult platform fundraisers.
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30: Finally, a show that's as tired of the status quo as you are. 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
11: Scientific research can get notoriously expensive, but there's a solution out here, and it's OnlyFans. That's right, a decades-long study of wild marmots has launched an OnlyFans account called Only Marms, where the adorable rodents are now flashing a little fur to help fund science. I am here with someone who is a biology professor at UCLA, Dan Blumstein, who knows a little thing or two about marmots. Dan, welcome to the show.
19: Thanks for having me.
11: Only Marms. We'll get to that in a second, but I have a very important question for you, and it's probably going to annoy you a little bit. What is the difference between a marmot and a varmint?
19: Well, I don't know what varmints are, but groundhogs are one of the 15 species of marmots that live around the northern hemisphere. I think varmints are something that, you know, you sort of say, that's a varmint, and you want to shoot it. But marmots are large, mostly alpine, except for the groundhog, ground squirrels. I call them charismatic mesofauna. That you know, live in the ground and hibernate.
11: And what is your favorite thing about these animals? Why the passion for these animals?
19: Well, they're convenient because they sort of more or less follow the academic calendar where I study them. They hibernate most of the year and are active during the summer months and spring. And they have an address. I mean, lots of animals move around quite a bit. But if you are a ground-dwelling rodent, you know, that you have a burrow. And if you know where the burrows are, you can sit in the meadows and watch them. Plus, they are active during the day. So most mammals are nocturnal. These are diurnal, active during the day.
11: And they're also adorable, I must say.
19: They're cute.
11: And why is funding research, why is ecology, why is all this so important for the marmot? Is their environment threatened? Are they at risk? Or are they just a creature that we care about and we want to raise money for?
19: Yeah, so the yellow-bellied marmots are neither threatened nor endangered right now. They have almost a 15,000-foot elevation range. They're remarkably plastic in where they can live, and that's a good thing. However, this study has been going on since 1962. It's the second longest study after Jane Goodall, who started studying chimpanzees in Tanzania in 1960. My colleague Ken Armitage started this project in 1962. And when you have long-term studies, you get long-term insights. Interestingly, most ecological field studies, whether they're for animals or birds or, you know, whatever, mammals or birds or plants, are 1 to 3 years, the amount of time it takes someone to go do their master's research or their PhD research. Long-term studies, particularly six-decade-plus ones, are rare. And when you have the long study, you have a long view. And what we're dealing with now is environmental change. And in order to understand how organisms respond to environmental change, whether they're marmots or plants or anything, you need to have long data sets where you can sort of tease apart how much of this is plasticity within a species, how flexible is a species to differences in the environment they experience, versus is there an evolutionary response? We're finding evidence of both.
11: And money for the research. Is there been a lack of funding? And if so, is this long-term project where we can get long-term insights at risk?
19: Yeah, so we've always struggled getting funding. We're really resilient. We cobble together funds from everywhere. The federal government, the U.S. government, has had a program called Long-Term Research in Environmental Biology, LTE. They have a Long-Term Research in Environmental Biology, LTE, our site program, which does big science at sites. So this is investigator-driven research, and they had probably $4 to $8 million a year they would spread out to all these different investigators. We had 11 years of support by that. It was priceless support, and we lost it, and we have not been able to get it again. This was just right before Trump administration. After three tries, my colleague, who's based at the University of Ottawa, Julian Martin, was talking to our program officer, and he said, "We're never going to fund you. We think you have too much data." For a program that funds long-term data, I don't even know what that means. And so we're spinning out of control. So, okay, that's before the Trump. Now, with the Trump, he's attacking the universities. So what does that mean? That means the universities are admitting fewer graduate students. We can't run this program without graduate students being in the field for 5 months, which is our field season. My department in UCLA has lost about a third of our graduate student support. I might be getting a departmentally supported graduate student every, 3 or 4 years. But the important thing is we've gone from a sort of an ecology-type funding model where there's departmental support to we have to bring in all the money to support our students, which is $75,000 to $100,000 a year, which is more of a biomedical model. There's never been money for long-term research. So how are we going to get, $75,000 to $100,000 a year? So I'm in a meadow. I sit in the meadows a lot. I see nothing, waiting for marmots to come out. And my wife and I just watched the Apple TV show, Margo's Got Money Troubles. And I'm like, Marmot's got money troubles. And I go back to the lab and I say, hey, what about starting an OnlyFans account? And everyone like cracks up. Emily's like, yes. And one of my other students, Katie's like, ugh. And then someone shouts out, maybe Emily, only Marms. So we all laughed. And then we figured out how to do it.
11: Yeah, I mean, that show is about a college student who drops out. She has a baby. She doesn't come from means. She needs a little cash for her family. She starts an OnlyFans. I imagine your tale is somewhat similar in the sense that you're strapped for cash. You want to go on this platform. What could I find on OnlyMarms if I were to subscribe? And is this actually raising money for your project?
19: Yeah, OnlyFans is raising a little bit of money. We've got over $5,000 in donation. They take 20%, which is their business model. I don't know how to get the money from my personal account to UCLA without paying taxes on it, but I'm working on that one. There are no taxes on tips, and we're only getting tips, so maybe that'll help. But we have cute videos. We're doing a study where we're putting game cameras outside marmot burrows, and we're trying to see, what marmots are doing so that we can create AI models to identify behaviors and maybe even emotions in the marmots. Anyway, so these are super cute videos, up close and personal, and we're posting those there. Now, that's not the money to solve our problem. But as soon as we posted this, people from the crypto community reached out to us and said, hey, we're starting a meme coin called Dollar Only Marms on pump.fun.
11: And if you, you're confusing me so much, but keep going.
19: I don't understand this either, but they said, claim the wallet. And Julian and I look into this. Julian claims the wallet. We're making, we're over $80,000 wow. In transaction fees. This is meme coin for good. This is a new thing. This, I think, is the true way, potentially, to support things like research and conservation. Completely novel.
11: And while OnlyMarms may not fill that funding gap, you are drawing media attention to marmots, which I think will, hopefully help with donations. I do have a question for you. Without getting too graphic and gross, I imagine the average OnlyFans model, adult entertainment model, they probably get some wild, direct messages, comments on photos. What kind of direct messages or comments on photos and videos are you guys getting? I imagine they must be hilarious.
19: We're not trying to sexualize the marmots at all. We're trying to provide mostly G-rated fun. Every once in a while, there's a scuffle. But we're trying to provide fun, and people get that. I mean, there's a couple people saying more feet, But I don't quite get that one. But anyway, people are asking about feet. We're not trying to sexualize the marmots. And most people are like, this is great. What a beautiful idea. I'm not going to be an OnlyFans apologist, but they're, you know, I haven't watched the other stuff. I've watched surfing videos. Big wave surfers have their videos posted. Sports people are posting, you know, videos of stuff. That's what I've watched.
11: My friend who's a comedian is on there posting, you know, maybe not G-rated, but she's not posting adult content. You know, maybe a comedy in a bikini. So there is other stuff on there. What sort of photos and videos get the best response of these marmots?
19: I don't know. It's sort of a small sample size. I mean, we've you know, got fewer than 50 photo videos up right now. So we'll sort of see when we have more data. I don't want to jump the gun here, but I mean, they're cute. They're playing, they're looking, they're alarm calling, they're cleaning their burrows, they're interacting with others, they're lying on each other. They're facultatively social animals. So you sort of see the whole realm of stuff from individuals alone to individuals doing stuff together.
11: And the response, has it been mostly positive? Everyone's kind of happy and excited about this. I mean, marmots seem like a really fun animal.
19: Yeah, they are. And I think people have been remarkably positive. It sort of gives me hope that I think people are voting with their pocketbooks. People have been generous and people are voting with their pocketbooks and basically saying, hey, you know, this cutting of the government, this cutting of law. And I think people have been remarkably positive. It sort of gives me hope that I think people are voting with their pocketbooks. People have been generous and people are voting with their pocketbooks and basically saying, hey,

0: a biology professor from UCLA. We're going to talk about this. Birds can apparently tell men and women apart. And weirdly, they seem more nervous around women. Scientists tried controlling for clothing and appearance, but the birds still seemed more nervous around women. What do birds know that we don't? We'll discuss that in a moment.
1: 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Call 1-888-505-6644. That's 1-888-505-6644. The Last Show with David Cooper.
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0: Sunny early this morning, then a mix of sun and clouds. Temperature rising to 15 degrees today. There's a 30% chance of late afternoon showers lasting into the evening, clearing overnight. The low is 5. Tomorrow, sunny and a high of 19, then clear and a low of 9. Monday, rain and a high of 15. Tuesday, clear and a high of 18.
1: He's the filter for your curiosity. Asking the how, the why, and the wait, what? So you don't have to. This is The Last Show with David Cooper.
0: Birds can be a little skittish around people, but they have a preference when it comes to which people they want to keep their distance from. A study found that urban birds across Europe

0: Europe tend to fly away sooner when approached by women than men. Researchers say they're not entirely sure why. Men were able to get about a meter closer to birds before the birds decided it was time to take off. So what exactly are the birds picking up on? And why do they seem to have a particular fear of women? Let's discuss it here with Dan Blumstein, a biology professor at UCLA. Dan, welcome back to the show.
1: Thank you.
0: All right, this is a wonderfully strange headline. Do you actually think birds are more scared of women than men?
1: You know, my friends, a bunch of us collaborate broadly around the world, and we sort of, you know, march towards birds and other animals and scare them. And we've learned a lot from this. We have huge databases where we're calculating what's called flight initiation distance. And a bunch of my European colleagues and I are interested in urbanization. And, you know, we're comparing the same species in urban areas and outside urban areas, and we're asking all these questions. And we know that a lot of things influence flight initiation distance in birds. It's a good metric of predation risk. Hunting, being around predators, things like that make birds and other animals more flighty. Body size is a biggie. Big birds flush at greater distances. So, okay, great. So, you know, we're sort of always thinking about, well, what haven't we looked at? And Frederico emails me one day and says, hey, I'm trying to design a study to look at flight initiation distance and the effect of observer, the person walking towards the bird's sex, on this. I'm like, oh, I don't want to touch that. He goes, can you help me, design it? Here's what we're thinking. And I'm like, oh my God, that's really good. And he's like, you know, can you be part of this? I'm like, let's just get the data. So he gets the data and he gives me an answer. And I'm like, oh my God, we found a difference. Okay, we have to write this very carefully. Because people, you know, don't like, you know, the idea that there are differences between sexes and humans.
0: And we don't like the idea of sexist birds also.
1: Well, you know, I'm not going to apologize for the birds. They are what they are. But, you know, I think the study is really well designed. It's based on a big sample size. It's over 2,500 approaches across, seven cities and in five countries or something like that, you know, and it's like 37 species, and they all respond the same way that a woman walking towards them matched for height, approximately matched for hair color, approximately, if one had longer hair, they would tuck it in. It's really well designed. So, you know, the data are what the data are. How do you interpret them? That's the question.
0: Well, yeah, it's not just researchers huddling around, giggling, chasing around birds and calling it science. This idea that we coexist with birds in our city and we have to study that, that's the point behind all this, isn't it?
1: That, and also just understanding how animals see the world. You know, I'm working on a paper right now about, you know, why, how animals perceive humans and why it matters. And this is one of those things that's part of that, you know, bigger picture. So, you know, well, why? I mean, so there's different ways of asking that why question. The first question is how. What are birds cluing on to see the difference between, detect the difference between men and women? We don't know. It could be gait. Women have a different pelvic morphology than men. Now, these weren't people, I mean, the comments on Reddit are kind of offensive. You know, the women weren't walking like they were on a catwalk. I mean, that's just offensive. But, you know, there are presumably, potentially, slight differences in gait based on pelvic morphology alone. We'd have to study that. Maybe it was something else. The best thing about publishing something like this is people send you ideas. And, you know, a number of people said, maybe it's makeup. And I'm like, I'm not sure. I don't know what people were wearing. We didn't take a note of that. And then someone got like a UV, like sensitive camera. Birds see in the UV. They see differently than us. We have trichromatic vision. They have four sensors, receptors. They can see UV.
0: Is this similar to when you see pictures of flowers the way bugs wouldn't see them and insects would see them and they look wonderful with these sort of, you know, this light that we can't perceive with our eyes?
1: Yep. And what does sunblock do? Sunblock blocks UV. So someone took a picture of a person's face and then put sunblock, you know, on one half and then put sunblock on both halves and you see a huge difference. It reflects, it looks black. It reflects. And, you know, maybe women were wearing makeup.
0: I mean, anecdotally, my girlfriend's always yelling at me to wear sunscreen. And whenever we go for a walk, she's always wearing it.
1: Well, you know, you should too.
0: I know.
1: I do. But at the end of the day, maybe there was that going on. We don't know. But that the best thing about science is not only is it self-correcting, but good questions beget more good questions. So this is a study we want to do.
0: I mean, I'm not an evolutionary biologist. I don't study anthropology, but my understanding is in early human history, men often hunted more than women, depending on where the groups of people were around the world, but that was most likely the case. Could it be the ancestors of these birds were more likely hunted by men? Could that be something?
1: Excellent question. Exactly what we, sort of hypothesized. We made the exact opposite prediction. You know, we predicted that they would flush greater to men because men were kind of perceived as the traditional hunters. But maybe women were collecting eggs. Maybe women were getting into nests. We don't know. That's what's called an ultimate explanation. It's a different reason of why. So there's the how. Are they looking at reflections on the face? Are they looking at gait? Are they looking at size or whatever? But the sizes were matched, right? So in terms of understanding this more, we can drill down and look at the hows. In terms of the whys, maybe this says is consistent with an idea that women were going and getting eggs and nests.
0: What other experiments might you like to try to get to the bottom of why birds are more scared of women?
1: Yeah, I was with a reporter on campus at UCLA, and I was teaching him how to flush birds. And I said, of course, we have to do the Ministry of Funny Walks experiment. You know, the old Monty Python skit,
0: yeah, where
1: people like walk in funny gaits to really look at gait and exaggerate that. And, you know, we've been walking up to within, 2 meters of totally tolerant birds on the UCLA campus. And then he sort of high-stepped, two steps, and the birds like looked at him and flew away immediately. I said, see? I think we experiments with gait would be useful. Certainly experiments with different UV reflecting things on faces would be really useful, to get at the how. To get at the why, I don't know. I mean, that's an anthropological, archaeological question. You know, what were males and females, men and women, doing historically in terms of hunting and who was getting eggs? And are, if you go to a place where, this wasn't true, maybe islands that are not that inhabited for long periods of time, what do penguins think about men and women?
0: Right? There's too many open questions. This is such a good research study because on the one hand, the results are sort of fun for people who want to do popular science communication. And on the other, you say this was really high quality science. How do you ask a bird scientifically in a very high quality way, which human do you find more threatening? Like, what exactly would the experiment look like?
1: Well, there was a guy at the University of Washington who basically has trained the crows on campus to hate Dick Cheney.
0: My hero. I've never heard of this guy, and this guy's my hero.
1: Well, I mean, whatever. But, he basically would approach the crows in a Dick Cheney mask, and I think he went into their nests. And for generations, the crows recognize, they learn across generations. They created a culture about hating Dick Cheney.
0: I would have simultaneously tried to get the university to invite Dick Cheney as a speaker and to see what would happen. I mean, I know he's passed, sadly, but like, I wonder what would happen if the real Dick Cheney showed up.
1: So, I mean, birds are cluing on lots of things associated with humans, and they were using different masks and having people do different things. And the crows learned, and, corvids are smart. Crows and ravens are smart, but so are other birds. Birds are able to perceive lots of differences, and really it's a full employment scheme to really drill down and understand how they're doing that. So, I mean, we've walked towards birds with different size groups of people. I mean, a lot of this also is about ecotourism. How do we design, how do we coexist better with wild animals, which is something I'm super interested in. And ecotourism and getting people outside to see things is great, but you can't watch something without breaking eggs, right? So, I mean, how do you reduce that impact? So we've done studies where you walk towards people alone or in groups, change the orientation, et cetera. It's all scientific.
0: Dan Blumstein is a biology professor at UCLA. Dan, it's been a joy having you on the show. I learned a lot. Thanks for being here.
1: Thanks for having me. Great questions.
0: That's a wrap on the show. It's good to be back. We'll see you on Monday.
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23: Good morning, I'm Noah Fuchs. It's been 1 month since the supervised drug consumption site opened in Winnipeg, and local businesses aren't noticing much of a difference. Dylan Shirley is the general manager of Imperial Auto Body on Logan Avenue. He says he's willing to give the project more time before losing hope.
24: It hasn't gotten worse, so, I mean, I guess still maintain a little bit of optimism that, I mean, maybe these things take a lot more time to actually see real change.
23: The province-run drug consumption site has been fully operational since August the 11th. While they do not supply drugs, advocates say it's an important space for those suffering from substance addictions to find support. Meantime, Wild Canoe will lead Manitoba's delegation at the Canada Investment Summit next week. The two-day event is being hosted by Prime Minister Mark Carney in partnership with two of our country's largest institutional investors, CPP and PSP. President and CEO of Winnipeg Economic Development and Tourism, Chuck Davidson, says the message is clear.
25: I think this is really about being able to highlight some of the opportunities that we have as a province and tell the rest of the world and investors that there is business to be done here.
23: Manitoba has two of the 15 signature federal projects, including the Port of Churchill expansion. There are a total of 167 major investment projects on the docket for the event that runs Monday and Tuesday. A heads up for drivers here in Winnipeg this weekend. Global's Ross Levitan has the details.
0: The truck ride for Special Olympics will affect highway traffic today. Beginning at 9:30, the convoy will travel northbound on Highway 59 from Île-de-Chêne, then complete a one counterclockwise lap around the perimeter. Delays are expected. There's also a number of road closures to watch for due to the Chinatown Street Festival and the Winnipeg 10 and 10 race. James Avenue will remain blocked until 7 a.m. on Monday, while King Street is closed today and tomorrow between James and Rupert Avenue. Race weekend will force a closure of Memorial between Broadway and York from 8 o'clock this morning until 5 p.m. tomorrow. Then on Sunday, eastbound Broadway will be closed between Osborne Street North and Edmonton Street. You'll also find lane restrictions on most major roads along the race route, along with full closures on a number of local streets. You can find the full race route on the city's website. Ross Levitan, Global News.
23: And on the campaign trail, Scott Gillingham is promising $60 million to renew community recreation infrastructure if reelected next month. Gillingham says his plan would begin with a $20 million commitment and seek matching investments from the provincial and federal governments along with private partners. He says the fund would support repairs and renewal of community centers and other local recreational facilities. Global News time is 6:03. News on the hour, on the half, and when it breaks on 680 CJOB.
1: You like chicken hot and saucy,
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3: 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And how about Frank's red hot seasoning for your fries? You like

0: great way to kind of kick things off and at least introduce the idea. Nicole, I love the concept. Thank you for making time and sharing it with the country today.
1: Thanks so much for highlighting this initiative. And it's all about the kids, really. So we love this work and love how many communities are championing children in this way.
0: That was Nicole Roach helping us get to the break here. 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When we come back, we're going to talk about your kids and screen time as they go back into school. They're probably going through a little withdrawal right now, having had their face in their phone all summer. 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
0: Looking for something to do this weekend? Here's Tamana with the latest list of outings.
9: 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The 18-plus show gets underway at 8 p.m. Also on Sunday, hit the water for the September Dragon Boat Festival at the Manitoba Canoe and Kayak Center. Teams take to the river for a day of racing, all while supporting Manitobans impacted by cancer. And finally, head on to Beauséjour for the Double B Agricultural Festival, which runs through this entire weekend. This festive event features some rodeo action, midway rides for kids, activities, all before lighting up the skies with one of Eastman's biggest fireworks displays. For your weekend, I'm Tamana Kang on 680 CJOB.
10: 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Weather.
11: Sunny early this morning, then we're looking at a mix of sun and cloud with a 30% chance of showers later on this afternoon. Going to be windy from the northwest, 30, gusting to 50, high of 15. Tonight's partly cloudy, 30% chance of some showers, low of plus 5. Tomorrow mainly sunny, high of 17. Monday rain and a high of 14. Right now it's 11 at 680 CJOB.
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0: Welcome back to Weekends, heard across the Chorus Radio Network. Well, as students head back to class, many teens right now are facing stricter screen time limits after a summer of heavy social media use. So what withdrawal

0: symptoms could parents be watching for, and how can families reset habits in a healthy way? We're joined by Dr. Shimi Kang, psychiatrist and clinical associate professor at the University of British Columbia. Doctor, welcome to the program.
1: Thank you. Thanks for having me.
0: Okay, so all these kids spent the summer with very loose screen time rules. Now all of a sudden they're facing strict limits at school. What kind of withdrawal symptoms should parents expect as that shift happens?
1: That's an excellent question, because people don't realize that technology withdrawal is the same as any withdrawal, and we should expect it. So withdrawal symptoms are the opposite of what we're using the substance or behavior for. So if kids are using their phone because they're bored, or they are using it to manage stress or deal with their anxiety, you can expect increased anxiety, increased stress, increased boredom when they're using less. So that's really significant for teachers and parents, because we underestimate how powerful these devices, algorithms are. And young people will certainly be experiencing some withdrawal if they're not allowed to go, and rightly so, and are expected to reset their brains toward learning now.
0: How can a parent tell the difference between, say, normal teenage annoyance and real withdrawal reaction that might need a little more attention?
1: Yeah, it's hard. I have three kids of my own. But I think first, just trust your parental intuition. You kind of will know your child, and it might be a greater degree of the usual kind of teenage stuff, because there's all kinds of other things involved too. There's sugar detox and, you know, waking up early and all the stress or excitement. But I think the best way is to talk to your child about it. Explain this exact concept we're talking about, because many young people don't realize it, and let them answer what the difference is.
0: Sleep is often the first thing to suffer. What are your non-negotiable rules around phones at night, and why does that timing matter so much for your mood and for your focus?
1: So sleep is the centerpiece of our mental and physical health, particularly with a growing human being. So we cannot compromise sleep, but sadly we are. And about 70% of Canadian children are chronically sleep deprived. That's not because they have to wake up and work. It's their choice. They're staying up late, or they're overscheduled and waking up too early for maybe an activity they don't need. So it really requires parent and kids working together to get enough sleep. We know that adults are about 7 to 9 hours. Young people are more, 9 to 12 hours. And it is a bit of a struggle to try to get teenagers to go to bed early. They have a phase shift. They like to stay up late. So simple things like shutting the Wi-Fi off, trying to set a bedtime, no screens 2 hours before bed, if you can do it. If they are doing homework, blue light glasses, low artificial lighting, and good habits starting early. So all of this, easier said than done, but definitely worth it.
0: Okay, some parents are going to try to make this a cold turkey thing. Others are going to try gradual limits. In your estimation, what tends to work better in your experience, and how should families handle even just the first couple of days?
1: Right. Well, I have three kids, and my eldest son is ADHD, and there's no way gradual reentry worked for him. He doesn't think that far ahead. And he did cold turkey, and he suffered a little bit, but that was his choice. And my other son, he is more of a planner, and so he started a little bit early. And my daughter is kind of figuring it out. So I think each kid, you know, again, the premise of parenting, I call, is a dolphin approach. You don't want to be a jellyfish and have no rules, expectations around sleep and routine. But you also can't be a shark, overly aggressive, micromanaging, telling them what to do. The dolphin's like the animal, firm and flexible. So you're firm. Hey, everybody, we got to get back to school, back to routine. That is firm. Flexible, how do you want to approach it? And let them try first. That is how they learn. It may fail, but they're better able to take your advice after they've tried theirs first and it didn't work out. So it's an approach that builds self-motivation. Think of the animals moving forward, shoulder to shoulder together.
0: Dr. Shimi Kang is a psychiatrist and a clinical associate professor at the University of British Columbia, and she's joining us across Canada on the Chorus Radio Network. When should a parent move beyond, say, just household rules and consider professional help? Like, is there a red flag that says that maybe this is more than just a phase?
1: Yeah, really important. And so when a child is withdrawing from their friends, that's a big red flag, because the developmental milestone at this age is to build peer groups. If we see them not interested in their passions and hobbies, whether it's sports or art or music, another red flag. Of course, if they are saying things that are concerning, we see any evidence of self-harm or suicidal thoughts, even, and those are good questions that parents can ask. Sometimes we wait for professionals to, but when we say that one out of three teenagers might experience these thoughts, just checking in, have you? That's okay too. So really, again, observing your child, asking the questions, trusting your intuition, even if you get denial of all of those, but you think something's going on, go see a health professional, a family doctor, a school nurse, try your best.
0: And finally, what's one practical step that a parent could take this week to start shifting their teen's relationship with social media to maybe just even take it in a healthier direction?
1: Right. Yeah. So have a conversation, because social media and tech is a bit of a polarizing issue among parents and teens. And we don't want that. That never really leads to a solution. So the approach is a balanced tech conversation, looking at tech just like food and saying, hey, there is healthy tech. There's healthy use of AI. I just figured out how to do something by using my AI. I joined this community on social media that has been really helpful. So understanding that not all tech is bad and some can actually help us. Then there's the junk tech, like junk food. It's sugar. It's harmless in small doses, but like sugar, too much junk food consistently will harm you. So say there's some of it that, just let's be careful because it is addictive. And then there's the toxic tech, the stuff we just want to avoid, the hate, the misinformation, the polarization, the anxiety, FOMO provoking things, and take those off your plate. So that conversation can be done just like food, because your kids are going to be going to other people's homes, to school, making their own choices, and they need a framework. And we can use a familiar one of nutrition and healthy junk food and toxic, the same. So that's the conversation I encourage parents to have.
0: Dr. Kang, what a pleasure. I'm glad we met today. Let's talk again soon.
1: Thank you. I really appreciate the time.
0: Isn't it amazing that in 2026, this is what we're having conversations about? We're talking about screen time and your kids. I was having a conversation the other day about not being able to come home until the sun went down. You'd hear the screen door open, your mom would yell for you, and that's when you would bring the hockey stick back home and call it a night, and you'd literally have a bath, eat your dinner in no particular order, and then you were off to bed, only to wake up the next day and do it all again. I get it. The first week of school has some transition. There's no doubt about it that it's tough. The kids end up being drained. I remember the first week I'd come home, I'd be dead tired, and eventually you get your new cycle. But man, maybe if I was a kid in this era, I would think differently. But waking up in the era that I did back in the 80s and the 90s and opening up the front door and going to play street hockey with my buddies, I wouldn't trade that in for anything. And I know that we come from all different eras, but for me, the fresh air coming home out of the crisp Ontario air with the rosy red cheeks and the hands that were a little frostbitten, that was just good fun back in the old days. And then in the summer, you'd sweat through your shirt and you were having a great time chasing the ice cream truck down the street when you heard the music. That to me is what made childhood so fun. I'd love to hear from you on this. Hit me up at Rob Fay. That's my social media, ROB, F as in Frank, AI, or on the worst email within the Chorus Radio Network, which is rob.fay@chorusent.com. All right, today's top stories coming up next. I'm Rob Fay. This is Weekends, heard across the Chorus Radio Network.
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15: Good morning, I'm Noah Fuchs. Manitoba's first safe consumption site opened at 366 Henry Avenue in Winnipeg 1 month ago. Global's Tony DeGuzman tells us reactions have been mixed.
16: There's some blood inside that syringe.
17: A mechanic by trade and janitor, more often now with a consumption site next door to his business. Sampit Vilasan says 1 month of experience is showing the site isn't a good fit for this area.
16: Instead of getting better, it's getting worse. And then now the neighbors, you know, are finding needles.
17: And garbage everywhere.
16: Nobody wants to come around here because of this issue.
17: On Thursday, he found a box of needles hidden in his property, saying he has to watch his step each time. The supervised consumption site's website says it offers harm reduction supplies.
16: If I get a chance to start over, I wouldn't like to stay here, but because I'm already established.
17: He says he's seeing cars getting broken into, fires, and feces. But at Siloam Mission,
18: it feels very calm. We're not noticing any changes.
17: Margot Ross says they got the chance to tour the inside of the facility and was pleased. Another business who's been in the area for 20 years says they're optimistic.
19: I mean, it hasn't gotten worse. So, I mean, I guess I can still maintain a little bit of optimism that, I mean, maybe these things take a lot more time to actually see real change.
17: A provincial spokesperson didn't respond to specific questions about the site, including how many people have used it and emergency services needed. saying they'll have more to share in the future.
8: Aboriginal Health and Wellness Center did not respond to requests for comment. Tony DeGuzman, Global News.
15: Elsewhere, the Correctional Services of Canada is stepping up efforts to keep contraband out of Stony Mountain Institution after a major seizure. Packages containing THC concentrate and other unauthorized items were seized September 2nd with an estimated institutional value of $103,000. Police have been notified and an investigation is underway. And a heads up for drivers here in Winnipeg this weekend. The truck ride for Special Olympics will affect highway traffic today beginning at 9:30. The convoy will travel northbound on Highway 59 from Île-de-Chêne, then complete one counterclockwise lap around the perimeter. Delays are expected. There are also a number of road closures to watch for due to the Chinatown Street Festival and Winnipeg 10 and 10 race. James Avenue will remain blocked until 7 a.m. Monday, while King Street is closed today and tomorrow between James and Rupert Avenue. Race weekend will force a closure of Memorial between Broadway and York from 8 o'clock this morning until 5 p.m. tomorrow. Then on Sunday, eastbound Broadway will be closed between Osborne Street North and Edmonton Street. You'll also find lane restrictions on most major roads along the race route, along with full closures on a number of local streets. You can find the full race route on the city's website. Global News time is 7:03. 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
2: 680 CJOB. Weather.
15: Sunny early this morning, then a mix of sun and cloud. 30% chance of showers. Wind from the northwest 30, gusting to 50. High of 15. Tonight partly cloudy. 30% chance of showers. Wind from the northwest 30, gusting to 50. Low of plus 5. Tomorrow mainly sunny. High of 17. Monday rain. High of 14. Right now it is 11. Outside 680 CJOB.
21: Welcome back to the program. I'm Rob Fay, and good morning to you. If you're just logging on, if you're just turning on your radio alongside the first pot of your coffee, or you're stretching out the arms, picking that sand out from your eyes, wherever I find you across this country, I hope I find you well. So yesterday, I did two shows. I did the Ben Mulroney show, then, of course, I did the Jazz Joe Hall show in Vancouver. It was a lot of talking, and the primary topic, of course, was 9/11. Well, today is September the 12th, and I'm sure that we'll touch on the festivities from yesterday. But one thing happened yesterday that I don't think got a lot of coverage just because of what was going on. The last week for the Prime Minister has been very busy. He's been buzzing around. He's been throughout the country. He's sat down with Volodymyr Zelensky of Ukraine. But there was a pretty powerful picture out of Banff this week that I want to talk about, because Prime Minister Mark Carney stood beside a bright pink campaign RV, black marker in hand, writing, "Canada is everyone and for everyone." Now, about 50 Forever Canadian volunteers cheered on and then broke into "O Canada." Small moment, but it says a lot about how this debate over Alberta's future is being framed, not as a business deal, but as a question of belonging. Here's the context. This coming October, the 19th, if you're splitting hairs, Alberta's going to vote in a referendum on whether to hold a second vote on leaving Canada. In the lead-up, the federal cabinet chose to meet in Alberta, visit with mayors, and show up in communities that, as Calgary Mayor Jeremy Farkas pointed out, hadn't really seen many federal politicians, especially Liberals, in decades. Now, Carney hasn't been loudly campaigning for the stay side, but his presence in Banff, shaking hands and urging Albertans to get out and vote, is meant to signal a steady, cooperative federalism, not last-minute deal-making. Thomas Lukasuk, a former Alberta deputy premier, now with the Forever Canadian Group, called Carney, quote, "calm and reassuring, somebody who knows and shows that there is someone at the helm for Canada while we deal with trade tensions with Washington." He also says this shouldn't be a partisan fight. He's still waiting to see the federal conservatives and other opposition MPs show up in force behind the Remain effort
0: even if they do in fact support it. Now, there is a risk here. Any federal move can be spun as Ottawa leaning in a little bit too hard. But the bet here seems to be that if Albertans feel heard and feel seen and treated as equal partners, especially in those rural areas that have been long ignored by federal politicians, that the case for staying becomes less about fear and more about what they want, which is a shared future. In the end, the line that Carney wrote on that pink RV, simple pitch, Canada for everybody and for everyone. And whether that lands will depend on whether Albertans believe it's true, and not just on the side of a campaign vehicle, but in the policies, in the investments, and everyday experience of living here. So again, with everything going on with Mark Carney, one of the little side trips that he made, I think, has a very big play in the larger picture come October the 19th. All right, I want to switch to this. We talk about this in Vancouver all the time, these e-bikes, these e-scooters. What else can you say here? There's a line in this latest Edmonton crash story. I don't know if you heard about it this week, but every parent should pause. E-dirt bikes are not toys. There's an emergency doctor at the Royal Alex that said it about as clearly as he can. If you give one of these machines to a kid who might be just a little too young to safely handle it, you're not just buying a distraction. You are buying risk. On Thursday afternoon at Windermere, Terwilliger, the risk turned into a collision. Police say that an 11-year-old boy was driving an electric dirt bike with a 12-year-old passenger when they tried to go straight through a left turn signal and were hit by a car who was turning legally on green. Now, both of those kids ended up in hospital with serious but not life-threatening injuries. The driver of the car stayed on the scene. He wasn't hurt, but obviously he was shaken. Now, this, unfortunately, guys, is not a one-off. Because 2 weeks earlier, a teen in St. Albert crashed an e-dirt bike into an SUV and now faces close to $1,400 in fines. And the RCMP and police across this country continue to remind us it is illegal to ride dirt bikes, be it electric or gas, on a public road. And that most of the riders that they're seeing now are youth. Again, 11 and 12 years old. So the parent, by the way, along with the kid, can both be fined. The bike will be seized, criminal charges possible as well. But again, police cannot be everywhere. So this is where you listen to the doctors that have to do these treatments. Dr. Louis Hugo Franciscuti, an ER doctor out of Alberta and a public health professor, points to something a little bit harder to regulate, the developing brain. He says the part responsible for judging risk doesn't even fully mature until about 25 years old. So if you put an 11 or a 12-year-old on a piece of heavy machinery, they just don't have that capability or the consequence. And guys, these aren't slow machines. Do you know that a rental e-scooter is limited to about 25, 30 kilometers? But if you have a privately owned e-bike or a dirt bike that you can get online, speeds can go up to 65 to 70 kilometers an hour. It's unbelievable. The message is blunt. If you're thinking of buying an e-dirt bike for your kid, don't. Sorry, I'm sure there's a kid around like, damn it, I've been trying to get my parents to buy me this forever. At the end of the day, it's pretty clear. Whether you're an ER doctor or whether you are a police officer or whatever, you just can't have these bikes on the road. I wish I had better news. All right, one thing that I wanted to get to, there is a dress in a glass case in London that, I guess in a way, tells the story of a woman who spent her life being framed by other people's headlines and then on one night grabbed the frame for herself. Guess what is going up for auction? It is the revenge dress of Princess Diana. I don't know if you remember it. Let me try to paint the picture for you. It's a sleek black gown. And it's heading to auction in New York this December. And the price tag for said dress is anywhere from $150,000 to $300,000. Now, if you remember, the backstory is what gives the dress the power. Back in the summer of 1994, Prince Charles admitted to his infidelity with Camilla. Diana stepped out at the Serpentine Gallery in London in a very figure-hugging, off-the-shoulder black dress that had a little dramatic chiffon train. I hope I sold it well there. Bold, glamorous,
21: and very deliberately different from the softer, more traditional look that she had worn before. Her stylist, the famous Ann Harvey, later said that Diana had considered the dress a little too daring. But that night, it was time. In other words, this wasn't just fashion. It was a statement that was made in real time, under the glare of the cameras, while millions watched Charles's confession on television. So it's Sotheby's. It's going to be the auction house. And they'll sell the dress on December 9. And they say it is a, quote, enduring symbol of confidence and self-possession. I don't know about that. The only thing I can say is that for anybody that grew up watching Diana's life play out in the headlines, this dress is a reminder that she was not just some passive figure in a royal drama. Strategic, and when it mattered, unafraid to use the tools at her disposal. Clothes, posture, presence. Do you know, by the way, and I have to bring this up, in 1997, Diana sold 79 of her gowns, all to raise money for cancer and for AIDS charity. This time, part of the proceeds will go to another charity on behalf of the Royal Edinburgh Hospital, tying the sale back to public health and public service, which is two causes that she championed. So when that black gown hits the block in New York, somebody will pay a fortune to own a piece of royal history. But the real value isn't the fabric, it's what it represents. Again, a woman under immense pressure, choosing to look like $1 million and did so, but more importantly, stood on her own terms. All right, those are just some of the news tips of the day. When we come back, we're going to be talking about this economic jousting between Canada and the United States. It was nice yesterday, despite the fact that we were remembering those lives that were lost in 9/11. It almost felt like a day off from all of the barbs and all of the struggle that was going on when it came to the verbal tensions between Canada and the United States. Well, the day after 9/11, and can't wait to see what Truth Social comes out with, but the economic jousting is what we'll get into. The numbers on the other side of the break. Eric Cam, professor of economics out at Toronto Metropolitan University, will join me to talk about what Canada's next step should be. Good morning, Canada. I'm Rob Fay. This is Weekends, heard across the Chorus Radio Network.
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2: 680 CJOB. Weather.
15: Sunny early this morning, then a mix of sun and cloud. 30% chance of showers. Wind from the northwest 30, gusting to 50. High of 15. Tonight partly cloudy. 30% chance of showers. Wind from the northwest 30, gusting to 50. Low plus 5. Tomorrow mainly sunny. High of 17. Monday rain. High of 14. Right now it is 11 outside. 680 CJOB.
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21: Welcome back to the program. As you know, Canada in an all-out trade war with its biggest customer, the U.S. slapping 50% tariffs on us. We fired back with billions in counter-tariffs, and economists warned that this will cost tens of thousands of jobs. I was about to say could, but I think it will if we continue on the trajectory we're on. We know it's going to push prices higher, and we know Canada could be tipped towards a recession, but how bad could it get? And what are the options? Where is the string for the parachute if we need it? Joining us live is Eric Kam, professor of economics at Toronto Metropolitan University. Professor Kam, welcome to the show.
24: Rob, to you and everybody listening, Lashana Tova and a happy, healthy Jewish New Year.
21: Yes, to you and to everybody in that community. I want to get into this because I just want to update us. Let's recalibrate. Where are we in this trade fight right now?
24: We are absolutely nowhere. Just to set up a signpost, the prime minister not long ago said to follow me because my elbows are up and I'm going to push back on the United States and I'm going to make them beg for mercy. And so far, all we have seen is all but none of that. And so far, Canada has been very lucky. We have had declines in things like consumption and investment, which you would expect. But gross domestic product, we haven't seen the bottom fallout yet because unlike a physics laboratory, Rob, we know that economic ramifications take weeks, if not months, to actually flow through the system. So right now, there's almost a false sense of resilience in the Canadian economy. That helps the prime minister and his team because they can say, look, we're doing just fine. The problem is on the underlying statistics. We know that manufacturing is fleeing the country at an incredible rate. We know that productivity is crazy low. We know that investment coming into the country is almost at a standstill. So we're at that tipping point, well, I would say very quickly, to see that if we don't have a deal and if we don't solidify our trading situation in an economy like Canada that absolutely relies on trade, I do not like what this looks like in terms of not just the inflation rate, but the holy grail of economics, which is the unemployment rate. When that domino falls, that's the disaster scenario, Rob.
21: You know, we've talked a lot about retaliation and just the back and forth between the United States and Canada. But the bigger question that I have, and I think it's through the smog, is CUSMA. And if this drags on, how vulnerable is the broader trade framework? And what would a weakened and unraveled CUSMA mean for Canadian business planning and investment if we have to go down that road?
24: Well, absolutely nothing positive. But just to go back to the first thing you said, I've been saying all week on the Chorus Radio Network that retaliation is not the way to go. And I know I've taken a lot of negative flack for it, but people have to remember two things. Number one, a tax or a tariff, because they're the same thing, first gets applied to Canadians. Because when Canada puts a tariff on an American product, the Canadian government collects that tariff from the importer. But then the importer has one of three things they can do, Rob: absorb the cost, switch suppliers, or pass the cost on to Canadian customers. And we know that data tells us those costs get passed on to Canadian customers. And number two, retaliation simply makes Canadian businesses less competitive, right? Just for example, a Canadian manufacturer that pays more for American machinery or components just gets higher costs. So again, what do? Raise prices, lower profit, or cut investment. So they're going to raise prices. So we know it's going to have an inflationary effect. We know it's going to cut into our economy's ability to produce goods and services. And so that's why I've been broadly saying these retaliatory tariffs, and especially, heaven forbid, dollar for dollar retaliatory tariffs, are a really, really bad idea. Now, your question, which you knew I was going to get to eventually, CUSMA protects a lot of these goods. And we're very lucky that it has stood the test of time right now. But people have to remember that we're negotiating with a bit of a crazy person. And while I say we have to take Donald Trump seriously because he is the president of the United States, right? He doesn't want to see CUSMA fall either because that wouldn't be beneficial for his economy, right? At the end of the day, Canada and the United States, we talk about the different supply chains. Let's be honest, it's one supply chain. There's a North American supply chain, and he doesn't want to see that fall either. The difference is, Rob, he can have it fall. His country won't collapse because our percentage of trade for them is much, much smaller than their percentage of trade for us. If CUSMA really falls and 50% tariffs land on all Canadian goods, I hate to say it on a Saturday morning, our economy collapses.
21: Eric Kam is a professor of economics at Toronto Metropolitan University, joining us here on Weekends, heard across the Corus Radio Network. President Xi of China will be going to the United States to meet with Donald Trump in just a few days' time, actually, if I'm looking at the calendar correctly. And this is interesting because the U.S. administration has been really tough on Canada having any conversations with China. But Donald Trump earlier this week said, listen, if China wants to build cars with our workers on U.S. soil, he's completely open to it. So I don't know what I'm missing here, but he doesn't want Canada doing any trade with China at any level. But at the same time, so long as they're doing business in the United States, well, I guess what's good for the goose is good for the gander.
24: Well, that's exactly right. I mean, that's exactly right. That's what Donald Trump does. And this is a good example of when I say, don't listen to what Donald Trump says, watch what Donald Trump does, because he does understand business and finance a little bit more than people give him credit in general, right? He understands the idea of integrated supply chains. And he also understands that the longer this drags on, both Canada and the United States get to find new trading partners. The difference is, again, the absolute difference in value. America's economy is worth $30 trillion. Ours is worth $2 trillion. So ask yourself, who's going to have more people lined up at the border to have unified free trade? It puts the United States in a really good position. And frankly, as long as they don't worry about things like human rights and slaughtering innocent people, which I don't think they do right now, then they're going to have a lot of people lined up to do trade with them. And again, their trade with Canada is relatively small enough, they can fill it up with other countries like China, like other EU nations, like other places in the world. Canada can't, Rob. People have to get this idea out of their heads. Canada can't take the 80% trade they do with the United States and fill that up in small European countries. We just don't have that option, because this is the problem with the retaliatory tariffs. They say it's symmetric, but the countries aren't symmetric. And if you take that as a primitive thought, the countries aren't symmetric, then retaliatory tariffs make no sense.
21: You know, Eric, the one thing that I will say is there's a lot of people out there that are probably shaking their fists at the radio right now because of the things that you're saying, because there is a pride versus politic element here. How do you sell the numbers to Canadians right now that just don't want to be pushed around and like Mark Carney and the way that he's handling this? Like, his approval's at 70% right now. So how do you sell the reality of the numbers to a country right now that just doesn't want to be pushed around?
24: Well, number one, you probably don't. I mean, as Ben Mulrooney and I were saying, the federal liberal brand, Rob, is so strong in this country, I actually envy it. I don't think anybody in my planet loves me as much as Canadians love liberals. I have to tell you that. And I say that self-deprecating, but I start to wonder sometimes. You know, the problem here is that there's this I love Trump, I hate Trump attitude right now. And people who hate Donald Trump and are mad at him, they just have this attitude like Is Canada going to surrender? Anything we do is going to be seen as surrender. And that's a false choice, Rob. There is a massive space between surrender and a broad tariff war. Negotiate, litigate, diversify, use countermeasures, strengthen our industries, build new export markets, of course. How about tear down interprovincial trade? There's things that we can do. So I'm trying to make Canadian customers and businesses, right? I'm trying to make them stronger. The problem is that resistance and retaliation are not synonyms. And people have to get it out of their head that we're going to pound the U.S. onto their knees. That is never, full stop, going to happen.
21: Eric, sobering, but a conversation that is much needed. I love when he stopped by. Let's talk again.
24: Stay healthy, my friend.
21: All right, Eric Kam out of Toronto Metropolitan University taking us to the break. And yeah, tough conversation to have, but I'll trust an economist over somebody that's just got a little patriotism flowing through the veins, because the reality is going to sting if we don't at least look at the data that is sitting right in front of us. Very quick break here. When we come back, what are Canadians still doing wrong when it comes to type 2 diabetes? I've got the president and CEO of Diabetes Canada joining us on the other side of the break. I'm Rob Fay. Good morning, Canada. Back with more after this.
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15: Good morning. I'm Noah Fuchs. It's a day that's marked on Winnipeg Blue Bombers fans' calendars all year, and it's finally here, the Banjo Bowl. The 6-6 Bombers host the 8-4 Rough Riders for the 22nd installment of the game. Brady Oliveira says it's the best game on the regular season schedule.
6: It's a whole lot of rich history and tradition with the Banjo Bowl game. I grew up hearing about Banjo Bowl. You know, it's, again, the best game of the year. And I know Winnipeg Blue Bomber fans are excited for it, and it's going to be a lot of energy in Princess Auto Stadium, that's for sure. There's just something in the air. I don't know what it is. It's, again, I think it's that history that goes back for years about, you know, this great rivalry, and especially with the Banjo Bowls.
15: Pregame show gets underway at noon with kickoff taking place just after 3 here on 680 CJOB. Three other games on the Canadian Football League schedule as the Red Blacks and Argonauts go head-to-head. The Elks and Stampeders will play off, and the Lions and Alouettes play in the late game. Winnipeg Jets prospects take to the ice today for a matchup against the Montreal Canadiens prospects. This year's Prospects Challenge roster features 2026 first-rounder Viggo Bjork, along with 2023 first-rounders Kobe Barlow and Braden Jaeger. Dylan Larkin said yesterday he will be on the ice for the start of training camp next week with the Detroit Red Wings, who subsequently announced he had been stripped of the captaincy after asking for a trade earlier this year. Larkin had worn the C on his jersey for the past 6 seasons. To the MJHL preseason scoreboard, the Winnipeg Monarchs defeated the Winnipeg Blues 5-3. Dauphin edged out Nipawa 4-2, while Niverville powered past Steinbeck 6-2. Turning to last night's Winnipeg High School Football League scoreboard now, Beaver Bray topped Fort Francis 34-27. St. John's defeated DMCI 32-6. Sisler rolled past Maples 49-7. River East outlasted Kildonan East 18-14. St. Paul's shut out Sturgeon 61-0. Kelvin fell to Springfield 36-8. VMC shut out Brandon 41-0, and Oak Park routed Steinbach 69-14. That's 680 CJOB Sports.
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15: Global news at 7:30. I'm Noah Fuchs. Two boys were sent to hospital after a crash between an electric dirt bike and a car in Edmonton. Police said the crash took place Thursday afternoon. They say the boys' dirt bike and a Ford Fusion were in neighboring left turn lanes when the bike went straight instead and was hit by the car. The 11-year-old bike rider and his 12-year-old passenger suffered serious injuries, but both are expected to recover. Meantime, Americans commemorated the 25th anniversary of 9/11 yesterday. They remembered the shock, the dead, and the sweeping consequences of the Al-Qaeda attacks on the World Trade Center and the Pentagon. Extreme militants hijacked 4 commercial jets and crashed them into New York's World Trade Center, the Pentagon, and a field near Shanksville, Pennsylvania. Nearly 3,000 people were killed. And a heads up for drivers in Winnipeg this weekend, Global's Ross Levitan reports.
3: The truck ride for Special Olympics will affect highway traffic today. Beginning at 9:30, the convoy will travel northbound on Highway 59 from Île-de-Chêne, then complete a one counterclockwise lap around the perimeter. Delays are expected. There's also a number of road closures to watch for due to the Chinatown Street Festival and the Winnipeg 10 and 10 race. James Avenue will remain blocked until 7 a.m. on Monday, while King Street is closed today and tomorrow between James and Rupert Avenue. Race weekend will force a closure of Memorial between Broadway and York from 8 o'clock this morning until 5 p.m. tomorrow. Then on Sunday, eastbound Broadway will be closed between Osborne Street North and Edmonton Street. You'll also find lane restrictions on most major roads along the race route, along with full closures on a number of local streets. You can find the full race route on the city's website. Ross Levitan, Global News.
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9: 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Weather.
15: Sunny early this morning, then we're looking at a mix of sun and cloud, chance of some showers, windy from the northwest 30, gusting to 50, high of 15. Today, tonight, partly cloudy, 30% chance of some showers, low of plus 5. Tomorrow, mainly sunny, high of 17. Monday, rainy and a high of 14. Right now, it is 11 degrees outside 680 CJOB.
21: President and CEO of Diabetes Canada, kind enough to join us bright and early on a Saturday morning. Laura, welcome to the program today.
11: Thanks, Rob, for having me.
21: Well, what is the biggest myth that Canadians still believe when it comes to type 2 diabetes?
11: Yeah, so our polling shows that Canadians still think diabetes comes from too much sugar. So that if you've had a lot of sugar, you're going to get diabetes. And as you said in your introduction, it's much more complex than that, Rob. It's not from eating too much sugar.
21: What are the causes beyond sugar? Like I would, off the top of my head here, I would probably think something like diet and exercise. There's got to be a number of drivers though, right?
11: Yeah, there are a lot of drivers. So first of all, there are, as you said, things you can control: what you're eating, how healthy it is, how much activity you can get. But a lot is your age, genetic factors. Was it in your family? There's different kinds of diabetes. So the genetics are different from that. There's type 1, which is autoimmune disease. There's type 2. Of course, there's gestational diabetes. There's also your ethnicity can contribute to that. It's also your environment. So, for example, people who struggle to be able to afford healthy food. In our country now, it's easy for people to say eat healthy, but eating healthy is expensive. And so there are lots of different complex things that might lead you to get a diagnosis. And Rob, I'll let you know that I got diagnosed with type 2 diabetes about 10 years ago now. And it was a total shock. And I had that same belief that I'd somehow, that's the second thing we hear Canadians say, is that people who get diagnosed with diabetes have brought it on themselves. And that is not true because of what I've just said about all the complexity. There's so many things that could go into a diagnosis of diabetes.
21: Did you have a sign that made you go in for a test? Like, how did you find out that you were at risk?
11: Yeah, it was a good question. I wish I had, actually. I was in between family doctors at the time, and that was the problem there for me, Rob, is if you have a family doc, and that's an issue in the country, but even if you can, get to a community health center nurse, what you should be having is with your annual checkup, you should be having your blood sugars checked. It's called the A1C, and they can start seeing if that's creeping up. That means you might be moving into pre-diabetes and then diabetes. And then there's things you can start to do to help that. I skipped all of that, Rob. I was not having those checkups and they were not looking at my A1C. I didn't work at Diabetes Canada at the time, but I didn't know any of this. And then all of a sudden, I still remember that doctor's appointment. I was sitting there. I thought everything, I was very healthy. I my family is a cancer family. No one's had diabetes. And I still remember that doctor and chair turning around saying, well, so you have diabetes and here's what we're going to do about it. And Rob, I had a lot of internal stigma. Like I sort of thought, oh, I've done something. I didn't go to the gym enough. I have too busy a lifestyle. I didn't. And what would have been really helpful, and for any listeners out there, if the doctor had said at that point, and it's not your fault, and then here's what we're going to start thinking about doing about it. Doesn't mean you can't do things. I started to exercise more. I started to eat better. But there was also genetics in my family that I didn't know about, et cetera, et cetera. So there's lots of opportunity, but if you're getting that diagnosis, What I learned is don't go in on yourself. Because what we do know is we've done a survey among Canadians, Rob, and almost 70% of people who live with type 2 have been either experienced blame or shame about it. And that's happened to me. I was disclosing to a very good friend when I first got diagnosed over dinner, and it was one of the first people I decided to tell. I had a lot of embarrassment about it, and I said, I need to tell you that I have diabetes. And he said to me, I'll never forget this, Rob, he said, the one that's genetic or the one you give yourself?
0: And again, what an interesting response.
11: Yes, and a very nice gentleman, like you know, obviously a friend of mine. And I just realized, so first of all, it took me a long time to tell anybody else. And this is an experience that 70% of people with type 2 have told us, that blame or shame. And then, unfortunately, what we also know is 60% of people with type 2 then won't go seek support when they need it because of that blame and shame. And that's where, because if you're not getting your diabetes treated, if you're not managing it well, it can get worse and there's some pretty serious complications. So it unfortunately gets into a bit of a spiral where you think, okay, I'm going to disclose. Someone makes you feel bad about it, so you don't. And then you actually can sort of get into a denial state where you're like, well, I'm not going to handle it. And then, of course, your diabetes gets worse, which is not what we want to see.
0: So one thing that I want to focus here is there are real world scenarios here that if you don't get it treated or at least identify, we're talking potential for heart attacks or strokes, yeah, or kidney failure that could require dialysis, even, yes, non-traumatic amputations. Like I'm taking it to the worst case scenario here, but yeah, it's great to get this diagnosis as early as possible.
11: As early as possible. An analogy we use, Rob, that might help your listeners is if you think of diabetes as a pool, if you found yourself in the pool like I did, and there's 4 million of us in Canada in that pool, Rob, you're trying everything you can to stay in the shallow end of that pool, okay? And everything you described, if you start slipping down into the deep end, that's what you're going to have to deal with. And now, you may have found yourself starting in the deep end. And then again, the blame and shame does not help. It's what can I do about it? How do I get this treated? What do I think about? But you're right. What we're trying to do is maybe not even get people in the pool. If you're right on the side, if your A1C is getting higher, how do you stay on the side of the pool? But if you're in the pool, if you're in the shallow end, how do you stay there and not slip down? And I spend a lot of personal time myself during the year staying in that shallow end.
0: Laura Siren is the president and CEO of Diabetes Canada, joining us here on Weekends, heard across the Chorus Radio Network. Laura, I'd be remiss if I didn't ask you about all of these Ozempic conversations and things that are going on with semaglutides. This is a medication that obviously is used in diabetes treatment, and all, yes, of a sudden it's become a very public drug when it comes to people trying to lose, yeah, weight and have nothing to do with diabetes. Can you talk about some of the concerns that maybe you're facing in your community right now about this?
11: Yeah, I think, first of all, as you said, Rob, really important what you said first is that the GLP-1s, the Ozempic type drugs, were created and are excellent treatments for many people with diabetes. Diabetes is a not one size fits all, so it's not going to work for everyone. There's lots of other medications, but it really helps keep blood sugar under control. So first of all, if people are on GLP-1s, again, there's no shame or blame in that. This is a drug that was designed to help you keep in that shallow end. Second, Ozempic is shown to really help with weight loss. And so for people who have clinical diagnosis of obesity or overweight and have really struggled in their life, this is a good drug for that. And as you've probably started to see in the news, Rob, we're not even sure, but it looks like these kind of GLP-1s, as they're called, these might be very good for other issues. There's, you, yeah, know, looking at connections to improving Alzheimer's, looking at connections to, you know, improving cardiovascular protection. So this sort of designer Ozempic trying to get skinny is a really small portion of the really good that this class of drugs is doing. And I would say if you have someone in your family or you live with diabetes or obesity, which is a health condition, then don't be turned off these drugs for that. Again, though, this is a conversation with you and your healthcare professional because you're trying to find what's the right mix for you. It's taken me almost 10 years for me to get to where I have the right mix of my drugs. And so it's a learning journey. And I would encourage people to make sure that's in the conversation. But it's it's not the be all end all, but it's also nothing to be ashamed of if it's something that is going to help you.
21: I think it's a wonderful conversation. It comes at a great time. So, Laura, thank you for the time. And I think what you guys do over at Diabetes Canada helps so many Canadians. So keep up the good work and thank your team for everything that you guys do. And let's stay in touch.
11: Okay. Thanks, Rob, for having me.
21: Oh, it's my pleasure. Laura Siren, President and CEO of Diabetes Canada, taking us to the break. Love to hear from you on this. Is this one of those things that you've put off for many a day or many a month or many a year? Like, you know, you probably should go get your A1C tested, but yeah, you know, you don't want to know what the answer is. You don't want to know if maybe you're pre-diabetic. I'd love to hear from you. Hit me up at Rob Fay, R-O-B, F as in Frank, A-I. All right, we're just going to keep on rolling here. It's Saturday morning. How do people's behaviors change when a computer takes over the wheel of your car? Barry Kirk is standing by. He's the president with the Canadian Automated Vehicle Center for Excellence. We'll get his thoughts on when you wheel of your car. Barry Kirk is standing by. He's the president with the Canadian Automated Vehicle Center for Excellence. We'll get his thoughts on when you let your car.

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8: 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The 18-plus show gets underway at 8 p.m. Also on Sunday, hit the water for the September Dragon Boat Festival at the Manitoba Canoe and Kayak Center. Teams take to the river for a day of racing, all while supporting Manitobans impacted by cancer. And finally, head on to Beauséjour for the Double B Agricultural Festival, which runs through this entire weekend. This festive event features some rodeo action, midway rides for kids, activities, all before lighting up the skies with one of Eastman's biggest fireworks displays. For your weekend, I'm Tamana Kang on 680 CJOB.
1: Weather.
9: Sunny early this morning, then a mix of sun and cloud, 30% chance of showers. Wind from the northwest 30, gusting to 50, high of 15. Tonight partly cloudy, 30% chance of showers. Wind from the northwest 30, gusting to 50, low plus 5. Tomorrow mainly sunny, high of 17. Monday rain, high of 14. Right now it is 11 outside 680 CJOB.

0: interest. And as you see from the social media, people fall asleep. But I think to start to unpack this, we have to realize there's two different kinds of cars we're talking about here. There's the Tesla, for as an example, where the two people who were photographed were in a Tesla, and that is basically a consumer car that has some driver assistance features. And the problem, I think, Bob, is that Tesla has mixed messaging. They call it full self-driving supervised, and that's an oxymoron. It's not full self-driving, and people think it is. They read it, and that's why they fall asleep or get in the back seat or whatever. And that's where the danger lies for, and why some people do get killed. The other
1: Barry,
0: kind of, yes.
1: sorry, I was just going to say, from a safety standpoint, how long does it realistically take for a driver to go from, quote unquote, passenger back to in control? And is that even fast enough for Canadian highways?
0: No, definitely not. You have to, that's why the technology is designed to have people keep their hands on the steering wheel. On my car, like most cars, if you take your hand off the steering wheel in driver assistance mode, after a while you get warnings and vibrations to alert you, and that takes, 10, 15 seconds. So it's very, very important. But there's a different kind of robo-taxi, and Tesla has just unveiled in Tokyo a what they call a Cybercab. It's a two-seater taxi, no steering wheel, no pedals, no driver, and it's got a lot more technology and designed to be driven by the technology and not by a human. And it's unfortunate that a lot of people confuse those two different kinds of vehicles. The capabilities and the safety are very, very different.
1: Many vehicles on our roads are level two, and that means that the car can steer and control the speed, but the human must stay engaged at all times, as you mentioned. Where is the biggest gap between what manufacturers say these systems can do and what drivers actually believe that they can do?
0: I think it varies. I've called out a minute ago Tesla for mixed messaging. There's been too much hype, and people have to realize that the consumer cars are not full self-driving yet. That will come, but it's years away. The big concern I have, or one of the big concerns people have, is the biggest benefit of self-driving is increased safety. I know my if I'm on a highway, my car will allow me to stay in the lane sometimes better than I do. And it's the safest of all is a combination of the computer and me doing the driving. But people wisely are concerned about the safety aspects, which is a bit of an oxymoron, because ultimately the benefit will be safety, but it's really up to the car manufacturers and people in the industry like me to really emphasize that there's a lot of potential, but we're not there yet.
1: Barry Kirk is the president of the Canadian Automated Vehicles Centre for Excellence, joining us here on Weekends, heard across the Chorus Radio Network. In Europe, they now require advanced driver distraction warnings in new cars. Canada does not. How effective are today's monitoring systems? And should Ottawa be moving towards this? Like, should they be moving towards mandatory camera-based attention tracking?
0: Absolutely. But that's only an interim step. I mean, eventually, when we're into the 2030s, there will be consumer cars that can do everything themselves. And when you don't have a steering wheel or pedals, then driver monitoring becomes a non-issue. So we are moving there, but we're in an interim phase at the moment, and we really have to pay attention. And yes, driver monitoring is very, very good. My car doesn't have video of me and to watch me, but certainly it can detect very effectively if I release my contact with the steering wheel, and it alerts me.
1: I got one more question for you. A text message that came in. Please ask Barry, why don't these self-driving features turn on hazard lights and try to change lanes and park the car safely if the driver does not respond?
0: That's a really good idea. I agree. We need those kinds of guardrails in place. We're not there yet, but we do need to, I think, to put pressure on governments, especially, to take a far more proactive role in this. And I think governments have two objectives here, or should have two objectives. One is to allow these kinds of safety measures, to enforce these safety measures. The other is to encourage the technology. I mean, over in BC, the Ministry of Transportation and Transit set the rules. Waymo is trying to get set up to offer robo-taxi services. And I would encourage the Ministry of Transportation and Transit to allow pilot projects under guarded conditions, have safeguards, but at least allow the government and people, citizens, to get a lot more familiar with this very disruptive technology.
1: Barry, a very insightful conversation. I've seen it online and I just kind of shake my head because I always see the worst case scenarios, but I feel like the technology's there. It's just not there yet. So let's stay in touch so we can continue this conversation and learn more. Thank you for the time this morning.
0: Thank you, Rob. Bye-bye.
1: All right. Barry Kirk, president of the Canadian Automated Vehicles Center for Excellence, joining us here on Weekends, heard across the Chorus Radio Network. Listen, I don't care how many things... I don't care how many things the car does. My hands will rarely, if ever, leave the wheel. It's just the way that it is. And I see these videos on TikTok and on Instagram, like literally people sleeping in the front seat or playing a video game on the console that they've somehow been able to Jimmy. And this is one thing that people don't talk about enough, and maybe they should, is these people who can go in, aftermarket people, and they can take out the consoles. They can put in this new digital landscape, you know, like all of the interface. And because usually what happens is the stuff that's in your car, it has an off switch. Like it knows you shouldn't be playing a video game while you're driving. But these people, for, you know, $100, $150, they can go in, rewire it so that your car doesn't communicate with your screen anymore. And that's a part of the problem as well. Distracted driving on steroids, for lack of a better phrase. Forget looking at your phone. You've got a whole TV literally in your dashboard that is distracting you. And it's a part of the problem. All right, we'll take a break here. When we come back, the top stories of the week. We've got a lot to get to. We're just kicking off this show. I'm Rob Fay. Canada, good morning to you. I'm Rob Fay, back with more after this.
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13: Global news at 8 o'clock. I'm Noah Fuchs. Prime Minister Mark Carney is set to welcome some of the world's largest investors to Toronto next week as he seeks much-needed capital for his economic agenda.
14: Hundreds of global investment managers will meet with Carney, his cabinet ministers, Canada's premiers, and a host of business leaders over Monday and Tuesday. Canada is putting projects in energy, infrastructure, and critical minerals on the table in pursuit of the Prime Minister's stated goal of securing $1 trillion in investment over the next 5 years. The escalating U.S. tariff war is sure to loom over conversations at the summit, but Carney says he'll be selling Canada as a reliable place to invest beyond its proximity to America. Lisa Laporte, The Canadian Press.
13: In other news, a major seizure of contraband has been made at Stony Mountain Institution. The Correctional Service of Canada says staff seized packages containing THC concentrate and other unauthorized items on September 2nd. The total estimated institutional value of the seizure is $103,000. Police have been notified and the institution is investigating. The CSC says it's increasing measures to prevent drugs and other contraband from entering its facilities. A new survey of Winnipeggers by police show a slight improvement in our perception of the service. The poll of 600 people found 56% rate the quality of the WPS as excellent or good, up from 54% 2 years ago. 93% say responding quickly to calls is the most important aspect of policing, and only 44% think they're good at it. But again, that's up slightly from the previous survey. Drug use and property crimes are seen as the most serious problems in the city, and people feel less safe downtown than in 2024. 24% of Winnipeggers believe the service is underfunded, while 11% say it is overfunded. And in the United States, diesel prices have now skyrocketed to $6.12 a gallon nationwide. A year ago, they were $3.67 a gallon. ABC's Alex Stone says in the nation's most populated state, they've hit a new record.
15: For the first time, diesel prices have hit $8 a gallon in California. You may say, well, gas prices are always more expensive in California than anywhere else. And yes, that's true. But a third of America's vegetables and two-thirds of fruit come from California. And high diesel prices mean you pay more to buy those goods. Truck drivers in California say the prices hurt.
16: No driving and stuff has been kind of hard for us because the gas price is so high.
15: High diesel prices also correlate to higher jet fuel and heating oil prices. Alex Stone, ABC News, Los Angeles.
13: Now, right now in Winnipeg, according to Gas Buddy, it looks like most places are selling diesel at $2.31 per liter, while regular fuel is hovering around $1.70. Global News Time is 8:03. 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
2: 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Weather.
3: Sunny early this morning, then a mix of sun and cloud in the forecast with a 30% chance of some showers later on this afternoon. Hopefully the Banjo Bowl doesn't get rained out. Wind from the northwest 30, gusting to 50. High of 15 today. Tonight, partly cloudy, 30% chance of some showers. Clearing this evening later on, wind from the northwest 30, gusting to 50. Low of plus 5. Tomorrow, mainly sunny. High of 17. Monday, a high of 14, but rain in the forecast. Right now, still 11 degrees outside. 680 CJOB.

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4: Sunny early this morning, then a mix of sun and cloud. 30% chance of showers. Wind from the northwest 30, gusting to 50, high of 15. Tonight partly cloudy, 30% chance of showers. Wind from the northwest 30, gusting to 50, low of plus 5. Tomorrow mainly sunny, high of 17. Monday rain, high of 14. Right now it is 11 outside 680 CJOB.

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3: 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If you're in a mood for a laugh or two, comedian Mark Normad brings his Mumbo Jumbo Tour to Club Region Event Center on Sunday night. The 18-plus show gets underway at 8 p.m. Also on Sunday, hit the water for the September Dragon Boat Festival at the Manitoba Canoe and Kayak Center. Teams take to the river for a day of racing, all while supporting Manitobans impacted by cancer. And finally, head on to Beauséjour for the Double B Agricultural Festival, which runs through this entire weekend. This festive event features some rodeo action, midway rides for kids, activities, all before lighting up the skies with one of Eastman's biggest fireworks displays. For your weekend, I'm Tamana Kang on 680 CJOB.
0: 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Weather.
4: Sunny early this morning, then a mix of sun and cloud. 30% chance of showers. Wind from the northwest 30, gusting to 50. High of 15. Tonight partly cloudy. 30% chance of showers. Wind from the northwest 30, gusting to 50. Low plus 5. Tomorrow mainly sunny. High of 17. Monday rain. High of 14. Right now it is 11 outside 680 CJOB.
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6: I hope our guest wasn't panicking and Googling monarch butterflies because I my tease a couple of minutes ago was for a segment that I totally got wrong, but this is the one that I wanted to talk about. There is a new documentary that is giving Oasis fans a front row seat to the band's 2025 reunion tour. And it's a part of the bigger wave of artists that are now turning concerts into must-see films. So to talk about this new Oasis doc and what's driving this trend, we're joined live by Eric Alper, music historian, one of Canada's leading voices on popular music. Eric, welcome to the show.
7: And monarch butterfly expert. Go on, hit me with something.
6: I was going to say, I threw to the break and I'm like, God, I hope he's not already waiting. And sure enough, you were. But okay, let's get to it. What exactly is this new Oasis film and why does it matter now, Eric?
7: Yeah, you know, it's called Oasis Don't Look Back in Anger. And it hit cinemas this week. And it's kind of everything that the fans hope for. Not only does it feature the first interview with Liam and Noel Gallagher, the two brothers that front the band in over two decades, but there's never before seen rehearsal footage, there's backstage footage, and the film really does capture the weight, both the heavy weight and the long wait, of a reunion that nobody thought was coming. I mean, this was all done in such secrecy that when they announced the tour, I think it surprised not only the original fans, which are in the millions, but think about all those generations and those years and those new fans that found the music long after they had split up. Songs like Wonderwall or Don't Look Back in Anger have billions of streams on the music streaming services and YouTube. So they've kind of, I can kind of make an argument now that they might actually be bigger than they were at the peak of their powers. So There's a lot of really good reasons why this doc is getting an 8-minute standing ovation at the film festival in Venice and selling out tickets around the world. It's really, really good, too.
6: You know, one of the things I read some of the early reviews, and obviously you talked about the rehearsals that at times were tense and,

0: Moments where Noel seemed a little softer than usual and even had some political comments, but they said that it avoided talking about things like ticket prices and deeper conflicts. So in your view, Eric, does this documentary humanize them more, or does it just stay safely inside the brand?
1: I got to be honest, I think it humanizes the planet a lot more. You know, the one thing that the documentary did that no other documentary has done in terms of music is it really put the spotlight on the fans. They took a spotlight on a fan in Japan and in Colombia and Mexico and in Ireland. And they showed what not only music does to them and how it helped them in their lives, but Oasis specifically. The one thing that Oasis was able to do, much like the Beatles did back then, was they didn't really talk about I in their songs. They used we, you know, you and I, we're going to live forever in the song Live Forever. And the documentary was really about the fans as well as Oasis. Taylor Swift documentary was all about Taylor Swift. Beyonce, all about Beyonce. Mm. We got to see them up close and maybe not so personal. With Oasis, it just seemed like it was more of a, this is why Oasis is so massive around the world. And I kind of like seeing that about it.
0: Eric Alper is a music historian. He's one of Canada's best voices, if not the best voice when it comes to music and entertainment. Eric, I want to talk about why this is a trend now. We've seen a wave of concert films and career docs in recent years. You mentioned Beyonce and Taylor Swift, but a lot of K-pop acts, Korean pop acts, legacy rock bands. I know that they have limited theatrical runs before they go to streaming, but from a music business angle, Eric, what is this about? Is this extra revenue? Is this just keeping engaged between fans and albums? What do you see?
1: Yeah, it's all of that. You know, I think everybody's aware now that streaming pays out fractions of a cent per play. So artists have had to get real creative about where the real money sits. When you have a theatrical release, especially one that's distributed by a major studio like AMC or Cineplex, that brings in box office revenue. Plus, there's a renewed interest in merchandise, in the vinyl reissues, in the back catalog streams. And it's a way of monetizing a tour twice, one through the actual ticket sales and again through the story of the tour itself. And I think somewhere in the back of people's minds when they are a subject of this, I think they're thinking Oscar, too. I you know, they're ego-filled.
0: Yeah.
1: So why not? If they start to see Taylor Swift make another $100 million from her film, you better believe Beyonce is going to be following. And that's what she did. And now Bruce Springsteen and Oasis. And as you mentioned, seemed like every K-pop group in the world is now doing a documentary. So it's a really good chance for, you know, the fans to spend a little bit more money, but also control the narrative. I think for the guys in Oasis, that was a little bit what it was about, too, is that you don't have to go through the media to perhaps twisting their words or coming up with their own angle. You get to control exactly what people see and how you are going to be perceived. And when you are that big, you want to control the message as much as the medium.
0: I'd love to talk about this from a fan perspective here, because tickets, and we talk about this a lot, seem to be just more expensive than they ever been. The tours themselves bigger, they're more global. Are we moving towards a world, Eric, where the definitive version of a tour is now the documentary and not the night that you were actually there?
1: Yeah, I think so. You know, considering that there are bigger and bigger stadiums that are being built, especially here in Toronto, in Downsview, there's always going to be way more people who want to go to the show than can actually get a ticket, even if they can afford it. There's only a certain amount of tickets that are available. These shows are a once-in-a-lifetime opportunity to go and see them at this moment. So that's why these ticket prices are so high, is that they're trying to figure out, well, what's the maximum amount of money that people will spend to come and see us. These documentaries and these theatrical releases are a really good way for those fans, or maybe the younger fans, or fans even in those markets that the artist didn't tour in, have a chance to see maybe what they missed out on and still contribute to the online chatter and social media and be involved with being a fan. So I think that there's a slew of reasons why this is all working right now. And I think a big part of it is just the fact that there are way more people who want to go see a band or an artist than ever before. And there's only so many tickets to go around.
0: You know, Eric, if you only knew how many people have been sending in YouTube clips with butterfly references. Somebody just sent me like Iron Butterfly in the Garden of Eden. That falls on deaf ears to me. I don't know if that makes sense to you, but my butterfly mishap is coming back to bite me in the derriere. Eric, what a pleasure to have
1: amazing.
0: You on the show today.
1: Well, look, for people on social media, tweet us both. Tell us what your favorite song with the word butterfly or about a butterfly is.
0: Look at you, Eric. You're bailing me out. Thank you very much for the time today, and I love the insight. Let's stay in touch.
1: Thank you so much for having me. We'll talk soon.
0: You got it. Eric Alper joining us here on Weekends Heard Across the Chorus Radio Network. Yeah, these documentaries, I saw the Taylor Swift one. I was blown away. I'm very fortunate. We have a pretty decently sized TV up against the wall in our living room, and when it was at its highest, the height, when Taylor Mania was coming through Toronto and Vancouver and, you know, all stops around the world, the spectacle of it was something that I didn't really wrap my head around. And then when I watched the documentary and just the little things that they have behind the scenes, like her preparation and talking to her, you know, dancers and the people around her and the moments where she actually has a little bit of time to reflect, that stuff is just like crack for fans. And I just sat there, not necessarily as a Taylor Swift fan, but just a fan of like documentaries and stuff. I was blown away. I couldn't believe the access, and as a fan being able to see things behind the curtain. And I understand now why bands and artists see this as very big business and big opportunity, because as Eric Alper mentions, the streaming, you've got to do tens of millions of downloads in order to make a half decent living, whereas these documentaries are paying out big, and Hulu and Paramount and all these different companies are more than willing to pay. All right, we'll take a break. When we come back at the 7 o'clock hour, we're going to get into some calls. Bruce Winder's going to stop by, and we're going to talk about a team from University of Waterloo that has developed a splash-free urinal. Am I reading that right? Oh, boy, the hard-hitting stuff still to come. I'm Rob Fay, back with more after this.
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14: Good morning, I'm Noah Fuchs. Manitoba's first safe consumption site opened at 366 Henry Avenue in Winnipeg 1 month ago. Global's Tony DeGuzman tells us that reaction has been mixed.
15: There's some blood inside that syringe.
16: A mechanic by trade and janitor, more often now, with a consumption site next door to his business. Sampit Vilasan says 1 month of experience is showing the site isn't a good fit for this area.
15: Instead of getting better, it's getting worse. And then now the neighbors, you know, are finding needles.
16: And garbage everywhere.
15: Nobody wants to come around here because of this issue.
16: On Thursday, he found a box of needles hidden in his property, saying he has to watch his step each time. The supervised consumption site's website says it offers harm reduction supplies.
15: If I get a chance to start over, I wouldn't like to stay here, but because I'm already established.
16: He says he's seeing cars getting broken into, fires, and feces. But at Siloam Mission,
17: it feels very calm. We're not noticing any changes.
16: Margot Ross says they got the chance to tour the inside of the facility and was pleased. Another business who's been in the area for 20 years says they're optimistic.
18: I mean, it hasn't gotten worse. So, I mean, I guess I can still maintain a little bit of optimism that, I mean, maybe these things take a lot more time to actually see real change.
16: A provincial spokesperson didn't respond to specific questions about the site, including how many people have used it and emergency services needed, saying they'll have more to share in the future. Aboriginal Health and Wellness Center did not respond to requests for comment. Tony DeGuzman, Global News.
14: Elsewhere, the Correctional Service of Canada is stepping up efforts to keep contraband out of Stony Mountain Institution after a major seizure. Packages containing THC concentrate and other unauthorized items were seized September the 2nd with an estimated institutional value of $103,000. Police have been notified and an investigation is underway. The CSC says drug detector dogs and ion scanners are among the tools used to search inmates, visitors, buildings, and personal property. Two boys were sent to hospital after a crash between an electric dirt bike and a car in Edmonton. Police say the crash took place Thursday afternoon. They say the boys' dirt bike and a Ford Fusion were in a neighboring left lane when the bike went straight instead and was hit by a car. The 11-year-old bike rider and his 12-year-old passenger suffered serious injuries, but both are expected to recover. And on the campaign trail yesterday, Mayor Scott Gillingham is promising $60 million to renew community recreation infrastructure if reelected next month. Gillingham says his plan would begin with a $20 million city commitment and seek matching investments from the provincial and federal governments, along with private partners. He says the fund would support repairs and renewal of community centers and other local recreation facilities. News on the hour, on the half, and when it breaks on 680 CJOB.
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2: 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Weather.
14: A mix of sun and cloud today. 30% chance of showers later on this afternoon. Wind from the northwest 30, gusting to 50 clicks and a high of 15. Tonight, partly cloudy. 30% chance of showers, low of plus 5. Tomorrow, mainly sunny, high of 17. Monday, rain, high of 14. Right now, it's a foggy 11 degrees outside. 680 CJOB.
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0: Welcome back to the program. Big hour coming up, and looking forward to getting into your calls as well. Yes, before this hour is done, we'll open up our phone line so that you can have your say on a number of topics. But first, let's get into the one that I think everybody on a Saturday morning would love to hear about, because we're getting ready. We're going to get the kids after their first week back to school, probably go out to the mall and get them all the little things that we forgot to get them before their first day. And we got to talk about the realities here. Canada's new counter tariffs on U.S. goods are starting to hit our stores, and experts are saying that everyday items, dairy, appliances, clothing, beauty products, it could even get pricier. So let's talk about where it matters the most, your wallets. Bruce Winder is a retail expert and owner of Bruce Winder Retail. Bruce, welcome back to the program.
10: Yeah, thanks for having me back on.
0: Well, let's talk about where it might feel hit us the first place, like when it comes to the checkout. Are we talking about dairy? Are we talking appliances or things maybe I'm not thinking of? Where are you starting to see the impacts here?
10: Yeah, it's an interesting question. I mean, the way that the Canadian government designed the latest round of counter tariffs, about three quarters of the tariffs are more industrial focused, so more on the material side, steel, aluminum. Having said that, about 25% are consumer focused. But the government was pretty careful to make sure they're putting tariffs on categories where there's a lot of other substitutes for consumers. But having said that, you know, on specific brands that come from the U.S., probably dairy, you know, and cheese is going to be the first one hit, because that has the shortest lead time, and retailers can't stock up on inventory on like they do with the other categories to sort of defer some of the hit.
0: There are stores that have inventories that were bought before the tariffs kicked in. For fast moving goods versus, you know, big ticket items like fridges and washers, what's the typical lag before we actually see these higher prices reach the stores?
10: Yeah, it's usually a couple weeks. I mean, retailers might have, you know, upwards of a couple weeks to a month of inventory. Now, some retailers may have stepped on the gas a little bit and bought a little more inventory anticipating this was happening, because we had a couple weeks and the government said anything in transit wouldn't be subject to the tariffs. So, it might take a few weeks, but we will start seeing it at the shelf. You know, if you go to places like Sephora, if you're a makeup person or beauty person, select brands are going to be significantly higher on shelf because of these duties.
0: And I want to talk about buying Canadian and made in Canada. I didn't realize that these are two different campaigns. And, you know, between the campaigns right now, is there any practical advice? Like, is it okay to switch a brand or maybe buy in bulk? Or do we just wait and see here when it comes to just this trying to help out Canadian brands, so to speak?
10: Yeah, I think where you can, you know, when you're shopping, if you can buy products that are made in Canada, that's great, you know, or a product of Canada is the one that has 98% Canadian content. Made in Canada has over 51%, and it might be made in Canada with imported parts. You know, the most important thing is, I think, try to buy a product where Canadians had a hand in making it somehow. At least you're doing that. And we just have to be a little careful, and this might not be as popular, but there's a lot of American companies too that employ a lot of Canadians, so we just have to be careful, right? Like, if you look at some companies like Amazon, they employ about 60,000 Canadians, right? So we just have to be careful we don't throw the baby out with the bathwater here.
0: And I think that's a really great point to bring up, because a lot of times we've been talking about it all morning here, politics versus patriotism, and we want to buy Canadian, we want to do well, but there's some practical steps that we can take that actually don't affect Canadians, which is something I think we don't talk about enough. Bruce, what is one thing that you feel in all of these different interviews you do with all of these different stations, what's one common misconception right now about these tariffs?
10: I think the misconception is that they're broad-based and they're going to hammer people's wallets. They're probably not. You know, it's more optics and politics than it is significant wallet impact, because there's so many alternatives out there.
0: Which is surprising, because I think, and the media is partially to blame. We bring a guy on like you and we're like, oh my God, this is going to be a big problem. You're telling me it's not going to be that bad.
10: It's going to be very select. If you're in a certain category, the sky will be falling. But if you're not in that category, you know, it's very targeted, right? So for most consumers, it won't be as bad as perhaps one thinks on the surface.
0: Do you expect big chains to hold prices for a while, or will most of the costs quickly flow through to us?
10: No, they're going to have to increase them, because retail is a low margin business, right? And, you know, if you're selling something and it goes up, you know, 5, 10, 20%, you've got to pass that on. You can't really, absorb that, because the margins are so low. So we will see that. I mean, some retailers have been transparent about it. Loblaw is bringing back the little T on the signs in their stores to show which items are tariffed and why the prices went up. They're also adding maple leaf. So I think it's important for retailers to be transparent where they can, too, to let consumers know what's happening.
0: You know, one of the things that I was surprised, I went to fill up my tank of gas the other day, Bruce, and I looked at diesel and I was just like, holy smokes. Like, they told me on Friday, if I filled up, I'm going to save about, what, 7-8 cents? Diesel's going the other way. This is obviously going to come and get back to us in some way, shape, or form. All those big trucks can't get their product to the retail without filling up. And right now, diesel's just a kick in the knee.
10: Yeah, I mean, that's a great point. I mean, you know, you're probably seeing more impact to your wallet on the variability of the gas prices because of the conflict in the Middle East. And to your point, too, eventually some of that's going to make its way onto shelf, too, because transportation is such a big part of retail and moving products around.
0: Bruce, it's always great having you on the show. And you know what? It's bright, it's early, but you made time for me, and hopefully we continue the conversation in the future. Thank you for your expertise.
10: Yeah, thanks for having me on anytime.
0: You got it. Bruce Winder, retail expert, and Bruce Winder Retail is where you can find him. He's got a great website, by the way, at Bruce Winder, which is W-I-N-D-E-R. And just basic information, cuts through the BS. Like I said, sometimes it's us in the media that make a mountain out of a molehill when it comes to where you're going to get dinged here. But he's saying, listen, it's very select where these tariffs are going to really hit, you know, manufacturers or retailers. But just if you do your due diligence before you go out and you do your shopping, you might be able to work around some of these tariffs that everybody's talking about. We're going to open up the phones on the other side of the break here, a minute away or two before we take that break. But 604-602-7373 is the number anywhere in British Columbia, 604-602-7373, toll free anywhere in Canada at 877-399-9898. I got a real simple question for you. Are you making a conscious effort to buy Canadian? In the last calendar year, with all of the rhetoric and everything that's gone up, have you actually gone to the store and said, screw it, I used to buy this U.S. brand, now I will pay a little bit more, but I am going to support Canadian? And it could be everything from dairy right through to the wine or the liquor that you buy or can't buy. I would love to know if you have made a conscious effort to go out of your way to buy something Canadian. And if so, what is it that you're getting? Because to me, I think that's a part of the conversation as well. I saw the other day a lineup down the street and I said, what is going on? And it was a local honey producer, a Canadian-based honey producer, and people were coming up to them and saying, I just want to support your business. I didn't realize it. So in any event, I want to know if you have taken time out of your busy schedule when you go shopping, when you're doing something in the world of retail, to actually say, I am going to look for the maple leaf. And when I see it, even if it's a buck or two more, I'm doing it because I'm going to support my own country. I just want to see where the psyche of the everyday Canadian is. Let's compare notes on the other side of the break, okay? 604-602-7373. You know you can call into the show and talk about anything, but the one topic that I want to try to keep focused on is, are you buying Canadian? Let's get to your calls next. I'm Rob Fay. This is Weekends, heard across the Corus Radio Network.
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2: 680 CJOB. Weather.
14: Sunny early this morning, then a mix of sun and cloud. 30% chance of showers. Wind from the northwest 30, gusting to 50. High of 15. Tonight partly cloudy. 30% chance of showers. Wind from the northwest 30, gusting to 50. Low plus 5. Tomorrow mainly sunny. High of 17. Monday rain. High of 14. Right now it is 11 outside 680 CJOB.

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6: 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The 18-plus show gets underway at 8 p.m. Also on Sunday, hit the water for the September Dragon Boat Festival at the Manitoba Canoe and Kayak Center. Teams take to the river for a day of racing, all while supporting Manitobans impacted by cancer. And finally, head on to Beauséjour for the Double B Agricultural Festival, which runs through this entire weekend. This festive event features some rodeo action, midway rides for kids, activities, all before lighting up the skies with one of Eastman's biggest fireworks displays. For your weekend, I'm Tamana Kang on 680 CJOB.
7: 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Weather.
8: Sunny early this morning, then a mix of sun and cloud. 30% chance of showers. Wind from the northwest 30, gusting to 50. High of 15. Tonight partly cloudy. 30% chance of showers. Wind from the northwest 30, gusting to 50. Low plus 5. Tomorrow mainly sunny. High of 17. Monday rain. High of 14. Right now it is 11 outside 680 CJOB.

0: stream would impact the urinal at or below 30 degrees.
1: And you built a pee machine to test this. What is that? And why not just use real people?
0: Yeah, we did build a pee machine. I maybe should have come up with a better name for that.
1: No, I love it. It's very smart. I'd trademark it if I were you.
0: Basically, the problem with, you know, a real person, other than the hygiene issues, is, of course, repeatability. So, you know, we're scientists. We have to study things in a way that, you know, you guys have to trust me when I make a claim. And that means that the tests have to be repeatable and fair, basically. So when I test, you know, our urinal, an existing urinal, maybe we tested a urinal from about 100 years ago as well, the tests have to be consistent across the board. So we built a pee machine that could do that. We 3D printed an anatomically accurate nozzle. Maybe we'll call it that. Luckily, the inside is the only anatomically accurate part. The outside is G-rated. And yeah. We can adjust the flow rate to flow rates that men have. For the older listeners, you may unfortunately know that your flow rate will drop with age. And, you know, if you've been holding it in for a while, you know, it'll be really high initially. So we covered the breadth of those conditions.
1: And I'm looking at your website, and you came up with a bunch of different prototypes. Like, I find this fascinating, some of the designs that you came up with. I worked in a nightclub for many a year and have seen many a different type of urinal, especially working in professional baseball. Some of these concepts are really outside of the box and very cool. Like, was that a part of the fun in this? Because you got to have a little bit of a creative mind to do a project like this. Was it neat to come up with something that maybe at first blush you look at it and you're like, wow, that's off the beaten path, but yet super effective?
0: You kind of hit the nail on the head there, that where you had ideas of not just, you know, the very ironically dry science, but we wanted to make something that was, you know, artistic a bit as well. That's why we tested that 100-year-old urinal. That's actually a copy of, if you're familiar, the modern art piece La Fontaine by Marcel Duchamp, which is just where he put a urinal in an art gallery. And some of these designs, they might not be as practical. I know some people were saying that it's difficult to clean. We had thought of these for some of the more out there designs, but they're there because they look kind of neat and funky, and the math shows that they wouldn't splash. So it's more for the mathematical beauty plus the neat design, as you said. There is really the main design that's actually practical, but it's always fun to explore these sorts of other ideas there.
1: I think it's a really cool idea. As a dude, like I said, if you can reinvent the puck, I'd be very happy about that as well. The sanitation puck that goes into these here. I always blame them. Before I let you go, I just want to talk about this for listeners who only know, as this Nobel's as a joke prize. How do you explain what the award is that you received and why you guys are so proud of it?
0: Yeah. So the Ig Nobel's, I mean, it's a play on words of Ig Nobel. But it's one sentence descriptor that they provide and I love to use is it's science that makes you laugh first and then think. And so the thinking part is still there. There's still some actually really interesting physics we discovered, regarding how splash works, which surprisingly is still something we have to learn about as, you know, a species. You know, there's a little bit of beauty in, you know, studying weird topics. I got into science because as a kid, I would ask questions until the adults around me couldn't answer those questions anymore. And in a sense, you know, I'm not working on something super niche and esoteric that's difficult to understand. We're just still asking those same questions. And even if they're silly, like pee splash, we're trying to find the answers.
1: You know what? It's thoughts like that that end up changing the world. So, you know what? I know that you guys had a little bit of fun with this one, but I think it's fascinating. And everybody, well, a majority of men out there use a urinal. So it's super practical. So, Cavi, thank you for joining me this morning, shining a little bit of light on it. And you know what? Even though it's a little tongue-in-cheek, these are the kind of things that I'm fascinated by. So congratulations on what you've been able to accomplish and keep up the great work.
0: Thank you, and thank you for having me.
1: Oh, it's my pleasure. Cavi Thurairajai is a PhD student from the University of Waterloo, taking us to the break here. I would love to hear from you on this. rob.fay@courseent.com. It's a super quirky story, But it's a really interesting element because, again, if you've ever gone to a public toilet, and ladies, you're not off the hook either. I know that there's some tough bathrooms out there on the female side of things. But the one thing that I will say for men is it's almost an impossibility not to get some form of splash at the urinal, especially if you're at a sporting event and you're all shoulder to shoulder and you're, you know, just trying to relieve yourself. It's always tough and embarrassing sometimes when the splashback is what it is. I will say this. I worked at Nat Bailey Stadium for many years. If you're in Vancouver, you can relate. In the men's bathroom, they have a trough. It's not an individual urinal. It is a full trough like the pigs eat at the farm. And so the dude on the far left will relieve himself and his relief makes its way all the way past everybody else relieving themselves until it finally gets to the hole where it goes away. It's not very glamorous. It's not very flattering. I think it was Joe Louis Arena in Detroit that had the circular urinal. So everybody would just stand facing each other like they're at a big campfire and relieve themselves that way as well. Dude, you couldn't pay me enough to do. I will wait 20 minutes to get into a stall before I sit at a circular urinal and talk with my buddies about what's going on in the hockey game. Couldn't do it if you paid me. Okay, we do have to take a break here. Thanks to some of our listeners that are going to part way with us. Winnipeg and Calgary, we say good morning to you. For those in Edmonton and Vancouver, sticking around, I got a great segment coming your way. AI is transforming the way that we apply and hire for jobs. So again, it's a robot talking to a robot. Carmi Levy is our tech journalist. He's going to help us break down that topic. Next, I'm Rob Fay. This is Weekends, heard across the Chorus Radio Network.
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20: Good morning, I'm Noah Duke. Schwab Canoe will lead Manitoba's delegation at the Canada Investment Summit next week. The two-day event is being hosted by Prime Minister Mark Carney in partnership with two of our largest institutional investors, CPP and PSP. President and CEO of Winnipeg Economic Development and Tourism, Chuck Davidson, says the message is clear.
21: I think this is really about being able to highlight some of the opportunities that we have as a province and tell the rest of the world and investors that there is business to be done here.
20: Manitoba has two of the 15 signature federal projects, including the Port of Churchill expansion. There are a total of 167 major investment projects on the docket for the event that runs Monday and Tuesday. Vigilance by staff has led to more than $100,000 in contraband seized at Stony Mountain Institution. The Correctional Service of Canada says packages containing THC concentrate and other unauthorized items were seized September the 2nd. The total estimated institutional value is $103,000. Police have been notified. The CSC says it uses drug detector dogs, ion scanners, and other measures to stop contraband from entering its institutions. In the United States, diesel prices have now skyrocketed $6.12 a gallon nationwide. A year ago, they were $3.67 a gallon. ABC's Alex Stone says in the nation's most populated state, they've hit a new record.
22: For the first time, diesel prices have hit $8 a gallon in California. You may say, well, gas prices are always more expensive in California than anywhere else. And yes, that's true. But a third of America's vegetables and two-thirds of fruit come from California. And high diesel prices mean you pay more to buy those goods. Truck drivers in California say the prices hurt.
23: You know, driving and stuff have been kind of hard for us because the gas price is so high.
22: High diesel prices also correlate to higher jet fuel and heating oil prices. Alex Stone, ABC News, Los Angeles.
20: Right now in Winnipeg, as we look at Gas Buddy, it looks like most places are selling diesel at $2.31 per liter while regular fuel is hovering around $1.70. And if you're driving in Winnipeg this weekend, be prepared for some significant road closures. The Chinatown Street Festival has James Avenue closed since last night through 7 o'clock Monday morning. King Street is also closed between James and Rupert Avenue today and tomorrow. Meanwhile, the Winnipeg 10 and 10 race will close Memorial Boulevard or Broadway. Memorial between Broadway and York, that started at 8. That closure continues until 5 p.m. Sunday afternoon. Just tomorrow, eastbound Broadway will close between Osborne Street North and Edmonton Street. There will be lane closures on most major roads along the race route, as well as full closures on several local streets. The full race route is located on the city's website. Beyond the closures, delays are expected along the perimeter this morning because of the truck ride for Special Olympics. The convoy will travel northbound on Highway 59 from Île-de-Chêne, then complete a counterclockwise lap around the perimeter. Drivers are advised to use alternative routes and plan ahead. 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
20: Hey, mix of sun and cloud in the forecast today. 30% chance of showers late this afternoon. High of 15. Tonight, partly cloudy. 30% chance of showers. Earlier this evening, low of plus 5. Tomorrow, mainly sunny. High of 17. Monday, rain expected. High of 14. Right now, it's 12 at 680 CJOB.
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0: Welcome to this weekend's edition of Off the Clock with Jim Toth. I am he, and today very happy to have a guy that I've admired, I've known for a little bit, but not known, and that's what we do on this program. We get to know of you and your journey. You've been on my show before, Kevin, to talk about some of the things you're involved in, and there are many. He is Kevin Chief, and he's a community leader, public speaker, former Manitoba cabinet minister, doing work with True North now, and you have a book out, so I'm very excited to get your life journey here on Off the Clock. Thanks for joining me.
1: Yeah, it's great to be on with you, Jim. I really appreciate the time.
0: You're not a man that doesn't like to be busy, so I appreciate you taking the time to do this. So what are you currently involved in? I named a number of your titles, but what are you currently doing right now? And I know there's several things.
1: Yeah, well, a couple things. One, as you said, I continue to do work with True North Sports Entertainment with Mark Chipman and the team over there. So that's pretty exciting. I also go out and travel to many of the Southern First Nations. I'm the community ambassador for the Southern Chiefs organization. And then I do what a lot of, I think, former politicians do. I sit on a multitude of boards and give back to the community in that way. And I co-founded an organization called the Winnipeg Aboriginal Sport Achievement Center in 1999 with my good friends Pino Pisano and the late Ron Chartrand. And so I continue to serve there and do what I can to support young people.
0: Excellent. So that's why I'm so happy you got 40 minutes to sit down or an hour to sit down with me here and get this done as well. Let's go back to the beginning, Kevin. Let our listeners know where you were born and where you were raised.
1: Yeah, I was born in Winnipeg's North End. Actually, my dad raised me as a single father. My dad passed away from alcoholism, actually, when I was 18. Him and my mom had me quite late. So if he was alive today, he'd be 96.
0: Okay.
1: And he was a residential school, day school survivor. And so he certainly had his struggles, but he did the best for me. And, you know, as many people know, the North End, can be a tough place to grow up. And so, you know, struggled with many of the things that many families did, primarily with things like poverty and those kinds of things. And but I got to tell you, man, the people that were in my life at that time had this ability. When they looked through my eyes, they didn't see hardship. They saw potential. And the values that were instilled in me made me feel like anything was possible.
0: Right.
1: And so I ultimately went on to represent that very neighborhood that had given me so much in the Manitoba legislature, and is by far the greatest job I've ever had and ever will have, to be able to represent a neighborhood that has given you so much. And so, and I continue to sit on many of the boards that that serve children and families in the North End.
0: So your dad passed away when you were 18. Let's get into your childhood. I'm a single parent. Where was your mother?
1: My mom moved to a First Nation called Wayweisikapo First Nation. And then I spent a lot more time with my mom after my dad passed away.
0: Right.
1: Yeah.
0: And is she still with us?
1: My mom actually passed away just recently in November from cancer. So I just lost my mom. But
0: condolences.
1: Yeah, thank you. And we had a great relationship, and we were able to spend a lot of good time together. Yeah. So
0: how old was she?
1: My mom was 88 years old when she passed away.
0: Yeah, so full life still. Yeah. So you were raised by your father predominantly in the North End. How would you describe your childhood? What was it? What were the early years like? And I think people always have this connotation or this imagination of what childhood in the North End is. What was it like for you?
1: Well, there were some tough times, right? My dad at the time was drinking quite a bit, and so we certainly had our struggles. But you know, Jim, I love sports. And so I kept myself very involved in activities, and I was very fortunate because at that time, I think it's changed a little bit, but at that time, playing organized sport was free because the schools offered it.
0: Right.
1: And I had this ability to shoot a basketball better than most kids. And so I went on to ultimately get an athletic scholarship and played for the men's basketball program as a student athlete at the University of Winnipeg for for 5 years. And so my childhood growing up, although I had our struggles with some of the issues of poverty, like many families did, you know, the game of basketball and sports gave me a sense of belonging, and it enriched a natural gift and talent I had. And it opened up doors that would never have been possible with my life circumstances.
0: Yeah, I do want to get to all that because I know you were a great basketball player and a captain eventually led the team as well. As a kid, did you have lots of friends? Or was there lots of family around? I know the poverty is poverty and you have to deal with that. But how would you, you know, describe, you know, to the elementary school, and then what was that like? And obviously we'll get into sports as well. But what was childhood like?
1: I'll tell you, you know, one of the stories I often share what the North End was like. There's me and my friend, his name's Chris Henderson. Chris Henderson used to be the Southern Grand Chief of Manitoba. He's a close friend of mine. And when we were probably 7 or 8 years old, we got on this bus in the North End. And we were going downtown to go to a movie, or we were going swimming. And I got on the bus, and so you got to remember, Jim, this is 40 years ago.
0: Okay.
1: So I get on the bus, and Chris sits at the back of the bus, and I go sit with Chris, and he said, "Kevin, did you see the bus driver? Go look at the bus driver." So I went back to the front of the bus, I look at the bus driver, came back, and he said, "Did you see him? The bus driver's Aboriginal. Can you believe it? We can be bus drivers." And so you have to remember, though, 40 years ago, you never saw a Native man as a bus driver.
0: No, yeah.
1: And if somebody would have told us we could have a job like that, we probably wouldn't have believed them because we couldn't see it. But once we saw that we could, this Indigenous man as a bus driver, we thought, man, we could be bus drivers. And then I thought about that guy. I thought about that bus driver 40 years ago. What would his life would have been like 40 years ago? You know, what kind of direct racism that he probably faced? What barriers did he face to get that job? And I thought, you know, what an incredible role model. He inspired two children and made them believe that anything was possible in their life. And then I thought about the people. Who are the people in his life? Who were his loved ones that kept encouraging him on those hard days to do that job, that public service?
0: Yeah.
1: Who were the people at transit that said, like, why can't we open these doors in a way and provide a sense of belonging for an Indigenous person?
0: Right.
1: Like, I wish I could thank those people. I wish I could shake those hands. I wish I could hug the people that made that possible. That's what life was like. There were circumstances and there were barriers that were difficult, but there was always these sparks of joy. There was always these sparks of potential. You know, every Christmas was always a tough time. But the Ukrainian Labor Temple, which is a beacon of education and human rights, it's an institution in the North End. And me and my dad would go there every Christmas because everyone would get fed, and every kid would get a present.
0: Right.
1: A group of Polish immigrants came to the North End and they said, you know, one of the things that we're going to do to build a sense of belonging for our children is we're going to use sports. We're going to start something called the Canadian Polish Athletic Clubs. But it wasn't just for Polish kids. They let you know, kids like me, low-income kids on social assistance play for CPAC.
0: I love that organization.
1: Yes,
0: A couple of years ago, they had me as a guest speaker just to tell a story about a coach I had. They were listening to my show, and I was relating a story from junior high. They said, "Will you come share that?" And that's when I was first introduced to them. And Ken Seeley, I believe, was the guy that invited me. What a fantastic organization.
1: Oh, it's unbelievable. Yeah. And so these were the people and institutions that integrated these things into my life. And so there was hardship, there's no doubt about it, but man, that's what it was like. There were people that were struggling together, and maybe they didn't always agree on everything, but they found ways to get along for children and young people, and that was my North End. At that time, during that whole time, my dad was an old-time country gospel music singer. And so our little bachelor pad on Burroughs Avenue would be a hub of activity, and people would come, you know, Indigenous people from all over the province would come to listen to my dad sing and drink some beer. And,
0: yeah.
1: And so, you know, there was, you know, lots of ups and downs, but for the most part, I mean, my, you know, I wear this shirt that says, "I heart the North End." And anytime I wear it, people will come up to me and be like, "My roots are in the North End too." You get this sense of pride from
0: right,
1: people,
0: yeah.
1: You know? And so I think that you can only have that sense from struggle.
0: Right.
1: And it really makes you grateful and appreciative of things that you have in your life.
0: Excellent. We'll continue on here as we are getting to know the life journey of Kevin Chief on Off the Clock on 680 CJOB.
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20: Hey, mix of sun and cloud in the forecast today. 30% chance of showers late this afternoon. High of 15. Tonight, partly cloudy. 30% chance of showers. Early this evening, low of plus 5. Tomorrow, mainly sunny. High of 17. Monday, rain expected. High of 14. Right now, it's 12 at 680 CJOB.
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0: Welcome back to the program. We are sitting down with Kevin Chief. And I love that message, Kevin. You know what also, like I wasn't from the North End and I was lower middle class when I grew up in Alberta, but there was a show called Shameless on out and it was about the south part of Chicago. And it was these kids that, you know, their dad was an alcoholic, never around, but just kept showing up and mooching off them. And they were figuring it out, junior high, high school, and trying to pay bills, keep the heat on and stuff. And it was kind of a comedy, but also I got the feeling, I'm like, man, I bet you that's like the North End. Like, I bet you there's just survivors in the North End of Winnipeg, like on the show Shameless, that they just find a way, right? And it's not clean and it's not healthy and anything like that. But these kids literally find a way to just put food on the table every day and to take care of each other. And I thought this show kind of, I bet you that's what it's like in the North End. I love your message there, but I wonder where that positivity came from. Like, there's two routes when you grow up in poverty, right? It's bitterness or it's, I see a bus driver, I see hope, I see this. Where does that come from in you? And when did you first start realizing you had that?
1: I don't know if I had it. I think, you know, Jim, I think one of the things that that people found when they looked at me, they had this ability to see potential in me. And okay. I think, you know, that might have been because of my love for that might have been from my love for sports and things like that. And
0: because you were a good athlete, not just basketball, were you not?
1: Yeah, no, I was a good athlete all around, you know. Yeah. I just, you know, basketball became like, you know, the probably the most important thing in my life. But right. You know, I love sports. But, you know, I had a grade four teacher. And I'll tell you, this is one of the important things that, you know, the people, the mentors, the teachers, the coaches in my life, they were never afraid to tell me the consequences of not coming to school, as one example.
0: Okay.
1: And they were never afraid to tell me the consequences of coming to school. They did both. And I needed both. So when they would tell me, this is what your life is going to be like if you don't come to school. Because I was missing a lot of school. And that was real for me because I saw that with my own family. I saw that with family friends. I saw how hard life could be if you dropped out of school. But I also saw the potential of what could happen if I stayed in school. And I think one of the things, like my grade four teacher, Mrs. Wilson, she's always stayed with me. And I had to really think about this. Why did she have such a profound impact on me? Well, in grade four was a really tough year for me and my dad. And we really struggled a lot. And but I remember I'd missed school and I'd walk into the class and she hadn't seen me for a few days. And if she wasn't upset. In fact, she was the opposite. She'd see me and she'd say, Kevin, you showed up today. Do you know how proud I am to see you? Come here. And she'd call me and she'd put her arm around me and she'd say, you know, you missed a lot of school. We got to catch you up. Are you ready to work hard and learn? And if you think about what does it take to be successful? Number one, you got to show up. 90% of success is showing up. Number two, you got to put some effort in. And number three, you got to be humble. You got to be willing to learn. The thing is, Mrs. Wilson would always tell me those three things.
0: Okay.
1: But she would use the power of encouragement. Now, right. If your listeners are listening, Google encouragement. Like, look up that word. You know how it's represented? It's defined by three other words: support, confidence, and hope. And so the amount of encouragement I was consistently getting, that value, it worked for me. I was a very coachable kind of kid. Mm-hmm. I struggled in school. I wasn't good at math and science. And it's interesting because my wife is a math science teacher. But I wasn't a good student. But I liked the mentorship. I liked the coaching. Right. I liked that people were trying to make me better. And I took it very serious.
0: Do you think if she would have said, Kevin, where have you been? You're in trouble. You're going to have detention after school today. That negativity would have pushed you away?
1: Absolutely, because I was already having struggle in my life. And so the most important ingredient that a teacher, a coach, or an adult that's trying to make a difference in a child's life, the most important ingredient is trust.
0: Right.
1: Once you establish that trust, young people that have, you know, very difficult backgrounds, once you have that trust, it's unbelievable the amount of influence that you can have. And that's why if we don't give young people something positive to look up to, if we don't give them positive role models, they don't wait for us. Someone will seek them out and get them involved in something negative.
0: Right.
1: So we have a collective responsibility to try to provide young people with amazing role models. And these stories are important to tell because if we only tell stories of hardship, if we only tell stories of suffering, we become defined by that. And so, yeah, the North End has struggles. There's no question to this day. But there's hundreds of stories of success, hundreds of stories of achievement. And so for someone like me, I would say that when people look at me, they see this kid coming out of the North End with a single father and, you know, struggles with alcohol and those kinds of things. And they can see some of the success I've had. But it came from these people, simple words, small deeds, words of encouragement along the way. And it was so consistent that it just changed who I thought I could be in the world.
0: Right. It's so fascinating to me because I would presume this teacher and others in your life had said it 100 times to a lot of kids, but a lot of kids don't see what you saw. A lot of kids don't choose that, right? And I understand that. They're surrounded by negativity and things, so they don't believe in it, right? And that's why I'm interested by your story and so many others. Like you've said that, you know, when there's success out of this, it becomes a choice. And what a choice to have to make at the fourth grade, right? To have the wherewithal to see it. But that's why I credit you and any other success story that way, because you have to, you know, I think every child wants it, but it's not every choice they make.
1: Yeah, and I think that everyone has unique talents. So every child is born with a gift. And what we have to do is try to seek out what that gift is. And as parents, as community leaders, and if we can then figure out what those gifts are and enrich those gifts, so it might not be sports. It could be some kind of recreational activity. It could be music. It could be cultural activities. And if we can find ways to enrich the talents and help young people build some mastery, that's how you build resilient children.
0: To engage them in something, no matter what it is.
1: Greg Bouchard, my high school coach, took me to my first University of Winnipeg game at the U of W. And I remember him.
0: Kevin, can I just get you to hold on? Yeah, I do have to take a break here, but I want to get into that. I want to get to how you played there and stuff too. So we're off the clock. Fascinating journey so far. Kevin Chief is our guest. We'll be right back on 680 CJOB.
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11: Good morning, I'm Noah Fuchs. The Winnipeg Blue Bombers will be looking to rebound in this afternoon's Banjo Bowl after a 32-26 overtime loss to the Saskatchewan Roughriders in the Labor Day Classic. Quarterback Zach Collaros is ready to put on a show for the Bombers faithful.
12: This game means a lot because again, we care deeply as an organization about our fan base because of just what they bring to the table each and every week. I think something we don't talk about enough is just the dedication to be in the stands, to buy in season tickets. Like, you know, with the way the world is, it's not cheap to have season tickets. So, like, we appreciate that, to buy jerseys, all that kind of stuff. The fans mean a lot to us. And we know that this game means a lot to them, and obviously it does for us as well. But I think it's just about the fans.
11: The pregame show gets underway at noon with kickoff taking place just after 3 here on 680 CJOB. Three other games on the CFL schedule as the Red Blacks and Argonauts go head-to-head. The Elks and Stampeders battle it out. And the Lions and Alouettes play in the late game. The Winnipeg Jets prospects hit the ice today against the Montreal Canadiens. Jets players in this year's prospect challenge include 2026 first-round pick Viggo Bjork and 2023 first-rounders Kobe Barlow and Brayden Jaeger. The Toronto Blue Jays are back at it this afternoon for the second game of their three-game series against the Baltimore Orioles. Toronto fell 7-4 in last night's opener. The Blue Jays are now two games back of the Guardians for the final American League wildcard spot. The Winnipeg Gold Eyes season is over after a 6-5 loss to Fargo last night. The Fish were swept 2-0 in their best-of-three West Division series. In the Manitoba Junior Hockey League, the Winnipeg Monarchs downed the Winnipeg Blues 5-3, Dauphin edged Neepawa 4-2, and Niverville zoomed past Steinbach 6-2. To the Winnipeg High School Football League scoreboard from last night, as Beaver Bray won 34-27 against Fort Francis. St. John's took down DMCI 32-6. Sisler won 49-7 against Maples. River East outlasted Kildonan East 18-14. St. Paul's shut out Sturgeon 61-0. Kelvin lost to Springfield 36-8. VMC shut out Brandon 41-0. And Oak Park beat up Steinbach 69-14. That's 680 CJ. OB Sports.
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20: Global news at 10:30. I'm Noah Fuchs. Canada is open for business. Next Monday and Tuesday, Prime Minister Mark Carney will host some of the world's top investors to hear about 160-plus projects at the inaugural Canada Investment Summit. Winnipeg Economic Development and Tourism President and CEO Chuck Davidson says it will be a fascinating event.
21: It'll really be interesting in terms of what some of those dialogues and conversations look like. And so having a delegation that we've obviously got some projects, Churchill and a number of others that we can talk about, that we will focus on, but also to hear what are investors looking for. Is it energy plays? Is it agriculture? Is it manufacturing? Knowing that Manitoba is a very diverse economy, organizations like ourselves and others will be going to make sure that we can address some of those and bring some of that intelligence back as well.
20: Premier Wab Kanu will lead Winnipeg's delegation looking for investors to expand the Port of Churchill, among other key projects. In the United States, President Donald Trump is in Ireland to meet leaders and attend a golf tournament at one of his resorts. ABC's Marcus Moore is in Dublin with details.
22: Thousands are expected to protest the visit, upset over the situation in Gaza and Trump's war with Iran.
23: The majority of the people of Ireland don't want them here.
22: Others say the relationship with Washington is too important to risk.
29: I think it's important that the bond with our good friends, the United States, stays strong.
20: Trump also saying he expects the trade war with Canada will be resolved soon. Trump was asked about trade relations with Canada and Mexico while in Ireland today. Attending a tournament at the golf course there, the president said Washington and Ottawa have a great relationship. However, he repeated accusations that the U.S. has been ripped off by Canada for 50 years in trade and defense. Global News Time is 10:32. News on the hour, on the half, and when it breaks on 680 CJOB.
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30: 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And the surprise, also $15.
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2: 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Weather.
20: A mix of sun and cloud today. 30% chance of some showers. Going to be windy out there. High of 15 tonight. Much of the same. Partly cloudy. 30% chance of some showers. Low of plus 5. Tomorrow, mainly sunny conditions in the forecast. High of 17. Monday, rain expected. High of 14. Right now, it's 12 at 680 CJOB.
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0: And back with Kevin Chief on the program Off the Clock, his 680 CJOB, and you were just getting to the inspiration of your coach taking you to a game. Continue that story.
1: Yeah, so Greg Bouchard took me to my first University of Winnipeg game. First off, you have to remember, the University of Winnipeg Duckworth Center at that time, there was nothing like it. It was unbelievable.
0: State of the art.
1: Oh, yeah. It was unbelievable. Right in the core of the inner city of Winnipeg. It was just, you know, you walk into that place and you're like, wow. And when Bruce brought me to that game, I remember he said, these guys, I was looking at them, they were just huge guys and they were so good. And he says, you see that guy over there? You see that coach? And he pointed to Bill Wedlake. Okay. He said, you see that guy? That guy's a North Ender. That guy's from St. John's.
0: Yeah.
1: He says, you know, you could play at this level, but do you want me to tell you why you won't make it? So why? And he said, because you don't work hard enough in the classroom. And if you want to play here, you got to start working harder in the classroom. It wasn't what Bush said to me. It's where he said it.
0: Right.
1: He, in that moment, he gave me the license to dream. Jim, here's what I can tell you. Growing up in the North End, none of us ever even met someone who went to university. Most of us didn't even have a family member who ever graduated high school. So for Bush to take this low-income kid to the university and get introduced to the university in that way, I started to believe in that moment, if I started to show up to class, maybe I could play here. You see, in a moment like that, he gave me the license to dream.
0: Yeah.
1: He gave me the opportunity to succeed to get there.
0: And I wanted to ask you that, if you were a poor student, what turned you around and got you to the university, and that was it? So coming out of high school, that was the goal?
1: I started to show up. I started just to go to school because I understood the consequence of going to school. I thought to myself, man, I could maybe make university ball. And I thought, man, the head coach is from the North End.
0: Yeah.
1: Like, that guy's going to get me. Like, he's a North Ender, Bill Wedlake.
0: Yeah.
1: And so I had this dream now that that no one in my family, no one in my family had ever graduated high school. No kids that I went to school with had ever gone to university. And so, you know, we have these moments in our life that stay with us forever. And what I've tried to do is try to understand, Why have these moments stayed with me? Like, why has Mrs. Wilson stayed with me? What did Coach Bush do? And I started to realize that they deeply cared about not just me as an athlete, but they deeply cared for me as a person. And the kindness and respect literally changed who I thought I could be in this world.
0: Right. That's impressive. So you do go to be a Westman. You end up playing 5 years. You end up becoming captain. I'm wondering, was it always set from that conversation to be a Westman? Because I would presume many schools were interested in you.
1: Yeah, many schools were interested in me. Oh, yeah. At that time, you know, the Duckworth Center, Wedlake, that was, you know, when my dad passed away when I was 18, like Wedlake came. He wasn't even my coach. He barely knew me.
0: Yeah.
1: And he came to my dad's funeral.
0: Wow.
1: And so, again, when those kinds of things happen, you start to realize, like, these are people who care more about you as an athlete, and they care more, they want you to do well as a person, as a young man. And I wanted people like that in my life.
0: That clearly stands out to you. You're a little emotional there, that when somebody that you hoped to get to and didn't really know showed up at your dad's funeral, that probably, you know, had nothing to do with basketball to you.
1: No, and I was saying earlier about how do you build trust, you know, and so when I was going through at that time, that's probably the first time in my life I ever felt truly alone, and he was there. And so I committed to the university very early on. And whether Coach Wedlake knew this or not, when I started, as a student that fall, because my dad passed away in March in high school, and I started university my university career in September, like he became a father figure to me. And so whether he knew that or I knew that, subconsciously that's what happened between us, because he was a guy that when I needed a scolding, he wasn't afraid to give it. When I needed some encouragement, he was there. He was a guiding force for me after my father passed away.
0: Yeah. Where did you live when your father passed away after that?
1: I actually moved downtown to a bachelor pad across the street from the Manitoba Legislature.
0: Okay.
1: Yeah, yeah.
0: No kidding, eh?
1: Yeah,
0: right, so, out of high school.
1: Right. Yeah, and so I literally lived right across the street on Kennedy.
0: Yeah.
1: Yeah.
0: Interesting how you would end up there.
1: Yeah, I know. And then a number of years later, that was like a place where I worked.
0: Did you get the same bachelor pad back to go to work?
1: Yeah, I could have. It was literally across the street.
0: That would have been fascinating. Well, let's get into that. You have this great basketball career. What did you study? And then when you got out of university and graduated, what was the goals? What were you looking at?
1: I graduated with a justice and law enforcement degree. So I thought about going into the police for a while. And then I also minored in physical activity sports studies. When I finished playing, I just wanted to get out and support young people.
0: Okay.
1: I wanted to get out. See, at that time in my five-year career, what had happened was my last name is Chief. And there was very few Indigenous players across the country playing university sports, but yeah, specifically university basketball. I think in the 5 years I met two Indigenous players at that time, because we're talking, 30 years ago.
0: Yeah.
1: So it was very few. And so schools wanted me to come in. They wanted me to come in and do I Love to Read and talk,
0: right,
1: about racism and talk about, overcoming poverty issues. And so my whole five-year career, that's what I was doing. I was spending time in schools and spending time with young people. So when I graduated, I got my first job at Neganan Center.
0: Okay.
1: And I didn't have any skills, because all the jobs I did were basketball camps. So I didn't have any of the office skills and those things. And so I got a job at a place called Neganan Education Training Employment. And I currently, they gave me my first job, and I'm currently the chair of the board there now.
0: Oh, wow.
1: Yeah, yeah. So
0: full,
1: I currently
0: circle,
1: am, yeah, yeah, yeah. So I came back and I serve on the board, and my first boss, Marilyn Bartlett, continues to be the executive director there.
0: Wow.
1: Yeah. So she gave me my first job, mentored me, and then when I retired from politics, I went back and served on that board, and now I'm chair of the board.
0: What a great journey.
1: Yeah. Yeah.
0: We'll take our final break here before we come back. Our last segment, we'll get into politics, Kevin's family, and where we're at in society with all that he does. We'll be back on Off the Clock on 680 CJOB.
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0: and traffic and sports. Sadly, hunters shot and killed the Hal Andersons for their pelts. 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
2: Hey, mix of sun and cloud in the forecast today. 30% chance of showers late this afternoon. High of 15. Tonight, partly cloudy. 30% chance of showers. Earlier this evening, low of plus 5. Tomorrow, mainly sunny. High of 17. Monday, rain expected. High of 14. Right now, it's 12 at 680 CJOB.
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3: Welcome to our final segment this week. Kevin Chief is with us, community leader, public speaker, former Manitoba cabinet minister, doing fine work on several boards and working with True North Sports Entertainment as well. So when did politics come to your plate and when did you decide to go that route?
4: Well, people started to approach me. So I never picked politics. I think that that's the right approach. I don't think you should run politically because you get up one morning and think you should. I was approached by Doug Martindale from the North End, Judy Walsh, Elise, and so the local MP at the time. So people started to kind of see that I could be somebody who could represent their values in the legislature. And so as people approached me, I started to think about it, and they ultimately decided to run. My first run was for MP, and I wasn't successful. I ran against Kevin Lamoureux. But I started to realize, man, like, I think you could do a lot of good work as a representative. And so then I was approached by, I was encouraged by actually Gary Doer and Ginny Devine, the former premier, to look at provincial politics. And so that's technically what I did. And then I had the opportunity to run for the North End. And so at the time, George Hicks was retiring.
3: Right.
4: And so I stepped into that and yeah, it was pretty. It was a huge honor to do that.
3: I know you did great work for the two terms, but did you like it? Like, politics right now, I've had Mayor Scott Gillingham on, I've had on some other politicians. Bernadette Smith does great work and has joined me, but I always say, I know it was different at your time, but even then, it's not easy being a politician in today's day and age with social media and all the issues going on. Did you enjoy politics? Did you find it, you know, rewarding with all the red tape and bureaucracy and just all the issues you have to deal with?
4: Yeah, man, I got to tell you, I loved politics. I loved politics because I loved being the representative of my neighborhood.
3: Okay.
4: And
3: that's what politics should be,
4: yeah,
3: right?
4: Yeah, you know, like, core. it was very simple for me, you know? Like, I was, you know, living in the North End, me and my wife, we had a couple kids, and we were, I really loved the job so much. I'll share a couple things. One, I won the Aboriginal Youth Achievement Award. It was the first award, I won that when I was 18. It was the first award that really made me feel proud to be Indigenous. And I got this letter from a guy named Gord McIntosh. And I remember reading the letter and it was like, I didn't know who Gord McIntosh was at 18. I kept seeing his face on like bus benches and garbage cans. So I'm like, man, this guy must be important. So I held on to that letter. And then I was actually serving in cabinet. And Gord served, he was serving his 20th year. So I brought that letter with me, and after a cabinet meeting, I went to his office and I said, hey, Gord, I don't know if you remember, but you sent me this letter, close to 20 years ago.
3: Yeah.
4: And, I've held on to it ever since. And, you know, he teared up, and it was just a really nice moment that this guy in politics, who I thought was important, who I knew was important, I didn't know what he did. It made a difference for me at 18 years old to say, congratulations, you won this Youth Achievement Award. You should be proud. And at that time, that was really important because I was this sort of this awkward, and it was so much easier to not remind people that you were Indigenous because it was a reminder of the poverty and the alcoholism and the struggle. And so telling him that meant a lot. The other thing, Jim, that happened to me was, I don't know if you remember, but I was out for a run and I got beat up on a bridge.
3: I do.
4: And I got beat up pretty bad. And I remember how I thought, oh man, this is going to define my whole time representing my neighborhood. And it's such a black eye for the neighborhood, not only just for me. And I felt pretty embarrassed by the whole thing. And then so I wasn't sure what was going to happen. But as you know, in politics, you try to get these wins off of perceived losses.
3: Right.
4: So how are we going to deal with this now? Because you have a sitting cabinet minister who gets beat up in his own neighborhood and the government's responsible for safety.
3: Yeah.
4: And so, you know, what we decided was if the in question period, if they came up, that I would do my best to stand up and answer these questions and try to.

0: defend the neighborhood and our policies on safety. You know, when I walked into the chamber, it was amazing. People were coming up to me, you know, shaking my hand, giving me a hug. You know, my colleagues, you know, New Democrats, of course, were very supportive, but so were the conservatives. So were the Brian Pallisters of the world.
1: And right.
0: There was never a question that came up. There was nothing mean-spirited. It was just a camaraderie trying to support a colleague.
1: And you were expecting people, or at least the odd person, to go, well, that's the North End.
0: Absolutely. Yeah. Or to try to say, like, look at this guy, these government can. But it was an opposite approach. And so I always took those things as, like, this is, you know, we can be civil in politics. Like, we can be rivals and not enemies.
1: Yeah.
0: You know, we can find commonality. And I think we need more of that, as opposed to, you know, we don't have to hate the people that we, you know, some of my closest friends that I played against in sport, they're coaching my kids now.
1: Right.
0: So the guys I played against are like some of the most important people in my life.
1: Yeah. And they're probably like your dad.
0: Yeah. And you know, there are people that I'm really close friends with. You know, I have a lot of admiration for guys like Kelvin Gertsen.
1: Right.
0: I served with him. You know, I got to know his wife and his son. And these are good people in politics. And,
1: yeah.
0: I think it's important that we say that. And I'm always going to be somebody who tries to do less partisan things and more things politically that can support our community in general. And I think that'll serve all of us well.
1: Kevin, we need you back in politics. Would you run again?
0: No. My time is done. You know, I have three young sons, 10, 12. Daxton's 10, Kellen's 12, and my oldest is 15. And it's a demanding job. And it's one of the reasons that I stepped away. I loved it, but I was putting a lot of pressure on my wife and my in-laws to do a lot of the heavy lifting that I should be doing as a husband and a dad. And so I know what the path back would mean, and it's just not a sacrifice that I'm willing to make with my children. I'm a guy who's driving around in the evenings now trying to get my sons to gymnasium. So
1: yeah.
0: I'm enjoying that part of my life.
1: No, I understand that fully. I totally get that. So let's talk about your wife. How did you meet? And do you remember the connection? And I always like to ask our guests, how'd you propose?
0: Yeah, you know what? So I met my wife. She was doing she's not Indigenous, and she was doing some work in Indigenous education. So she needed some guidance. So my sister-in-law, my wife's an identical twin.
1: Okay.
0: And so my sister-in-law at the time, I was doing work with Riverview Transcona School Division, asked me if I could go help her sister. So then I met her just through education. And, you know, I remember the first time we met up was at Zach's nightclub on on McPhillips, and you know, and so we obviously hit it off. You know, the timing was really interesting. So, just so your listeners know, I had a lot of my own struggles with alcohol,
1: right?
0: And I had spent time in Alcoholics Anonymous, and you know, I had been sober now for quite a while. I was probably sober for about a year and a half, 2 years.
1: Okay,
0: and so she was the first person. That my first relationship that I got into after I got sober, like I was at a good place in my life.
1: Right.
0: And I remember at Zach's the next time she's like, oh, do you want to go back to Zach's? And I thought, oh, I got to tell her that it's not the best place for me to be hanging out at nightclubs. Right. And I told her, and she was very loving and accepting at that time. And,
1: right.
0: You know, and what was the place just outside of Winnipeg that I proposed? We had a nice lunch and I proposed. Yeah. At a little restaurant just outside of Winnipeg. So
1: awesome.
0: Yeah.
1: She said yes, of course.
0: She said yes.
1: She didn't say, let me think about it.
0: No thinking about it. No.
1: That's good.
0: Yeah.
1: I know your battle with alcoholism yourself. We don't have time to get into that. And the reason I don't want to is because I want to talk about the book. And I know you talk about your journey. You have a book called Out with a name like Chief.
0: Yes.
1: If you pre-ordered it, it's there, but it comes out September 1st or by the time this airs has come out September 1st. Tell us about the book and why that came around. Because I don't know if you, I would presume everybody would want to tell your story like I do here on Off the Clock, but how'd the book come about? And then let's let people know where they can get it.
0: Well, you know, if I had one wish, I thought about this a lot. If I had one wish in my life, it's pretty simple. I wish that my dad could have met my three boys.
1: Right.
0: And so I thought about that and I thought to myself, you know, one of the things you can't do is live in regret. And so I thought to myself, well, why can't my sons meet my dad? Like, what's stopping it? And so what I started to do is I started to introduce my children to my dad through his music. that old time Hank Williams, right. Ernest Tubb, gospel music, you know. And I said, this is your grandpa. And I start telling him stories. And then because I do, I'm out dancing a lot. I traded my basketball shoes in for jigging shoes so people see me. And then I do some public speaking. I was started getting encouraged to, you know, do I have a book? And so it got me thinking, if I was to do a book, like, what would it be? And I wanted something that would have a strong connection for my children. And then I wanted to think about some of the stories I shared with you today. I wanted to almost write a book that was a book of gratitude and a thank you. And so to acknowledge people like Mrs. Wilson, Greg Bouchard, you know, Bill Wedlake, and right. and the deep roots of the North End. And so I worked with an amazing guy. His name's Stu Slayen, old Jewish buddy of mine. And he's an amazing writer. And what makes him so incredible is he was curious. So he would ask me questions that he thought were interesting, just like you're doing, yeah. Jim. And then we would sit down and then we'd have a writing process. And he's an amazing writer. And we started to put this book together. And it's a book of gratitude. It's a thank you to my neighborhood. It's a thank you to Manitobans. So I hope people get it, enjoy it. I wrote it in a way that I think it's a easy read, you know.
1: What's the full name?
0: With
1: a name like Chief. That is the full name?
0: Okay. Full name, and it's, I want to give a big shout out to my co-author, Stu Slayen, who, yeah. Incredible writer. And so it's out now. If you pre-ordered it, you got it, and it comes out September 1st. But if you're from Manitoba, there's going to be definitely some connections in there that you can make.
1: Yeah, I've started it and it's great. So I can't wait to finish it. Kevin, this has been awesome too. I really appreciate you coming in and taking your time. I think a lot of people listening to this will realize that you're their bus driver in the fourth grade or whatever. So
0: appreciate that.
1: Continued success. Continue doing what you're doing. And you're a real proud Manitoban and we're really proud to have you. Thanks for doing this.
0: Kichimigwich. Thank you, Jim.
1: Kevin Chief on Off the Clock. We'll be back next weekend with another edition on 680 CJOB.
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13: Good morning, I'm Noah Fuchs. Manitoba's first safe consumption site opened at 366 Henry Avenue in Winnipeg 1 month ago. Global's Tony DeGuzman tells us that reaction has been mixed.
14: There's some blood inside that swing.
15: A mechanic by trade. And janitor, more often now, with a consumption site next door to his business. Sampit Vilesan says 1 month of experience is showing the site isn't a good fit for this area.
14: Instead of getting better, it's getting worse. And then now the neighbors, you know, are finding needles.
15: And garbage everywhere.
14: Nobody wants to come around here because of this issue.
15: On Thursday, he found a box of needles hidden in his property, saying he has to watch his step each time. The supervised consumption site's website says it offers harm reduction supplies.
14: If I get a chance to start over, I wouldn't like to stay here, but because I'm already established.
15: He says he's seeing cars getting broken into, fires, and feces. But at Siloam Mission,
16: it feels very calm. We're not noticing any changes.
15: Margot Ross says they got the chance to tour the inside of the facility and was pleased. Another business who's been in the area for 20 years says they're optimistic.
17: I mean, it hasn't gotten worse. So, I mean, I guess I can still maintain a little bit of optimism that, I mean, maybe these things take a lot more time to actually see real change.
15: A provincial spokesperson didn't respond to specific questions about the site, including how many people have used it and emergency services needed, saying they'll have more to share in the future. Aboriginal Health and Wellness Center did not respond to requests for comment. Tony DeGuzman, Global News.
13: Elsewhere, the Correctional Service of Canada is stepping up efforts to keep contraband out of Stony Mountain Institution after a major seizure. Packages containing THC concentrate and other unauthorized items were seized September the 2nd with an estimated institutional value of $103,000. Police have been notified and an investigation is underway. The CSC says drug detector dogs and ion scanners are among the tools used to search inmates, visitors, buildings, and personal property. Two boys were sent to hospital after a crash between an electric dirt bike and a car in Edmonton. Police say the crash took place Thursday afternoon. They say the boys' dirt bike and a Ford Fusion were in a neighboring left lane when the bike went straight instead and was hit by a car. The 11-year-old bike rider and his 12-year-old passenger suffered serious injuries, but both are expected to recover. And on the campaign trail yesterday, Mayor Scott Gillingham is promising $60 million to renew community recreation infrastructure if reelected next month. Gillingham says his plan would begin with a $20 million city commitment and seek matching investments from the provincial and federal governments, along with private partners. He says the fund would support repairs and renewal of community centers and other local recreation facilities. News on the hour, on the half, and when it breaks on 680 CJOB.
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13: Looking at your weather forecast here for the Banjo Bowl today, mainly cloudy, 30% chance of some showers, wind northwest 30, gusting to 50, high of 15. Tonight, mainly cloudy, 30% chance of some showers, low of plus 5. Tomorrow, mainly sunny, high of 17. Monday, rain expected, high of 14. Right now, outside 680 CJOB, it is 12 degrees.
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1: Welcome to the Couch Potatoes radio show and podcast. I'm Brett McGarry, and this week I've got a new front runner for my favorite show of the year, which wrapped up its third season this week. 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
20: I'm Jeff Braun. 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
1: there are some weird things going on at the movies this week. 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
20: So we got that to look forward to Monday night. It's usually on Sundays, but now it's on Monday. Maybe they've spent a couple years on Mondays. I don't recall, but I was surprised when I saw that. Guess they don't want to go up. I think there's a lot of football coming up on Sunday. But first, the Television Academy hands out well over 100 primetime Emmys every year, and most of them were presented last weekend already in a Paris ceremony that was previously known as the Creative Arts Emmys, but they've been rebranded to simply the first two nights of the 78th Emmy Awards, and Widow's Bay ran away with 8 of those early ones. The Pit had a strong second-year showing with 4, and Rob Reiner posthumously won an acting Emmy nearly 9 months after he was killed. DTF St. Louis won big with 6 awards in the limited series categories, and some of the co-stars and veteran actors, David Harbour, Linda Cardellini, both becoming first-time Emmy winners for that. Widow's Bay was the Apple TV horror comedy with Matthew Rhys as the mayor of a small New England town with an old century old curse, won things like cinematography, sound, music, and production design. Betty Gilpin won Best Guest Actress in a Comedy on there. HBO's Max's The Pit is the top nominee this year with 25 nominations, and it won Best Drama last year. It won a bunch. It won 73-year-old first-time nominee Ernest Hardin Jr., who played Louis Cloverfield, won Best Guest Actor, and he was great on that show. I just loved him. So my social media was just filled with all these Pitt fans just jacked with excitement for this guy. It also won Best Prosthetic Makeup, as you might expect, because it shows some horribly gross things on a weekly basis, and it's nice to see you get recognized for that. And then, like I mentioned, Rob Reiner won Best Actor, Guest Actor in a Comedy for the show The Bear. And that was exciting to see that. Spider-Noir, the Nick Cage series, which was canceled after one season last week by Amazon, won 5 Emmys, including visual effects and stunts. And then Bad Bunny won his first career Emmy Award for his Super Bowl halftime show, which took 7 trophies at the first weekend of the Emmys last Saturday. And I think that's the first time the halftime shows ever won anything, so good for Bad Bunny on that one.
23: Okay, so looking at the big two categories, what do we got in the drama side?
20: From HBO, we've got The Gilded Age, A Knight of the Seven Kingdoms, and The Pit, as mentioned. Apple TV's got Pluribus, Slow Horses, Your Friends and Neighbors, and then Hulu's got Paradise, and Netflix has The Diplomat, and it'll be a very shocking upset if The Pit doesn't just repeat, because if the Emmys like to do one thing, it is repeat win. However, I think in the comedy series, we're going to see that not happen this time because Hacks is nominated. It's won a bunch, and that's an HBO show. We've also got ABC's Abbott Elementary, FX's The Bear, Hulu's Only Murders in the Building, Netflix's Nobody Wants This, and then from Apple TV, Margo's Got Money Troubles, Shrinking, and Widow's Bay, which I said has already won 8 awards, so I would think that has now become the clear favorite to win the Outstanding Comedy Series. What do you think? You saw it. You liked it.
23: I did very much like Widow's Bay, and it was overall, I think my assessment was this was great, but I felt like something was kind of holding it back. Sorry, my chair just made some weird rackety. But yeah, I would not be sad if it won. I would be irritated if Hacks wins again, because how many times have we seen it over the years where the same show wins the same awards over and over and over again, to the point where Tina Fey made a joke about it when 30 Rock won its third in a row or fourth in a row, and she went up there and, something like, well, what a surprise or something. It was meant to be funny, but it came off just as pompous. But so Widow's Bay, sure, that could be the winner there. And no doubt there will be a repeat winner for the drama category, the pit. I still got to get around. I don't know why I haven't gone back to it. I very much enjoyed the first half of season one, and I kind of pressed pause, and now season two is finished, and we're already, I think they've already released a trailer for the third season.
20: Yeah, they did a couple of weeks ago, so it's coming. Like, and yeah, it's one of those, it's awesome because it's a good show, but it's also one of these shows that's like, we're coming back every year. We're not putting 18 months, 2 years in between seasons. A lot more shows are starting to do that. It's hilarious how Netflix, you know, changed everything 10 years ago or whatever. It's like, no, all the episodes all at once, 2 years between seasons, no commercials, and now everything is just slowly grinding its way back to the way TV used to be in the 90s and early 2000s. So it's like, nope, every year, commercials, 1 week at a time. So it's weird.
23: Yeah, the only difference, I guess, is that the streamers don't have to follow the same sort of broadcast standards and rules and regulations. Yeah. Like, the networks are kind of handcuffed in comparison to the streams in terms of what they're allowed to include in their shows.
20: And that's why The Pit wins a makeup award, because it can show all the insides of your body and any state it feels like. The other sort of big category is the Outstanding Limited or Anthology Series. And the five nominees there are two from Netflix, Beast and The Beast in Me. Beef, rather, and The Beast in Me. I knew it was going to do that. FX's Love Story, John F. Kennedy Jr. and Carolyn Bessette. Peacock's All Her Fault. And then HBO's DTF St. Louis, which I think is the front runner there because, as I said, it won a bunch of the awards last week. So I don't think I've seen any of those this time around. Sometimes you've seen all five. Sometimes you don't see any. It's too many shows out there. What else do you want to look at here? All the acting stuff? There's so much of it.
23: A couple of quick notes here. First of all, it looks like there have been several Emmy broadcasts on Monday night. Recent ones include 2014, 2018, and 2022. And then as far as Super Bowl halftime shows winning Emmys, it looks like a bunch of them. The 2022 hip-hop halftime show with Dr. Dre and Snoop Dogg.
20: That is the best. I watch that twice a month.
23: Are you serious?
20: I'm very serious.
23: Wow.
20: It's so good.
23: Okay. I thought it was all right. And then Kendrick Lamar's the show last year won in individual categories awards such as music direction.
20: So it must have just been it was Bad Bunny's first Emmy, makes sense.
23: Yeah.
20: Although I could see that guy winning like a guest comedy thing for one of his Saturday Night Live hosting things, because he's really funny on Saturday Night Live too.
23: Yeah, he's great.
20: Yeah.
23: But in turn, and just one more quick note on both of the big series, the drama series, your big nominations, drama and comedy. Apple TV, three nominations in each category. And I see HBO's got three in the drama series. But to have three solid contenders in both categories. That streamer, when it first started, I thought, because they launched with like two shows, Morning Show, and I think there was an M. Night Shyamalan show, and they promised that they were going to build up their content base. And now, honestly, if you were to dump everything else and just keep the one, you could probably get away with keeping Apple just because of their quality of their shows. Even their less well-received shows, from what I understand, are still pretty good.
20: That's the one I never had. But if I ever do get it, I got an awful lot of content to burn through. Yeah, that's good. That's a good point, because, yeah, you're right. Apple TV started with, like, nothing, and it's like, why would anyone get Apple TV? And now we know why.
23: Yeah.
20: It's award-winning television, or award-nominated television at this point. We will see. Okay, let's do outstanding lead actors and actresses in a drama. On the actress side, we got Carrie Coon in The Gilded Age. Chase Infinity, she was the young lady in one battle after another in The Testaments, which is a sequel to The Handmaid's Tale. Kerry Russell in The Diplomat, Rhea Seehorn in Pluribus, and Zendaya in Euphoria. I don't know of any idea who's going to win. You know what? This is a category where there's no loser. I would be really cool with any one of these five winning. And people like Kerry Coon and Kerry Russell and Rhea Seahorn have, I don't think either of them have ever won. And they've often, if not been nominated, been lauded for their performances over the years. So it'd be cool to see one of them win for sure.
23: Zendaya will probably win because she's overrated. LOL. She's famous.
20: You don't like Zendaya. Is that why you
23: not really?
20: Is that why you don't go see the Spider-Man movie?
23: No, it's not because of that. I've become a lazy hermit, and that's all it is. I don't remember the last time I went to a movies, and I know I need to change that. And Godzilla Minus Zero is coming out in November. That's the one that's
20: going to do it.
23: Yeah,
20: outstanding lead actor in a drama: Sterling K. Brown in Paradise, Gary Oldman in Slow Horses, Mark Ruffalo in Task, Rufus Sewell in The Diplomat, and Noah Wiley in The Pit. And again, just because of the repetition thing, the Emmys like to do. I think this is Noah Wiley's to lose, but I mean, you watch Slow Horses in Paradise, so those guys are probably worth it, eh?
23: Slow Horses is fantastic. Paradise is really good. Sterling K. Brown is great in that, but yeah, this is between Noah Wiley or Gary Oldman, without a doubt.
20: All right, lead actor in a comedy series: Steve Carell in Rooster, Matthew Rhys in Widow's Bay, Jason Segel in Shrinking, Martin Short in Only Murders in the Building, and Yahya Abdul-Mateen II in Wonder Man, which has been canceled. Remember, they canceled that series like the same weekend that the nominations came out. So this guy's been doing, Yaya's been, it was a yo-yo for him that weekend in the emotions department, I guess.
23: No kidding. I'm shocked. I'm happy to see him get a nomination. He was great in that show.
20: This is much like the lead actress in a drama, I think, where like Steve Carell, Matthew Rhys, Jason Segel, Martin Short, like, I don't think any of those guys ever won before either, so it'd be cool to see any of them win, because they're all...
23: Martin Short has never won an Emmy?
20: He's probably won Emmys. I don't think he's won... He's not never won for Only Murders in the Building, though.
23: Okay.
20: Yeah, I'm sure he must have won some variety show-related Emmy at some point. And then lead actress in a comedy series, we have Quinta Brunson from Abbott Elementary, A.O. Edebiri from The Bear, Elle Fanning from Margo's Got Money Troubles, Lisa Kudrow from The Comeback, and Jean Smart from Hacks, who's wanted a bunch, and it was their last season, so I'd sort of be surprised if she just doesn't win again.
23: I hope she doesn't. And we can't go through all of the ones here, but I think the other one that I'm really curious about is Outstanding Variety Series, The Daily Show on Comedy Central, Jimmy Kimmel Live on ABC, Last Week Tonight with John Oliver, Saturday Night Live on NBC, and The Late Show with Stephen Colbert on CBS, which also aired on Global in Canada. And I really hope, I can't, if they don't end up giving the award to Colbert, I would be stunned.
20: I will be stunned as well. And again, we'll see if they can break that repetitious pattern, because John Oliver's won this thing the last 7 or 8 years in a row, maybe even longer. If it were to be John Oliver, I would be even more shocked that it wasn't Stephen Colbert, if John Oliver just doesn't say, Stephen Colbert, come and take this from me, kind of thing. You would absolutely do that, because these comedians also don't put a whole lot of stock. They like the publicity, of course, for their show, but they also don't care if they win this award.
23: Yeah, but they always have fun with pretending they care. Yeah. They have this rivalry with each other. So the Emmys, once again, this is on a Monday this year, so that is interesting, and we'll discuss the winners next week. And up next, Jeff referenced it, there's a big anniversary this week. 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
6: Looking at your weather forecast here for the Banjo Bowl today, mainly cloudy, 30% chance of some showers, wind northwest 30, gusting to 50, high of 15. Tonight, mainly cloudy, 30% chance of some showers, low of plus 5. Tomorrow, mainly sunny, high of 17. Monday, rain expected, high of 14. Right now, outside 680 CJOB, it is 12 degrees.
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20: Welcome back to the Couch Potatoes. I'm Jeff, he's Brett, and the greatest thing to ever be on TV turns 25 this week, and HBO's marking the anniversary with a new documentary. It's called Band of Brothers Legacy.
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8: We were blessed and fortunate enough to be able to portray lives of absolutely true heroes.
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24: It's a very sacred thing to carry someone's legacy. We were all doing it for something other than our careers.
8: To jump into those shoes was the most daunting task I could ever possibly imagine.
24: I think we're all looking for heroes right now. These guys were our heroes. This was our way to make sure that at least this company wasn't forgotten.
25: It made me realize just how special it was to be a part of this thing.
24: We are the guys that keep that little through line to them. We wear it as a badge of honor. Do you all understand that?
26: There's the magic of that chemistry. I can't explain. Let's hope it lives forever.
20: Band of Brothers Legacy is an HBO Max joint. It'll be on HBO Wednesday evening and follow on Crave as well. What's also on Crave, though, is, of course, the original miniseries. Band of Brothers came out on September 9th, 2001, just 2 days before 9/11, after which the story of World War II heroes defeating the world's greatest threat took on some added weight, not that it really needed it. Produced by Steven Spielberg and Tom Hanks, Band of Brothers follows a company of paratroopers from boot camp to D-Day to the Battle of the Bulge, to the capturing of Hitler's Eagle's Nest and everything in between. It's massive in scope and at the time was the most expensive thing ever produced for television. It's got a lot of gritty war action scenes, Saving Private Ryan style, just great stuff. It has a stacked cast, but when it first aired 25 years ago, the cast were mostly unknowns aside from a few guys like Ron Livingston, Donnie Wahlberg, and David Schwimmer, who was in the midst of Friends at the time. Damian Lewis was the lead. Neil McDonough was in it. Scott Grimes, Dexter Fletcher, Michael Cudlitz, Kirk Acevedo, Colin Hanks, and a host of other that guys filled out the company. Cast also included bit parts from Tom Hardy, James McAvoy, Michael Fassbender, Simon Pegg, Andrew Scott, and Jimmy Fallon, who sticks out like a sore thumb, but also delivers some very important exposition and some much-needed ammo to the guys. The real stars, of course, though, were the soldiers themselves, who kick off each episode with some sound bites about various aspects of their actual war experience relevant to the theme of that particular episode. And they don't tell us the names of these old men who were the soldiers until the very end, I guess for spoiler reasons, which is a little macabre, but you can also guess a few of them by the end as well. And to be honest, there are quite a few characters who sort of got injured out of the war but didn't die and were available to tape the interviews later on, even though they may have sort of got knocked out of the miniseries halfway through for one reason or another. Now, of course, the kind of bittersweet thing about a 25th anniversary for this is that all of those real soldiers featured in the miniseries have now died. Apparently, the last soldier from Easy Company died in 2022 at the age of 97. And I mean, that's just what time does. And it's lucky that Spielberg and Hanks put this all together when they did, when those men could still tell their stories themselves. We all know that every movie and TV production based on real events takes all sorts of artistic license. And in the years since, there have been some things in Band of Brothers where people came forward afterwards to say, well, no, it didn't really happen quite like that. However, by all accounts, they tried their best. Some of these soldiers were on set, going through scripts, talking to writers, directors, producers, actors to get it right, saying things like, well, this guy didn't go on that little mission, this other guy did, and it was things like that. So the Band of Brothers crew really tried to get it as accurate as they could. And I checked, and Crave also has the documentary, which is just longer versions of those interviews with the old soldiers telling their stories, cut together with real footage from the area. That's incredible. It's called We Stand Alone Together, The Men of Easy Company. And that's as good as the miniseries itself. And of course, the series itself is there on Crave if you don't have the DVDs. I've often said it's my favorite series of all time. 10 episodes following these guys through the war. Each episode tends to focus on one guy. Damian Lewis is the lead, and I would say four of them, but he's also almost absent in a couple others. But all these episodes are really ensemble pieces, and it's just incredible. I always highly recommend it. I think watching the first two episodes together is the way to start. And also, if you've never seen it and you do want to watch it, don't worry if you're having trouble figuring out who everyone is. It gets easier as it goes along. And I can't wait to watch this new documentary again. It's on HBO Wednesday evening. It should be on Crave after that. And I'm sure I'll follow it by rewatching the series one more time.
26: If you're a leader, you lead the way. Not just on the easy ones, you take the tough ones too.
10: Let's go! Let's go!
11: What made you decide to join the paratroopers?
12: I wanted to fight with the best, sir.
10: Get out of there! Move!
14: This is Easy Company. The finest company in this regiment.
15: Almost every single one of these guys has been hit at least once.
16: We have to keep moving!
17: Man, it's been a long war. It's been a tough war.
27: Sir, most of the company is spread out here. First platoon tried an end around, but they're stretched out. They're pinned down by a sniper. I believe he's in the building with a casing roof.
28: All right, I want mortars and grenade launchers on that building till it's gone. When it's gone, I want first to go straight in. Forget going around. Everybody else follow me.
27: Yes, sir.
10: Go, go, go!
17: Found in one another a bond among brothers. I'm proud to have served each and every one of you.
23: How many copies of this series do you own?
20: Just the one, just the DVDs.
23: Yeah.
20: So I keep I watch it on Crave now because it's high def and my DVDs aren't.
23: Okay.
20: I've almost bought it on Blu-ray a few times. So I'm sure I will eventually.
23: Yeah. Okay. So thanks for recounting this. And I will continue with my shame that I still have not watched Band of Brothers. And on that note, we're going to switch gears. I want to tell you about my favorite show of the year so far. You are listening to The Couch Potatoes.
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29: Good morning, I'm Noah Fuchs. It's a day that's marked on Winnipeg Blue Bombers fans' calendars all year, and it's finally here, the Banjo Bowl. The 6-6 Bombers host the 8-4 Rough Riders for the 22nd installment of the game. Brady Oliveira says it's the best game on the regular season schedule.
30: It's a whole lot of rich history and tradition with the Banjo Bowl game. I grew up hearing about Banjo Bowl. You know, it's, again, the best game of the year. And I know Winnipeg Blue Bomber fans are excited for it, and it's going to be a lot of energy in Princess Auto Stadium, that's for sure. There's just something in the air. I don't know what it is. It's, again, I think it's that history that goes back for years about, you know, this great rivalry, and especially with the Banjo Bowls.
29: Pregame show gets underway at noon with kickoff taking place just after 3 here on 680 CJOB. Three other games on the Canadian Football League schedule as the Red Blacks and Argonauts go head-to-head. The Elks and Stampeders will play off, and the Lions and Alouettes play in the late game. Winnipeg Jets prospects take to the ice today for a matchup against the Montreal Canadiens prospects. This year's Prospects Challenge roster features 2026 first-rounder Viggo Bjork, along with 2023 first-rounders Kobe Barlow and Braden Jagr. Dylan Larkin said yesterday he will be on the ice for the start of training camp next week with the Detroit Red Wings, who subsequently announced he had been stripped of the captaincy after asking for a trade earlier this year. Larkin had worn the C on his jersey for the past 6 seasons. To the MJHL preseason scoreboard, the Winnipeg Monarchs defeated the Winnipeg Blues 5-3. Dauphin edged out Nipawa 4-2, while Niverville powered past Steinbeck 6-2. Turning to last night's Winnipeg High School Football League scoreboard now, Beaver Bray topped Fort Francis 34-27. St. John's defeated DMCI 32-6. Sisler rolled past Maples 49-7. River East outlasted Kildonan East 18-14. St. Paul's shut out Sturgeon 61-0. Kelvin fell to Springfield 36-8. VMC shut out Brandon 41-0, and Oak Park routed Steinbach 69-14. That's 680 CJOB Sports.
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29: Global news at 11:30. I'm Noah Fuchs. The Correctional Service of Canada is stepping up efforts to keep contraband out of Stony Mountain Institution after a major seizure. Packages containing THC concentrate and other unauthorized items were seized September 2nd with an estimated institutional value of $103,000. Police have been notified and an investigation is underway. Meantime, ceremonies were held across the United States yesterday to commemorate the 25th anniversary of the terror attacks of 9/11 that killed nearly 3,000 people. A new poll has found about half of U.S. adults remember 9/11 as the most historic event of their lifetime. 24 Canadians were killed in the attacks on September 11th, 2001. And a heads up for drivers in the city this weekend. The truck ride for Special Olympics will affect highway traffic today. It started at 9:30. The convoy will travel northbound on Highway 59 from Île-de-Chêne, then complete one counterclockwise lap around the perimeter. Delays are expected. There are also a number of road closures to watch for due to the Chinatown Street Festival and Winnipeg 10 and 10 race. James Avenue will remain blocked until 7 a.m. on Monday, while King Street is closed today and tomorrow between James and Rupert Avenue. Race weekend will force a closure of Memorial between Broadway and York from 8 o'clock this morning until 5 p.m. tomorrow. Then on Sunday, eastbound Broadway will be closed between Osborne Street North and Edmonton Street. You'll also find lane restrictions on most major roads along the race route, along with full closures on a number of local streets. You can find the full race route on the city's website. News on the hour, on the half, and when it breaks on 680 CJOB.
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29: Looking at your weather forecast here for the Banjo Bowl today, mainly cloudy, 30% chance of some showers, wind northwest 30, gusting to 50, high of 15. Tonight, mainly cloudy, 30% chance of some showers, low of plus 5. Tomorrow, mainly sunny, high of 17. Monday, rain expected, high of 14. Right now, outside 680 CJOB, it is 12 degrees.
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23: I'm Brett, he's Jeff. We are the Couch Potatoes, and I would like to offer you a spoiler-free review for Season 3. In fact, it'll be a spoiler-free review of the show thus far. It airs on Apple TV+. It is called Silo.
19: The amount of panic if people found out.
21: Found out what?
19: Time we have left.
23: Silo is a show that debuted in 2023 on Apple TV+. It's based on a series of books. Rebecca Ferguson is the lead, and it is about a society that lives underground. So in season one, we learn they're in a silo that goes like 175 floors down or something like that. They don't know why they're there. They don't know, really know how long they have been there. They don't know who built the silo. They have some rules that they follow. They refer to the founders. They have something called the pact that is essentially their creed. It's their code. And that's it. It has functioning technology, but there are just weird things going on. And as the season expands, it gets weirder and weirder. But it's very much self-contained on the fact that we're just learning about the kind of day-to-day lives of the people living in the silo. Season two, we learn a little bit more about some of the inner workings and other things that are going on in the world. And season three, it's still telling that continuing story. But it also now takes us back to the time the silo came to be. So we're getting two timelines simultaneously through season three. And all the while, every time we get an answer, we get two more questions to ask. And I just love this show. First of all, Rebecca Ferguson is a tour de force. Like, is there... I feel like she's one of those people where when you see her name pop up or you just see her on the screen, you realize whatever this is, it's that she makes it better.
20: Absolutely. And I would say to that end, my buddy Joel and I, who go to a lot of action movies together, the most upset we've ever been by a development in a movie was when she, I mean, for spoilers for Mission Impossible 7, which they killed her off in that. Yeah. And we were like 20 minutes in and we were like, we're just mad. Are you kidding? There's 90 more minutes of this movie and she's not, we're so mad about it. And on the way home, my buddy's just like, that is total BS. Thank you. It's just like, what are you doing? Why would you kill off Rebecca Ferguson?
23: I know, she was great in that series. So she leads the entire cast. Is excellent. Tim Robbins is one of the main players in this show. And there are other familiar faces, but those would be the two biggest names in the show. And from a production standpoint or production design standpoint, the fact that this thing is 150 floors deep or whatever it is, I think I said 175. I don't know exactly how many floors, but it's a lot. You actually believe it. Like when you see them like look down, I know it's just trickery. But it's still, it looks real. And the amount of work that must go into having to redress the set, to redress the, you know, I don't know how many floors they have built on this set. Yeah. But if they have to redress it every time they go to a different floor, that must be tedious. So the production design is outstanding. But it's the mystery of this show. And my buddy Mike, if you're listening, he said it perfectly. He said, I have not been, this isn't a direct quote, but something like, I haven't been this excited about a show, at least in this kind of speculative way, since Lost.
20: Yeah, while you were talking about setting up the three seasons, I was like, oh my God, this sounds like watching Lost, trying to figure out. And, you know, Lost was very much a, we'll give you an answer that comes with two more questions, yeah, kind of a show to it. Yeah, that's exciting.
23: Yeah, so and the first season had an incredible finale. The first season overall was just great. Season two was still great, but it wasn't quite as good. But season three has really leveled up because of that secondary timeline that we're getting. Now we're getting the origin of the silo, and we're learning about the people who built it. Why did they build it? We still don't quite know, but because again, they didn't just say, here's exactly what happened. They kind of have, they've been feeding us crumbs with that. And it has an explosive. And what was really interesting too about this is the penultimate episode, the second last episode, yep, episode nine. It's a 10 episode season. That episode was crazy. And that's often the case. The penultimate episode in a season or a series is often the wildest thing. Like Ozymandias, the name of the episode in Breaking Bad.
20: Yep. where something exciting happened 5 minutes into that thing, and it made me stand up. Mm-hmm. And it wasn't until the episode was over I realized I was still standing. Like, I never sat down.
7: Really?
20: Yeah. For like 45 minutes, I just stood there staring at my TV. It's like, what?
23: Yeah. And the finale for Breaking Bad was still crazy, but it was that second last episode which really melted everyone's brains. And in this one, the second last episode was like that. But then as the final episode of season three gets rolling, it immediately turns the whole show upside down. And I loved that. And it wasn't just done for shock value. Like, it finally started to make sense. But they, once again, they don't just reveal everything, because there will be a fourth and final season. And that's going to debut July 9th, 2027. So that's nice, because there was about a year and a half gap in between seasons one and two, and then seasons two and three. So now we've got season four, which the gap won't even be a year, because they shot three and four back to back.
20: Nice. And it's definitely the last one.
23: Yeah.
20: And they know that going in, and for a puzzle kind of show like this, that's a huge deal.
23: Yeah. And we could argue, we would actually probably agree with each other, whatever we say about Lost, but because they decide, like, ABC probably would have let them go forever.
20: Yeah.
23: But it wasn't the show's creators that said, we need an end game here.
20: Yeah. And the complaints in season three were that they were like treading water, not just like that whole episode didn't advance the story at all, because they were just like, well, we don't know how fast to advance the story because we don't know how long we're going to be on. And after season three, during season three, they went, it's like, look, we need an endpoint so we can map out the rest of the show. And that's what they got. And they started mapping it out. And as soon as they started doing that, there was a writer's strike, which screwed up all of season four. But that's another story for another time.
23: So Silo, Apple TV Plus. I've tried to keep this as spoiler-free as possible. It's such a good show, and I know at 10 episodes per season now, you might feel like, well, I'm already falling behind. You got until July 9th of next year to chip away at this thing. And another thing about this show, too, it's been so much fun just talking to my buddy about this show and how excited he is about it, because those things just don't exist anymore. It's not that the content doesn't exist. It's that we're also splintered now with what we're watching, because there are way too many choices for content. And so someone might say, what are you watching this week? And I might say, I don't know. Are you into a South Korean show that's set in ancient times about ghosts and goblins and demons and sword fighting? Probably not.
20: As much, you know, hay is made about a show like The Pit, which by all means is a big hit and has a lot of viewers, I'm sure if we looked at the numbers, you would find that like three times as many people were watching Mad About You on a weekly basis in the 1990s.
23: Oh, yeah.
20: Mad About You has zero cultural footprint. Like, they brought that thing back years later, like they did many sitcoms, and nobody even noticed it.
23: Yeah, that was so weird. They tried their hand with that, and was it Will and...
20: Will and Grace got some viewership, and they had two or three more seasons of that. So that one worked out. The Mad About You one just ended up nowhere doing nothing.
23: By the way, the name of that Korean show I was referencing was The East Palace. It's on Netflix, and it's pretty cool if you're into that sort of weird stuff. But I miss having those water cooler shows, so it's nice. I'm just being selfish here. I just want more people to watch this show so I have more people to talk about. With Silo. So again, season three is complete. You can find all three seasons on Apple TV Plus, and season four debuts July 9th, 2027, and it is amazing and very likely will be my favorite show of 2026. I have a difficult time seeing anything topple that. Up next, we're going to tell you what's new at the movies, and Jeff's going to tell you about a rather interesting trailer that popped up this week. 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
3: Looking at your weather forecast here for the Banjo Bowl today, mainly cloudy, 30% chance of some showers, wind northwest 30, gusting to 50, high of 15. Tonight, mainly cloudy, 30% chance of some showers, low of plus 5. Tomorrow, mainly sunny, high of 17. Monday, rain expected, high of 14. Right now, outside 680 CJOB, it is 12 degrees.
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4: I'm Brett, he's Jeff, we are the Couch Potatoes. Let's tell you what's new at the movies this week. We mentioned that there's some weird stuff going on here, so let's start with one of those. Sandra Bullock and Nicole Kidman star in a sequel to a movie from 1998. It's Practical Magic 2.
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7: I'm not a drain. I'm a human being.
8: We need to break our family curse.
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10: I've seen what my power can do. It terrifies me.
11: I need my sister.
12: You have to remember who you are.
4: So that's from the second one. The first one is about two sisters who are born into a magical family and have mostly avoided witchcraft themselves. But when one of their boyfriends dies unexpectedly, the sisters give themselves a crash course in hard magic. And with a police officer getting suspicious, they try to resurrect this guy and unwittingly inject his corpse with an evil spirit that threatens to end their family line. It was 30% on Rotten Tomatoes. Bron, did you ever see Practical Magic?
13: I've never seen Practical Magic, and I'm shocked that it was that low. I've always thought back of it as more of a more popular movie.
4: Yeah, I haven't seen it either, but I was surprised to see the reviews that low. And this new one returns us to the world in moonlit mischief and powerful ancestral magic as the Owens sisters must confront the dark curse that threatens to unravel their family once again and for once and for all, in a must-see cinematic event of fun, magic, and mayhem. Man, my reading skills were not magical there. 35%. So once again, this movie, I don't know, that's like, why make a sequel to a crappy movie and then make the sequel crappy?
13: That's bizarre. I mean, Hollywood's super mean to older actresses, so I think these guys are trying to just...
4: like, get a paycheck?
13: Yep.
4: And who could blame them for that? Yep, hopefully they had fun doing it. Also new this week, Andrew Garfield stars in The Uprising.
14: We are forced to work beyond what our souls can take.
15: We've given you enough!
16: I shouldn't have done that, Fowler.
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18: Who leads them?
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13: The Uprising, rated R, only in theaters September 10th. Discover it at Dolby Cinema.
4: Garfield plays the leader of a ferocious rebellion against the tyranny of King Richard II, set against the true events of the uprising that helped inspire the legend of Robin Hood. He forms an army of the people to face the king's might in a fight for justice, and it's sitting at 50% on Rotten Tomatoes. This next one is weird as well. And it's a big one for a lot of people around this world. It's Oasis, Don't Look Back in Anger.
20: I just don't see myself on stage with Liam. I just don't see it.
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22: Most thought it would never happen, and some still aren't convinced.
4: So this is a documentary that tells the story of their Oasis Live 25, one of the most anticipated rock and roll comebacks of all time, and it's getting a

0: amazing reviews, 96%. Here's the thing that was weird, because it's supposed to be out for just a limited time, on like starting September 11th, and then eventually it'll be streaming in Canada on Disney Plus. When I checked the listings here in Winnipeg, and we're recording this on Wednesday, so things could change. They could change by this afternoon. They could change by tomorrow. The only showing I can see in Winnipeg is actually tonight, September 9th. There's nothing listed beyond September 9th. And there are listings for September 11th in, I think, at least in Toronto, a couple of spots in Ontario. So check your listings. This might be super limited. I don't know if this is a one showing, a one and done, and that's it. It looks like it was supposed to open and start playing September 11th, not just play the one time like that Transformers movie when they re-released the Transformers, the movie from 1986, the 40-year apology tour that has, by the way, a 12-minute brand new scene featuring Optimus Prime at the end of that movie. And it is the vocal work of Peter Cullen, his final vocal work before he recently died. So check your listings on that. And if you've seen any videos, commercials, promos, whatever, for a movie starring Alan Ritchson, who is Reacher on Prime Video, and Owen Wilson in a movie called Runner, not to be mistaken with The Runner.
1: It was a Gal Gadot Amazon Prime movie.
0: Yeah.
1: Yeah.
0: Runner is only playing in Ontario, from what I can tell. So again, as always, check your listings. Well, the couch potato said this movie was good, was playing. So no, check your listings. But it looks like Runner is only playing in Ontario. No, not sure if it's going to expand. Whatever, man. It's getting harder to even keep track of because of the streaming deals some of these movies have. Like, is it playing in Canada? Is it not playing in Canada?
1: It's bizarre.
0: Yeah. So there you go. That's what's new with the movies. Where do you want to go next, Bron?
1: I'll talk about a very strange trailer for what's going to be a very strange documentary. The trailer came out this past weekend. It's called You Can See Everything, and it's a doc about Elizabeth Holmes made by Nathan Fielder and Lance Oppenheim. Now, Fielder's made the shows Nathan for You and The Rehearsal, which is among my favorite shows of recent years, as well as The Curse. It's all gonzo stuff out of left field that, frankly, will take too long to explain. But that dude is a gift of getting seemingly normal people to say the weirdest things, and this looks like primo Fielder, except, you know, no one thinks Elizabeth Holmes is normal. Oppenheim's a documentary filmmaker who also has his first scripted feature coming out in a couple of weeks, the movie Primetime with Robert Pattinson about the host of To Catch a Predator, which looks very interesting. And Elizabeth Holmes, of course, was that Theranos lady convicted of defrauding investors to the tune of tens of millions of dollars for her blood work machine that was not as advertised. So this A24 documentary, which is to be released theatrically next month and was a surprise screening at the Telluride Film Festival last weekend, follows Fielder, who's invited to spend time with Holmes and indeed move into her house with her husband and their two children a month before she has to report to federal prison to begin her 11-year sentence. And the teaser trailer is just Fielder and Holmes talking to each other, and she's got the crazy eyes and she doesn't really blink.
2: I'm not that person. I can promise you that. I don't have anything to deceive you on. Of course I'm not deceiving you. I'm engaging with you as a human being. Hmm? Why would I deceive you? There's no reason for me to do that.
1: It's wild. You sort of have to see it to believe it. She's a famous liar trying to convince him she's not a liar. And a line like, I'm engaging with you as a human being, is a bizarre thing to say. And then it cuts to him staring at her, trying to figure her out. Fielder fans got very excited last weekend when this was announced, me included. I didn't really care about the Elizabeth Holmes story at all. And now I can't wait to see this. It's apparently almost 3 hours long as well. You Can See Everything, the documentary, in theaters October 16th.
2: You're being real right now? Always being real.
0: Hey, speaking of trailers, I got pumped this week because we got a new trailer for Godzilla Minus Zero, the sequel to the movie Godzilla Minus One, which came out a couple of years ago and shocked the world with just how good it was. Came out, 2023 already. But yeah, with a budget of under $15 million, it went on to win the Academy Award for Best Visual Effects. And the new one is coming November 6th. There's a new trailer, And there's a scene at the end of it that I didn't connect the dots on what was happening. But when I watch it again... So that translates to, don't worry, we're not talking about Godzilla here or something like that. But that sound effect, that sounds to me like Rodan. That's the big flying one.
1: The big the butterfly monster?
0: Well, that was Mothra.
1: Oh, that makes sense.
0: Rodan Mothra. Rodan was like a pterodactyl kind of thing.
1: Oh, I see. Cool.
0: Like a giant volcanic pterodactyl.
1: So Godzilla's got something big to fight against this time around.
0: Maybe. I'm guessing that's what that was because, like, if you haven't seen Godzilla Minus One, you might be wondering, okay, so what do they do this time? Because what they tried last time clearly didn't work. And what else are we going to do? Well, let's bring in another monster. So can't wait to see that. Comes out November 6th. If you haven't seen Godzilla Minus One, it's on Netflix. And it's incredible. It's not just a fun monster movie. I would actually argue it's not that much fun at all. It's really serious. Because it's a serious look at war and the effects of war. And in this, just so happens, there's a giant monster who goes smashy smash. I'm Brett, he's Jeff, we are the Couch Potatoes. Remember, if it requires getting up off the couch, don't bother.
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12: Global news at 12 o'clock. I'm Ross Levitan. Canada is open for business. That's the message from Prime Minister Mark Carney, who will host some of the world's top investors at the inaugural Investment Summit of Canada next Monday and Tuesday. 160 plus projects are on the docket. Winnipeg Economic Development and Tourism President and CEO Chuck Davidson says it's going to be a fascinating event.
13: It'll really be interesting in terms of what some of those dialogues and conversations look like. And so having a delegation that we've obviously got some projects, Churchill and a number of others that we can talk about, that we will focus on, but also to hear what are investors looking for. Is it energy plays? Is it agriculture? Is it manufacturing? Knowing that Manitoba is a very diverse economy, organizations like ourselves and others will be going to make sure that we can address some of those and bring some of that intelligence back as well.
12: Premier Wab Kanu will lead Winnipeg's delegation looking for investors to help expand the Port of Churchill, among other key projects. And breaking news out of the NHL, a Winnipegger is getting paid. The Vegas Golden Knights have announced a two-year contract extension for their captain, Mark Stone. The deal kicks in a year from now and will pay him $9 million annually through the 2028-29 NHL season. Stone contributed 73 points in 60 games last season and has scored 259 goals and added 707 points across 766 career NHL games. The 34-year-old and former Brandon Wheat King was named Vegas's first ever captain in 2021 and led them to a Stanley Cup championship in 2023. Now it's time for the Winnipeg Blue Bombers pregame show on 680 CJOB.
14: Are there any nerves for you in that moment?
15: No, not really. I've been playing football my whole life.
14: Last play of the game from the 5-yard line, middle of the field. This is where they got jammed up earlier in the fourth. Five receivers out, Oliveira in the backfield. Neal will stay in as well. Kolaris, max protection to the end zone. The out route for Singer as he got it for the touchdown. Dorian Singer.
16: Oh my goodness.
14: In his CFL debut, we've been waiting to the 14th week of the season. The guy who popped in training camp, the guy who's looked amazing in practice, the catch, the foot down, the ball away from the defender, and the Bombers are a convert away from overtime in the Labor Day Classic.
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17: And immediately after the convert, the game stopped, and no one remembers what happened in overtime in Regina. We are just thinking about how it was a perfect warm-up. Nice lubrication for the biggest regular season game in the CFL, the Banjo Bowl. It is here. It is 3 hours away. The pregame tailgate is already underway at Princess Auto Stadium, and we are very happy to have you with us for all 3 hours. We have a packed show that I am very excited about. I am Derek Taylor alongside the Hall of Famer Doug Brown and the Hall of Famer Ed Tate. Doug Brown, not shorts weather anymore, but he is holding on, folks.
18: Brad Foddy is really, he sets the tone for me always. So I try to check in with him every morning. Say, Brad, we still wearing shorts? He's like, oh yeah. Is it December? I said, no. He's like, shorts on. So Brad Foddy is the equipment manager for the Winnipeg Blue Bombers, for those of you who don't know. And I pretty much dress according to his standards of what cold is in Winnipeg. Because then when it gets cold, Derek, and then I put pants on for the first time in November, I'm like, or December, I'm like, oh, it's not so bad, right? Because they got this warmth. You've suffered a little bit. It eases you in.
17: Real Canadians might wear shorts and then just put Vaseline on their legs to keep the frostbite away, but you choose your own adventure.
18: I saw Bruce Smith once, my first year pro in Buffalo, putting Vaseline all over his arms. And I was like, what's that for, Bruce? He's like, oh, it's to keep the cold out of my arms. And then he proceeded to rub it all over his jersey so nobody could grab him. I was like, genius.
17: Bruce Smith's bust in Canton, Ohio, right next to the Vaseline in Canton, Ohio as well. The Hall of Famer Ed Tate from BlueBombers.com.
19: So is Bruce Smith's bust covered in Vaseline too?
17: Could be.
19: Yeah.
17: If I ever go to America again, I'm going to check that out, right, in Canton, Ohio.
19: I don't know about you guys, but this is one of my favorite games of the year. I'm jacked up for this. I always love a Bomber home game, but the Banjo Bowl is different. Driving up here down Chancellor Matheson Boulevard even a couple hours ago was already people out tailgating. It's just so much fun, and when the stakes are this high and you've got your arch rivals in town, for a guy like me, it kind of writes itself. Let's hope for a Bomber win, but this is always a fun day on the calendar.
17: And an important one in the standings as well, as we will hit on as we go through a jam-packed pregame show. As mentioned, we're here for 3 hours. We'll talk about, gosh, the game on the field, how the Bombers can get to Trevor Harris, how they can protect Zach Kolaris. We'll talk about, I always enjoy our conversations about the origins of the Banjo Bowl. Tara Maslowski will join us. She's obviously connected to a big part of Blue Bomber history. The great Bob Irving joins us at 2 o'clock. We have a brand new game to play with Bob Irving. I'm very excited about. We'll talk to Bombers rookie Ridge Tejada. He's got a fantastic story that, because he was thrust into the lineup just on a moment's notice a couple weeks ago, cough, cough, we didn't get to talk too much about his story. I'm excited for that. And we will get you set for, gosh, the Bombers, 2 wins behind the Riders in the standings. This is a win they are going to need to have. Today's game brought to you by Play Now. Bet on blue. Enjoy responsibly. Currently 12 degrees in Winnipeg. Looking for a high of 15. 30% chance of showers for the game with a wind gusting toward 50 today. We will keep our eyes peeled and let you know on that as we go along. The guys are here. The guys have their lists. It's a little game we always start with. It's called Dealer's Choice. There are 7 topics neatly presented in 30-point type that they can choose from. Each one is associated with a topic around the game, around the CFL, or just a bugaboo I have about the current state of streaming television. Whatever it might be, the guys will choose. They do not know what the questions will be, but they are going to choose their own adventure. We will start with Doug Brown in Dealer's Choice.
20: Well, it looks like there's an opportunity to sing here. Sing out strong, so sing. I will definitely take that.
17: Sing out strong. 5 catches for 62 yards and a touchdown. Dorian Singer should never come out of the lineup again, yes?
20: I think the bigger question is, why was Dorian Singer not in the lineup initially? Because we had the ratio flexibility, didn't we not? Were we not starting more Canadians than we needed to? And he's a very talented figure. And, you know, the funny thing is, for those of you that watched him during practice and during training camp, you were not surprised by his debut. Myself, having a day job, other than the preseason, first time I saw him on the field, and I'm like, oh, that guy, it translated. He was still good. He was good in the preseason. Turns out he was still impactful. Turns out Zach Kolaris trusts him so much in game one, he throws the game-tying touchdown to him as time expires in the fourth quarter. So my question back at you is, why is it week 14 and we see him for the first time?
17: We've known for several weeks that Dorian Singer had the potential to have a great CFL performance. As you watched him last week, was there anything that stood out that made you go, oh yeah, this guy does not belong? There's no. like everything. He looks fluid. He made catches. He's made
20: athletic.
17: Tough catches.
20: He's got toughness. He's athletic. He runs good routes. He accelerates nicely, and he was clutch. And in a pressure-packed moment, what did he do? He delivered. His first one ever. Imagine how good he could be right now. That's what I just don't understand what the evaluation is on him, why he's entering the game. Maybe Ed can give me some insight into that.
19: Well, we've been saying all along that he's been impressive, and then that there was an option for him to be on the lineup. So I can see everybody's frustration in that. But this isn't unique either. I remember Daryl Mitchell with Edmonton a few years ago. He had to wait 10 weeks before he got into a game, and then when he got into the game, everybody said the same thing. Why hasn't this guy been playing? So I don't know what it is. Maybe out of the gate, coaches want to roll with the guys they trust, the guys they've been around before, even though it's clear that this guy was ready.
17: Veterans, right? Tommy
19: veterans,
17: Neal, the Gavikov,
19: yeah,
17: veterans.
19: That kind of stuff. And, you know, what Winnipeg does with the ratio is a little bit different. You know, they're playing the 8 and 9 Canadians sometimes. You do get an extra draft pick out of that if you're one of two teams that has the highest amount of Canadian snaps. I don't think that's a factor in how you make your lineup the previous year, but maybe it is. I don't know if I can't give you a concrete answer, Doug, as to why he wasn't in earlier. All I'm going to say is, I'm just going to enjoy the rest of the ride here, because to Derek's point, I don't think he comes out at all.
20: I could totally understand if they were blowing it out of the park with what they were doing in terms of the passing game. If they're the receivers, if the guys were on point, if they were lighting it up in terms of passing yardage and yards after the catch and touch, the aerial attack was on point, I get it. You don't fix something that's not broken. But it hasn't been performing the entire year. That's where the frustration stems from, is you're like, hey, this team's at 500 right now in the final third of the year, and now they're just looking to improve. They're like, this is supposed to be a week-by-week basis. This is a situation. I don't understand the evaluation process, why it's took this long.
17: Bombers seventh in yards per pass play, seventh in total passing yards this season. Hoping for more. Dorian Singer remains in the lineup. Pokey Wilson not in the lineup. He is on the six-game injury list with a hand injury. We certainly hope. We haven't seen Pokey since he left the game in Saskatchewan, so I certainly hope he is okay and maybe... Who knows if he'll be out the full six games.
20: He wasn't at practice at all?
17: He was at practice on the day we saw. He came out later in sweats. So that's all we kind of saw, hands in his pockets. So I didn't know until the injury report came out what his injury actually was after he slammed down on the asphalt. All right, Ed Tate to you. Oh, 1-0 Toronto in the early game on apparently an RBI double by Vladdy Guerrero.
20: Four CFL games today.
17: Four CFL games.
20: Is that insane?
17: First time since August 1995.
20: That's a little different, isn't it?
17: They played four games.
19: It's a lot different.
17: Yeah, first time.
19: An opening kickoff point.
17: Oh, yep. Okay. Well, Ottawa's return game, still stellar. All right, perfect. Ed Tate, to you in dealer's choice.
19: I am going to go with ballroom blitz.
17: Ballroom blitz. The Bombers running blitzes of six men or more. Will there be over or under 2.5 in this game?
19: Under. It's an interesting topic, and, you know, I'm with a lot of fans are wondering why Winnipeg didn't blitz Trevor Harris once in a while in last week's loss in the Labor Day Classic. And it can be frustrating watching him get in a rhythm. But I thought Mike O'Shea at least provided the Bombers' perspective really well on the coaches' show. And then Jordan Younger did a couple of days later when we interviewed him too. And the rationale was the ball comes out of Trevor Harris's hand so fast. You want to do is take away his first read, make him not sure about where he's going, and go to the second read and hope that your defense has got everybody covered. That's basically the gist of it.
17: That would buy the defensive line more time.
19: Yes. So I understand the rationale, but I also think a quarterback gets comfortable in not ever seeing a blitz, and I think that's what happens too. So I just like to see once in a while. I'd love to see that number be. What did you say, the over-under?
17: 2.5.
19: Yeah, let's see 4. You know, it's just something different. I understand the Bombers' rationale, but that's Trevor Harris is a rhythm quarterback, and if he's seeing 8 and 9 guys in coverage on every snap, then that provides him a rhythm as well.
17: They've got to do something to change how their defense attacks Saskatchewan's offense. For sure. At 12:13, Doug Brown to you in dealer's choice.
20: Let's go into the deep.
17: Into the deep. Without Pokey Wilson, who has 23 deep targets this season, who do you want to see getting fed today?
20: Deep balls? Yeah, no one. I'm not convinced they're good at throwing, I think they have to be intermediate routes that go for yak yards, really. So it's just like your last question on blitzing. I don't really want to see them blitz a lot because I know they're not very good at it.
17: Yeah.
20: And I know that their blitz gets picked up all the time. And you want to look for a teaching tape on how to blitz. Watch Saskatchewan last week. I mean, watch Saskatchewan with a 4-man rush, let alone with a 6.
17: Yep.
20: And if you never make them pay the price when they commit 6 to the rush, they just keep doing it. And they just kept doing it, and it kept being effective for them. And there was no answer from it. You look at the numbers of this. You go max protection. So max protection, you have a tight end, you have your 5 blockers, and you have a back in as well. Okay, so that's 7 blockers. They have 7 on the line of scrimmage. You should be able to block up everybody. Brady takes, and you can slide one way and you take the trail man, the guy that's coming free off the edge. But it didn't matter. They were winning up front with 4. They were winning up front with 7 and 6. And just very, very frustrating. But yeah, it's not, in my mind, the strength of if Zach has lost or a part of his game has diminished or fallen off a bit, it's his touch on the deep ball. He's either short or even we've even seen him overthrow it a couple times this year, but
17: the Edmonton game, yeah.
20: Most predominantly, he comes up short on those passes, and guys are waiting and fall. Sometimes they'll get a PI call on it because the receiver will literally have to stop in his tracks, and the defender actually runs into him because he's got to come back on that ball.
17: Last week, he missed Dorian Singer in the end zone to our right, threw it to Tommy Neal, double covered in the end zone, could have led him a little more in the. In the back of the end zone was the Pokey Wilson one. That one was going to be tough either way. There were at least three where you go, oh, Zach, a little extra juice would have been a big benefit, but not to be. So Doug says, absolutely nobody. Let's find another way. Ed Tate, I have a pie in the final third. Little Jack Horner or two is greater than one.
19: Well, I kind of know where we're going to go with this because I think it's going to be a fun debate. Two is greater than one.
17: Two is greater than one. We'll do the debate in a coming segment, but
19: okay.
17: O'Shea appears more aggressive at going for touchdowns in these last few games. Do you think he would go for two the next time the game is on the line?
19: No, I do not. His rationale, and I'm with it on this, is that if you get to overtime, you've got a chance to overcome a mistake. You get more than one snap. You get your special teams can play a role. Your defense can play a role. And if you miss a pass on first down, you get another chance to win it on or to advance on second down. I like the idea of having more opportunity than a one play thing. Now that I know you said we're going to debate that later. I think that's Mike's approach. Now we saw him, to your point, in Edmonton go for it inside the 5 yard line on a third and three. So I know he said after the game, too, that it's just more ammunition for him to think about. But I think all these years of coaching for him, he is who he is. And I don't see if that happens again. I'm not sure that they go for two again. Every circumstance is different, but I just see that he will put it into overtime again.
17: I fully believe you on that one. We will discuss whether that should be the case. We've got all the numbers as we continue. Doug Brown, back to you.
20: What should I pick, Derek?
17: I have a pie.
20: Oh, I love pie. Is it apple?
17: Well,
20: pumpkin.
17: This pie is, in fact, made from responsibility for protecting Zach Kolaris today.
20: Okay, let me draw it on my paper here.
17: Size out that pie that you've drawn on your piece of paper.
20: Okay.
17: Some slices for the O-line.
20: Okay.
17: Backs and receivers as one unit.
20: Mm-hmm.
17: Tommy Condell and Zach Kolaris himself.
20: So there's four pieces to this
17: pie. There's four pieces to give out. Quarterback, OC, backs and receivers, and the offensive line. Describe the pieces of pie that you are giving out and how big they are. Who's most responsible?
20: I would say the offensive line is half the pie.
17: Okay.
20: And then everybody else is the third.
17: Okay.
20: For the other half. There you go.
19: Where are you at on that?
17: Was the offensive line a problem last week? Okay.
20: Yeah. I mean, when you're getting home with a four-man rush time and time again, guys are just getting bad. I mean, and the running game, you know, it can be one thing or another. They can, you know, do well at the run blocking and push guys off the line of scrimmage. They might not be on point with the pass rush in terms of defending that. But last game, I felt they weren't able to establish either, right? Any dominance running the football and or in pass blocking. So to me, everything starts and ends with the offensive line when it comes to offensive productivity in my mind, right? So I think these guys just are erratic in terms of what we're seeing and in terms of on a game-by-game situation, how they're able to play.
17: The one thing that stood out for me is they appeared to have a fantastic plan for Montreal's varied and diverse pressure set, right? Montreal might run the most exotic blitzes in the Canadian Football League. They had absolutely no response to Saskatchewan's, and I went, okay, can the offensive coordinator be doing more in this spot to help folks out? Like, Zach's got a bail in a second and a half. Where does he have to go with the football? And I don't remember those options sticking out for me because Zach's holding on to it, which Zach needs some of the blame for this. And you know, there are more than just offensive line responsible for blocking as well, which makes me go,
19: yeah.
17: We talk about it sometimes as it's entirely the offensive line when it's a whole pie. There's a whole pie.
19: I like your idea of breaking it down into the pie like that. And I like Doug's drawing there where the O-line gets the biggest piece of it. The play that stands out to me was the safety they gave up. If I've watched that a half dozen times since it happened, and there are three, four people on top of Zach about a nanosecond after he gets the ball in his hand. So something broke down up front.
17: Yep.
19: That doesn't you can expect maybe that they're going to blitz on a second down and they've got the quarterback in the end zone. But it didn't look like anybody got a hand on anybody on that. So that's where I put a lot of the blame on the O-line. But you're right. Everybody else has to wear a chunk of it. A veteran quarterback has got to see what he sees and get rid of it too sometimes. So, but to your guys' point, they got to be a lot better at the line of scrimmage today than they were last week.
17: I want, just on the basis of his skills, I want Zach ripping the ball in the intermediate ranges more than I want Trevor Harris doing it. But I want Zach to be upright, so maybe I have to, as a fan, I have to give up some of that.
20: I think you need scripted plays for when they have seven or six on the line of scrimmage. I don't think it should be a sight adjustment at all for Zach Claris. I think he should know where he's going with the ball automatically every time he sees that for at least the first three or four instances, right? Because you have seven on the line of scrimmage, that's five in coverage, okay? And even if you're a max protect, you still have four receivers out there. Four on five, not great, but until you see how big the field is. Somebody is open at all the time because of the space out there. So if he's got an automatic, you put the pressure on this guy, hey, first time we see seven and they bring everybody, they don't drop out of it. Yeah, we'll sight adjust if they drop out of that. But if they're bringing everybody, I'm bringing you the ball.
17: Yeah.
20: So I think the pressure needs to be on the offensive coordinator to script that and on the receivers to understand you can't get locked down with five guys in the secondary. It's just unsatisfactory.
17: I wonder if that's part of Kevin's Clercius going into the starting lineup. Clercius is a bigger body who can block versus, say, a Gavin Cobb, who's a smaller body who will block, but Clercius, it's just a different deal. All right. The all-play to end a dealer's choice is called In the Final Third. You may have to do some writing down. Pick the three most important games the Bombers have remaining and rank them. Here are the games. Today versus Saskatchewan. 2 weeks versus Toronto, at Montreal, versus Calgary, at Edmonton, and at BC. Of those, pick the three most important and rank them. One is the most important, three is the least important. I was doing this to myself last week. This game today, to me, is the second most important game remaining for the Winnipeg Blue Bombers. Calgary, at home in week 19, is the big dog for me. Who wants to go first as you guys?
20: I'll go first.
17: Doug Brown.
20: I think this game will be my number one just because they need to show that they can beat. I mean, this is the most important game for the fan base, period. You want to talk about momentum and turning the corner as a team in a season. This is the game you win at home against the defending Grey Cup champions that won a Grey Cup title here the last time they played here. So that's number one for me, is to them to get over the hump. I think if they fall to 6-7, I think it's a dog's breakfast for the rest of the year potentially. I think they need to get out in front of their schedule and be 7-6. And then I have number two would be BC, last game of the year.
17: Okay.
20: Because they'll probably be in contention. And then I have for number three, the Edmonton game as well. Winning those two games to end out the season.
17: Oh,
20: would
17: interesting.
20: Be my top three.
17: You don't have my most important game in your top three. Ed Tate.
19: I've got it this way. I've got today's game as one, just the same as Doug, because it's the game right here and right now, and it can kind of build some momentum, or you're really starting to wonder, you know.
20: If you lose two in a row to Saskatchewan,
19: right. And I've got Toronto. I've got Toronto after the bye as number two, just because it's after the bye again, and it's the next game after this. Like, these other games might not matter as much if they don't take care of business here, because Calgary's breathing down their neck still. BC's right there at 6-6. If you don't win in the next couple of weeks, you could be at the bottom of the division looking up at everybody. I put BC the last game of the year as three, thinking that if they take care of business now in the next couple of games, that one's going to matter for a placement. Maybe, who knows, maybe even a home playoff game, right? So that's the way I just look at it. Maybe I've got a short attention span, but it's the games coming up that are really important for this team.
17: I think you both see, for me, it would be Calgary, this game today, and then the BC game for tiebreaker. If you beat Calgary, you have them in a tiebreaker. Calgary has an easy schedule with two games coming against Ottawa. So, but this one, you guys both make the point how very important it is. If you can, one game behind Sask and three games behind Saskatchewan are drastically different, Doug, for the final five games of the year.
20: One thing none of us touched on either is in this league, it's how you're playing at the end of the year. That's why I have 3-2, those last two games of the year, because I want the Winnipeg Blue Bombers to have won two games in a row going into the playoffs, right? Because I think that favors them, and I think that gives you an opportunity to be playing well at that time of the season when those are probably going to be very impactful games for their seeding and positioning.
17: Plenty more to come about the Banjo Bowl. We'll talk about the Riders a little later on. Bob Irving, as I mentioned, at 2 o'clock. On the other side, we're going to get into some big names returning to the Blue Bombers lineup for this game just in time. Plus, guess who's in the Champions League in CFL Fantasy, everybody? Huh? Who's
20: and still losing.
17: And still losing to Doug Brown. It's Prince Asano, Blue Bomber Football at 680 CJOB.
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31: I'm Carter Kennington. One. Rough Riders quarterback Trevor Harris was pretty comfortable in the pocket last week as the Bombers focused more on coverage than immediate pressure. Can the guys up front blitz a few more times to make Harris a bit more uncomfortable? Two, the offense needs to do a better job protecting Zach Collaros if we want to avoid a repeat of the Labor Day Classic. The Bomber QB has shown he can still move the ball and take a hit, but we have to avoid unnecessary ones. 3. Dorian Singer had an explosive debut for the Blue and Gold, with 5 catches for 62 yards and the game-tying touchdown to force overtime. Expect him to try and one-up his impressive debut tonight. 4. Last week, a win would have catapulted us into second place in a Pac-West division, but now, they're tied with BC for third, and with a loss, the Bombers could find themselves tied with Calgary for last in the division. The Banjo Bowl's always a big deal, but this one's a bit bigger. And that's the Core Four for the Bombers and the Riders.
17: 12:29 in the PM of afternoon football. The Banjo Bowl is here. And the pregame show is brought to you by Olympic. Kick off your next building project at Olympic Building Center. Some changes in this Bombers lineup. Some important ones within the receiving core that we'll talk about to start. Dorian Singer will continue on, as we all kind of agreed. He should never leave the roster ever again. They've moved in Pokey Wilson.
20: If he has 5 bad games in a row, we can take him off, okay? I'm just...
17: Fair enough.
20: One game and Derek's like, he should never, ever come up. I don't care if he's 48 years old.
17: Hey,
20: stay on the roster.
17: You remember Carlton Agudosi still in the lineup after his amazing debut. Oh, wait a minute. It can go bad. That's right. It's not always. I pulled up some first game bomber receivers in recent history that we'll do a little later. The first game is indicative of absolutely nothing, but it was great to see Dorian Singer get his chance. Receiving core without Pokey Wilson. Kevin Clursius takes Pokey Wilson's spot, which is very interesting. Tim White, Nick Dembski returns, Dorian Singer, and Tommy Neal bumps out, moving Gavin Cobb to a depth position. So Dembski missed the Labor Day game. Here he is on missing the big game in Regina.
0: I don't think I've ever missed a Labor Day game, even my time in Saskatchewan to being here in Winnipeg. I think I missed the Banjo Bowl one year, maybe 2018 or something like that. But yeah, you know, you never like to be away from any game, but especially one of that high impact and, you know, environment, you know, you definitely want to be out there. So, yeah, it was tough to be on the sidelines, but, you know, I'm working to get back this week.
17: And Dembski is, in fact, back this week. The 32-year-old with 50 catches, 50 for 660 yards and three touchdowns. Brady Oliveira, very happy to have his Winnipeg buddy back.
1: A whole lot of confidence. I mean, that's another leader on this team and a star in this league. We all know what he can do. He's productive as ever, you know, every single season. So just to have him back in there. And then I just think for some younger guys in the lineup, like, he just brings a lot of confidence and leadership, you know, when he steps on that field, and especially in the huddle and on the sidelines, if there's any, you know, mistakes that were made, he's there. He's like a second coach. I mean, that's what you're getting out of Nick Dembski. So one heck of a football player, a true pro's pro, and really glad that he's back in the lineup.
17: So Dembski is back for this one. He, Tim White, Dorian Singer, the slot receivers, they take Tommy Neal and they bump him outside to that wide receiver spot, which is a position he played earlier in his career. And whatever Tommy Neal's performance has been this season, Doug Brown, he does provide some flexibility both within where he can play and in the ratio as well. So I pray Tommy can get something going with Nick back in the lineup.
20: Yeah, I mean, he was one of the highest touted free agent acquisitions for this football team, and trying to shore up a position in need for the Winnipeg Blue Bombers. And unfortunately, it just hasn't worked out so far. So I agree with you. I hope it turns around. But right now, you go to that wide side receiver, and you're one step away from not necessarily. It's kind of where, I don't know, receivers go to die, right? They're not really. They're way out there. It's a dangerous throw. Not a lot of attention is paid to that wide receiver spot, so we'll see what happens. Hopefully he can turn it around.
17: The very interesting part is Kevin Clursius takes Pokey Wilson's spot. For folks who falls out, he's the boundary wide receiver, which, one, you don't see Canadians play that spot. Two, Kevin Clursius and Pokey Wilson have completely different skill sets. So I'm interested to see what happens and how much maybe Kenneth Womack will factor in.
19: You know, I find that one to be really intriguing too, DT, because the whole Kevin Clursius narrative in the last little while has been really interesting. Remember, at the end of last year, he kind of got benched. He lost his starting job. He's put up decent numbers in his career so far. Not going to blow you away numbers, but decent numbers. And he gets benched at the end of last year. And at the beginning of this year, he got a bit nicked up in training camp, if I recall.
20: He got hurt in the preseason game.
19: Yeah, he's
20: they look good.
19: Yeah, he's a big body, which they like. I think he could be, in a way, what Rashid Bailey was back in the day. Oh, it was a physical.
20: I miss Rashid Bailey.
19: Yeah, and so I kind of like this move for Winnipeg's receiving corps. I just think that a guy that big that never seems to put the ball on the ground, I had a touchdown last week, is a guy that needs to play more. And so that's an interesting one. And you could make the case that with Pokey out, Nick back, Tommy changing positions, and Kevin Clursius coming in, that's a whole lot of change to this receiving core, not just with the personnel coming in and out, but where they're lining up.
17: Yeah, it'll be interesting to see. As you watched the walkthrough yesterday, you looked at it and went, okay, well, Kenneth Womack is mimicking Tommy Neal, mm-hmm. so he's going to play at that wide receiver spot. He'll do some for Kevin Clursius. Singer will be Pokey Wilson when they go to the tight end packages, so one of the Canadians will come off in that spot. There's a lot of shakeup, but, I mean, Kevin's is a guy who, I mean, as bad as the end of last season was, based on what he's been doing, deserves a shot to step up a little more. I really like that they've inserted him into the starting lineup and are potentially giving him more snaps.
19: I don't remember him dropping or going through a bad bout at the end of last year of dropping passes that came out. I think it was missed assignments, to be honest, and I'm not sure.
20: Where,
17: there was a game here where Zach kind of freaked out on him a little bit.
19: Right. And
17: missed assignment.
19: Yeah. And so that's a pretty cold, harsh reality of football, right? You have a bad missed assignment, the quarterback doesn't like it, and we don't see you again starting a game till halfway through the next year. So
20: they're human beings.
19: I know they are, but there's a lot of... There were a lot of MAs in last week's game, as they say. A lot of missed assignments all over the place, but that one seemed particularly harsh. I'm not the chapter chairman of the Kevin Sklarsius fan club, but I'm glad to see him back in there. They are human beings, too.
17: What a dynamite drop-in that was that we'll just let go a little bit. It was awesome. Reddick Cramdy is back after six games out with a hand injury that I believe would be a thumb injury. So Reddick Cramdy returns. He goes back in as the starting safety, which, I mean, bomber.
20: Three cheers.
17: Yeah.
20: Hip, hip, hooray. Please, God, help our defense.
17: Communication would be good in some circumstances back there, right?
20: Yeah.
17: That's what Reddick Cramdy gets a lot of love for. Zach Kolaris was asked, Taylor Allen of the Free Press, this was a great question, I thought, yesterday. Asked Zach what it's like practicing against Reddick Cramdy. I got to warn you, very high praise is incoming.
4: I think Reda is that, and then he's has layers on top of it, too, because he sees things like Adam Big Hill, the way that he saw the game. This is just me and my observations of it. He can, you know, tighten down a defensive lineman and bump a backer all in a few words because he sees something, and it allows for, like, the Mike linebacker to make a play because it's something that he saw. That, to me, I think of Adam Big Hill when and I'm sure Reddit would say the same thing when I think of the way that he's able just to orchestrate what's going on out there. And I think J.Y. would probably echo that. He probably gives Reddit a pretty long leash for being able to adjust on the fly to what's going on.
17: That is Zach Kolaris on Reddick Cramdy. Doug Brown, I think of Adam Big Hill is a very huge statement in favor of a guy. If you start equating somebody to Adam Big Hill, that's saying a ton. Oh.
20: Yeah, I mean, when you think about who they lost at safety, and then last year, a lot of people are like, well, how did the defense get worse from last year to this year? And the first thing I think of is Adam Big Hill, right? It's like a defense that I played on losing a Baron Simpson or a Joe Lobendow. You lose a guy that is just a dynamic, a fiery, intelligent, all-encompassing leader out on the football field. And that's why, you know, things break down. You don't have that same voice, that same commander out in this center and middle. We talked about Brandon Alexander as well at safety. So you lose guys like that, and you absolutely need someone in the back end with the complications of the route patterns you're seeing. You need someone who that doesn't face, that doesn't trip up, and that can just take command of what's happening in the back end.
17: Tanner Cadwalader made that play on the goal line last week. I asked him, that was kind of Big Hill like. He could not have run away faster from an Adam Big Hill comparison. When you're tossing that around, but that's the esteem that Jordan Younger and these other guys have for Reddick Cramdy.
19: You know, Doug can speak to this. He just did way better than I can. But there's so little time after you line up to make an adjustment before the ball is snapped. And I can remember Kyrie Wilson, who's been in the league for a long time, talking about the impact of Adam Big Hill back in the day, that he's lined up and Big Hill walks over and before the ball snap, taps him on the hip and says, one step over. One step over, blows the play up. So that's what Doug's talking about. That's what Zach talked about yesterday when he mentioned the Adam Big Hill, the Reddick Cramdy comparison. I think that we've heard a lot during this year that when the Bombers' defense breaks down on the back end, not the defensive front, but in the back end, there's been a communication issue. There's new people back there, right? Major Williams is a CFL rookie, as good as he's been. Rich Tejada making just his second starter. Yeah. You know, they don't have Michael Griffin in there. They don't have Jaden Woodby today. You had Jake Kelly starting games, and he hadn't started a whole lot of games before this, so that's a whole lot of new people in there beyond your defensive line, and that's why it's so important to have Reddick Cramdy to be kind of a defensive quarterback back there.
17: Yeah, we'll have to watch because I mean, he had a cast on that hand for quite some time. Will that affect him getting down to the box? Will it affect him, you know, at the jump point?
20: He doesn't have to catch anything. He's a defensive player. He should have been playing with the club on the entire time, okay? I understand it was kind of an unstable fracture, potentially, is what I heard, that they may have had to have done something to. But guys in the secondary, they'd be receivers if they could catch, so it doesn't matter. Just knock down the passes and hit people.
17: We do want all the receivers to catch all the footballs, though, because they might be on our Champions League level fantasy teams. Let's talk some CFL fantasy.
5: I don't care what the cost is. Nick Dembski.
17: Kalaus for Dembski. The 5 and a touchdown.
6: Dylan Mitchell's going to get one on Winston Rose. Going deep for Mitchell on Rose. Got it to 20, and he's going to walk into the end zone.
7: You know what I've learned about CFL fantasy football is that it makes me hate players. Kamar Jordan, I don't know anything about him, but I hate him now.
17: If you have any Argos or Red Blacks on your fantasy team, my heart goes out to you. 1-0 Argos, 2 minutes into the second quarter, because jeepers. Foxbury Bay, first for the week with 139.6. I was at 138.7, which was fifth in the world. Fifth in the entire world.
20: In the world?
17: In the world. It was unbelievable week. And 138 points is not a lot of points, right? So it was a tough week in fantasy. Foxbury Bay Jay continues in first overall. Doug Brown, 65th now. I am up to 84th. And I wish I had Dave Ungerer on my roster as he takes a deep ball. Chad Kelly, DeMonte Coxey in this game against Ottawa on my team. I have Daniel Adebavoye, the Ottawa running back, because he was super cheap. It allowed me to get Xander Horvath at running back. Keyshawn Johnson for the Riders today. I think he bounces back from a subpar performance last week. Dorian Singer, to me, is a must-play at $3,500, and the Edmonton defense is a low, low price. So that is how I am rolling in CFL fantasy. Doug Brown?
20: I have Chad Kelly, quarterback and captain. Rankin as one of my backs. Smith in Toronto as my other back. I've got Singer. I've got Philpott. And then I've got Common from Toronto as well.
17: Okay, Common already 2 for 27. One of their guys was declared out. I wanted to make sure it wasn't Tyler Common.
20: And the Winnipeg Blue Bomber defense for some reason. But maybe they'll, yeah, that's what the consultant wanted to do.
17: So you're rolling with the defense. I'm rolling with Keyshawn Johnson from this game. And tape it, click. That was bad. I didn't voice it well. Ed Tate picked a click.
19: You know, I'm going to just steal my own line from that segment, that the tease that you use. I'm going to say, I don't care what the cost, Nick Dembski again. He comes back into the lineup. Nick feels like a big game, big moment kind of guy. And I think this is one of those games where he does that over-the-shoulder, corner route kind of touchdown play.
20: I'd like to see 10 catches by Nick Dembski tonight. That would be...
19: Okay, that would be a good pick to click then, wouldn't it? Yeah.
20: That would be good times. Because you know he's going to break some of that.
19: I don't know what's going on.
17: Chad Kelly, 85-yard catch and run to Dave Ungerer. Two plays later, he throws an interception in the end zone.
19: Are you laughing because that's Doug's captain?
17: Hey, he's my captain too. But Chad Kelly's just on an absolute bender of a season. You get one of the biggest plays of the year, and then you throw a pick in the end zone by missing a guy.
20: Oh, but he considers himself the best quarterback in the entire CFL.
17: Oh my gosh! Sorry.
19: That's all good. Yeah,
17: Nick Dembski.
19: The fact that your reaction is worth it here.
17: I love it. Dorian Singer to me is absolutely a must play at the price and how Zach absolutely trusted him last week. So if you still got some room on your fantasy team, those are the options that we have gone with. You can always join the fantasy league at 680 CJOB. You search it up at gamezone.cfl.ca. over 400 of us going, and Doug and I are climbing. We're coming strong. 12:43. We'll hear from Mike O'Shea and the coach's comments on the other side. Plus, should O'Shea have gone for the win last week in regulation?
20: Yes.
17: We got some numbers that may well have informed his decision, and maybe send him to go for two if this game's on the line. It's Princess Auto Blue Bomber football from the Banjo Bowl on 680 CJOB.
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1: Best game of the year, besides Grey Cups, of course, but it's a whole lot of rich history and tradition with the Banjo Bowl game. I mean, I grew up hearing about Banjo Bowl. You know, it's, again, the best game of the year, and I know Winnipeg Blue Bomber fans are excited for it, and it's going to be a lot of energy in Princess Auto Stadium, that's for sure. There's just something in the air. I don't know what it is. It's, again, I think it's that history that goes back for years about, you know, this great rivalry, and especially with the Banjo Bowl. So it's also a day game. You know, you get some maybe extra rowdies coming out and wanting to have a good time at the Rum Hut. So it's always a great time, and I'm really looking forward to another Banjo Bowl.
2: Brady Oliveira on the Banjo Bowl. It is here. We wait all season for the biggest regular season game in the CFL, and it is here. 13 degrees in Winnipeg. Some sun breaking through, but it looks like mostly cloudy skies for the game. Small chance of rain, so just be aware of that if you're coming down for today's game, which is brought to you by Play Now, Manitoba's local, legal, and secure gambling site. At 12:47, Tara Maslowski joins us in about half an hour to talk about the origins of the Banjo Bowl. Bob Urban coming up at 2 o'clock, and we've got a brand new game just for the legendary voice of the Winnipeg Blue Bombers. But in the meantime, here is the head coach, Mike O'Shea.
0: Who's in, who's out, and what should we expect from the Bombers in this game? The man with the answers is the head coach, Mike O'Shea.
2: Mike, lots of ins and outs to talk about for this game. Nick Dembski being back, how big a deal to have Nick Dembski back?
3: Well, he's one of the best to ever put on a Bomber uniform, so, I mean, obviously that helps the offense. There's obviously a trust between him and Zach, and he's going to be in the right spot at the right time, and he's always one of the better athletes on the field, and he's got so much experience, it'll help the guys around him too.
2: Pokey Wilson goes to the 6-game injured list. What has Pokey been for you guys this season?
3: Yeah, it's probably the start of the season. I think guys were wondering where he was, and it was a little hard to get him going. I think just Tommy trying to learn everybody and trying to figure out how to use everybody, and then he's been Pokey. He's would easily be talked about in the upper echelon of the receiving core across the league, right?
2: Yeah. We talked a lot about Dorian Singer's debut last week. Kenneth Womack gets into his first CFL game. What can you tell us about Kenneth Womack?
3: Yeah, all he does is work. Much like Dorian, those two guys, you know, showed up together, worked hard together. I've been putting in a bunch of time on the PR to get the opportunity, and I'm excited for him just like I was Dorian.
2: Rheta Kramdy returns from his injury. If you ask Rheta, he's just another guy. Everybody else says he is something special. What is Rheta Kramdy to your team, your defense?
3: Yeah, I mean, if you're talking about communication and competitive spirits, and like you put all those so many other adjectives together to describe a football player, he is the guy, right? So he can make a big difference. He does make a big difference in terms of how everything else works on the field on any given play. So that kind of linchpin player is obviously key to having success on defense.
2: Jordan Younger said, one of the smartest guys I ever. And when you think of Jordan Younger's, the number of football players he would have run into, that's a hell of a statement.
3: Yeah, and obviously JY is an extremely, extremely smart guy, was a smart player, smart man in general, right? So that's high praise, and it's accurate.
2: We'll talk more about Matt Jaworski's story in the pregame show, but Jaworski gets back onto the roster for the first time since returning to you guys. What will we notice about Matt?
3: Besides how long his legs are? No, listen, he's got a competitive fire in him. He's got this sandpaper to him, a desire to beat his opponent, and he puts the work in, you know, after hours, before hours, all the time to make sure he's right. So he's always trying to get more information and do as much as he can to help the team. And I mean, he practices hard, which I love that competitiveness in him.
2: What was the big takeaway, if there was one, from the Labor Day game?
3: Got to be better. You know, we can't, against good teams, we can't afford to not play clean football, not be assignment sound, not execute, you know, play in and play out. So once again, that consistency.

0: See of competitiveness, consistency of cleanliness in terms of how we execute our assignments and making sure we're right more. I mean, our guys are going to play a physical brand of football. That's never going to be in question. They're going to give great effort. Now we got to pair it with being right more. When we do, it looks really good.
1: I would be remiss if I didn't ask you, what does Banjo Bowl mean to you?
0: Well, the Labor Day games and the rematches are great for the CFL. Our fan base gets an opportunity now to help us win a game against our, you know, prairie rival. But once the coin is tossed and the ball's kicked, I'm hoping it's like another game.
1: Yeah. If they buy you 5 yards at a critical spot, though, one, they're going to celebrate it, and two, I assume you'll appreciate it.
0: I'll salute them when they. I'll give them a hand when they do that, and they're capable of it. They can help us win games for sure.
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1: 12:52 in the p.m., a little over 2 hours and 10 minutes to kickoff as we get ready for the Banjo Bowl. And we reflect on Labor Day. Bombers, zeros on the clock. Dorian Singer, touchdown. Bombers down one. Doug Brown and I don't think ever contemplated that Mike O'Shea would go for two in the win. It was brought up to us afterwards. Yeah, it would have been a good idea. They just ran Saskatchewan down the field, stung them. Maybe they're mad about the penalty. Why not get the win? Mike O'Shea, of course, was asked about that several times, the Coach's Show, and during the week as well. Here's O'Shea on the decision to kick and not go for two.
0: At the time, you know, when I make that decision, I'm okay with it. When I think about going for two at that time, I was like, oh, well, almost expletive it. Like, bah, just go ahead. Well, I don't think you should make a decision that just says, oh, just go ahead. You know, I think there should be more information than that, than just, meh. You know, so that's how it sort of unfolds.
1: That's Mike O'Shea. I thought about just saying, man, screw it, but he decided to stick with what he believes. O'Shea very much believes that going for two is worse than going for one. I pulled up some numbers just in the last six seasons in the CFL. They've gone for two 15 times. There were only four times where he really had a choice. So he's chosen to go for two four times. A lot of them are forced by the rules or by circumstances. 15 times, they made more than half of them. Four attempts were his choice. They were one for four on those. So I wonder if that guides him in a direction, but Doug, he talks about, and well, Ed, you're going to be on the counter side from me on this one, so maybe I come to you first. Sure. With why you liked it. Mike's explanation was, over time we get more plays and, yep, more chances.
3: That's what I would lean into. How many of those in previous circumstances were on would be the last play of the game to win it, right? That's the other thing.
1: The two in overtime against, yep, Ottawa, obviously, right, were to win it and to tie it.
3: You have to, though, right? So that's the difference. He's not a gambling kind of guy, right? You've got the numbers there, DT. And in that circumstance, with one play to win versus kick the convert and have more chances in overtime, I mentioned this earlier in the pregame show, that's what I would lean to, too. Now, look, you can make a compelling argument for both sides. And that's what we do as armchair quarterbacks. I just think that I'd like my whole team having a chance at trying to win it in overtime than one play from the 3-yard line.
1: The thing that it struck me, and I mean, we're not going to debate this with Osh outside of the Coach's Show, but more plays does not equal a better chance, a better probability of victory. And I think that may be...
3: No, I'm not saying that necessarily either, because you're talking about a coin flip, basically, from the 3-yard line, right? It's a 50-50.
1: It's 55%, yeah, the last 10 years.
3: You also have to... There's all kinds of other circumstances. Pokey Wilson wasn't in the game at that point, so he's off the chance to kick to kick versus the 2-point convert. I agree with his decision.
4: I think your decision varies based on the team that you bring to the dance. So I think if this is the 2019 or 2021 Winnipeg Blue Bombers, I think the more variables you introduce, the better off they are potentially. Okay, I think the offense, you know, has been much better. I think the defense has been lights out before. So more opportunities for very, very good team. This is a 500 football team right now. So in my mind, the more variables you introduce for a 500 football team, the more chances you have to screw things up. okay? The more chances things can go wrong, because you're right as much as you're wrong as a 500 football team. Things, and you look at a small set, you look at the game in a nutshell, coming down to the fourth quarter, they were getting beaten in every phase of the game by Saskatchewan Roughriders, and they put together a clutch, fantastic drive at the end of the game, tie things up. But on the entirety of the game, you know, they weren't matching up well to Saskatchewan. So in my mind, based on the evaluation of how your team is playing in that moment and how they are overall in the season of football team, I think you have to go for it, because you're just to expect them to take the football offensively and go march and score and or get another 2-point conversion in that scenario. I think the odds are much better that when you have the momentum, when you've scored to potentially, you know, tie or go ahead in the game, I think you roll with that. You're on the road in the Labor Day Classic in Saskatchewan. You just scored with time expiring. Stadium is dead quiet. Go for it.
3: I could counter that argument with this, though, because we talked about this earlier. If you get to that point, then, which they were, it's the 3-yard line, chance to win it. What's Saskatchewan going to do in that moment defensively? I think they're going to blitz. And the Winnipeg hadn't handled the blitz at all very well that whole game. So all of a sudden, you're on your heels in a play where you think you should be and attacking. That's what I would look, it's all hypothetical, right? Yeah. We don't know what they're going to run. Maybe Winnipeg trots out that play they ran in Ottawa in overtime that looked so easy a couple of times.
1: Trot out the BC play that made their 2-point cover look so easy. But whatever.
3: We're just assuming sometimes that it's easy. And it's not.
1: Well, they made it look easy in the Ottawa game, right? Those plays looked childish. Here's the thing. Saskatchewan scored 2 touchdowns in the fourth quarter, right? You now have to willingly accept, okay, now our defense is going to figure out how to stop them when they haven't stopped them in the previous 15 minutes. And you're just riding the high of this touchdown, and it's one play from 3 yards. And honestly, Mike talks about more opportunities. You're never going to have a better probability of driving from 35 yards. Who knows what Saskatchewan does? Their kicker stinks. You have to factor that in there. One play, better than a 50-50 shot from the 3-yard line. I know there's safety in numbers, sort of, but just...
3: I don't think it's...
1: Someone's got to go.
3: We're going in circles here. I just don't think it's clear-cut as people think.
1: What's the benefit? One final one. We don't really have time. But what's the benefit of having more plays? Right? They're not all... You're not a better
4: team than
1: they are.
4: Especially when you're not a dominant football team.
1: And that's the thing, right? It feels like he's coaching to the 2021-2019 Bombers, where they could overwhelm teams with their offense and defense. They're the 7th-ranked defense, or 7th-ranked offense, and the 6th-ranked defense. So why do I want more of that would be the question that, that ultimately comes to me.
4: You're going to regress to the mean always.
3: I don't know. I still you can't convince me. So I'm going to say I want my chance in overtime.
1: You want safety in numbers. Yeah,
3: I do.
1: Yeah.
3: Yep.
1: Yeah, you can have a play that breaks it. I get it. I wish he was a super aggressive and just went for it, because...
3: Well, everybody's also praising Corey Mace for going for 2, because it would have put them up by...
1: Perfect decision, yeah.
3: Right, so it's just a...
1: Which, I had that debate at practice, too, because why not make it 8 in that circumstance?
3: Right.
1: Because... A 1-point convert is a 95% probability. A 2-point convert is a 55% probability.
3: Too, so.
1: There's that, but 2 to make it a 9-point game, the game's over.
3: Yep.
1: 7, there's... Folks may not think a ton about game theory, and if I do this, what will the opponent do? Mike O'Shea in that situation would approach 7 and 8 exactly the same way, right? We're going to try to tie this game. If they got the touchdown, they're not going for 2 to win it, as we know. If they got the touchdown and needed 8 points, they would go for 8. So 7 and 8 are the same thing. 8's a little tougher. 9 is this game is done, right? Because it's a 2-score game, and a miracle would have to happen. So, yeah, a couple of interesting 2-point decisions that the team that lost will always debate it more. The team that won will go, yeah, that was the way to go. It's what makes this game so very good. It is 1 o'clock. That first football game is an absolute dud, so the Banjo Bowl is going to be the premier football game on this day. 4-0 Argos at the 3-minute warning. Yikes. We're going to break. We'll learn a few things about receiver Tommy Neild in 2 truths and a lie, plus the Bombers lost in the trenches both ways last week. How can they fix that? Saskatchewan's got some reinforcements for this one. It's Princess Auto, Blue Bomber Football on 680 CJOB.
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10: I'm Brad Nowosko, and our subject in Two Truths and a Lie today is Bombers receiver Tommy Neild. Here we go. Number one, Neild is half Greek, the good half. Number two, he entertains teammates with close-up magic skills. Love magic. And number three, he's a very, very good cook, apparently. Two are true, one is a lie. Can you figure out which one's the lie? The answer coming right up.
1: 1.04 p.m., just over 2 hours to kick off. Which one's the lie, gentlemen? Is Tommy Neild half Greek? Is he, he's a very good cook was the second one. And
3: the magic.
1: The close-up magic skills. Entertains his teammates with close-up magic skills. Which one's the lie Tommy will reveal a little later on?
3: I'm not sure, but this is a very interesting one. I say the magic is the lie.
1: You could see Tommy being a good cook.
3: Yeah.
1: I could see him doing close-up magic.
3: And the Greek thing is...
1: The half-Greek thing. I
3: don't know.
1: Neild feels pretty Irish.
3: Does it?
1: So I wonder.
3: Well...
1: We'll find out.
3: Yeah, we'll find out. That's a good tease there, DT.
1: Not bad. Bomber fans, you want to win a VIP car wash from Wash Method? All you need to do is text the phrase Wash Method to 204-780-6868 to enter the contest. Wash Method to 204-780-6868. Perhaps the special winner will get Doug Brown's extra banana from Chiquita.
4: You know, I've been doing this since 2012. Today's the first day I've been brought two bananas. Just sitting here.
1: You,
4: doing them.
1: Oh, you did not bring those from home.
4: No, I had two different...
3: Two fans came up.
4: And gave me a banana each. So.
3: Did you mention it on the air before?
1: Was there some monkey joke we made that...
3: You don't have enough...
4: Do I look like I'm cramping? I'm not sure what's happening. But one of them did say that's to make up for the Regina-style pizza you had to experience last week. So
1: it is
4: I appreciate that.
1: It
4: bananas,
1: is
4: the national fruit of Manitoba, right? Is that what it is?
1: It might well be. Ottawa Red Blacks have gone ahead of the Toronto Argonauts 7-4 thanks to...
4: It's a blowout!
1: A Bryson Barnes quarterback sneak touchdown after a pass interference call. After a big run from Daniel Adebooye. Hope he's on your fantasy team as well. Time to talk about the Riders and the other guys.
11: You got your jokers, your ball busters, your vets, and the other guys.
1: Short end of the stick last week for the Bombers. Could not affect Trevor Harris, it felt like, for large portions of that game. No sacks for them. Three sacks for the Riders. on Zach Collaros. I want to talk to Cam Lawson about it. Cam is such an interesting guy to talk about because he will really kind of help you out with questions like this. Some guys are reserved with strategy and how we do our jobs. Cam is kind of an open book. So here's Cam Lawson on, did you guys get enough pressure on Trevor Harris last week?
12: Oh, it really depends on how we scheme it for the week. So last week we played a lot of 30 front and we were rushing three and they were blocking with six, seven or eight people. And so it was tough. And then the times where we were rushing four or maybe they weren't blocking with eight or seven, it was quick passes. He's very good at getting rid of the ball and immediately within 1 to 2 seconds. And so as a pass rusher, it's just irrelevant what you do on a play when the ball's gone in 1.5 seconds. There's almost no shot you're getting there, even if you win clean. So he's very good at doing that. And that's, why he has very high completion percentage numbers over his career. He's very efficient with the ball. They have plays drawn out that he's comfortable with that he can make the quick, easy throw, and he's very good at placing it and knowing the timing of the throw. So it makes it hard for a defensive lineman to attack that.
1: That is Cam Lawson on Trevor Harris. And did they get enough pressure last week? Doug Brown, your reaction?
13: Did they get enough pressure? I mean, they got what they wanted to do, right? And that's just the frustration, I think. I've never played in a defense like this, and I would never want to, but it's that's what you when you rush three, unless you have three of the best players that have played in the CFL, and even then, 3-on-5 is usually not a good thing, or 3-on-6 is even worse. So I didn't see too many of this 3-on-7 or 8 blockers that Cam Lawson was alluding to, but my one thing is, even if you do rush three, I never want to see Trevor Harris escape the pocket, and just the least you can do is keep him in there while he's trying to figure out what's going down the field if you're dropping 9, right? Don't let him, change his launch point and get in a scramble drill by an inability to keep Trevor Harris in the pocket. He's not a threat with his legs, so let's make sure he stays in there and you force him to get rid of the ball when you can. But like I say, I don't agree with the approach of the, I'd rather see 7 on the line of scrimmage every down and 5 in the back end and force, get rid of pressure, ramp up pressure, take away time. That's always been my two equations for how to play good defense.
1: You're okay with the risk of that, of Keyshawn Johnson might run past Rich Tejada for 70 yards? Because you're risking something when you commit more up front, right?
13: Yeah, you can still play a cover one because they can only have 4 receivers out there if it's max protection, right? So which most teams would do if you have lineup 7 on the line of scrimmage. So you can still have deep safety help. And you have guys that jam. I mean, that's what Montreal used to do so effectively. You play press, right? Which can be harder with a waggle. But if you get automatic pressure, if you get a free rusher every snap, and your quarterback doesn't know where to go with the ball, and you roll things around in the back end, it can be very effective.
1: Yeah, teams will blitz and press up tight, right? To hey, I'm going to take away your first read, and you're going to have to eat it. You might be in the end zone, and it might be a 3-2 ball game at one point. Yeah,
13: I'd rather see that than Trevor Harris having 28 seconds to go through his progressions.
1: On the other side, man, Saskatchewan seemed to get what they wanted spots against this Winnipeg offense. You mentioned the safety. I can just picture Aubrey Miller looping, coming down Main Street and getting to Zach Collaros. Here's Pat Neufeld on how big a deal it was last week that Saskatchewan was able to get so much pressure.
14: They do a great job of getting after the quarterback. They're not sending 7 a whole lot. They do a great job in sending 5 and 6, and they have some different fronts, some different stunts. They give guys some two-way goes, so they do a really good job of getting to the quarterback, and that's our challenge up front, is making sure Zach's clean, making sure he can operate, and getting the ball down the field.
1: All I pray, Ed Tate, is that Zach is clean and can operate.
3: Yeah, and his numbers in the last 3 games have been pretty good. I think, 5 touchdowns? And
13: yeah, he got brutalized last week.
3: Yep, and yet when the game was still hanging in the balance, he led that drive. I can remember that 11-yard run earlier in the fourth quarter that was the longest run for the Bombers in the game last week. So, if he has time, he still can be really, really dangerous, and we didn't see him have time last week. It was just such a struggle. Everything they did, they never established the run. All those things factor into mediocre day from the offensive line.
1: just got to keep them a little bit cleaner. And however, whatever part of Doug's pie they want to take about, is it the offensive line? Is it Tommy? Is it Zach? Is it backs and receivers? Just give them a little more time to operate. Because Saskatchewan is going through some injury troubles once again. They had to go to the free agent wire and get Haba Baldonado back, the global defensive end, who took a massive deal from Ottawa in the offseason, released by the Ottawa Redblacks because at 0-11, they're just too good to have good global players around. Baldonado back for them this week. He makes this season his salary just under Willie Jefferson's salary for his four sacks and tackle for a loss last season. You add that to Shamar Bridges, the wide receiver, who was the 2024 East nominee for most outstanding rookie, and Saskatchewan has made some big pickups in the mid-season here. Bridges into the lineup today. And the big news from Saskatchewan, kicker Alex Hale out for the game, rookie Dawson Hodge in for the game. Hale 1-for-3 last week. He is a non-robust 75% on his field goal attempts this year. 10th best in the CFL, thankful to Brady Lister being the only kicker who has produced worse than Alex Hale. So the Bombers have taken a pretty titanic step. They're going to the Canadian, Dawson Hodge, to try to be like, just a little bit better.
3: I like the term non-robust.
1: Non-robust.
3: That's very polite.
1: I was trying to be polite. 75% in a league where people question Sergio being in the high 80s is an awful number, and that's been a real bugaboo for Saskatchewan all season long. 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The big injury news, Pokey Wilson and Jaden Woodby both going to the six-game injured list. Pokey with a hand, Woodby listed as hamstring. Cam Allen, Javon Santos Knox now starting their third stints on the sixth game. The more I see Cam at practice, the less I think he's going to be able to make it back this season. He's just not moving real well. Jonathan Moxie, it's his second game on the sixth game. Now 10 guys on the sixth game injured list for your Winnipeg Blue Bombers. But Redick Cramdy back after six games away. Nick Dembski back after one game out is the big news for today. 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It's 1:13. It is the Banjo Bowl. We always like to celebrate the origins of the Banjo Bowl and the man that made it happen. That is coming up next. It's Princess Auto Blue Bomber Football on 680 CJOB.
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12: Honestly, it's like the best game of the year for me personally. Playing at home, stadium sold out, everybody's loud as hell, rowdy as hell. The tailgating's awesome before. And it's always a great time. So I love playing in front of a crowd like that against, you know, our rivals, Saskatchewan, and it's always a great game. Yeah, Labor Day and Badger Bowl back-to-back are like, it's like playoffs. That's what it feels like. So, and it usually is like playoff implications at that point, because you're playing your season series against them back-to-back, right? So they're always very important games. It's almost like added atmosphere and, like, you know, backstory to it with the Banjo Bowl and the Labor Day. You know, it has history, it has excitement behind it, and like you can feel that when you like step on the field to play those games. They always push you to play harder and like play your best football, and you know, it, you elevate each other's gameplay when you have a rival that you can consistently compete with at a high level, like no matter what level you're at, whether it's university, you know, growing up as a kid playing like city ball and stuff like that. Like there's always that team that, you know, you like, you have to like lock in and get ready for, because it's going to be a hard fought game.
1: Cam Lawson loves himself a Banjo Bowl. I think we all agree we love the Banjo Bowl. Yeah,
3: absolutely. Yeah. Two thumbs up.
1: I love it. This is a great afternoon for football. It's a little chilly, but it's still shorts weather for some of us. It's long johns and undershirts for others of us, but we're not all built the same. However you enjoy the Banjo Bowl, wherever you enjoy it, we certainly enjoy having you with us. And I always love this because Tara Maslowski joins us every Banjo Bowl. It's great to see you again.
2: I know. I'm so happy to be here. Happy Banjo Bowl.
1: Thank you. Happy Banjo Bowl to you. The 22nd Banjo Bowl. I was going back.
4: You're old.
1: It is old. I was going back in a piece that certainly Ed Tate wrote. After the first one, everyone since has been sold out. That sounds right.
3: Yep. The first game was like 27 and change, yeah. And everyone since then sold out. Yeah.
1: Which is great. Like, look at all these people around us here at Princess Auto Stadium in the tailgate. The Macho Man, Randy Savage, came back from the dead to come to the Banjo Bowl. We've got rugby shirts. We got a lot of Saskatchewan Rough Riders fans. They're going unpunched. I don't know if that was a thing your dad would have been in favor of, them going unpunched. But this is the best of Blue Bomber football here today.
2: Yeah, it's crazy. So back in 2004, Troy made his very infamous comment of the Banjo picking inbreds. He was very upset about the Rider game, Labor Day weekend. And, you know, Jerry's there. Let's do something with it. Let's run with it. The Bombers need a game. Let's have something we can own. And that's when the Banjo Bowl was born. And here we are 20-plus years later, which is crazy, selling out every single game, seeing the sea of blue that comes here, embracing the Rider fans coming here. It's such a rivalry weekend that everybody looks forward to, and it's the first game that sells out on the Bomber calendar.
1: Yeah, which is nuts. One of the Bombers this week, I won't name him, had the audacity to refer to it as the Labor Day rematch.
2: Ooh.
4: Who said that?
1: I will not reveal due to his own person. Here's the thing, though. If the Riders and the CFL are going to call it a Labor Day rematch, then just by nature, last week is the Banjo Bowl warm-up, yes?
2: This is true.
1: Yeah, Doug Brown started that 4 or 5 years ago. It should be the Banjo Bowl warm-up because everything, all roads lead to here today.
2: Well, and the interesting thing was, so I was out in Regina last weekend for Labor Day, and, you know, all the Rider fans are saying, we can't wait to come to Banjo Bowl, Banjo Bowl, Banjo Bowl, Banjo Bowl. So hearing something like that, how it sticks 20-plus years later and how they're excited to then come to Princess Auto Stadium and party with us for the weekend, it's so amazing to see.
1: You mentioned Troy Westwood, and I wish the clip existed somewhere of the first time around, because I was talking to Paul Friesen, who's been covering it. Ed, you would know when this originally happened, but he dropped the Banjo picking inbreds comment around Labor Day, and mm-hmm. It didn't really get any traction.
3: Zero, yeah.
1: And then Westwood's doing an interview, which is clearly shot by the Blue Bombers, where he's sitting and he's describing, I had this idea, and I talked to Bob Cameron about ahead of the West semifinal. I talked to Bob Cameron, and Bob's like, nope, don't do it. And Troy said, that's a really good line. I'm going to do it. So before the West semifinal, for folks who aren't Banjo Bowl familiar, this was Troy's quote. I had referred to the people of Saskatchewan as a bunch of banjo-picking inbreds. I was wrong to make such a statement, and I'd like to apologize. The vast majority of people in Saskatchewan have no idea how to play the banjo. And it just explodes from there.
2: Well, it was almost like crisis communications. I remember when Troy made this comment, they're like, Troy, you have to come out and apologize. Like, what were you thinking? What are you doing, right? And then on top of that going on, it's like, hey, well, let's jump on this. Let's create a rivalry. Let's create our own game that Winnipeg can own for the weekend. And here we are.
3: To Tara's point, too, it's interesting that the reaction from Saskatchewan initially was so negative. It almost made the fuel. We got to do this then. If they don't like it, what's even more reason for Winnipeg to sign up for this, right? And to this day, there's some people there that don't want to call it the Banjo Bowl. They still take offense. And Troy has been very clear in saying that he's got relatives from Saskatchewan. It was kind of a shot at them, a dig at them. It's not supposed to be offensive. Even Troy has said, we're the same as them. So, and the fact that so many Rider fans have embraced this idea, he told the story in one of the stories I wrote about all these years later, the town of Yorkton wanted him to come out for a parade, and he sat on a float with a bunch of hay bales, waving to people like the Queen, with a bunch of people were playing banjos all around him. He still signs autographs from people that, and he said Saskatchewan sucks. They play along with it. Rider fans play along with it. The fact that some people still take offense to it is kind of shocking to me.
4: Just like a kicker to pick a fight with another football team that the rest of us have to back up and go out in the field and do something about it, right? That is just, normally, thank goodness he was referring to the general population, but any other time when you would have a special teams player call out another football team, and we'd be like, man, what are you doing? Like, nobody's going to touch you in this game, right? We're the ones that got to go out there and play against these guys. So, but yeah, what a unbelievable background story to that. Marketing genius.
3: Yep.
4: This quip. It's amazing what it's turned into.
3: Without that idea, this could be Toronto here today or Ottawa, right? And so it's become a signature game, and it's against the arch rival. It's right after the Labor Day Classic. It's perfect. Everything about it is perfect.
4: Let me ask you that. How much of this had to do with the fact, too, that Dave Ritchie forever complained, how come we don't get no Labor Day here in Winnipeg, right? He always wanted that, and obviously he worked with Jerry a ton, and that was really a big push from Winnipeg, is why do we got to do this every Labor Day? We got to go out there and get it handed to us. Why can't we alternate here, right?
2: Right, and like you said, Ed, it's almost like it sparked, right? Like it just took off. It's like, okay, well, let's add more fuel to this fire, and let's create a game, and let's have our own rivalry, and let's call it the Banjo Bowl, and, you know, let's continue with it. And I found a clip. I share it on social media every year. Back in 2004, when the Banjo Bowl was born, they had an outhouse building competition at halftime. It was the Red Hot Chili Pickers playing pregame. And it just to see it now, to see the inflatable banjos, to see the country band, to see the mechanical bull, to have our own game. And I know you guys know the CFL, like the best fans ever. So to be able to have a weekend for Rider fans to come party with us, carry on that tradition, it's just so unbelievable. And I'm just so proud of him for thinking to, you know, I remember that was born, t-shirt sales, it wasn't sold out, oh no, this is not going to work, it's not going to work, and then boom, boom, boom, year after year.
4: And David Asper got involved too with the $10,000
3: donation
4: prize going to United Way of either team that whoever won it.
1: I don't think we've said it yet for folks who may be with us for the first time. Your dad Jerry Maslowski was the VP of sales and marketing for the Bombers. He had previously worked for CJOB, was a part of the Save the Jets campaign back in the day.
4: Absolute legend.
3: What I would love to have seen is that Jerry's kind of notebook. Because I wonder how many ideas that Jerry had that never saw the light
2: non-stop
3: of day.
2: Non-stop.
3: That would have been brilliant, right?
2: Yeah. Even coming home at the supper table, he was on his BlackBerry back in the day, you know, BBMing Lyle and whoever, Lyle Bauer, of course, and let's do this, or how are we going to do this, or let's jump off this. So his mind was constantly going, and it was just incredible how he could just flip on a switch, have an idea, run with it, and turn it into something spectacular.
1: Well, and I mean, you see, There's a saying that I love to go to is the best time to plant an oak tree. The second best time, or the best time to plant an oak tree was 20 years ago. The second best time is today, right? Yeah. So we see teams trying to plant oak trees today. The Stampede Bowl in Calgary.
2: Yeah.
1: They want to host a home game in advance of Stampede. Maybe it gets some traction and encourages fans to come.
2: Right.
1: BC does the watermelon smash when Saskatchewan's in town, trying to harness that. Like
3: every team needs one.
1: Every team needs one. And if you could have nine, if you could figure out a way that nine wasn't too many, you would take them, because everything this week has been the Banjo Bowl and banjos. And again, the Macho Man came back from the dead to come to this game. People are dressing up to come to this game. There's some Rider fans over there.
2: Incredible.
1: Some woman is willingly wearing a Rider jersey that says sugar tits. I don't know what that's about, but she's here for the Banjo Bowl. This is such a massive deal. And without Dave, and the Dave Ritchie story is super interesting, because why does Labor Day have to be the biggest game of the year, right?
3: I remember there was years when you were on those teams, Doug, where Dave hated Labor Day so much that the team stayed in Moose Jaw. Remember?
4: Yeah. It got worse when we went to Moose Jaw. We actually did a lot better when we stayed in the city, because we were so angry the day of the Classic. We won three of the first four I played in, and I was like, this Labor Day thing ain't nothing. And then we lost like six in a row. But yeah.
2: That was the one thing I remember. So when Dad worked for the club, because I worked for the club a couple years after, but I was 12 years old, and I begged Jerry to take me to the Labor Day weekend. 12-year-old Tara, right? I'm like, I want to go. I want to experience this. And I still remember that. And that was a long time ago already. 12 years old, being at the old stadium in Regina, seeing all the Rider fans, seeing everybody up and cheering and yelling and screaming, and just having that friendly rivalry. Now here I am, you know, after he's passed, I'm going to Labor Day with my friends, and I'm seeing how this is just skyrocketed into something that is just incredible. And, you know, I heard that clip of Brady Oliveira talking about, oh, I remember growing up and hearing about the Banjo Bowl. Brady was probably five at the time, in that year. But for people to know what that is from that many years ago, and for that to still stick, and like I said, it's the first game that sells out. It's the game that people are here at 10 a.m., 9 a.m., tailgating and partying to. And it's just such an incredible idea, and I'm so proud of him for creating something like this.
1: Yeah, and that Rider fans take it in good spirit. I once again this year tried to get, I talked to the director of communications for the Riders. If in your communications you could just call it the Banjo Bowl warm-up.
2: That'd be great.
1: She's like, yeah, no dice, DT, we can't do that. But we just passed 10 years since your father passed.
2: Yeah, Labor Day is always a really hard weekend. You know, 10 years ago he passed away the morning of Labor Day. They ended up winning that game and broke that streak. But I don't know, it's just... coming to Banjo Bowl, I'm here with my mom, and it just, you know, it's a way to celebrate Jerry and for us to be here and celebrate all the incredible work he did at the football club. Being in Regina last weekend for Labor Day, you know, having people come up to me, people who worked for the Riders that I didn't even know, fans that I don't even know that come up to me and say, I knew your dad, he was incredible. That's just so comforting for me. And it's like a new memory when somebody comes up to me and says, oh, you know, I worked with Jerry here, you don't know me, but, and that's just something I hold near and dear to my heart. And, you know, some days it feels like just yesterday, some days it feels like forever ago. So we're here, we're celebrating Jerry, and I thank you guys for having me on every year.
1: Well, he gave us something that's going to outlast all of us. I would certainly hope, right? This game is phenomenal. This whole weekend is fantastic. The players talked about, oh, it's in the afternoon. That's great. Yeah. I can go and get a regular amount of sleep. And yeah, for a day, we all love banjo music just a little bit more.
3: Well, just to Tara's point, it's 10 years. It's hard to believe it's been 10 years, because I can remember that 2016 game. And it happened in the morning, like you said, that he passed away. Everybody was wearing JM stickers on their helmets for that game. And then after the game, I remember a bunch of players and Coach O'Shea saying, that one's for Jerry, that one's for Jerry. So pretty powerful moment. Of all the games I've covered, that's one of the most powerful moments.
2: And that was incredible. Darren Cameron, who we've known forever, he reached out and said, you know, is your dad going to be watching the game? We want to do a shout-out for him on the broadcast. Unfortunately, he passed that night. So then, you know, there's me oh, my gosh, I got to call Darren. And what's going on here? But to see the league, you know, pull something together like that, and the football club to think to do something like that, that's something that I'll never forget. The JM Deckles, you know, I was working for the Goldeyes at the time. They put JM on the mound. The players who were in the locker room after saying that's for JM, Coach O'Shea coming out saying that's for JM, Justin Medlock, another JM, kicks the game-winning field goal. Like, it just couldn't have been a more storybook win. yeah. that Perfect. Game. Honestly, yep. it couldn't have been any better.
1: Yeah, that's awesome. Tara, thank you so much.
2: Thank you, Thanks, guys.
1: Tara. I always love us walk down memory lane. Yeah. Because, yeah, we need to recognize the people who have left a significant mark on the CFL and on the Winnipeg Blue Bombers in our town. So I always appreciate you doing this.
2: Thank you, guys. And he was all big fans of yours. I know you all know that. But he appreciated you all more than you know. And I know he's smiling down on us right now.
1: Tara Maslowski, nice enough to give us some time here.
2: Thanks, guys.
1: In the pregame show at 1:31. We're about an hour and 35 minutes from kickoff on the Banjo Bowl. Tyson Rewicki in the 35-second clock. Coming up next, it's Princess Auto Blue Bomber Football on 680 CJOB.
5: This is a hell of a play.
1: Stevens under center, second and goal, right side. Walloped and sent backward. He took an absolute pop at the goal line, and it will be third down, Riders.
6: That's shades of Adam Bingiel coming over the top and popping. And this is on Stevens. My goodness, who was that?
1: Tanner Cadwallader again.
7: Just seeing where they decide to go with the ball. I mean, if he goes up inside, that's where you got to show up. Sometimes he takes a sweep to the outside as well. So, you know, we talk about all these things through the week. And yeah, that was just that where he was going that time. And yeah, big fella.
8: You had to navigate the goalpost to get around with your... You're following a guy. You had to get around the goalpost to then step up and make that hit.
7: Yeah, yeah.
1: A little longer route to get to Tommy.
7: Yeah, yeah. I love the goalpost being there, though. I wouldn't change it for anything.
8: I didn't want to drag you into that whole conversation, but I just thought, oh, my God, it's not just straight down the line and hit him. You had to bubble back, and then Tommy's charging forward. You're maybe 3 yards off, and you have to meet him before he gets 1 yard down.
7: Yeah, you got to run and start.
8: You got the waggle. You got the waggle.
7: That's it.
8: That we referred to your play in this game as the big hill. Too much, not enough?
7: Not enough. No, Biggie's name will be, you know, around CFL football for plays like that for a very, very long time. And again, if I can emulate things that he did in opportunities, then I'll be, you know, doing all right for myself. But that Biggie's plays stand alone, and that was just, you know, another opportunity to bring up another down. So
6: unbelievable.
1: Cadwallader with the massive hit on special teams, the big hill play right there, and it's third and goal, Riders from the one.
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25: One, two, three, four, five, six, seven, eight, nine, 10, 11, 12.
1: A big number for this game is 22. Sergio Castillo has hit 22 straight field goals and 36 straight kicks overall. After six misses in the early part of the season, he has been dead solid perfect since then. His percentage doesn't lead the league, but when you adjust for the distances of Castillo's kicks, you see he is crushing it this season. He scored almost 17 points more than expected on his kicks. That is just shy of the best CFL season in the last two decades. And we haven't even seen him unleashed from over 60 yards yet this year. 1:36 in the p.m. 90 minutes to kick off between the Bombers and Riders in the Banjo Bowl. Don't forget today's game brought to you by Play Now. Bet on blue. Enjoy responsibly. The sun has ducked behind the clouds, so a little chill in the air at 14 degrees Celsius. 30% chance of showers in this game. Wind gusting to 50. We might see the rare double kickoff game, Doug Brown. We can only hope.
4: Oh, no.
1: What if they double kickoff and they don't blitz? Will you make it out alive?
4: I'm trying to think. What's the only guaranteed way we can get possession, right? So if the other team defers, we still might not take the ball, right? So
1: might take the win in the second, yeah. We can't wait to see what Mike O'Shea has for us as the Bombers take on the Riders coming up a little after 3 o'clock. That gives us plenty of time to talk to Tyson Nowicki in the 35-second clock.
13: What's up, Bomber fans? I'm Tyson Rewicki, and it's time for the most anticipated game of the season. It's a Banjo Bowl edition of the 35-second clock.
14: If I'm here and you're here, doesn't that make it our time?
15: The first phase will include the introduction of a 35-second clock.
1: Tyson Rewicki, the man behind our morning sports run, one of the co-hosts of Jets at Noon, brings us the 35-second clock every week. He's got some questions. We hopefully have the answers within the tight 35-second period. Throw a flag if we don't get it off. The first one, Tyson, I'm going to take the first one. Why don't you hit me up with a 35-second clock?
13: No Pokey Wilson in this one, guys. Dorian Singer had been filling in for Nick Dembski last week and practices before that. But does filling in a different spot on the offense change things for him?
1: I don't think it does. He won't be filling in directly for Pokey Wilson. In some spots he will. When they go to the tight end, he'll be Pokey at that wide receiver, but they're going to keep him in the slot, which he can use that waggle, he can use his wiggle. He getting open on that final touchdown, that nice out route. I think keeping him in the slot is great because he doesn't have to learn more positions and more routes on what to do on play number 7, whatever, red rocket right, Z Jimmy out, whatever they call them. So I think they're going to put Singer in a great spot and use the veterans around him to fill in the other spots. Very excited for Dorian Singer version 2.0. Doug Brown is next in the 35-second clock.
13: Fellas, we know the Bombers fan base is going to be loud in this one. Obviously, it's a factor for the Riders' offense, but does it affect the Bombers' defense at all?
4: Yeah, it does in a very, very positive way. So I've been fortunate enough to play in front of some pretty loud Bomber fans, and that energy and emotion just trickles down to you as a player, especially later on in the game when you're kind of gassed and you're worn out and critical moments come up. That electricity that comes down from a sold-out stadium, it just energizes and really changes the intensity level, I think, on the field. We know the offense can't hear anything. We know they can't make adjustments. We pin our ears back, and it's fantastic.
1: It doesn't negatively affect the defense at all, communication?
4: No. I mean, we're not as complicated as, especially in the defenses I played in. We kept them very, very simple. So everyone had, you get your initial call, you get lined up, and that all happens before the crowd starts making noise. There's been a few times where we've had to use wristband situations in even a home field environment just so we could check to see what the call was intended. When you try to do intricate things like with blitzing and so on and so forth, then you have to be more detailed, but a lot of times, you know, later on in the game, we're bringing four, and that crowd noise, we're just going to get to quarterback. You're going to get there because you feel like you have the whole province behind you. It's incredible.
1: It is going to be loud and pretty good. All right, Ed Tate, you feel like number 3?
16: Sure,
1: let's do it,
13: guys. Rhett Cramdy is back in the lineup, and the Bombers clearly struggled in his absence, going 2-4 in that time frame. How big of an impact will he have on the Bombers' defense?
3: It's massive. It's like getting a quarterback back. We already talked about this in the early in the pregame show. He's like Adam Big Hill. That's the reference that Zach Calero said. He's such a good communicator. We know that he can, like, make plays. We saw that in the last play he made before he got hurt in the overtime win in Ottawa with him knocking down a pass. So you couple that with the communication aspect with new guys in the secondary, Ridge Tejada, Major Williams, without Michael Griffin, without Jaden Woodby. Getting a guy like that back that can just set people up in the right spots, massive importance.
1: When Zach Kolaris talked about he can bump out a defensive tackle a little bit, or he can move a linebacker, you know, that is something very special. Before we get to number four, we have breaking news into the Banjo Bowl pregame show. If you have been preparing for the end of the world, it may be nigh. McLeod Bethel-Thompson just hit Keelan White in the third quarter in the end zone. Ottawa leads Toronto 14-10. 0-11 Ottawa leads halfway through the third quarter. And if two more seconds pass and there's a lightning storm for 61 minutes, the Ottawa Redblacks will win their first game of the season and snap a 17-game losing streak, the longest in modern history.
4: They'll find out a way to lose this game. Don't give up on them.
1: Never give up on the Ottawa Redblacks. 14-10 Ottawa in the quadruple header in the CFL. All right, Tyson Wicke, hit us with number four.
13: The Riders were bringing the heat in key situations last game. What can the Bombers do to better handle that pressure in those key situations?
4: Block.
1: There's the man-to-man of blocking.
4: For that.
1: There's Brady Oliveira in there. Pop Tommy Neal down in there. I just can't get over how schematically different the Montreal game was and the Saskatchewan game were. Montreal blitzes. Did Montreal break Zach Kolaris' ribs? I do not remember that. Because wide receiver screen, dump it to Pokey Wilson over the top. Quick pass is designed to get it out of there. They showed seven in the box. The ball was 30 yards to Zach's left, and four guys were running it with blockers in front. To me, I put a lot of today on Tommy Condell. And can he scheme up the stuff for Zach to defeat this defense?
4: Yeah, it's kind of like they took a week off after that Montreal win. It was like so much effort went into that, and it was awesome. And then it was, we got to go to Saskatchewan. Well, let's just keep doing what we need. No.
3: The pressure wasn't disguised either, right? So you see it right there. You see it before it happens. React to it. It's not complicated sometimes, although they made it look that way last week.
1: That would seem to be the way. All right, Doug Brown, one final one to you in dealer's choice. Or probably 35-second clock.
13: Guys, Brady Oliveira only had 9 carries last game. Does he need to be more involved in the offense?
4: Well, I would say since he's the best player on the football team, I think it would probably be smart to get Brady Oliveira some more touches. So get him going on the ground, get him involved in the passing game. He's going to be busy picking up extra attackers that are coming defensively. But, yeah, I think as Brady Oliveira goes and the success he has in this game, so goes the Winnipeg Blue Bomber offense. It's never going to be easy. Obviously, a defense calculates and schemes to take away your best player, but the onus is on your offensive coordinator to find a creative way to get him the ball where you can make an impact on this game.
1: These were Brady Oliveira's carries last week and why I was okay with how much he was used last week. 3 yards, 8 yards, great carry. -1, 8 yards, then 3, 4, 2, 2, and -1. So second and medium to second and long on his last 5 carries. The run game was not going against Saskatchewan. I don't pin that on Brady. It's the run game.
3: Yeah.
1: I feel like it was an appropriate amount of use last week. When most times I've been complaining that I want a couple more Brady's, I think it was in the run game enough last week.
3: They didn't have a first down on the first quarter, so it's hard to establish anything. You're not on the field enough. And then it seemed like they were in the trail position for so long in that game. And then the other thing, you guys can speak better to this than I can, but it seemed like Brady as a receiving option was taken away effectively too by Saskatchewan, so that takes away his combined touches.
1: And that's what I was very curious with last week. They had to go to a new linebacker, right? They had to go to MVP
4: Hot Dog
1: Wade Miller.
4: Yeah,
1: they had to go to a new linebacker in Aubrey Miller, and yet there wasn't a lot of Brady in the flat attacking this brand new to the starting lineup linebacker. I wonder if there's more 20-on-47 crime in this game. We'll be looking for it as the Bombers try to figure out how to score just one more point than the Saskatchewan Rough Riders. At 145, cornerback Ridge Tejada making his first start officially. It's been Trey Vava the last couple games, but Tejada will start. His story is such a neat one that I want to take you through it and how the Bombers are truly a family affair for their starting cornerback. It's Prince Asano, Blue Bomber Football for the Banjo Bowl on 680 CJOB.
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17: The center stands out among offensive linemen because he has to hike the ball to get the play started. So how does your job work, Tuielli?
18: Make the call, snap the ball, get it rolling. You got to see it. You got to see an ID of the defense early so you can get those calls off. Make the initial call for the O-line so that everyone else can make their calls off of that. Once you make that first call, everyone else can make their calls based off of that. It's got to be a good snap. It's got to be one of those things that you can do without even thinking about it. Just think about it. Once you make that first call, everyone else can make their calls based off of that. It's got to be a good snap. It's got to be one of those things that you can do without even thinking about it. If you think about it, you're going to miss out on something else.

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8: Hey Bomber fans, I'm Tamana Kang. Did you know defensive back Nick Hallett's biggest competition used to be his own brother? Nick was drafted in Winnipeg in 2019, and 1 year later, the Bombers drafted his younger brother Noah. They played the same position, and they were so competitive that coaches would actually tell them to separate because they were always together. Nick even joked that when Noah made a better play, he didn't know whether to be proud or annoyed. Nothing like a little sibling rivalry making its way onto the CFL field.
9: 1:49 in the p.m., about an hour and 20 minutes to kick off of the Bombers and Riders in the Banjo Bowl. The pregame show brought to you by Olympic. Kick off your next building project at Olympic Building Center. Is this a superstition thing, Doug? You're trying something new? We usually talk about hot dogs are the key to victory, or Tortuga's barbecue, yeah. Or Birchwood GMC is such a great friend to you that you're...
10: We're going to see how doubling up on my banana intake today affects the outcome of the game. So it could be exceptional. It could be something we've never seen before. You never know. So one way or the other, it could go, you know. But I think it's a positive thing. Let's see how eating healthy affects the Winnipeg Blue Bombers.
9: Well, I
10: and
9: will,
10: our superstitions on the football field.
9: Just in case, I will eat your hot dogs.
10: Of course you will.
9: As we listen to this story. Ridge Tejada, it's his third game for the Bombers. It'll be his first start today, the 24-year-old from North Texas. We didn't get to tell his story for his CFL debut because the Bombers were disguising the fact that he was going to start it. But he's the third brother of the Tejada family to be with the Bombers. His oldest brother, Ranthony, was first in 2021. Raleigh was in 2022. And now, Ridge.
11: Growing up, you know, just... they were guys that I... two dudes that I looked up to. And, you know, we always shared experiences together, traveling together with our family and stuff. And, you know, I look up to those guys still today, and they always supporting me.
9: Ranthony, I was like, is roughly 7 years older than you, right?
11: Yeah, 7 years older.
9: What was that like? Because, like, my oldest brother was 4 years older, so when he would leave high school, I'd be coming to high school. Ranthony is significantly older than you. Like, you live sort of different lives. What was that like?
11: Yeah, it was, we were still, you know, he was still always at the house and stuff, and really, him being that much older to me, like, I kind of just seen, like, he kind of paved the way, like, just seeing what he would do. Like, we always watching him, like, going to his games. When he was in high school, I'm in elementary school. He's kind of just always been the first to do things. And, I mean, he's been a great role model for me. And even

0: You know, we much older, like we always was in the house together, always playing the game with each other and stuff like that. And he's a great big brother for sure.
1: When is the first time you heard the name Winnipeg Blue Bombers?
0: I guess when he came up here for his little stint, like I heard the name, but and nothing really like rang a bell or anything. Like I just heard, oh, Winnipeg. I didn't know where it was at. I didn't know what part of Canada it was at or anything. Yeah, that was the first time I heard that.
1: He signed in December, but it was during COVID season of 21. He didn't make it out of camp, but it was the first Tejada introduction to the CFL. He went on to play 11 games for Ottawa.
0: Played at Ottawa, had a little stint in Montreal also. Well, that was my first like connection with the CFL. Up until that point, I had no really recollection of the CFL.
1: Make sure I have the fact. Oh, Raleigh was on PR here in 2022 then. Did he ever tell you anything about Winnipeg?
0: He was just like the culture here is real tight. It's real, like, they got big culture here. The stadium is big. He was like, the stadium's real nice. And, you know, he had a short experience up here, but he told me just, you know, it's football. Just come up here. CFL is no different. Like, it's great competition up here. And by the time he came up here, I know Winnipeg, they was, like, we was winning. They was going to great cups. So, yeah.
1: So when the Bombers reached out to you, Later part of midseason last year.
0: It was around this time last year. I came first week of September. Yeah, I really didn't know how to feel about it. I was kind of bummed that I didn't get an opportunity down south with the NFL. But when they came calling, like, I leaned on my dad and my brothers just to, because they was just telling me, like, it's an opportunity. And, you know, the CFL is great competition up here. And I kind of had to lean on them because I wasn't too sure if I wanted to be up here. And then when I came up here, like, my mindset completely changed. Like, I just knew, like, it's football. Like, this is what I wanted to do professionally. And like, CFL is great. Like, I love it.
1: What was it that gave you pause initially?
0: Just not getting the outcome that I wanted coming out of college.
1: The NFL,
0: the NFL and... You know, I never knew much about Canada. I never knew much about the CFL, so I was kind of hesitant in coming up here. But in the end, I'm glad I made a decision.
1: So if there was a fourth brother behind you, what would you tell him about the CFL with what you know now?
0: I tell him, if this is your opportunity, like, this is the best opportunity. I feel like the players up here, they can play anywhere. The environment, that's one thing that I didn't know much about coming in. Like, Winnipeg, like, I'm lucky I'm here. This is one of the best environments. People care about the CFL, and you, like, it's Canada, but this is, like, their NFL, really. So it's fun, it's competitive, and it's just, like, down south. Like, you got a locker room of brothers, and they're from everywhere, from overseas, Canada, from the U.S., I'll just tell them, like, take your shot up here because the opportunity is great for me, for sure.
1: That is Ridge Tejada, a little extended conversation with the third Tejada brother to be of the Winnipeg Blue Bombers. And I feel like he's probably pretty thankful. And you can hear it there. He's thankful he did come to Canada. That just has to be a huge thing for an American player going, really, I'm going to go to another country and play when I've only known football in my country, but, and as Ridge says, it's a pretty great
2: surprise
1: city when
2: surprise.
1: You get here.
2: Surprise! Turns out there's a football league up here that's actually existed longer in the NFL. Who thought? Who knew? My goodness.
1: That said, there are no $70 million quarterbacks in the CFL.
2: It's yet.
1: That's fair. Doug Flutie did kind of push it at that one point, but no, it's such a fantastic story. It's three brothers. All on the same team.
3: Yeah, and I
1: three brothers playing pro football, yeah, is phenomenal.
3: Exactly. I'm impressed with Ridge so far. I think there's something there. I don't know about you guys, but I really liked when he was tested against Montreal and you're guarding Phil Pott and you shut it down. And then last week he was pretty solid. But you know that Trevor Harris is still looking at that spot and wondering, Ridge Tejada. I'm going to go over there because I don't know a whole lot about him yet.
1: Which it felt like Harris saved that for the
3: final, the
1: fourth quarter.
3: Right.
1: Hey, we could spam this and we could really pick on it, or we could wait till the key moment, and you wait till the key moment because it worked out pretty good. Saskatchewan scores two touchdowns in the fourth quarter of that game. Bombers rally, get it even, and overtime, and it just did not go the Bombers' way. But Tejada starting at that one cornerback spot out wide in place of Jonathan Moxie. Moxie now out for two games, and we'll see if he can return this season. At 1:57, it is time for Ed's Last Word, brought to you by Double Dog Hot Dogs. When your friend doesn't want to eat his wiener, you puts it on your bun, and you just go to town.
2: Oh, please. Cut this segment.
3: The fact that you pull that out just off the cuff without it being scripted is pretty impressive, DT.
2: Always pushing the boundaries. Derek Taylor with you on CJOB 68. Right?
3: For me today, the key is there were just... Last week, I think of so many mistakes by Winnipeg. You know, the 72-yard touchdown by long gain by Daniel Weeb, the missed tackles there, the blocking assignments, the fact that Zach was under pressure, the fact that they couldn't get Brady Oliveira established. Just a ton of mistakes. And yet, with all that, they lost in overtime. So I think this football team has played pretty good in the last three games. They're 1-2 in those games. They could be 2-1. They could be 3-0. But there's too many missed assignments, too many little breakdowns, especially in critical moments. This is the time now, as we enter the final third of this season, for this team to either step up or get out of the way. And I think this team can still step up. But they've got to clean up their own mistakes. That's what would bother the heck out of me out of watching the Labor Day film after last week, is that how many of those mistakes were on them. And if they can clean that up, I can still see this football team making a lot of noise down the stretch.
1: Ed Tate will join us at halftime. His 48-hour primer is a good dive in with Sergio Castillo. His game day materials as well at BlueBombers.com. Thank you, brother.
3: Appreciate you, boys. Have a good call.
1: It is 1:58. The great Bob Irving joins us. We have a brand new game for him that'll get us closer to some answers about the upcoming Banjo Bowl. It's Prince Asano Blue Bomber Football on 680 CJOB.
4: Have you ever wondered what your favorite Bombers game day ritual is?
5: Brady Oliveira, running back, University of North Dakota. Drink my morning tea, relax a little bit. And then next on the agenda, take my car for a wash. If it's a home game, it's like my pregame kind of, I guess, superstition. It's you pull up to the stadium in a nice wash car. It's like, you know, you feel good, play good, look good type thing. So come home, make some lunch, hang out with the dog some more, go over the playbook, go over the call sheet for the game, and then I'll take a nap with my dogs, of course, all in the bed. And then wake up, get my game day fit on, and make my way to the stadium. It's just like the car. It's got to be crisp, fresh, and clean. So I do put some thought into it. I like to match. You know, I'm a sneakerhead, and I absolutely love snapback hats, and I probably have way too many. My girlfriend will kind of freaks out every time I bring home a new hat, but it has to match. The hat needs to match my shoes, and the shirt probably is going to match my shoes as well. So it's a whole thing.
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0: super fun to play in, and it's really loud, and it's during the day, so the game ends, and you can actually go to bed. So it's the best game, and I get the best sleep after, because usually after a game, it's so late, don't get to bed, adrenaline's still going till like 2 or something, so I love this game. My first year, 2022, Nick Taylor got hurt, and then I came in, and my mom came up for that game. Like, she hadn't came up for any games, and I was, thinking I was just going to play special teams, and then I ended up playing at half, so she got to see my kind of first time playing, which was cool. They got us in the Labor Day Classic, so then their crowd was super loud, too, so now our crowd tries to get into it, and I know we are not very nice to Sask fans, but yeah, it's such a big help when they can't even hear what's going on. They have to plan for it. They have to have certain calls for certain things, and I know that a couple times throughout the game, our crowd is going to cause a penalty, which is, that's huge for us. It's a big advantage.
1: Our defensive back Evan Holm loves himself a Banjo Bowl game. The pregame show brought to you by Olympic. Kick off your next building project at Olympic Building Center. Speaking of guys who love a Banjo Bowl game,
2: yeah.
1: The great Bob Irving, you're loving the atmosphere. You've seen all of these games, literally every Banjo Bowl game. You're loving this atmosphere still.
3: Well, this is fantastic what Wade Miller has developed here with the fans in the tailgate area on this side of the stadium. And every time I come down here, I feel good about what's happening with Bomber football and has for almost the last decade now. I love Doug telling that story about Dave Ritchie going, how come we can't ever have the Labor Day Classic? Dave, because it's in Regina.
4: That's
3: well,
4: the
3: how
4: schedule
3: come we
4: every
3: can't
4: year.
3: Because it's in Regina.
4: He hated that so much, huh?
3: Yeah, this is awesome, though. It really is the game of the year, and it's an event. It's beyond a football game. It's an event in Winnipeg. Everybody... I wonder what the radio and TV numbers for this game would be across the province. Never mind the national ratings, but across the province. I bet they're huge.
1: Yeah, this is such a great event. Look at all these faces. I was saying there's a lot of Rider fans that have gone unpunched. That's probably for the greater good, but it just shows... Bomber fans get treated well in Regina. Rider fans get treated well here.
3: This is the best of
1: the CFL.
3: Yeah, the fans get along. You know, it's a great rivalry. You hear about stories in the States and some of the games where fans start fighting if they're on opposing sides, but not here. We're happy Canadians. We're friends with everybody, and this is a great example of it.
1: I love it. All right. Well, Bob Irving is joining us to talk a little Blue Bomber football. The Banjo Bowl kicks off in a little over an hour from now. We have a brand new game. That it'll feel a lot like another game, but it's a brand new game for Bob Irving. It's called Identity Crisis. You are currently not having an identity crisis that I can think of.
3: I don't think so. No,
1: you're just you're retired and it's golden.
3: Yeah, I'm just a guy who used to be somebody.
1: You're the mayor of Princess Auto Stadium. Let's not kid ourselves. Come on. But we have a game called Identity Crisis. The guys will pick a topic, and we will use that to discuss a person, a place, or a thing around today's football game. Bob Irving, as the 47-year voice of the Winnipeg Blue Bombers, I invite you to go first in Identity Crisis.
3: So I'm supposed to pick one of these?
1: Pick any one of those you like.
3: Yeah.
1: They have longer titles this time. So
3: I am Brady's hold on the CFL rushing lead.
1: Brady, 9 for 28 last game, 61 yards up on Dedrick Mills. Is he going to hold on to the lead? Are you comfortable with how he's been used through 12 games?
3: Yeah, I'm fairly comfortable. I know whenever he doesn't get 15 or 20 carries, people start screaming, how come they're not giving the ball to Brady? And I can think of two or three games where... I wondered that, too. Last week was a different story. They just took him away. And you guys were talking about him flaring out of the backfield. I watched, and they were spying on him. There weren't many. Mostly he was kept in the block. But when he did swing out, there was somebody very close to him. So they really took him out of the game. Now, the Bombers have to come up with a way to overcome that, right? And it would help if their offensive line can push Saskatchewan's very good defensive line back a little further and create more gaps for him. So he's got to be a big part of the game today in terms of production. He has to be, or I don't think they can win the game.
4: And you would hope it would open things up for everybody else.
3: Sure.
4: If they're keying in on Brady to such an extent, overplaying the run, covering him in the passing game, just when he's leaking out into the flat, you're going to assign a guy to him. Well, who's open?
3: Somebody's got to
4: in that space, right?
3: Yeah.
4: Someone has to take advantage of that, and hopefully they got a good feel for how they can attack that off of last week.
3: I think he wins the rushing title because of his his power, and he never gets hurt. You know, all the yards he gets after contact, there are no other running backs in the league that can do that. Mills is very good. I like him a lot. But no, I like Brady's chances a lot.
1: Yeah, I would agree with that. You make an interesting point. Saskatchewan's defensive line got ravaged in free agency, right? Malik Carney got a massive deal to go to Edmonton. Haba Baldonado got a massive deal to go to Ottawa. Micah Johnson retired and took a coaching job. And yet they were a nightmare last week with the guys they brought in to replace them. So that's a real good job of GMing by Saskatchewan, which hurts my heart a little more every time they beat the Winnipeg Blue Bombers. Doug Brown, identity crisis.
4: I am my own growing exasperation.
1: I am Doug Brown's growing exasperation. If the Bombers get no sacks today, zero sacks today again, is all hope lost forever?
4: No, because that's not their intent or their design, right? So if they just bring three, you can't really expect to get too many sacks. And I'll say it time and again, I would never want to play in Jordan Younger's defense, no matter how good they were. But I just feel like he takes the defensive line largely out of the equation, except for on first down when you're stopping the run. So if you rush three, you can't have any expectations to get a lot of sacks. I mean, it's amazing if you do. You can just keep the quarterback in the pocket. But the flip side of that is, okay, if you're not going to emphasize pressure, then let's get some takeaways in the back end. That'll be one of my keys to the game is...
1: But they don't, right?
4: And they don't. That's just it. So pick your lane. Be good at one of the things, right? If you decided we're not going to be a pressure team, then you better start ball hawking in the back end, and we haven't seen that yet.
3: I'd like to see them pressure like they did against Montreal. They pressured more in that game than they did last week. And they had Davis Alexander off his game. They had him rattled. Now, Saskatchewan's quarterback's not going to rattle. But you can confuse them. You can make them feel a little uncomfortable in the pocket. But last week, and a lot of the games the Bombers play, the quarterback never feels uncomfortable. But that's their philosophy and their style of play, and it's worked pretty well. But it's hard to watch. I have friends who say it's hard to watch them play defense because they rush three, drop nine. The quarterback just stands there all day and inevitably or often finds an open receiver. And it is hard to watch. And as Doug said, it's got to be frustrating to play in. Willie Jefferson has doubled on every play pretty well. So I don't know. I don't think they'll change much, but pressure just a little bit more. Like rush six one time maybe and see what happens.
1: Just once.
3: Because here's the thing. If they're picking you apart on the 3-9, what have you got to lose?
1: Exactly.
4: If they're picking you apart on the 3-9, you better change that 3-9 to something else because you can't cover any better than that, so you better go to a pressure situation, right? You can't assign any more guys to your coverage situation.
1: Well, and what you do is going to change how they attack, right? You mentioned put seven guys in the line of scrimmage. They're not going to just block that with five and pray Trevor gets it out, right? So you're going to change numbers and just give them something different. Four sacks in the opening game against Calgary might have been a nightmare for the Bombers because they're now sixth in sacks. They're tied for sixth in sacks. They are allowing a ton of yards in the pass game per play. It's not the defense of the previous 5 years when they were number one in points allowed. Bob Irving, back to you in identity crisis.
3: Well, I'm intrigued by this one, so I'll pick it. I am Zach's contused thorax.
1: I am Zach's contused thorax.
3: That has a rhyme to it, doesn't it?
1: It flows pretty well. It's three straight offensive coordinators, and the offensive results are the same. Do you think big offseason changes are coming for the Bombers?
3: I would say no. You talk about big offseason changes. I don't know if you're talking about coordinators or personnel or the whole works. Those would be big offseason changes. I don't think Tommy Condell will be back next year. I don't think there's any doubt about that. They're not going to do...
1: You think he will be back next year?
3: Well, I don't think they're going to go one and done. That's not the way this organization operates. Typically, it hasn't been. Jordan Younger will be here next year unless somebody from another team decides to give him a shot to be a head coach. Whether or not Zach Kolaris will be back, I don't know. It'll depend how he plays down the stretch and whether they feel they want to go another year with him when he turns 39. So I don't see major changes, but there will be changes depending on how these last six games go to a large degree. There will be changes, as there were this year. Yeah. Changes we thought made them, better, and we haven't seen the results we thought we'd see in terms of the improvement. Now, there's still time. They still have a third of a season left. So, yeah.
1: And that's a massive surprise, right? Like Jarrell Broxton, highest paid American offensive lineman. Yeah. Tim White, over 200 grand. Tommy Neal was a prized Canadian free agent.
3: Yeah.
1: And they're putting up the same relative to the rest of the league, the same number of points as past years. The pass game is as good as it was under Jason Hogan, under Buck Pierce.
3: Well, and Zach's been injured quite a bit, too, which is, you know, throwing them off a little bit for sure. So, yeah, it hasn't transpired the way we thought it might. But, again, I don't think it's too late. You know, if they the last three games they've played have been the best games they've played overall all year. I know they blew the Edmonton game. They lost in overtime last week. They dominated Montreal. I think they're on the right track. I really do. And we'll see more evidence of that today. And if we don't, then they're not on the right track like I think they are.
1: It's if they don't win today, Doug made the point that this is the biggest game in his mind of the rest of the six that remain. If you're two games back of Sask and tied with Calgary for fourth place.
4: It's a confidence thing, too. You never want to lose back-to-back games. You don't want to get swept by your rival team where there is so much is made of this game to throw a flat tire in a game like this after the LDC where you came so close. And in pulling that one out, you have to execute today.
3: Well, I think they have everything going for them today, too. The crowd, which will buoy them, there's no doubt about that. Saskatchewan's beat up on offense. They don't have some of their best receivers. They don't have their best defensive back. They've changed their kicker, and it's a windy day. It's a challenging day. It's going to be a very challenging day to kick field goals.
4: Conditions are ripe.
3: Yeah, I think they are. For sure, yeah.
1: Trey Bobble taking one back. Let's just put it out there. Put it out in the atmosphere. Maybe it happens. Doug Brown, identity crisis.
4: I am a child's hope for a bright future.
1: What do you take from Dorian Singer's debut?
4: Where the hell have you been all season long? My God. Yeah, that's one thing. Like I said, if we'd just been having a track meet week in and week out with our receivers and our passing game, and it's 400 yards and Zach Kolaris on top of the world and we're throwing touchdowns left, right, and center, I get how he would not be involved because you don't mess with something that isn't broken. But the passing game has been somewhat broken all year long. And like I said, to see him in his first game be the guy that Zach Kolaris trusted to throw the ball to when the game is on the line for the touchdown that potentially could have won you that game, he went to Singer in his debut game. That tells me that Zach trusts him infinitely. What they're doing in practice, they obviously have some sort of chemistry there. For him to throw that pass to an entity they don't know about would be crazy. But, you know, Zach believes in him, and in my mind, that is an evaluation error. It definitely shouldn't have taken 14 weeks for him to get his debut in this league, especially with how the receiving core has performed up to date.
1: Yeah, I don't know if trust is a continuum, like I trust him a little bit or I trust him a lot, or it's just a point of I trust him or I don't trust. He thrown it to Dorian Singer with the game on the line, and it felt like exactly the right guy to be going to at the time. What did you take from Dorian's debut? Because it just felt like I don't notice anything that he did not belong.
3: No, well, I've been hearing all year, right from the start of training camp, that he was impressive from the get-go, as players often are in training camp in the preseason. And you start the regular season, they're on the practice roster. Kudos to him for sticking with it. He had to be very patient and kept working, never got frustrated, I guess, so my hat's off to him. There's a lot of things that go into making your lineup decisions, and I don't know what they all are with him. And it's a... you know, an obvious question to say, why wasn't he in there earlier? And will he continue to perform like that now? We'll see, and we'll find out more about that today. But he looks like a keeper for sure. Now, the key is to give Zach Kolaris the comfort level where he can find his receivers, whoever they are, because he did not have that last week. He did not have that comfort level. There were two or three sacks where it looked to me like as soon as he got the ball, he was resigned to the fact that he was going to get sacked, and that's an awful feeling for a quarterback.
1: Well, and there are big changes to the receiving core for this game, right? No Pokey Wilson. Yeah. Kevin's Clercius takes that spot, which you don't see a lot of Canadian boundary-wide receivers.
3: Untapped potential, I think. I don't know.
1: He made the catch he made in Labor Day last year was the Kenny Lawler-style catch. Oh, okay. But then he gets benched in the final week of the season. You go, how they moved him to the slot this year. He looked really good in camp and in the game in Saskatoon where he got hurt. I'm with you that he has something, and he's such a big-bodied dude that you want to keep him in situations to throw some blocks. You want to throw a screen behind him and have him stampede over Marcus Sales? Bring it on. I like that. So Clercius, White, Dembski, Singer, and Tommy Neal kicks out to be the wide receiver as Gavin Cobb goes to a depth spot. All right, one more, Bob Irving, if you would. I am DT's fear for the future. I am Reddick Cramdy's injured thumb, or I am a great story of perseverance.
3: Reddick Cramdy's injured thumb.
1: Is Cramdy's return the best news of the week for
3: yes.
1: the Bombers?
3: Yeah, well, that and Nick Dembski. I don't want to undersell Nick Dembski's absence last week. He is so important to the offense and to Zach Collaros. So his return is, I think, critically important. But Cramdy, he's like the quarterback of the defense. That's what he is. And I think that's how important he is from everything we hear. And, you know, I guess unless we're on the field hearing what he's doing. But you can see him during a play directing traffic back there. And the players all rave about his communication skills, how he gets everybody lined up in a complicated defense, gets them all lined up in the right spot. So, yeah, his return to me is huge. Huge.
1: You remember when Adam Big Hill came here in 18, right?
3: I do. He dropped out of the sky just before training camp, and we're going, holy Dinah, the Bombers just signed Adam Big Hill. What the heck's going on?
1: This week, Zach said, when I think of Retta, I think of yeah. Adam Big Hill.
3: Heard that.
1: And I go, that is a massive statement to make for a guy. Zach knows. If I make it, people go, you're being dramatic. Zach Collaros said it knowing he was saying it. He must believe it.
4: Yeah, he's got to accomplish some more before I think you mentioned him in the same breath. And maybe in terms of knowledge of the game, communication skills, but in terms of an impact on the game, Reddick Cramdy has a little bit of a legwork to do before we start calling him Adam Big Hill's second coming.
3: He won't deliver the big hits because he's an undersized guy, and you're right. Big Hill's a Hall of Famer, right? There's no question about that.
1: Legend.
3: And Reddick Cramdy's small. But he's so smart, and I don't think there's a substitute for that in this defense in particular, where players need to know exactly what they're supposed to do and where they're supposed to be on every play.
1: As we can all visualize Tyreek McAllister ripping 20 yards open in every direction the game against Calgary.
3: Yeah.
1: If he can prevent breakdowns like that. And, by the way, that guy sticks his nose in the box, too. Reddick Cramdy, at 195 pounds, is not afraid. 189, pardon me, listed. Not afraid to stick his nose into the box. One final one. They sit in essentially fourth place, but tie with BC on record. Most likely playoff position, if any, for the Winnipeg Blue Bombers with the schedule they have left.
3: Well, I'm thinking they have a shot at third. If they win today, they can beat Toronto when Toronto comes in here. How many interceptions has Chad Kelly thrown today? Do we know yet?
1: he's got two today for 20 on the season. Yeah. No one's been 20 interceptions in the last decade.
3: Right. So if they can win their home, I think they can finish in third. They can, but they have to win today to have a chance to finish in third. Then fourth place to get a crossover, you know, and you still make the playoffs. But this game today sets them up. It's not a must game. Mathematically, because they got five left after this one. But this sets them up for the rest of the year if they get this one today. They go away on a bye feeling really good about themselves, come home and win another one against Toronto, and now you're on a bit of a roll because you've played five games in a row where you've played a lot of good football.
1: Yeah, two games above 500 after the bye week would be amazing.
3: Yeah.
1: Amazing with where they are. Bob, thank you. I always appreciate you coming
3: thanks
1: by and talking
3: for,
1: some ball with us.
3: Thanks for inviting me. I enjoyed it, and let's see how the day turns out. It's going to be a great afternoon, and I'm no longer a broadcaster. I'm a fan. Go Bombers.
1: Yeah, there we go. Bob Irving, the mayor of Princess Auto Stadium, nice enough to give us some time here in the pregame show at 2:21 in the p.m. We'll talk a little Two Truths and a Lie with Tommy Neal. Is he, in fact, half Greek? Greg Mackling. We'll talk about Dorian Singer. And I pulled up some receiver debuts in recent days for the Winnipeg Blue Bombers just to compare and contrast. Plus, Doug Brown with his keys to the game coming up. It's Princess Auto Blue Bomber Football on 680 CJOB.
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15: All right, I'm back. Receiver Tommy Neild is our guy this week. The three facts are, number one, Neild is half Greek, the good half. And number two, he entertains his teammates with close-up magic. Number three, he's very, very, very good at cooking. So, Tommy, which one's the lie?
16: The lie is that I do not entertain my teammates with magic tricks. I wish I had that skill, but unfortunately I don't.
1: Okay, so it's not that you do it and they're not entertained, it's that you just don't do it.
16: I just don't know the magic tricks. It'd be nice to learn, though. That would be a cool skill to have, party trick, something like that.
1: You said to me, people don't know I'm half Greek.
16: Yeah, no, they don't, because Neild isn't Greek. It's my mom's side. Yeah, Neild, the other half is Irish, so a little combination there.
1: Please tell me your household was filled with Greek food and not Irish food.
16: It was more Greek than Irish, but maybe like a go to my grandparents and have like a Sunday roast type of meal. That would be more Irish.
1: Yeah. Please tell me you are a very, very good cook. I put two varies there. Is that appropriate?
16: Yeah, I'll take it. I mean, very, very, it's generous. I'm getting there. You know, I try and expand my cooking game. And if I see something on Instagram, like a recipe I like, I might give it a try. So trying to get better. Yeah.
1: Shoot me if you would some of your favorite things to cook.
16: I like making a steak and potatoes with some vegetables. That's a nice, nice, easy one. Some sort of pasta with like a chicken or other sort of protein. I like making like a taco bowl, like rice, ground beef or ground turkey sometimes, depending how I'm feeling. Maybe some fish, some baked salmon in the oven and rice. I gotta switch it up. I can't eat the same thing all the time and get too sick of it.
2: This has been Two Truths and a Lie, the Bombers Edition.
1: 2:25. We are just over 40 minutes to kick off of the Banjo Bowl. It's the Winnipeg Blue Bombers and the Saskatchewan Rough Riders. Bob had said earlier, Saskatchewan won some game here last November. Greg Mackling, I have zero memory of that. I've blocked out whatever. I don't know what he's talking about, honestly.
17: I went to Amazon.ca. I typically don't buy stuff on Amazon. It was the only place I could find that Men in Black memory eraser thing.
1: Yes.
17: So, yeah, I don't know what Bob's talking about either. So, it hurts so good? No.
1: It hurts so bad. If you have forgotten that, we ask that you not forget that today's game is brought to you by Play Now, Manitoba's local legal and secure gambling site. Field goals get you beat. Toronto tries to kick a field goal up three. Khalil Pimpleton with a massive return. And the Ottawa Redblacks, with 6:17 remaining, are...
18: Not enough time, bro. I'm still not. I'll double down on Toronto right now, without question.
1: Wow, okay. Yeah. I will bet you one hot dog that Ottawa wins this one.
18: I thought you were going to bet me $100 on the air that Ottawa will win their first game today.
1: We make different sums of money, apparently, if you're dropping out $100 wagers. Come on, man. I use that for the ones that I'm sure are coming through.
18: Lots of time left.
1: I'm not counting on a team that's lost 17 straight games. Let's not get ourselves. We should play Greg Mackling's intro song. Mike Macklin, co-host of The Start, contributes with us every week. Fan liaison and raconteur of the Blue Bombers pregame show. How
18: what
1: are you, sir?
18: Can someone tell me what that word raconteur means?
1: Storyteller.
18: I don't know what that is.
1: Storyteller.
18: Okay.
17: Yep. That was my job last week in Regina. My voice, even though I did 16 hours of live radio already this week, my voice is still recuperating from Saskatchewan and Regina and Mosaic Stadium and what went down. Obviously a disappointing way to wrap the weekend on the field, but I will give a shout out to the Saskatchewan fans. A, their hospitality is second to none. B, they are loud. And Bomber fans need to repay that favor today, not just because, but because it made a difference last week. There were several times when Zach was unable to get a playoff, and it resulted either in a penalty or a timeout taken that they didn't really want to take. There were at least two instances where the Bombers were offside or prematurely moved because of the crowd. The fans here today are going to have a blast, but they have a job to do today, plain and simple.
1: They absolutely do. It was interesting. You just jogged my memory. Mike O'Shea was asked a question this week, and it was about the going for two thing, right? Taylor Allen asked him a question, and he said, you know, you're on the road. And he's like, what's that mean? Well, you're on the road. Well, yeah, what's the difference? And we were all kind of taken aback at, what do you mean, what's the difference with being on the road? Because time count violation, Gabe Wallace's procedure penalty.
17: Does everyone hear the play call properly?
1: It was substantial. Like, there's no doubting that being on the road in Saskatchewan for the Banjo Bowl warm-up, there is a profound difference in the ability to communicate.
17: Well, for a guy that got 51% in grade 12 math to graduate, I'm not going to, you know, hold math up as the reason why they should have gone for two. But the math is the reason why they should have gone for two.
1: Then get that crowd out of it. All right, Dorian Singer's debut, obviously we were anticipating it for a bunch of weeks. It paid off with five catches for 62 yards and a touchdown. I pulled up some recent receiver debuts, but just your thoughts on Dorian Singer and the fact that he's back in the lineup this week.
17: Well, I'm with Doug, and I try to disagree with Doug as often as possible, but I found myself agreeing with him earlier when he said, like, what took so long to get him in the lineup? It's not like you're tearing up the league and you go, how do we justify recrafting our receiving core? There have been issues with drop balls, with misrun routes. There have been issues all around with this receiving core. Why are you not putting someone new every week until something clicks? So on that side of it, I agree. I also saw what you've seen since training camp.
1: Yeah.
17: Someone who is very good at their job and was just champing at the bit just to get that opportunity. You know, you don't like to overreact to what happens in someone's debut. Just watching the Jets highlights from Gatineau this afternoon, Viggo Bjork scored an incredible end-to-end goal with a little bit of help from Braden Jaeger on his first shift.
1: Come on.
17: In the prospects tournament, so you don't want to get overly excited. However, evidence is hard to ignore, and that was from pretty solid evidence. And I just wonder, I know Doug was saying, oh, it shows, maybe it was you that was saying, Derek, oh, it shows Zach has a lot of confidence. Maybe it shows just how little confidence Zach has in his other receivers right now.
1: That is entirely possible. There's no doubt he trusted Dorian Singer in that one. So I wanted to pull up some receiver debuts because 5 for 62 and 1 is a fantastic start, mm-hmm. but does it tell us anything? So here's some recent receiver debuts. Greg McCray, week 4, 2022, 3 catches for minus 5 yards.
17: Yeah.
1: Greg McCray no longer with the team.
17: Yeah.
1: Cody Case looks like about week 7, 2025, 1 catch for 5 yards.
17: Yeah, that so far tracking.
1: Kevin's Clercius, week 1 of 2024, 2 for 16.
17: Yeah.
1: Pokey Wilson, first game of 2024, 1 for 16 in Pokey. He's gone on to be pretty darn good. Dalton Schoen, 5 for 69 in his Bombers debut. He followed that up by going 2 for 58 and a touchdown. Dalton Schoen became an absolute star in this league. Carrick Wheatfall.
17: Heard of him.
1: Week 2 of 2024 against Ottawa, 3 catches, 111 yards receiving. He would have a 100-yard game at the beginning of the year and then never again, and Carrick Wheatfall. But the big one, and the why I don't take anything from anything long-term from how good Dorian Singer looked, week 6, 2022, Carlton Agadosi.
17: Yep.
1: Finally gets into the starting lineup.
17: Six guy? Is that the guy I'm thinking of?
1: Looked fit. Yeah, it's exactly the one. Looked great in training camp. Looked good. When is Carlton going to play? He starts at the X wide receiver spot. Six catches for 70 yards and two touchdowns. To the moon, Alice.
17: Yeah, he dropped Carlton, one, too, though.
1: Carlton Agadosi is the next great Bomber receiver. Yeah. And then he was out of the league the next season. So, as great as Dorian Singer looked, I'm still very cautious. But, come on. He looked like he fits.
17: Yeah, and it's situational as well. Like, his production and that the big play at the end of the game. Like, you know, we saw evidence early in the game about, you know, when a ball hits you right in your hands, right in the numbers, and you don't always catch it when you're in the end zone. I don't want to, you know, point any fingers at anyone. But Singer made a difficult catch. He came across. He had to keep his foot in bounds. He kept 2 feet in bounds, if memory serves me correctly, and just did it with a whole lot of confidence. Dare I use the word swagger? I guess I just did. And so that gives me a little bit of confidence that this guy isn't just a, you know, fly-by-night sort of. And he's been doing it all year in practice.
1: And talking to him, his pulse maybe went up 2 beats per minute.
17: Like right.
1: He seems very relaxed with everything that he is doing. One story we need to tell because it is super cool. Everybody remembers Matt Jaworski's season debut last year, week 21 against Montreal. They try a couple of new defensive ends. Jaworski gets a sack in his own game, in his only game. He then went on the retired list in the offseason. We went, well, what happened? Well, when Matt returned to the team, he said, I was in a car crash in March. He was in hospital for 2 weeks. He had to live with his parents. His parents took care of him for a bunch of weeks after that. He still has the scars from this car crash as he returned to the Bombers. And he'd just been trying to get back and get ready to play some football. Lost a bunch of weight, but he's bulked back up to 6'5 and 260. And he'll play his first game today for the Bombers. At that defensive end spot, one, a fantastic story of his return, but two, Doug Brown, they're carrying eight defensive linemen. Eight doesn't divide by three, but eight does divide by four.
18: Yeah, maybe a different approach today. That would be a definite giveaway. Obviously, we've seen from Jordan Younger's defense, they haven't been consistent. They've changed it up, right? They started the season rushing four, so maybe that's what they're going to revert to today. Maybe it's a matchup thing. Maybe they're convinced now after what they saw at Labor Day Classic, hey, we need to get more pressure here. We don't want to sacrifice guys from the back end, so let's go back to bringing four.
1: It might just be a ratio thing, right? Jaden Woodby is out injured. They don't have another guy to go to, so hey, it's Matt's turn. But if you're bringing a bunch of defensive ends, there's no point in bringing them to the game and just chilling them on the sidelines.
17: Yeah, you want to use your timeouts, right? You don't want to leave them in your pocket. What I don't understand with this rushing three thing, you know, especially with Trevor Harris, he's so good at seeing what's there. And the Bombers are so bad at tackling. Why are we not forcing Trevor Harris, or why aren't the Blue Bombers forcing Trevor Harris to throw the ball more quickly so at least there's two or three guys in the area? Because one-on-one, these guys are not tackling very well. Even the guy who's the best at it, in my mind, Evan Holm, has struggled at times.
1: Yep.
17: One-on-one.
1: Well, Devil's Avocado in this circumstance.
17: Devil's Avocado?
1: Hashtag 30 Rock. It's a 30 Rock choice. Devil's Avocado, Your Honor. Devil's Avocado is Doug Brown gets whistled at. Look at this action here at the pregame.
18: It's the meat I'm eating.
1: That's
18: the brisket. It's sexy.
1: That makes sense. That makes a ton of sense. Here's the thing. If you pretend you rush seven against six blockers,
17: yep,
1: you're playing man on the back
17: 100%.
1: End, right? It's man-to-man. Every defensive back is covering a receiver. If you miss a tackle in man coverage, Keyshawn Johnson is going to score a touchdown.
18: And if you can't get open in man coverage with this size of this field, you shouldn't be playing receiver.
1: Okay. So there's a significant risk to blitzing. I am 100% with both you guys. They need to take that risk more than what they've been doing.
17: Okay, so you sort of walked into my trap here. Because this was more about the Bombers and the idea that why is Zach holding on to the ball as long as he is? Why is he rolling out? Why do we not see Anthony Cavillo to Ben Cahoon type strategy from the Blue Bombers?
1: Like in the Montreal game.
17: Exactly. Yeah. So that was my roundabout way of getting to, if you're going to be facing pressure,
1: yep,
17: quick hitting passes are very impactful. They're very effective. And I'm not seeing that adjustment from the Bombers. And I hate that word.
1: I would love to see it. Everything is matchup based and everybody's got a plan until they get punched in the mouth. And the Bombers,
17: of course,
1: definitely got punched in the mouth.
17: Somebody steals your notes.
1: There you go. Exactly. Exactly. Before you hit that piece of brisket, Doug Brown, we should Doug Brown's keys to the game, brought to you by Tortuga's Sweet Sweet Barbecue.
4: All right, key number one. I want to see Zach Kolaris sacked one time or fewer this entire game. No more of that onslaught we saw last weekend. I want to see Brady Oliveira, the best player on the Bomber offense, have 120 total yards from scrimmage. Not going to pressure Saskatchewan, I want to see at least two takeaways in the back end from the secondary. Not fumble recoveries. I want to see interceptions. If you're not going to pressure, then you better take the ball away. You better ball hawk on the back end. So I want to see a minimum of two interceptions.
1: I love those three keys to the game. I wouldn't care about sacks if there were takeaways, honestly. And I might not care so much about takeaways if there were more sacks. Like, just find a way to make one of them happen. Because
4: it reminds me of that comedian that said to his son, you can't be bad at school and bad at sports at the same time, okay? So you better be able to either cover or rush the passer.
17: Right, right.
4: Pick one. Can't be bad at both at the same time.
17: Right. Make life difficult somehow, some way for Trevor Harris and the offense and force them into field goal situations. Alex Hale, their kicker, is 75%. I think he missed twice last week.
1: Benched.
17: Is he kicking today?
1: Dawson Hodge, a rookie in his CFL debut out of Laurier.
17: I missed that. Never mind. Oh, no pressure, eh?
1: Yeah, no pressure. Yeah, it can go bad for Brady Litster, who was in Bomber camp and went to the Argos. You can find out it goes real bad real quick in this league sometimes. So
17: Brett Lawther wasn't all that bad after all, I guess.
1: There you go. Exactly the case. Greg Mackling will take over from here. Doug Brown and I will take the walk through a sold-out stadium.
17: Good luck today.
1: This is the toughest walk of the year to get through the crowd here at Princess Auto Stadium. But Greg Mackling and Christian O'Mell from here, thank you, brother.
17: Have a great call, my friend.
1: It is going to be a good one. The Banjo Bowl. It's the Bombers and Riders coming up in just under 30 minutes from now. It's Princess Auto Blue Bomber Football on 680 CGOB. Whoop.
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0: it's the funnest game of the year for us as a regular season game at home. Just driving in the stadium, see the crowd, see the tailgating, see the passion that our fans have, and it's just such an electric atmosphere. Such a fun game to play in. It's a super hostile environment for the opposition. I played in it as the opposition, and it sucks. But as the home team, it's awesome. It's the funnest game of the year, and it's obviously a huge challenge. It's a huge game for us, and looking forward to it. I think it's etched in stone. It's it's kind of the rivalry week. It's not just Labor Day. It's Labor Day and Banjo Bowl. And I've seen guys say Labor Day's warm up to Banjo Bowl before as kind of a little joke. You know what? It's the fans that make it happen like that, and you know they do such a great job for us, and we have to go out and get a win for them. You know, you see some people go pretty crazy in the costumes, and you know, when you have banjo music playing during warm up, you know you're in for a treat. So it's good though. That's part of it. It's kind of like a little tradition. It almost makes you think of like college football down in the States. It's a hostile environment. It's loud. It's passionate fans, and it's fast hitting football.
17: Doug Brown calls them Saskatchewan Rough Rider fan clowns, not as prominent as they once were at Old Winnipeg Stadium. Greg Mackling, I'm in the pregame tailgate area brought to you by Princess Auto. Inside Princess Auto Stadium, my friend, colleague, Christian O'Mell, working the sidelines this afternoon. Good afternoon, Christian. No Christian. Christian O'Mell is not there as of the moment, so we'll get Christian. Christian must be speaking to Dietrich Nichols, who will be our feature pregame interview today. Just taking a look at a couple of different things as we wait to bring Christian along. As you may or may not know, the Canadian Football League today, not one, not two, not three, four games today, and the first game is in Toronto at BMO Field. The Argonauts actually playing at home. They are tied 23 apiece. With under a minute left, the Argos are moving the ball, trying to get into field goal position to break the hearts of the winless Ottawa Redblacks one more time. So they are already on the Ottawa 40, and that'll be, I would say, field goal circumstance for the Argos. Field goals, by the way, for the Blue Bombers, not been a problem as we welcome Christian O'Mell to the pregame show. Christian, Sergio Castillo has hit 22 straight field goals after struggling earlier in the season. Sergio gives them, and we've had this discussion before, Sergio gives them an opportunity to get points when other teams may not go for points, might punt. In fact, today could be a little bit of a challenge, A, because it's windy, and B, the Saskatchewan Rough Riders, as I just found out, are bringing in a brand new kicker to handle place kicking duties.
3: Yeah, if you listened to the sports show yesterday, Greg, you would have known that, but that's okay.
17: I was busy last night. Sorry, Christian. I have okay. A life on Fridays. But
3: that's okay. Alex Hale wasn't great for a lot of the season, right? Embattled is the word used a lot to describe his season. And then we saw it firsthand last week, right? He misses two field goals. One of them results in a rouge because Trey Vavil couldn't quite handle it. But the Bombers have the kind of Medlockian performance here from Castillo.
17: Ooh.
3: He puts the goggles on and he can't miss, right? So that's a huge asset for them, but if they're going to win this game, they want him kicking extra points and not field goals, right? Too often this season in their losses, they've been marred by an inability to do anything but kick field goals, right? You can't just get one touchdown, two touchdowns to win. And last week, right, they came dang close to getting the W, and it was just a matter of, it wasn't so much settling for field goals. I think last time there was that one drive, right, where they get down to the four, and then first down they lose a yard, and then Gabe Walls gets the procedure call and they have to kick a short one. But it was either touchdowns or quick punts for the most part in Saskatchewan. So you want to be able to see them sustain a drive, right? Brady Oliveira, what, 9 for 28 in that game? That can't happen again here today. And so, yeah, there's a lot of factors that go into it, but it is nice to have a kicker that's good against a team that is playing a kicker that's never kicked in the CFL before.
17: Well, and this walks into my three key words for the game today, and that's fundamentals. Do your job. Catch the ball, tackle the other guy, protect the quarterback. It really comes down to do your job. Catch the ball. Tackle the other guy, protect the quarterback. It really comes down to those three things in my mind.

0: But in terms of their own offensive line, right, protecting Zach Kolaris was a problem in that game, right? You just think of the last play of the game where they need 6 yards, and he's got no time to do anything but throw a doomed check down that loses two, right? And I think that was emblematic of what has gone wrong in their losses, I think. And part of that, you know, they played games where they lost and Zach Kolaris wasn't out there, but when he has been out there and allowed to play his game, right, against Montreal, he was allowed to do what he wanted, right? And that was great.
1: Yeah, absolutely. So on the defensive side of the ball, we know the Bombers have had their struggles in terms of giving up explosion plays. There have been concerns all season long about the team's ability to tackle, one of the fundamentals of the game. One of their leaders is returning in Redda Cramdy, one of the more intelligent players on the team. He's like the quarterback back there. A guy that they need more from, in my mind, is Dietrich Nichols.
0: Yeah, I mean, he's a leader on this team, and one of the storylines going into this season for the Bombers has been, you know, at some point they're going to be too old, and a lot of the guys that have been here a while won't be as good anymore. And I think those conversations are happening with onlookers about the O-line, about certain position players, and, you know, Nichols was once just a no-fly zone in years past, and that's not the case anymore, but I still think he's a huge part of this team, and he was the guy I caught up with just a few minutes ago.
2: All right, Dietrich, how does the return of Redda Cramdy enhance the secondary today?
3: It's awesome. Just to have one of your brothers back, no matter what position he played, but, of course, he played defense in the back end, so we love it, and we're ready for him to do what he do best.
2: So Harris gets the ball out super quick. How does that make your life miserable or make it challenging?
3: You just, like you said, you just got to know what you're dealing with and who you're going against and play in there. And play in their scheme and let the rest handle itself.
2: So what has to be better today from your unit to make sure you get the win?
3: Just get the stops that we need. Stop explosion plays. That's what you go in each game is stopping the explosion plays. And if they go in the score, let them work for it.
2: All right, good luck today. Have fun.
3: All right, thank you.
0: One play I think about last week, Greg, is that 72-yard Daniel Weeb catch and run, right, where that's really the only big play they had in the first three quarters, and then things kind of broke down from there. But it was a play where Trey Vavil almost makes a tackle. He does a great effort, but doesn't quite make the tackle. Then Jaden Woodby has a much worse effort and didn't get the job done. And all of a sudden, he's all the way down the field. That was a huge play for the Riders. But, yeah, fundamentals, we can look back. The fact that there's specific plays this year in losses we can look back at and say, wow, the defense looked bad on that play, like that opening touchdown from Calgary when they were here, and just, what, three tackles that Jalen Philpott broke? Mm-hmm. Stuff like that just cannot happen. And those are the things that when the Bombers were in their dominant moments all the way back in, like, 2 years ago, it was rare, if never, that we saw those kind of mistakes, right? Those kind of glaring fundamental errors and lapses. Those were not things we saw, and we see them now, and that's because this team, which was once dominant, is simply just fine now, right? They're 6-6. They're fine, but they're not great. They could beat anybody. They can almost lose to anybody, though. Ottawa almost beat them, right? So I think there's not a lot of great teams in the CFL this year. Certainly the Bombers are not great. They have the opportunity, though, with a win today, to certainly change a lot of people's moods going into this bye week. Is this gauntlet stretch, right, where you got Montreal and Edmonton and two against Saskatchewan. If you come out of that 2-2 and the two losses very well could have been wins, I think people are feeling okay. If you're 1-3, you go to the bye week 6-7, you got swept by the Riders, not so good.
1: Ottawa does not break the goose egg. They remain winless. Toronto kicks a field goal in the final play of the game to seal the deal at BMO in game one of this quadruple header, which started in Toronto, continues here in Winnipeg. And Trevor Harris, you know, the 40-year-old, 41,000 now career passing yards, just disrupt him a little bit, Christian. I think there's an acknowledgement. We've heard the respect. We heard it last week going into the game in the LDC, and I think that respect is warranted. The way things went down last week obviously emphasized the fact that Trevor Harris does what he does very well, but you've got to disrupt him. I think there's an acknowledgement that you're not going to stop him.
0: Right, and it felt like a quiet game for him for a while, and he still had 362 yards, right? And like two-thirds of that was before the fourth quarter when the Riders didn't have a lot of points, but he's going to get his yards. The question is just how

0: How do you disrupt him, right? Because they run so many quick throws, even if it is to receivers that are not top of the line headline guys, right? Keyshawn Johnson is, but they're missing Schaefer Baker, they're missing MLS. Weave is out this week, so they're, you know, Dell Duncan Busby became a superstar overnight in that Labor Day game. But you know, I just wonder if they just don't rush as much. Maybe they just drop nine a lot. Or do you just try to push so quickly up the field that you get into those quick passing lanes? It's really hard because it happens so quick. And I remember Cam Lawson telling DT earlier this week, sometimes if you're a pass rush, there's literally nothing you can do, right? When they get the ball at that quick, you can't do anything. So that makes me think, okay, then what are their rules then if they're not able to do anything on the play? You're not going to drop 12, right? Because then they'll just run up the field. You're not going to play 12 defensive backs, but I'm not smart enough to know what the solution is. Trevor Harris has been gashing teams for his whole career, right, with his quick passing game. I think the focus then is on tackling, right? If the ball is out quickly, then you have to rally and gang tackle quickly. There can't be these broken plays where suddenly they're gaining 8 when it could have been 3. That's got to be, I think, the biggest focus here on defense, is just getting those first tackles and getting gang tackles as well to make sure there aren't those, oh, no, that could have been 2 and suddenly it's 10.
1: It's very frustrating because even when you do prevent the Rough Riders from say, scoring a touchdown, or you hold them down around the 3 or 4 yard line, all of a sudden they have touchdown Tommy Stevens to come in there, and he is just about unstoppable in what he does and the way he does it.
0: Yeah, it's very Streveler-esque from his prime.
1: It is big time, yep.
0: And the toughness that he runs with, and the fact that it just takes a lot to get him on the ground. And part of that, too, is the O-line push, right? Because no quarterback sneak is complete without a good O-line push. But he can do it from the 3, right? They're not going to wait to just the 1. Sometimes they put him, like there was a couple games ago, they put him in from the 8. And then they ended up turning it over on downs because they didn't get the requisite yardage in those 3 plays. But they have so much faith in him in that run game, and sometimes they'll start, you know, 1st and 10 with him just to try and change things up a bit. He's not going to throw the football. At some point, you feel like he has to, just to have that wrinkle. Remember when Dakota Prukop was the short yardage guy, and they'd have him throw once in a while? It really didn't go that well, but maybe that's why they're not doing that with Tommy Stevens. But he's scoring a billion touchdowns this season, and so if you're Winnipeg, if they get the ball inside the 5, kind of feels like death for you. It's probably 7, so you got to force that field goal outside the 15 probably tonight.
1: Christian O'Mell on the sidelines throughout this afternoon's game and into the evening. The wind, I think, will be a factor today, yeah, as it's blowing pretty good.
0: The flags are moving, I can tell you that much.
1: Well, there you go. It's overcast, and I don't know if we're going to get any more showers. We had some sprinkles earlier this morning. It'll all play out as it should. It is the Winnipeg Blue Bombers. It is the Saskatchewan Rough Riders. It's the Banjo Bowl from Princess Auto Stadium. You're all set. We've got you as set as we can get you. We've given you all the information. We've tried to predict. We've tried to foretell. We've tried to see what will happen this afternoon. Now we're about to find out. Wherever you're tuning in, however you're tuning in, thank you for spending some time with us on the pregame show. Derek Taylor, the voice of the Blue Bombers. Doug Brown, legendary defensive end, all-star, Hall of Famer, Ring of Honor member. We'll break it all down for you for the next 3 hours or so. We're set. I hope you're set. It's Princess Auto. Blue Bomber football on 680 CJOB.
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3: Global News at Kickoff. I'm Ross Levitan. A heads up for drivers around town this weekend. There's a number of road closures to watch for due to the Chinatown Street Festival and the Winnipeg 10 and 10 race. James Avenue is blocked until 7 a.m. on Monday, while King Street is closed both today and tomorrow between James and Rupert Avenue. Race weekend will force a closure of Memorial between Broadway and York. That's until 5 p.m. tomorrow. Also tomorrow, eastbound Broadway will be closed between Osborne Street North and Edmonton Street. You'll also find lane restrictions on most major roads along the race route, along with full closures on a number of local streets. You can find the full map on the city's website. Prime Minister Mark Carney will host hundreds of investors in Toronto this week, hoping to attract more business investment and boost Canada's economy. The September 14th and 15th summit will bring together investors, premiers, and business leaders to pitch major projects in energy, infrastructure, and critical minerals. Carney has set a goal of attracting $1 trillion in investment over 5 years as Canada struggles with weak business investment and productivity. Experts say the Canada-U.S. trade war will be part of the discussion, but projects aimed at reaching markets beyond the U.S. could help attract investors. Now it's time for Winnipeg Blue Bombers football on 680 CJOB.
2: 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Here is 680 CJOB's Derek Taylor.
4: It is the biggest regular season game in the CFL. Traditional Prairie rivals. Little twinge of banjo music in the background. The Banjo Bowl is here live from Princess Auto Stadium. Derek Taylor, the Hall of Famer, Doug Brown with you. The biggest game of the year, just on the schedule, just on its own merits. But Doug Brown, important in the standings because the Bombers can't afford to be 3 games back of Saskatchewan in the West Division.
5: Yeah, there's a logjam in the West, and Edmonton and Saskatchewan right now might be separating themselves from Winnipeg, so they desperately need this win. You can't lose back-to-back games against the biggest rival in the Canadian Football League. You got to at least split this. The onus is on the Winnipeg Blue Bombers to come out with a very different tempo and level of intensity and execution than what we saw in the Labor Day Classic. They started real slow, and it wasn't until late in the fourth that we saw them re-enter the game and force overtime. But we were hoping for more Montreal when they played that complete four quarters here. And now that they're back home, maybe some of that magic will reappear.
4: We left Regina last week thinking, man, the Bombers lost in both trenches, right? Their offensive line versus Sask defensive line. Zach Kolaris got his ribs rattled several times. And their defensive line unable to generate any pressure on Trevor Harris. Both of those sides have to be better.
5: Yeah, I mean, it starts up front. It always has with the Winnipeg Blue Bombers. When they dominate on the line of scrimmage offensively and defensively is when they're able to get things done. It's when they play well. They execute to a higher level and degree. So, you know, if they can set the tone up front, I think they've got an excellent opportunity in this game to right the wrong that we saw from the LDC.
4: We're live at the Bobbering Media Center at Princess Auto Stadium for today's game, brought to you by Play Now. Bet on blue. Enjoy responsibly. A lot of changes to the Bombers roster for this game. Pokey Wilson is out. Nick Dembski is back. Maybe no more important change than Reda Cramdy coming back after 6 games with a broken thumb.
5: Yeah, you're going to play a complex match-style defense, and you better have a lot of guys in the back end that can communicate and marshal guys and get them lined up and explain subtle differences to them. Take charge of that back end and that defense, and everyone's hoping that Reda Cramdy can provide that from the Winnipeg Blue Bomber defense.
4: Injury-related changes on defense as well, as Jaden Woodby is on the 6-game injured list, meaning Matt Jaworski will make his Bombers 2026 season debut. 8 defensive linemen on the roster might just be fuel for Doug Brown's thoughts of more rushes. Fewer 3-man rushes, more 4-man rushes, and hope to get Trevor Harris off of his spot. We will break with 6 minutes to kick off here in the Banjo Bowl. The coin toss, the starting lineups, and so much more to come. It's Prince Asado, Blue Bomber Football on 680 CJOB.
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0: Nick Dembski sliding down for the touchdown.
4: So the Bombers defense holding up again.
0: What a play for the Bombers. What a stroke of luck.
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4: Just over 4 minutes to kick off here in the Banjo Bowl. 14 degrees, partly sunny, mostly cloudy skies for this game. There is a slight chance of rain and a breeze gusting to 50 kilometers an hour, so weather could be a factor in this game. A guy we certainly believe could be a factor in this game, Dorian Singer, 5 catches, 62 yards, and the game-tying touchdown in his CFL debut last week. An offensive boost they needed, Doug Brown.
5: Yeah, you couldn't have written a better script for a guy that's been laboring on the practice squad and just working on his craft to get thrust into a football game, get his opportunity out there, and step in and really operate seamlessly and show that, you know, Zach Kolaris and him have a level of chemistry, and nothing demonstrated that more when Zach went to him for the game-tying touchdown as time expired in the fourth. What an endorsement for what Dorian Singer brings to the table for Zach Kolaris, just throwing him football there in that opportunity. You got to have a level of trust and acknowledgement of someone's ability to put the game in their hands like Zach Kolaris did.
4: Let's go down to referee Andre Proulx for the Banjo Bowl coin toss.
11: The logo will be heads, and the team logo will be tails. Saskatchewan, your choice. Tails has been called. Would you toss the coin, please? Tails has been called. This is a tails. You want the football right away?
12: Take this in.
11: Saskatchewan will receive. Have a great game, gentlemen.
4: So Saskatchewan wins the toss. They choose to take the ball. The Bombers will be working from the south to the north, so right to the left. And they will kick off, and thus they will get whatever win there will be in the second quarter. The Bombers will get it. So with that, let's meet the Blue Bombers starting defense.
13: Willie Jefferson, defensive end. One word to describe Saskatchewan is nasty.
14: Jake Sreznik, defensive tackle.
15: Weird.
14: Cam Lawson, defensive tackle.
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17: 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Kyrie Wilson, linebacker.
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21: 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Bland.
22: 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Rival.
23: 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Annoying.
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29: Green, like the trash bins.
4: Starting lineups there for St. Andrews Parts and Power, where you'll say, that guy helped me. For more, head to standrewspartsandpower.ca. We heard weird, we heard annoying, we heard green like the trash bins. There's nothing better than your sports rival being in your hometown, Doug Brown.
5: Yeah, and what an opportunity. It's the greatest rivalry in the CFL. So much fun. The fans come out here and support it like no other. It's been sold out since the very first Banjo Bowl 22 years ago. And more often than not, the fans are rewarded usually by how the football team plays in this massive rivalry grudge match home game.
4: The Bombers swept the Banjo Bowl warm-up Banjo Double Dips in 2024. The Riders swept it last year. They haven't swept in consecutive years since 2011 and 2012. So it's on the Bombers to keep that from repeating in this one. We have a minute to go. Doug Brown has three keys to the game, and it starts with Zach Collaros. Oh, man, being in one piece when we're done here.
5: Yeah, well, along those lines, Zach being sacked either not at all or not more than one time would be a big key to victory in this game. And number two, Brady Oliveira, yards from scrimmage. We want at least 120 yards total. That's on Tommy Condell to find a way to get him involved. And if you're not going to pressure Saskatchewan, then you better do something in the back end. Get some ball hawking going on, and we want a minimum of two takeaways if they're going to rush three and drop nine. Otherwise, what's the point?
4: Bombers are fifth in turnovers forced, tied for sixth in sacks. Their defense has been unable to get either, and thus they sit exactly 500, 6-6, 12 games into the season. Sergio Castillo, blue jersey, gold pants, gold helmets, kicking off right to left, Saskatchewan in white and green top and bottom for the opening kickoff, brought to you by Harvest Honda. You can hear the music. The Banjo Bowl is underway with James Letcher fading all the way back to his 5-yard line. Makes a tough catch, 15, 20, stacked up, and Michael Chris Ike has him and plants him down at the 26-yard line as Trevor Harris comes onto the field for the opening drive. 71% completion rate, just shy of 4,000 yards for the season, 24 touchdowns and 11 interceptions. Saskatchewan, the third highest scoring offense in the CFL.
5: Well, right now I only see three defensive linemen, but Tony Jones can rush off the edge, so you never know. But starting this game, the Bomber defense comes out with three down linemen. Serezna, Cam Lawson, Willie J are out there. Tony Jones sometimes plays that hybrid DN spot, so we'll see. But looks like a 3-9 to start the game.
4: Yeah, and they hand it off to Quali Conley against the light Bombers. He forces his way forward to the 32-yard line. We'll call that a gain of about 6 on first down. You mentioned there are 7 defensive backs out there. Jones and Wilson are the linebackers. Jake Kelly on as the 7th defensive back. He spent the last 6 games starting at safety, but Reda Cramdy running around to send a signal to his teammates back for this game.
5: Yeah, it's an adjustment for the defense. We talked about this in the pregame as well. When it's this loud, you still have to communicate a little bit. Not as much as you do offensively, but chaos reigns defensively, but you got to be able to talk.
4: 2nd and 4, 3-man rush. Harris very quickly in the flat to Keyshawn Johnson. He's immediately wrapped up and shoved out of bounds by Dietrich Nichols. The official puts his foot down right near the yard needed to gain. So this will at the least be very, very close, within a ball length. And it will be a Riders first down here in the first quarter. 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Before Manitoba pays more, spot the red flags. 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
5: That's a little bit of the frustration right there. When you rush 3, you drop 9. Why can't they be more aggressive in the back end? Because you're not out there isolated. You're not all alone. There is plenty of blue jerseys out there to rally the football, so be aggressive on these receivers when you can.
4: Fullback to the left-hand side is the extra offensive lineman. Harris going downtown early on. Jump ball for Shamar Bridges, and Rich Tejada has it go off his back, incomplete.
5: That was a close one, Derek.
4: Tejada forces the incompletion. Bridges immediately looks to the bench like, hey, guys, are we sure that wasn't pass interference?
5: Yeah, I wonder if they're going to challenge that or not. So he's got his back to the play the entire time.
4: Oh,
5: and
4: Sass needs to get the snap off so they don't challenge that. Oh boy. You see Corey Mace, the Riders head coach, giving it to the official on the side, and the challenge flag is out. The challenge flag's on the ground, and Saskatchewan's offense didn't notice it. Doug, we've had one extra look at it. I think this is going to go against Tejada. Another look over your shoulder there.
5: Yeah, so he never gets turned around on the ball, and then he runs into the receiver when the receiver's, well, you know, the whole thing is the receiver has to stop and wait for the ball to get there. He's got to slow down, and that's when they're
11: collision. Saskatchewan is challenging the previous play for defensive pass interference. The play will be reviewed.
4: All the video reviews today are brought to you by Pioneer Windows and Doors. First play from scrimmage, was it 2 weeks ago against Montreal? Mike O'Shea threw a challenge flag. Got a 35-yard gain for Nick Dembski. Saskatchewan looking for something similar with 12:49 to go in the first here.
5: One-on-one on the outside, wide side of the field, and they just stretch it out, go for a big play. They say a lot of good things can happen for your football team offensively in a one-on-one deep shot down, and that's what they're hoping for here. It was a non-completion, but will they get P.I.? Tejada contacts the receiver. He's space guarding. His back is to the football and the quarterback. But the receiver has to stop, and that's why they have contact. So is that inadvertent or is that pass interference? We have very little consistency we usually get here on PI calls, so I wouldn't be surprised it goes either way, but I would be leaning towards a PI call for the Riders.
4: You can see Bridges try to make a move toward the football. He doesn't get very far into it. I'm with you that we never know what they're going to rule, but this
11: After
4: feels like...
11: After review, the ruling on the field stands. Incomplete pass.
4: Exactly.
11: Saskatchewan is charged one timeout, and they're out of challenge.
4: With 58 minutes to go in the game, Saskatchewan has no more challenges. The risk of challenging one that early. I thought that was pass interference, but again, I'm not surprised that...
5: It doesn't go the way we thought it might, right? There's no rhyme or reason to it. It seems to be a complete coin flip.
4: Second and 10 from the 36. Four-man rush for the Bombers. Willie's got pressure. Flag down in the area of holding as Dell Duncan Busby makes the catch. Duncan Busby has the yards for a first down, but that flag definitely in the area of holding on the offense.
5: Yeah, it's a four-man pressure by the Bombers up front. They do not get home. Trevor Harris
11: holding. Saskatchewan number 67, 10-yard penalty, second down.
4: Left guard Zach Fry.
5: And that's the kind of jump this Bomber defense needs. Saskatchewan came out taking the ball and starting to march downfield. So now they've had a call go the opposite way when they challenged for PI. Holding call now. All of a sudden, they're in second and 20. So this defense getting an opportunity to change the pace and momentum start of this game.
4: Four defensive linemen with Jake Ceresna on the right edge for second and 20. Riders from their own 26-yard line. Harris under pressure. Zips this one up for Dell Duncan. Busby, it's out of bounds and incomplete. They tried Major Williams. He sheaths his giant sword. Flag down just past the original line of scrimmage.
11: Holding Saskatchewan number 52. That penalty is declined. Down.
4: Interesting that third and 20 is good enough for Mike O'Shea instead of second and 30, but he wants the ball and he'll force Oscar Chapman to punt this one away.
5: So a match coverage defense, you often get the one-on-one coverage on the outsides at the perimeter, and those are the shots that Trevor Harris has taken so far in this game. One that they challenged for PI and the other one there just fell incomplete. So you can see where he's trying to attack on this match coverage defense. It's on the perimeter in the one-on-one scenarios.
4: Fobble from his 26 after Chapman almost had it blocked. Danced around a couple of guys, gets a 7-yard return, and the Bombers' offense will come out just outside their own 30. With 11:43 remaining in the first quarter, Saskatchewan none, the Bombers to come. It's Princess Auto Blue Bomber football on 680 CJOB.
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4: 11:43 to go in the first quarter. 58-yard Oscar Chapman punt. Trey Bobble 7 yards on the return. The Bombers will start their first offensive drive from their own 33-yard line. 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Derek Taylor, Doug Brown with you. Christian O'Mell will join us from the sidelines in just a moment as we get a chance to see, can the Bombers protect Zach Collaros? 3 sacks they gave up in last week's game and what felt like a world of pressure. Saskatchewan puts 5 across the line of scrimmage here on first down. Empty backfield, quick pass to Dorian Singer at the 30. The 35-yard line as we meet the Bombers starting offense.
19: Quarterback. To describe Saskatchewan in one word, I would say Pilsners.
20: 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Gross.
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5: Saskatchewan up front, they're going man on man, so they're rushing 5, and you got 5 blockers in there. And the Bomber offensive line holds up just long enough to let Zach Collaros air one out. Coming across the field, Tim White. Nice catch and a good throw. Zach Collaros dropping that into the breadbasket before he goes out of bounds.
4: 14-yard gain for White, and the Bombers first. First down of the game. 4 receivers to Collaros' left. Empty backfield again. Screen out to Tim White. This feels like the Montreal game. White scrambles forward to the Montreal 50-yard line. A gain of almost 9 before the Marcus Sales tackle.
5: And that's exactly it, Derek. The Saskatchewan Rough Riders are playing a heavy box yet again. They're rushing at least 5 every single snap. So what do? Get the ball out to the perimeter. They're going to go heavy in between the hashes. Then they're thinner out on the edges, and they've been working those perimeters right now to good effect here early in the first.
4: 2nd and 1 from the 50, so they bring on the number one short yardage quarterback in the CFL, Bryce Perkins, to convert, and he's straight over the top, and that'll be a Blue Bombers first down as we check in with Christian O'Mell.
37: Well, the offense today operating without Ontario Wilson. I've got eyes on him. He has a sling, much like Reddick Cramdy did 6 or 7 weeks ago. He's got his right arm in a sling. His pinky finger and ring finger are in a splint on his right hand within that sling. So listed on the 6-game injured list with a hand injury. Looks kind of similar to what Reddick Cramdy had, and he missed exactly 6 weeks. So might not be a short-term thing for Pokey Wilson as we see him on the sidelines.
4: That would be bad news for the Winnipeg Blue Bombers. Thank you for that, Christian. 1st and 10 from the Rider 48 with 9:20 to go. Brady Oliveira's first carry. Cut back lane, stood up at the 45 and powers forward to the 43-yard line. Brady Oliveira, 9 carries for 28 yards last week. Off to a good start this week.
5: Yeah, that's his first carry of the game, and he had some room. The offensive line does a nice job with that front. Only a 4 down front for Saskatchewan, 7 in the box there. Safety playing high, so they run Brady. Good progress on first down.
4: 2nd and 5 from Saskatchewan's 43-yard line on the Bombers' opening drive of the Banjo Bowl. 3 receivers to Collaros' left, 3-man rush. Collaros zipping across the middle for Dembski. Tipped away. Oh, it is picked off. Into the hands of Aubrey Miller, 30. Broken tackle, 35-yard line. Still going at the 40, and Tim White plops him at the 42-yard line. Dembski, the ball batted up in the air, and it landed in Aubrey Miller's hands. A bad piece of luck or a good defensive play. I believe it was Nelson Lacombo. And the Bombers turn it over on the opening drive. With 8:27 remaining in the first, 0-0 the score. We'll talk about the interception on the other side. It's Princess Auto Blue Bomber Football on 680 CJOB.
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4: 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Aubrey Miller with the interception. Saskatchewan will begin at their own 41-yard line. First and 10. We'll go over the interception in just a second. Extra offensive lineman is lined up as a fullback to the right-hand side, and they'll run it with Conley. Right side, 45, 50, broke through and up to midfield. As bad luck for Zach Kolaris on that interception, or what?
5: I mean, that was a tough throw, right? He had to drop that into Dembski. Dembski has an opportunity on that. He had to be real strong to the football coming back to get that, and Lacombo just arrived at the same time the football did. And then it becomes a tip drill, right? And Aubrey Miller in the right place at the right time takes a... Aubrey Miller was a beast against the Winnipeg Blue Bomber offense, and he's picking up where it left off early in this game. So important here. Sudden change. Can the defense respond, get off the field?
4: 15-yard gain for Conley on his run. First and 10. Bombers defending the run here. Oh, they get blown out of the gap, and Conley gets down to the 51-yard line. Kyrie Wilson is in early, but he got run by Peyton Collins into the dirt, and Conley found a couple yards.
5: Yeah, I mean, Conley is the backup running back for Saskatchewan Roughriders. Obviously, A.J. Ouellette would be starting if he was healthy, and he had a very good game in the Labor Day Classic, and nothing really has changed so far on this drive with his touches. He's picking up positive yardage on first down. The Bombers struggling right now to stop that run.
4: Four-man front for the Bombers. They have six across the line of scrimmage. Second and seven for the Riders. Four will rush. Harris hesitated, got it off to Deshaun Mims. I'm not sure how that ball got there. And the Bombers say they have it. Rhett Cramby is celebrating. The ball near the 40-yard line. Everybody on the Bombers sideline is pointing. That's our ball.
5: Looks like David Reese deflected that ball. And then it's just a question of whether the receiver was down or not when that football came out. Ground can't cause the fumble. Did he lose control of the football before he was down by contact?
4: It's Blue Bomber football, all indications, and we will tell you about it. There's the official sign from Andre Prue, and we'll talk about it on the other side. 6:49 to go in the first quarter, 0-0 the score. Bombers have it back. It's Princess Auto Blue Bomber football on 680 CJOB.
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4: What a play for the Bombers. What a stroke of luck.
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4: 6:49 to go in the first. Bit of a wacky one. Gives the Bombers the football. David Reese tipped it. Deshaun Mims caught it. Reda Cramdy stripped it. And Evan Holm recovered it at the 40-yard line. And the Bombers have the ball back. Four receivers to Kolaris' left. They'll fake it to Oliveira. A little play action. Pressure from Oladipo. And Kolaris is down very quickly. Oladipo unaffected by the play action. It'll be second down.
5: And that was Brady Oliveira's assignment, actually, in the protection game right there. He's one-on-one off the edge and just gets beat with a little stutter swim move. Look at this. Swim to the outside. Boom, right in Kolaris' face. So Brady kind of, I'm not sure if he was anticipating getting out the flat a little early, but he either got beat or he left the blocker alone. And that's exactly who gets in Zach Kolaris' face for the big sack on first down. And now they're in real dangerous waters, second and a lot.
4: 17 to be exact, four-man rush. Kolaris has to scramble out to the right-hand side. Wants to layer something in way over Oliveira and incomplete, and it'll be third down for the Bombers. You do not see Brady Oliveira miss in pass protection very often, but that was Shea Oladipo did a fantastic job to get around him and get his second sack of the year.
5: Yeah, he threw a nice move on Brady. And like I said, the way Brady kind of passed it up and turned around immediately in the flat, it kind of looked like he felt like Zach was going to drop it over the top if he kind of engaged and then released into the flat. But Zach Kolaris was not expecting a pressure that rapidly, and it's a sack.
4: Jamison Sheehan, the number one punter in the CFL, to James Letcher at his own 20-yard line. 30, whacked, and down. If that's Tanner Cadwallader again, he's being celebrated by his teammates. It is Tanner Cadwallader, a huge hit to start the third quarter last week. The Adam Big Hill on the goal line on a Tommy Stevens quarterback sneak, and another big stick there for the sixth-year linebacker out of Laurier.
5: Not much going on offensively in this game. A couple of mistakes, a turnover by both groups, and Saskatchewan now taking over. This is their third opportunity with the football, and it's still a score of this game. So pretty stingy defense and some turnovers early in this one.
4: First and 10 for the Riders. Harris in play action in the flat.
5: Nice.
4: Dale Duncan. Busby with a nice tackle by Reda Cramdy. Welcome back. Minimal gain.
5: Yeah, Reda Cramdy has been involved already early in this contest. So all over that fumble recovery by Evan Holm on the previous possession, and this one just in perfect positioning for that crosser. He just takes out the pins of Duncan as he's coming across the field to the numbers. Cramdy, excellent positioning in this game.
4: Second and 8. The Bombers go back to four defensive linemen, and they're bringing in everybody. Everybody's coming. Seven-man rush. Harris gets it off, and it's incomplete through the hands of Dell Duncan Busby. One seven-man rush, one incompletion as we keep track.
5: And it wasn't that there was somebody free on that either. It largely was picked up, but Trevor Harris anticipating he's going to have to get rid of that ball in a hurry. It doesn't matter if the pressure is actual or imagined. The quarterback still got rid of it prematurely, and his receiver couldn't hang on to it. So aggressive play in the back end, and you're punting now.
4: They didn't get to him. They made him hustle, and that pass is off target, unusually off target for Trevor Harris, as Chapman, a spinning kick, fielded by Bobble at his 33-yard line, trying to go right. Gets around the first man. He's going to be spun back by Benda, the 40 and up near the 45-yard line as the Bombers will get good field position for when we return. Doug Brown's color commentary brought to you by Namath Diamonds. Ready to help you celebrate your anniversary? Head to Namath Diamonds in Southdale Square. 3:37 to go in a scoreless first quarter. It's Princess Auto Blue Bomber football on 680 CJOB.
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4: 3:37 to go in the first quarter. 0-0 the score. Oscar Chapman, 44-yard punt. 10-yard return for Trey Bobble. The Bombers are first and 10 from their own 44-yard line. Tommy Neal, wide receiver to the left-hand side. Feels like a run play coming for the Bombers. And there's Brady Oliveira going right. He is hit by Thurman, spinning forward. He's up to about the 46, maybe the 47-yard line, so a gain of 3 for Oliveira.
5: Thurman coming downhill, meeting him in the hole there. Brady Oliveira, first contact, probably beyond the line of scrimmage, but he still ends up picking up 4 yards on this. So good grit, determination. Get out in front of the sticks here, put them in a decent situation, second down.
4: See what they can do with a second and 7. Cobb, the wide receiver, out to the right-hand side. As Clercius gets the playoff. 3 receivers to Kolaris' left, and a 5-man rush coming. Oh, right through immediately! Oh, my goodness! Caleb Sanders had to be untouched through the middle. Kolaris is sacked and the Bombers will punt.
5: And that's inexcusable. That's 5-on-5 and that's the interior of your offensive line. So you're supposed to block from the inside out. And look at this. Wallace is looking outside and that A-gap on his side. The center looks away. Wallace looks away. And that's Main Street with a sack on Zach Kolaris, already the second in this game.
4: Jamerson Sheehan just gets it off. It dies at the 32-yard line on the sideline. Letcher to the 35. Flag down in the area of no yards as Letcher gets 5 yards on the return. Man, still disturbed by how easy that sack was for Caleb Evans. And the Bombers' good field position turns into pretty good field position for the Saskatchewan Roughriders with the possibility of it being, unfortunately, even better. 2:07 to go here in the first quarter. 0-0 is the score.
5: I mean, Derek, that's nothing fancy there. They rushed 5. The Bombers have 5 blockers in the game, and they didn't know who to take.
22: There is no infraction for no yards. The Winnipeg player was pushed into the 5-yard zone. No infraction.
4: Ellsbury and Wallace didn't seem to be running the same play.
5: I mean, Ellsbury's looking to the right. Wallace is looking to the left.
4: And Brady went to the right.
5: It's unbelievable. I mean, that's his element. It's one thing if you get beat physically. It's another thing on a 5-man, not an exotic blitz, a 5-man pressure. There's one man for everybody, and somebody comes through free. That's inexcusable.
4: Fullback to the right-hand side, first and 10 from the 36. Hand it to Conley. He's hit at the line of scrimmage and then spun down very quickly. Jalen Smith with the tackle. Smith now 35 tackles on the season. Hasn't been at that dimeback spot very long, but making a real big impact in the first quarter. Brought to you by Manitoba's Construction Associations. 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
5: It's a much better job against the run. Puts Saskatchewan in a bit of a hole. But what will the Bombers do here on second and long? Will they pressure? They had some success with it.
4: They're going to rush four. David Reese got off early. Harris, this could be a free play. Shamar Bridges on the sideline. Tap, tap at the 49. He got the yardage for a first down, and it looked like Reese was off early on that left edge.
5: Yeah, he certainly was offside. They're going to decline the penalty because they picked up more yardage.
22: Offside. Winnipeg number 45. That penalty's declined. Result of the play is a first down.
4: David Reese, yes, called for the infraction. The Riders, excuse me, now at their own 48 with 107 to go in the first.
5: And the Bombers are failing at the simple things right now. Knowing your assignments, staying onside. These are all mental errors, right? Not physical errors. They're getting beat just by not paying any attention to the details.
4: Bridges, the wide receiver, out to the left-hand side. Bombers show blitz again. Cramby off free, and they screen it out to the left-hand side. 45-50. There's another. That had to be at least seven-man rush from the Bombers.
5: I'd love to see that. I mean, even though the Saskatchewan got the ball away and picked up yardage, I mean, when's the last time you saw a free rusher and you saw a quarterback have to get rid of the ball that quickly? Cramby instantly in his face. Trevor Harris just manages to get away with that football, and they only pick up 4 yards. So very aggressive look from Winnipeg and limited pickup by Saskatchewan.
4: Second and 7 for the Riders from their 51. 10 seconds to go in the first quarter. Four-man front. Four will rush. Harris looking left.
5: There you go.
4: Knocked down! And it's tipped up and it bounced off a man. Harris actually caught it. He'll get forward to the 49-yard line. So Trevor Harris pass caught by Trevor Harris for a loss of a yard or two. And the Bombers will get off the field in today's game, brought to you by Play Now, Manitoba's local, legal, and secure gambling site.
5: And that's just Willie Jefferson there. Four-man rush from the Winnipeg Blue Bombers. Nobody wins their one-on-one, but if Willie's not going to win his one-on-one, what does he do? He gets in the passing lane, gets his paws up on that football, and leads to Trevor Harris catching the own pass he threw. But he gets brought down with minimal pickup.
4: And Oscar Chapman will punt from his own 50-yard line on the final play of the first quarter. It's a short punt. Bobble from his own 13-yard line, right side, 25, and he'll be forced out of bounds and thrown into the advertising boards on the far side of the field by Malik Straker and company. 15 minutes in the books, no points on the board. 0-0 the score. The Bombers will have the ball when we return to Princess Auto Stadium for the Banjo Bowl, the 2026 edition. It's Princess Auto Blue Bomber Football on 680 CJOB.
0: Winnipeg Blue Bomber Football on 680 CJOB. 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
4: 15 minutes in the books, 5 first downs combined, no points in the game. I hope you had the under. 0-0, the Bombers and Riders. Christian O'Mell with some more numbers to talk about.
1: Well, the overall over-under for the game, 56.5. They got a ways to go to get there. Saskatchewan, a slight 1.5-point favorite. For yardage, Harris, 307.5. Kolaris, 294.5. So, yeah, they got some work to do there. Oliveira, 66.5 after last week's low total. Singer was on the board this week, 42.5. Dembski, 64.5. White, 69.5. He's on his way to that. And Keyshawn Johnson, the only receiver listed for the Riders because of all the injuries, 89.5. Pretty big number.
4: Kenneth Womack, first snap of the game, is wide receiver to the left-hand side. Kolaris looking right. Wanted the in-breaking route. Now reset. Checks it down to Oliveira, 30. Through Thurman, 35, and up to the 37-yard line. Brady Oliveira takes the check down, and Mike O'Shea with the standing ovation for Brady Oliveira's catch and run.
5: Brady Oliveira just catches that in the flat, and Thurman's about to tackle him a couple of yards short of the first down marker, except for the fact that he throws a stiff arm and drops Thurman to the turf. Excellent yards after the catch. Brady Oliveira, right hand to the face of Thurman, picks up the first down. You gotta love the physicality there, and that's why Mike O'Shea be cheering that on.
4: Speaking of physicality, Tui Eli is in as the tight end to the left-hand side. Dorian Singer, the receiver there on first and 10 from the 37. Play action. Kolaris, straight drop. Layering this ball in. Picked off. Oh, almost picked off and then dropped. Intended for Dembski. The Riders defensive back Oladipo had it in two hands and put it on the turf incomplete.
5: That was one of those passes where you're like, he's throwing it to the opposition. Because Oladipo, wow, he comes right in front. He's just motioning over, reading the quarterback's eyes in zone. He moves over and gets right in between Dembski and the football and should have picked that off. Zach Clare's very lucky on a bad throw.
4: Second and 10 for the Bombers. Left hash mark, their own 37-yard line. Six-man rush. Kolaris quickly for Dembski up the seam. Got it 40, 35, and 30-yard line. There's the answer for the blitz we wanted all of last week. And it's a first down for Gate West Coin, Winnipeg's most trusted source for gold and silver bullion. 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
5: And that's exactly the trait of Zach Claris that you love the most. He should have thrown an interception on the very last play. What does he do? Does that face him? No, he goes down the field extremely aggressively again. And this time he connects with Nick Dembski. It cost them almost a pick the last time he did it. But that doesn't rattle Zach Claris whatsoever. He connects with Nick. Biggest play of the game for the Bombers.
4: They'll fake it to Oliveira. Kolaris wide open, far side of the field. Tommy Neal for the touchdown. Kolaris play action to Oliveira, rolled right. Nobody covered Neal back to the left. And the Bombers have the first touchdown of the game.
5: Great misdirection on a backside play here. So Zach's rolling out to his right. Everyone thinks he's going to throw and cover carry your coverage over to the right side of the field. Nobody picks up Tommy Neal on the backside. And if he had dropped that, let me tell you, my goodness, he was just standing there waiting on that football. Not a Green Rider in sight. Tommy Neal couldn't have an easier catch and touchdown for the go-ahead score for Winnipeg.
4: Wow, what a job on that drive by the Bombers as Sergio Castillo strokes it up and through. With 12:32 remaining in the second quarter, Winnipeg 7 and Saskatchewan 0. 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
3: A four-play, 84-yard touchdown drive capped with a 30-yard Tommy Neal wide-open touchdown. And we mean wide-open. Bombers with a 7-0 lead with 12:32 remaining here in the second quarter. A little extra, a few wrinkles from Tommy Condell already in this one.
4: An incredible composure by Zach Claris, who should have been intercepted on that drive. How did you respond to that? How was he rattled by that? Massive strike down the field to Dembski, and then goes backside, touchdown toss to Tommy Neal.
3: Touchdown Tommy is back. Letcher taking the kickoff from his 19-yard line, left side 30, and then ushered out of bounds. Just shy of the 35-yard line. Extra whistles from the officials, but no yellow on the turf. Zach Claris now 6 of 9 for 111 yards. Dembski's 42-yarder leading the way. Can't say enough about Tommy Neal making that catch. It has been a real struggle for Neal these past few weeks, but to get the... We saw Pokey Wilson drop a wide-open touchdown in that end zone, so no catch is assured, and Neal did a good job to slow up and make that grab.
4: Yeah, I mean, to be fair, you shouldn't be a receiver if you can't catch that football right there. I mean, that was as easy as it gets. My daughter could catch that on the backside of that play.
3: Tony Jones with a run blitz. Flag down, pre-snap as Conley bounces outside 40, cutting back 45 and eased down at the 46-yard line. A whole bunch of flags down, one on each of the sides of the line of scrimmage.
4: You got to think procedure call on Saskatchewan offense. We will see if that is confirmed.
3: As they take the long walk back of shame.
4: That's what we're anticipating.
5: Offside, Saskatchewan number 18, 5-yard penalty. It remains first down.
3: Dell Duncan Busby, who was 10 catches for 148 yards last week, getting a little jump there on the run play, puts the Riders in first and 15 now.
4: Duncan Busby got his name on the map from his performance. Labor Day Classic can launch a career. Just ask Rocky Butler. Never seen from since, but everybody knows his name.
3: First and 15 from the 30-yard line. Four-man rush. Harris quickly in breaking route for Shamar Bridges. Jake Kelly laid a huge hit. The ball's on the ground. Bridges is not well.
4: Oh, that's
3: at the 45-yard line. Yeah.
4: Wow.
3: He was covered by Major Williams. Kelly came downhill to lay the hit. Are they going to say catch and down by contact? But Bridges needs... Bridges showed signs of a concussion. Let's not kid ourselves. And he is going to have the trainers come on to see him.
4: I thought Kelly hit Major Williams more than he did than Bridges. So we're watching that. Two Bomber defenders in the area. Kelly comes. I guess he does get a piece. He gets a piece of his own guy as well as Bridges. And that's a scary look as he's going down. Kelly kind of gets a forearm in there. Nothing dirty, nothing illegal, but a super vicious play over the middle of the football field. That's what happens in traffic in football sometimes.
5: Ruling on the field, an incomplete pass.
3: Andre Pousse, the ruling on the field is an incomplete pass, which makes sense because that ball got onto the ground and Bridges didn't have a lot of time to secure it and make a football move, if you will. So it'll be second and 15 Riders from their own 30. 11:36 to go here in the second quarter. Bridges, a midseason free agent pickup by the Riders as they started suffering receiver injuries. The 2024 East Most Outstanding Rookie, Shamar Bridges, fell out of favor in Hamilton. Saskatchewan, happy to have him. Harris, straight drop across the middle, in breaking run again. Double caught by Jette, who then takes a pop from Renna Cramby. Oh.

0: Rhett Cramdy is making his return to this defense. Very well known and celebrated. What a pop by him, middle of the field. Ryder's going to be a good 4 yards short of getting a first down here, so they're forcing a punting situation. But Rhett Cramdy is establishing a no-fly zone in the middle of the defensive secondary, and it is a welcome sight to see.
1: 189 pounds of physicality. Chapman's punt, a wobbler. Illegal punt out of bounds as it sails out just at the 34-yard line of the Blue Bombers. It can't go out of bounds inside or between the 15, so the Bombers will benefit greatly when we return. 10:37 to go here in the second quarter. Bombers 7, Riders 0. Pritzano, Blue Bomber football on 680 CJOB.
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1: 10:37 to go in a pretty good first half for the Bombers. They lead it 7-0 with the illegal punt out of bounds. The Bombers will scrimmage at their own 44-yard line. Coming into the game, Saskatchewan had allowed 21 big plays against its defense. That was the best in the Canadian Football League. The Bombers already have two, one from Nick Dembski and one from Tommy Neal. As just down to our left, Shamar Bridges, the Riders receiver, is headed back to the locker room. No surprise there. First and 10, fake it to Oliveira. Kolarz looking, dumping it down to Dembski. Midfield, turns it up and steps out of bounds. After about 13 yards, the Bombers' offense is rolling with another first down.
0: Yeah, a little play action there to Brady Oliveira, and nothing's more scary for a defense than Zach Kolarz hitting Nick Dembski in stride, right? He doesn't have to slow down. Zach puts the ball right on him. He's at full speed. He's going to get first down every time.
1: From the Riders' 53-yard line, here goes Oliveira, 50. 45 runs over a man down to the 43. Brady Oliveira's power run for Chud's Power Sports. Your next adventure starts at Chud's Power Sports in Gimli.
0: Yeah, Bombers are starting to roll now a little bit offensively. So back-to-back first downs there. Brady follows it up inside zone run and just plows through into that second level, flipping guys in the secondary. And even Wallace getting downfield, getting physical, playing with the whistle. You can't get this snap off quick enough, in my mind, with the kind of momentum they're rolling with right now offensively.
1: Brady now 3 carries for 19 yards. Zach at almost a buck and a quarter passing so far. A stack of 3 receivers to the left, plus Neal out there as well. Tim White, the lone receiver to the right, as Oliveira goes out to the left. 5-on-5-man rush, in breaking route, tipped up by Sales and falls incomplete. Flag down in the area of pass interference. It was Marcus Sales with the coverage on Tim White.
0: Just a 5-on-5 pressure, but Zach Kolarz wants to get rid of that ball in a hurry, so his hot route, I don't know why he has a hot route on a 5-man pressure, but it appears to be Tim White
8: defensive
0: cutting it in.
8: Pass interference, Saskatchewan number 8. This is a 10-yard penalty, automatic first down.
1: Marcus Sales called for the penalty.
0: I don't know how that's pass interference when the other play down the field earlier in the first quarter is not pass interference. I'm not going to argue it. We'll take that call.
1: If it goes in favor of the Bombers, we'll take it.
0: But you got to say, Zach Kolaris on just a five-man pressure, getting rid of that ball in a hurry. Looks like Tim White cut off his route and just brought it inside for a quick slant.
1: Tight end to the left. Hand to Oliveira, 30, 25 as he shuffles his feet back inside down to about the 22-yard line. The run offense is going. Dante Daniels leading the way there.
0: And Brady's getting space now. When Brady gets space and time in the backfield, that's because his offensive line not allowing seepage. They're getting off the line of scrimmage, reestablishing that down the field. Brady Oliveira to the left side. Gets up ahead of steam, and then it's just a question of how much carnage he can create after first contact. Nice job picking up 9 on first down. Like I said, this offense is rolling. Hopefully they keep going here as they are on the outskirts of the red zone.
1: Bryce Perkins on for 2nd and 1 from the Rider 23-yard line. Straight over the middle, he's met by a flying linebacker. It should be enough as Zach Kolaris and the offense want to come back onto the field.
0: Surprisingly quiet in here right now. As obviously you want to be a little more subdued when your offense is operating, but after what appeared to be, they're not going to give it to him. It's still 3rd down.
1: Yeah,
0: it's they did not give him 1st down yardage on that, 2nd down play, so going to have to do it all over again.
1: The regular offense was walking slowly back onto the field, but now Bryce Perkins will go back into the huddle, tell everybody which side of the field he decides he's going to run at, as it's 3rd and 1 Bombers from the Saskatchewan 23-yard line. Perkins under center, waiting, right side. He's through. Perkins breaks at 20, 50. Perkins is going to score the touchdown! Perkins had a 20-yard quarterback sneak against Edmonton. He broke one there.
0: There's a flag.
1: Unfortunately, maybe. But Perkins can celebrate yet another touchdown for the moment.
0: I did not see what that flag was for. Nothing jumped off the page. I saw the replay already. There was not offside or procedure by the Bombers.
8: After yards were gained, holding. Winnipeg number 65, 10-yard penalty, 1st down.
1: Tuielli, oh yes, Tuielli from the spider cam grabs Aubrey Miller by the back and helps Perkins get free. Miller wasn't going to catch Perkins anyway, but it's after yards are gained is the important part.
0: So you get a 1st down.
1: Yeah, at the 30-yard line. They give them the 1st down. They move it back 5 yards, and it's 1st and 10 from the 30. Tui's got a little hand on number 47, I believe we'll see after this.
0: That's too bad because it's Perkins is going to score no matter what. That's just not unnecessary from Tuielli.
1: 1st and 10 from the 30. Kolaris rolling out to the right, stroking it low, intended for Tommy Neal, then incomplete. He took a shot at the end from Caleb Sanders. No way Neal was going to make that catch, and it'll be 2nd down.
0: Just a bad toss by Kolaris, who rolls out blind, spins around, and all of a sudden he's got pressure in his face and just throws real low. Does not put no zip on that. He's floating a lot of passes, huh? And that one absolutely had no mustard on it.
1: 2nd and 10 for the Bombers. They're in field goal range at the Saskatchewan 30-yard line. 6:45 to go in the second. Rocking a 10-point lead. 6 men on the line of scrimmage for the Riders. A 7th creeping up. 4 will rush and a 5th adds in. Kolaris underneath, caught by Neal. Forward to the 20-yard line. The 20-yard is needed to gain. I think they're going to be a little bit short, but it will be 3rd down and they can certainly go for it if they like, and on comes Bryce Perkins again.
0: As they should, so Tommy Neal spots up, gets a good 4 yards after the catch, almost to that 1st down marker.
1: How about touchdown Tommy Neal being back?
0: Yeah, he's
1: it's a good game for him.
0: He's read the writing on the wall right now, and he's been inspired in his play in this game.
1: Perkins trying the left side. He's hit pretty quickly, but he only needed the 20-yard line. And that will be another Blue Bombers 1st down in today's game, brought to you by your Manitoba Ford dealers.
0: Favorite thing about this drive is the amount of time it is taking. So this Rider defense, already ravaged by injury, now been out on the field for an extended amount of time and just getting gashed one play after another. Bomber offense doing an excellent job keeping possession, keeping that clock going, and keeping marching down the field. What will they do here on first down?
1: More than 5 minutes used on this drive by the Bombers. They're now at the Saskatchewan 20. Kneeled in the slot to the right. Kolaris looking left, whips it out. It's Dembski with blockers in front. 20, 15. Thurman has him and puts him down near the 10-yard line. Another quick pass from Zach and 9 yards for the Bombers in the red zone. Brought to you by Windeck. More than just deck builders. Do it once. Do it right. Windeck.ca.
0: That's a nice play call there by Tommy Condell. Zach Claire starts out in the shotgun, flanked by Brady Oliveira and Nick Dembski. They both motion out to the left side, and Brady Oliveira becomes the lead blocker for Dembski, who catches that pass in the flat and picks up a good 9 yards around the left flank. So another nice, creative, imaginative play. Haven't seen that formation before from Tommy Condell, and it worked very effectively.
1: Perkins second and one from the 11. He'll just go left side. Oh, he stood up there, but he manages to push that forward. Ball's in the ground as he hit the ground. They signal first down as Perkins continues. Where was this game plan in Regina last week, Doug Brown?
0: I told you, they took a week off. You know, it takes a couple weeks to put a game plan together like this, and all that matters is it has arrived right now. But you're right. What looked to be unimaginative, uninspired, and absolutely no antidote or no response offensively for what Saskatchewan did to them in the Labor Day Classic. You know, this offense has come out. It's been creative. It's put the Saskatchewan Roughriders off balance, and they've been explosive. And they've scored points, and hopefully another one here.
1: First and goal from the 8. Kolaris to the right has a double clutch, and he will go down for his third sack of the game. Mike Rose doing a dance on the interior, and he has Derek Robertson with him. There have been 3 sacks of Kolaris now, but it doesn't feel near as bad as last week did.
0: Yeah, they're not as vicious. Once again, just a 5-man pressure, 5-on-5. And you got more than enough guys there to hold up there, but you got to win your one-on-ones, and that's something the Bomber offensive line has not been able to do. That's pretty unacceptable. Luckily, Zach got sacked but did not get broken in the pocket like we saw so many times last Sunday.
1: 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Visit them at 953 St. James Street. Exactly 3 minutes left in the first half of the Banjo Bowl. Bombers in second and goal from the 12, up by 7. Princess Auto, Blue Bomber Football on 680 CJOB.
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7: 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Bet on Manitoba.
1: 3 minutes to go in the second quarter. Bombers lead it 7-0, but they are back in the red zone. In today's game, brought to you by Play Now. 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Enjoy responsibly. 28 yards from Brady Oliveira on the ground. 142 from Zach Kolaris and friends in the air. So 179 of total offense. But I feel like with what Saskatchewan has shown this season, these next 12 would be pretty great. A second touchdown is going to be valuable, let's say.
0: And I believe Brady Oliveira has hit that benchmark for becoming the first Canadian running back ever with five consecutive 1,000-yard seasons on the ground. So shout out to Brady Oliveira for the historic mark here in the first half of the Banjo Bowl. Couldn't be a better place to get that done.
1: Gotta love it. We'll talk about that record in just a second. Kevin's Corsi split wide to the right. Second and goal from the 12. Oliveira pointing to Robertson on the right edge, asking for some extra help. Kalara standing in there. Pressure immediately from Vodders, and he's going to go down. Sack number 4 as James Vodders appeared to just eat Stanley Bryant up. And the Bombers will be forced to a field goal.
0: This time, just a 4-man rush. Saskatchewan Roughriders. Stanley Bryant one-on-one gets beat inside. Power to speed move through the B gap. Stanley Bryant gives up sack number 4 on Zach Kolaris, and so much for the dreams of a touchdown on that drive, forced to settle for a field goal attempt. But the one-on-one matchups here, Bomber offensive line just getting exposed right now.
1: Sergio Castillo with the kick, field goal attempt. 23 straight field goals for Sergio now, and the Bombers lead it 10-0. 2:42 to go in the second. We'll break. It's Prince Asano Blue Bomber football on 680 CJOB.
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1: 2:42 to go in the first half. A 14-play, 43-yard drive officially ends in a 31-yard Sergio Castillo field goal. The Bombers lead it 10-0. And Doug Brown, I am old enough to remember the Edmonton game 3 weeks ago where the Bombers didn't score enough points in the first half.
0: Came back to haunt them.
1: Will the sack and the inability to get a touchdown there. Bombers stack up 6 in the line of scrimmage. Oh, a little flea flicker. Jump ball for Dell Duncan. Busby on Rich Tejada, and he makes the catch at the 43-yard line. Duncan Busby wasn't particularly open, but he made a nice adjustment for the catch and a gain of 27.
0: Rich Tejada's out there just trying to ensure the tackle. He is not looking back to the quarterback. He is not trying to get a pass breakup. He's just trying to make sure that that receiver does not get away from him. And looks a little overwhelmed out there on the backside of this play. That's a big play for Saskatchewan to start this drive.
1: Puts them almost, we don't know what Dawson Hodge in his CFL debut, what his field goal range will be, but they're at the Bombers 43-yard line. As Tommy Stevens is out wide to the right-hand side, making the Bombers think. Fake the handoff to Bertrand Houdon. The out for Duncan Busby. Tipped away by Evan Holm. His hand was in there at just the perfect second. Duncan Busby wants a flag, knowing that his coach has no challenges remaining. And it'll be second down.
0: And look at all the men the Bombers have in the line of scrimmage here. There's a good 7 there. Evan Holm, one-on-one on the outside. Fantastic pass coverage to the sideline. Excellent job making sure that is not a completion.
1: Second and 10 for the Riders from the Bomber 43-yard line. Bombers get a stop here. They've got plenty of time to work on offense. Six are on the line of scrimmage. Four will come, but a different four. Harris has to throw it up, and it's incomplete, intended for Jette. They only rushed four, but it was a drastically different four than showed in the beginning, and they're making Trevor Harris think this week.
0: Yeah, they showed a lot more coming. They showed an overload, and then they backed off from it. So the offense may not be capitalizing, but the one thing they're doing with drives like we just saw is this defense looks rested, and they are flying around like a buzzsaw right now.
1: Onside punt coming from the Riders. They're going to punt from the Winnipeg 43. They have two players onside. Nick Hallett signaling to everybody, there are players onside. This is what we're going to see a bunch in 2027, I would bet. Chapman, a mile into the air. Vobel standing on his goal line, makes the catch. Five. Blocks in the back, and Vobel is actually down at the five-yard line. Saskatchewan making sure that the Bombers special teams are on their toes, and they punt. They'll get 38 yards out of the punt, and the Bombers will be inside their six for this drive with 1:57 remaining in the second quarter.
0: Be nice to just secure your possession and kill this clock. Whether you get in range for a field goal attempt or not, do not give the ball back to Saskatchewan now. Take a 10-point lead into halftime, and largely that would be a successful first half for Winnipeg, but they got to shore up this pass protection. It is ugly on Zach Claris, sacked four times already in the first half of this game.
1: Little run formation. It's Oliveira out to the left looking for a cutback lane. He is hit super quick, and it gets a yard, maybe two if he's lucky, with 1:51 remaining. I believe that was Thurman in for the tackle as he approaches. He's actually at now 600 tackles for his CFL career.
0: And this is a big second and eight or nine here for the Winnipeg offense, because Saskatchewan's going to get the ball back in excellent field position, close to field goal range if they can't convert here. So this is a critical play here on second down. Can this pass pro that has just been exposed in the first half hold up for Zach? We'll give it enough time to make a completion.
1: Six men on the line for the Riders. Five will rush. Wide receiver screen to Singer. Made a man miss. 10 to the 12 and flag down. It was in the area where there were blocks in front of Singer. He gets most of the yards he needed up to the 15, but this...
0: Is that illegal contact down?
8: Holding Winnipeg number 83.
1: Tommy Neal called for the hold. They threw it at where the blocks were happening in front of Singer.
8: Half the distance, and we'll repeat second down.
1: So they'll move the ball back to the four-yard line, make it second and 13 for the Bombers with 1:26 remaining. And this is about the area where Zach Kolaris got sacked in quarter number one last week.
0: Safety touch, was that?
1: It was. It made it a 3-2 ball game.
0: Yeah, that's a dangerous position to be in, second and long, right? Snapping the ball, four-yard line.
1: Well, and the field position you're going to give Saskatchewan if you don't get a first down here.
0: Yeah.
1: As much as they're not trusting their
0: kicker. And they had that play to Singer, right? They had that play to Singer. That was a first down. That was a game changer late in this first half. And now they got to do it all over again.
1: Try to draw Saskatchewan offside. Fake it to Oliveira in the flat for Dembski to the left. Stop for a loss. Oh, that's a good tackle as the defensive back got off Dorian Singer's block. I want to say that was Marcus Sales, but I can't quite see. Either way, third down for the Bombers with 1:21 remaining, and they'll punt from their end zone.
0: That's a good job. Saskatchewan defense there. They're going to give their offense another opportunity because, wow. I mean, the Bombers, are they going to concede here, or are they going to give automatic field position to Saskatchewan? Their returners lined up pretty much at midfield right now.
1: No one concedes safeties in these situations,
0: but
1: this would be the time, right, with it so late in a quarter and hoping you could hold them off. Jamison Sheen is going to punt this away. Letcher coming up to get it at the Bombers 52-yard line. 45, 40, 35. He's in field goal range before Michael Chrislake drops him at the 33. There is a flag down late in the return, and one Bomber versus two Riders down to our left-hand side.
0: That's Tony Jones.
1: Not giving any quarter to Malik Straker and friends. 33-yard line is where the return finished. They'll enforce whatever penalty this is from there.
0: Either way, outstanding starting field position for Saskatchewan. That's the whole thing about conceding a safety touch, right? You're already giving up field position for three, potentially.
1: You'd be giving them two points and then the ball at their 40, right? So you're...
8: During the return, holding Saskatchewan number 42. 10-yard penalty enforced from the 42-yard line and a first.
1: Mike Rose hit for the holding infraction. The return went to the 33, but they say the penalty happened at the 42.
0: And that's a godsend for the Winnipeg Blue Bomber defense now.
1: Yep. 52-yard line of the Bombers is where the Riders will scrimmage with 53 seconds remaining. Remember, they just punted from the 43-yard line. So you would think they need more than that to try a field goal here at the end of the first half.
0: You got to play pass here. It's going to be quick hitters.
1: Blitz coming. Seven-man rush. Harris quickly out. And it's caught by Keyshawn Johnson at the 45. Ushered out by Ridge Tejada. We've already hit the over. 3 7-man blitzes from the Bombers in the first half of this game.
0: And Tejada has really been picked on in this game. He's being isolated out there. He's just struggling to maintain coverage. Once again, his assignment gets a catch, pick up a 9. Got to play more aggressively when you know time is a factor and they're throwing the ball.
1: Second and 1 from the 43. They don't bring in Tommy Stevens. They leave Trevor Harris out there to throw a quick pass to the right. Getting open. Oh, what a swat away by Evan Holm. It lingered in the air intended for Jette. Holm dives in, left hand, swats it away, incomplete.
0: Yeah, Jette on the right flank gets behind the defense. And Evan Holm,
1: what a play,
0: comes into that vertical separation. And with his left hand, that's like a basketball rejection into the turf. Outstanding job, Evan Holm. Oh, we talked about before about how he's got a knack for his positioning and being in the right place, right time. Excellent footwork, great read on the defense.
1: Third and 1. Tommy Stevens on for short yardage from the Bomber 43-yard line. Stevens, right side. He is bundled up. He's going to try to push for some extra yards. I think he's going to get it, but not by much, as Andre Proust signals first down with 38 seconds remaining. Bombers holding on to the 10-point lead. Would love to not concede here at the end of the first half.
0: Yeah, this time can't bleed out soon enough. Taking too long. Saskatchewan getting a bunch of plays away here, and they just get a first down. Can this Bomber defense hold up in the late stages of the first half?
1: First and 10 from the 41. Four-man rush with Cramby coming in. Harris, the comeback for Dell Duncan. Busby missed him at the 30-yard line with Rich Tejada in coverage. It'll be second down. Reddick Cramby adding into so many rushes here, even if it's not more than four guys, that Cramby is one of them, just gives Sask a different look.
0: Yeah, it's. I credit Jordan Younger having the confidence now to change up his attacking fronts. Guys are bringing pressure from different levels, and it's made an impact in the first half.
1: From just outside the 41, second and 10 for the Riders. Four-man front for the Bombers. All four will rush. Harris standing in. It's caught underneath by Mims, 35, down to maybe the 32. That is right close to a first down, the first down marker with 19 seconds remaining. And I believe Prue has immediately signaled it's a first down already.
0: Hurry up, offense. Saskatchewan, 19 seconds remaining. Oh.
1: Prue, it's third down for the Riders. Harris is going to stay in for short yardage. Straight over the pile, and he is good to the 30-yard line with 13 seconds remaining. It'll be first and 10 Riders.
0: So you get maybe two shots here, one shot and a kick attempt, I would guess. I would expect them to threaten the end zone on the first down here.
1: Duncan Busby and Tejada wide to the right. Jefferson was offside, it looked like. Harris sacked by Jefferson. There's no way this will count.
0: Yeah, the flag's already down.
1: Offside signaled against the Bombers.
0: Yeah, he gets a free shot in on Trevor Harris, though.
1: Well, and why the officials didn't blow that dead before he hit Trevor Harris is a real question. Because there's nothing...
8: Offside, Winnipeg number 5, 5-yard penalty, will replay first down.
1: That said, the Riders get 5 yards, but 6 seconds came off the clock, right? So there's only 7 seconds remaining. You traded the Jefferson offside and 5 yards for what had the potential to be a bigger play. They always do. So 7 seconds left. They're going to bring the field goal team on now.
18: I was going to say, you can really, really be smart, play this situationally, knowing that if they complete a pass, they have to go down or get out of bounds immediately, and they're not willing to risk it. They're not willing to risk missing, having time expire in the first half. So with 7 seconds remaining, they're not going to chance it and try to run the play. They're just going to kick a field goal.
1: Jefferson's offside turned out to be a pretty good play, and they let the play go. It helps out the Bombers. Dawson Hodge, the rookie from Laurier, his first ever CFL field goal attempt from the 33-yard line in the Banjo Bowl. It is up. It's got the distance. And it is good with 4 seconds remaining. It's now Winnipeg 10 and Saskatchewan 3 as Charles Elliott Boulien gets into it with Aubrey Miller a little bit post-play. Stick with us for the halftime show. Christian Amel will, of course, have his sideline interview. And then Greg Mackling and Ed Tate break down a much different first half than what we saw in Regina, both in how the Bombers are playing it and the results and, honestly, how I feel about it so far. Pretty good performance from the Bombers. Zach with 141 yards through the air. Brady, 30 on the ground. Most importantly, Trevor Harris, not even to 100 yards passing in this game. Bombers will just kneel this one out with Kolaris from the 40-yard line. He'll wait till there are zeros on the clock, and then he touches down. And the first half is in the books. 30 minutes of action in the Banjo Bowl. The Bombers 10 and the Riders 3. Man, just the way you hoped it would go. They've held down Saskatchewan's run game. Tommy Neal has a touchdown, and he gets to talk to Christian Omel.
19: Tommy, you got a touchdown. How did that feel?
20: It felt good. Just trying to keep stacking good plays together.
19: Take me through that play, because you were super open.
20: Yeah, it was something we designed throughout the week, and that was a great look for it, great play call.
19: So how do you feel about a 7-point halftime lead here?
20: I mean, it's not good enough. It's a new half coming out. So, like I said, we just got to stay detail-oriented and stack good plays.
19: All right, well, good luck in the second half.
20: Thank you.
19: Derek?
1: Tommy Neal, 2 catches for 39 yards and the touchdown as the Bombers lead the Riders 10-3. Touchdown against his old team. Not bad for Tommy Neal. Coming up next, it's the Halftime Show brought to you by CCAN. 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Greg Mackling and Ed Tate on the other side of this break. It's Prince Asano Blue Bomber Football on 680 CJOB.
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1: They'll fake it to Oliveira. Kolaris wide open, far side of the field. Tommy Neal for the touchdown. Kolaris play action to Oliveira, rolled right. Nobody covered Neal, back to the left. And the Bombers have the first touchdown of the game.
18: Great misdirection on a backside play here.
0: a lot of the things we asked about, we wondered about, we pondered and pontificated about this week came to fruition in that first half here at Princess Auto Stadium. Greg Mackling alongside Ed Tate as the Winnipeg Blue Bombers lead the Saskatchewan Rough Riders 10-3 at half. And why don't we start with, I think, the impact player of that first half, Reda Cramdy, as he made his return to the Blue Bomber defense. Bombers getting more pressure on Trevor Harris, and I counted at least two safety blitzes from number six.
2: Yeah, we talked all week and in the pregame show too, Greg, about his impact as, in terms of a communicator, and then you forget sometimes that he's a hell of a player too, right? And, yeah, he had the forced fumble. He's been laying the wood on some receivers. Your point about the safety blitzes a couple of times, he just knows where he's supposed to be. And I think that rubs off on everybody. It's contagious. And he's bringing a lot of fire to this defense right now, too. That's as good a half as we've seen in a while from the Bombers' defense. And when Trevor Harris isn't quite pulling the trigger quickly like we're so used to seeing, it means that maybe they're confusing him on the back end. And I'm really impressed with what they've done, and it's led by Reda Cramdy.
0: Yeah, we suggested in the pregame show when Christian and I were speaking that Trevor Harris is going to do Trevor Harris things. You just need to make him do them quicker, and you maybe have a chance to slow him down. He's 10 of 18 for just 88 yards in that first half.
2: Yeah, so I think the big narrative in Winnipeg after the Labor Day Classic was, why didn't Winnipeg bring more pressure? Well, we're seeing it today. Well, maybe you don't bring as much pressure last week because you don't have a Reda Cramdy on the field to get everybody where they're supposed to be. And I think also the crowd noise plays a factor in that. I think you can bring more pressure when maybe it's deeper into the play clock because Saskatchewan doesn't know what they're doing or they're having trouble communicating. There's an awful lot to like about what Winnipeg has done in the first half, especially on defense.
0: Zach Caleros, 10 of 14, 141 yards passing. That touchdown we heard on the return from Tommy Neild, he was wide open, and that was set up by some tremendous running by Brady Oliveira. One of the other conversations we had all week was, why wasn't Brady used more last week in Regina? Oliveira with five rushes for 30 yards and adds another 12 yards in receiving. And that, to my mind, just once again goes to the fact that the Bombers doing the things that we expect them to do and just do it more successfully in that first half.
2: Yeah, you're right. A lot of what the Bombers were saying after the Labor Day Classic, Greg, was that a game they lost in overtime, but the amount of mistakes they made themselves in that game really cost them. And so I think we're seeing a cleaner half in here. They've established Brady Oliveira better, even though they, after that first drive, they struggled offensively a little bit. The one number that jumps out to me in a negative way for Winnipeg is the four sacks against.
0: Yeah.
2: Zach Caleros has got to have more time. Maybe he's got to pull a trigger on one or two of those a little bit earlier. But that's an area Winnipeg's got to clean up because Saskatchewan's going to keep bringing that. And if you, it's the same thing with Trevor Harris. If you can make Zach Caleros uncomfortable, it gives your defense a lot better chance to win a game.
0: You mentioned those four sacks against. Obviously, that's a little bit of a continuation of a theme that we saw in the Labor Day Classic. But 141 yards in the first half for Zach. Excellent work. He had he did throw an interception and was very lucky not to throw a second. That's his freebie. I always call that... Zach always gets a mulligan pretty much every game where he throws it right to the other team and they drop it inexplicably, and the Bombers get lucky. That first series before the first score in the second quarter, early in that second quarter, the back and forth, there was a turnover by either side, some excellent punting back and forth. Like, it was really pure Canadian football, even though there weren't any points in that first quarter. It was really a battle of wills between these two teams.
2: It felt to me a little bit like a boxing match, and early in the fight, in the early rounds, you know, one fighter tags the other guy, and he doesn't go down, but then he delivers one right back, and so one guy's got a busted lip, and the other guy's got a black eye, but you're still trading them, and you can tell this rivalry is at its best right now because these two teams are jawing after a lot of the plays. It's really intense. You know, I hate when we in the media talk about how the intensity's picked up or they're hitting harder. And because it seems so cliche, but in the last couple of weeks, it does seem like that, doesn't it? It's just, there's a little bit extra zeal to this one, a little bit more stuff right on the edge that you might consider a penalty, and I love every second of it.
3: The Canadian Football League was unique in these back-to-back games for a long time. Obviously, baseball has their 3- and 4-game series and the odd 2-game series, Ed. But the NFL has picked up on this and scheduled games between two teams, not necessarily back-to-back, but 2 of 3 weeks or 2 of 4 weeks. And we're seeing it in the NHL, where teams will go and play back-to-back nights against the same team. People realize that the intensity in the second or third game in those intense series, there's something to that, and sports leagues are capitalizing on that.
2: Yeah, and it's just different in football, too, where you play so many less games than, say, hockey or baseball, to your point. But I love it because this is a small league. It's always been that way, that you're going to have some back-to-backs. But it does help create rivalries. And, you know, the Banjo Bowl is an idea that was sprung because Winnipeg didn't have the Labor Day Classic.
3: Right.
2: So now you've got your signature game. It's back-to-back. It just it matches everything. It's the same thing. Calgary's playing Edmonton today after they played in the Labor Day game last week. I love that. I wish Toronto had played Hamilton again today instead of Toronto versus Ottawa, which today. And, you know, there's it's just a lot to like, and I think it's one of the unique things about the CFL.
3: And Edmonton, Calgary, they're opening the upper bowl at Commonwealth
2: Beautiful.
3: Stadium today.
2: Beautiful.
3: So good on them. And the other return that, you know, we sometimes take Nick Dembski for granted because he's such a consistent performer, but his absence was visible and noteworthy last week. He leads the Blue Bombers in receiving with 4 receptions, 63 yards, including a terrific 42-yard reception pass and run on the play after Saskatchewan had an interception go in and out of their hands.
2: No, you make a real good point about Nick Dembski. Sometimes we take him for granted, Greg, and I think he's just such a solid player. He doesn't make many assignment mistakes. He's a threat occasionally out of the backfield as a runner. He's just an exceptional athlete, but it's the trust that Zach Collaros has in him after all these years. I think that if Zach doesn't get sacked on 4 times in that first half, that maybe a couple of those throws are going to number 10, and that's something to keep an eye on in the second half, that Winnipeg's got to get the ball to Nick even more because he's a dangerous weapon.
3: We'll take a pause. The halftime show is brought to you by CCAN. 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We'll take a pause. We'll catch our breath. We'll come back and we'll set up the second half for you from Princess Auto Stadium. It's the Winnipeg Blue Bombers 10, Saskatchewan Rough Riders 3 at the half. 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
3: Both teams are making their way back on the field at Princess Auto Stadium. It's the Blue Bombers 10, Saskatchewan Rough Riders 3. It wasn't the 2023 Banjo Bowl when the Bombers had 5 touchdowns in the first half, Ed, but they played well, but there were some missed opportunities, including, I thought, a soft call on a great play by Bryce Perkins.
2: Yeah, agreed. It was on a short yardage play, and Bryce Perkins scores a touchdown, and they called a holding penalty on Tui. He had his hand up on the guy, but it was so far behind the play that it had no impact on whether Perkins was going to score or not. I thought it was soft, but those are the kind of things that, you know, change it. Could have been 14-3. Instead, it's 10-3. What's interesting now going into the second half, it's something to keep an eye on, is Corey Mace used his challenge really early in the game, and he doesn't have it now. And as we get into the second half of a game that's really critical for both teams and it's close, they don't have that challenge. Winnipeg still has the option. That could be a real key thing to keep an eye on here in the final 30.
3: All right, Derek Taylor, Doug Brown getting set to get back in behind the microphone here as we are getting you set for the second half. It's the Banjo Bowl. It's the biggest regular season game at Princess Auto Stadium of the year. Thank you, Ed Tate. We'll look forward to the second half and post-game coverage coming up. It's 10 Winnipeg, Saskatchewan. 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
1: 30 seconds to the second half kickoff. Bombers enter the second half of the Banjo Bowl with a 10-3 lead. Derek Taylor, Doug Brown with you. If you love the Bombers kickoff team, do I have a deal for you? Riders won the toss. They chose to receive the ball. Bombers chose to kick off. The Bombers have the choice here in quarter number 3, and they will choose to take whatever wind in the fourth quarter. So the double kickoff for the Winnipeg Blue Bombers.
18: And they say charity is dead. No way. We are gifting up possession of the football for whoever wants it. You're welcome, Saskatchewan. Hopefully this game will not be tied at the end of this, but this, I can't stand this call.
1: Bombers right to left. Sergio Castillo kicking off the 30-yard line. A low driving kick will bounce and bounce, and it goes out of bounds, and right there is immediate field position as Tony Jones gets into a scrum with
30: illegal
1: a couple
30: kick.
1: Of riders.
30: Illegal
1: 33
30: kick
1: on 33.
30: Winnipeg number 14.
0: The penalty is 30 yards from where the ball was kicked. First down, Saskatchewan.
1: Immediate field position for the Saskatchewan Roughriders. If you're doing the math at home, 30 yards from the 30-yard line means Saskatchewan begins at the 50-yard line. I will note,
3: turns out that can't happen, Derek, if you take the ball to start the second half.
1: Second half opening kickoff brought to you by Harvest Honda. The play-by-play will say they both had seven possessions in the first half, but one was the Bombers kneeling it down, so Saskatchewan really had one more possession in the first half, and they will start with possession in this half. So we hope we're not discussing that at the end of the game. 50-yard line, left hash mark is where Trevor Harris leads things for the Saskatchewan Roughriders. Willie Jefferson quickly into the backfield, calmly goes around him, hit by Cramdy, through Cramdy, up to the Bombers' 53-yard line, a run for seven. Jefferson attacking quickly, but Conley able to dance him and make a nice gain.
3: Yeah, Willie might have been offside there again, but he gets away with it. He slices into the backfield, unable, though, to bring down Conley, who picks up great yardage in the second effort for about seven.
1: Yeah, they're going to say six officially, so Bombers' 54-yard line is the line of scrimmage. Second and four for the Riders. Three receivers to Harris's right. Keyshawn in the slot to his left, looking left now to the middle. Across into traffic, Cramdy lays a big hit. And the ball's on the ground, incomplete. Intended for Deshaun Mims. Reda Cramdy is hitting everybody and making every play in this Bombers defense.
3: I mean, I thought he was being overhyped, right? I thought they were using his absence from this defense as kind of an excuse for underperformance of the defense. But man, oh man, does it look like he is the straw that stirs the defensive drink for the Winnipeg Blue Bombers. He has been a force everywhere.
1: Chapman to punt, a high side-spinning kick. Bobble from his 5-yard line, made a tough catch, 10. Trying to dance around, and he will get wrestled down by Exume around the 10-yard line. Great punt from Oscar Chapman that Bobble had to field. And the Bombers' offense is in a hole. We are very early in quarter number three. 13:29 to go in the quarter. Bombers leading 10-3. Today's game brought to you by Play Now, Manitoba's local, legal, and secure gambling site. Zach Kolaris, 10-14 for 141 yards in the first half. So 10 yards an attempt is a very nice number. One touchdown and one what felt like a bad luck interception in that half.
3: And all of that in the face of being sacked four times on no overload rushes. His offensive lines really let him down the first two quarters of this game.
1: Seven on the line for the Riders versus the Oliveira. Run play bust through 20, 25. Oh, if he could have kept his feet there. Brady Oliveira smacking his head, celebrating a big run on first down. The power run is brought to you by Chud's Power Sports in Gimli. And that's your next adventure starts at Chud's Power Sports in Gimli.
3: That's how you get a little bit of a cushion there on first down when you're backed up offensively. A little slice and dice there by Brady Oliveira, slashing and gashing through the middle of that defense. Outstanding run, setting the tone here in the second half.
1: It will be a 16-yard run, so that's a 27 first and 10. Kolaris wide receiver screen to White, 25, through a tackle and down at the 32-yard line. Pretty nice tackle fighting through by James Burgess. But another quick pass from this Bombers offense trying to keep Saskatchewan's defense at bay.
3: Yeah, and that's smart play calling by Tommy Condell right there. You have a tremendous pickup by Brady running the ball. So what do you do in the next play? You attack the perimeter. Keep them off balance, and I got more respect for Tim White now that I know he's such a physical punishing player. That's the hit of the game. We gotta give him that after four quarters. That shot earlier on, that was Aubrey Miller Jr. I believe he hit.
1: Second and five, drop play to Oliveira, blown up.
3: There
1: he spins off it.
3: There you
1: staying
3: go.
1: Alive. 35, 40, 45. What a run from Brady Oliveira. That play should have been dead. 4 yards in the backfield. Instead, it's a Blue Bomber first down.
3: Watching the replay of this, it's just a delayed draw to Brady Oliveira, but he gets crushed by number 50 of Saskatchewan, able to keep his balance, keep his feet, spin out of it. Brady turns a loss into a massive pickup. What a play by Brady Oliveira, feeling it in this third quarter already, two dynamic plays.
1: 14 yards for Oliveira. He's up to 60 yards rushing, first and 10. Kolaris rolling to his right, throws back to his left to White with three blockers in front. 50, 55, 50, 45. Tim White down near the 40-yard line. There's another play from Condell we haven't seen this season. Three offensive linemen leading the way for Tim White.
18: And the misdirection that Tommy Condell has dialed up here, right? Everyone thinks it's going to the front side. It's been the backside plays that Saskatchewan has not been able to cover up on. Tim White takes advantage of that. What a great shot.
1: From the 40, it's Oliveira again. He is hit, and he'll be dropped down after a gain of two or three. It was 24 yards to Tim White as this drive is rolling for the Winnipeg Blue Bombers.
18: The last time they did that backside play, they hit Tommy Neild for a walk-up, walk-in touchdown. And this time they go with White and they get three offensive linemen out in front of them, and they are into attacking zone here.
1: And no substitutions, right, for the Bombers, keeping Saskatchewan in their defensive package.

0: in the first half. And if he doesn't throw that into the dirt as he's being brought down, that would have been number five. But it's one-on-one up front. And you got to win those more often than not offensively if you want to stand a chance.
1: 45-yard field goal attempt for Sergio Castillo is up and good with 9:23 remaining in the third quarter. It's now Winnipeg 13 and Saskatchewan 3. We will break. It's Prince Asano Blue Bomber Football on 680 CJOB.
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1: 9:23 to go here in the third quarter. Bombers with a 7-play, 62-yard drive. Ends with a 45-yard Sergio Castillo field goal. They lead it 13-3. Again, 9:23 to go here in quarter number three. Derek Taylor and Doug Brown with you. We'll get out to Christian Amell on the sidelines. One of the Bombers was getting a little extra work done on the trainer's table, which we'll have to keep our eyes peeled for. Riders from their own 40. They like to take the ball and they'll go with a tight end to the left-hand side. In a run formation, there's Quali Conley through the first line and wrestled down by Cam Lawson after a gain of two. Christian O'Mell on the sidelines.
6: So on that great screen play to Tim White on the backside, Dante Daniels took a moment to get up. He hobbled off the field. They just spent a minute or so. Not a big enough deal to put the blue tent up, but they put a big spat tape job on his right ankle, probably halfway up his shin all the way through his shoe. So we'll see if he's limited at all in the second half here.
1: Very good, and keeping Dante Daniels in mind. They've got Tui Eli, who can be the tight end. Dante adds a little extra weapon at that tight end spot in that giant, giant 270-pound body. Second and eight riders from their own 42. Four-man Raj Harris left. Out wide to the left for Keyshawn Johnson. Right at the sticks, he's forced out by Ridge Tejada.
0: He's got it.
1: Yeah, they will mark him at the 50-yard line, and that should be... It will. They move the sticks good enough for a Riders first down for Keyshawn Johnson. His third catch of the game. Dell Duncan Busby, their leading receiver in this game as he was last week, but only 2 for 28 as the Bombers defense has really clamped down in the first bit of this game. From the 50-yard line, Johnson the slot to the left. Cramby creeping up there. Harris throwing it underneath behind Cramby. Johnson diving forward. That'll be another first down. The ball popped out after he had hit the ground. Jalen Smith smartly got on it. Trevor Harris saw what Reddick Cramby was doing and threw it right behind him.
0: Look, Tony Jones there grabbing that football that popped up in the air, even though people are saying it was a fumble, but I think he was down before the ball popped out.
1: Mike O'Shea is challenging.
0: Oh, my goodness.
1: I think Keyshawn is reaching for extra yards. Did his knee brush the field?
0: Was he not down before the ball came out? Let's watch here. Slow motion. I don't know. I don't see how. We need a better angle here.
1: This might be a good angle.

0: Maybe you got to slow it down. They got to slow it down. They keep showing it at full speed. At full speed, it looks like the ball comes out because he hits the turf. If anything, should be an incomplete pass, maybe.
1: But I would think they're saying, hey, I mean, the ruling on the field is it's a football move and he's down by contact. The Bombers want that overturned.
0: This is a heck of a
2: The ruling on the field was the
0: exposition.
2: Ball carrier was down with contact. Winnipeg is challenging that ruling.
1: Hand
2: the
1: down.
2: Play will
0: oh,
2: be
0: it's out. It's out. It's yep. out before a knee or elbow is down.
1: We got
0: so we finally get it in slow motion, right? We're able to see it slowed down. Ball comes loose before you got to have an elbow and forearm down or a knee, neither one. Ball comes loose.
1: Yeah, the problem with the replay it was showing us was that when he reappeared, the ball was in his hands. But it's very clearly the ball came out, went back into his body, and thus why it looked like it had always been in his body. But this is absolutely going to the Bombers.
0: Now it's fumble.
1: All the video reviews today are brought to you by Pioneer Windows and Doors.
0: Fumble Ruski.
2: See if I'll review by the replay center. The ball was out before the ball carrier was on the ground. Winnipeg immediately recovered the football. First down, Winnipeg.
1: First down for the Bombers off the Keyshawn Johnson fumble. And the offense back on the field on the other side of this break. 7:40 to go in the third quarter. Bombers rocking a 10-point lead. It's Princess Auto Blue Bomber football on 680 CJOB.
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1: 7:40 to go in the third quarter. After Mike O'Shea's successful challenge, it's ruled a Keyshawn Johnson fumble forced by Dietrich Nichols. Tony Jones with the recovery. And the Bombers get the ball first and 10 from their own 51. Already up by 10 points. The defense forcing another turnover in this game. Now two turnovers each way here in the Banjo Bowl. Three receivers will go to Kolaris' left. Dembski is going to stay into the backfield. Now out to the right-hand side. Looking left. In-breaking route. It's Clercius at midfield. He's wrestled down very quickly by James Burgess. That'll be a gain of about 5 for Kevin Clercius. Touchdown scorer last week.
0: Yeah, a quick little pass out to him. Cuts it inside. Good pickup on first down. Start of the drive here. Up by 10. See if they can shore up their pass protection here in the second half.
1: Bombers fake starting the play. Kolaris will reset things from the Saskatchewan 54. Second and 5. Drop play Oliveira. First down. 45. And down to the 40-yard line. Brady Oliveira leaving bodies in his wake, including Aubrey Miller. And it's a Blue Bomber first down for Gate West Coin. Buying your gold and silver coins and jewelry since 1972. See us at 1711 Cordon Avenue.
0: I tell you, the pass pro is not there, but the run blocking is pretty much on point right now. And Brady Oliveira is running like a man possessed. Just inspired physical football by Brady. Another first down.
1: 9 for 77 for Oliveira. If the run offense is working, maybe just keep beating on that drum. Give it to Oliveira again through the line and up to the 35-yard line, just across the 35. Five more for Oliveira with 6 minutes to go here in the third.
0: That's just a cutback run there. Goes with the flow to the offensive line to the left side. Bides his time, finds a spot, puts his foot in the dirt, pushes off, cuts back, picks up five on first down. Great productivity. This is the offensive line doing a very, very poor job protecting Zach, but they are opening up holes down the field for Brady. Pretty bizarre how one-sided that's been.
1: Oliveira split out wide to the left on second and five. Five-man Raj Kalaris. Oh, picked up, and it was! Oladipo dropped right into a zone at the 30. He's got it, 35, 40. Oladipo's breaking free. Kalaris, can he get him on the sideline? And he's down inside the Bomber 45.
0: Tommy Neal saving the tackle, I believe.
1: Zach Kalaris picked off by the dimeback. Oh, he just bopped off Dorian Singer and fell back into a hole. And the Riders have the ball. We'll see if the challenge flag stays in Mike O'Shea's pocket. 5:12 to go in the third quarter. Bombers up 10. It's Princess Auto Blue Bomber football on 680 CJOB.
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1: Nick Dembski sliding down for the touchdown. So the Bombers defense holding up again. What a play for the Bombers. What a stroke of luck.
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1: 5:12 to go in the third quarter. Massive change in this game. Zach Kalaris going back to the dressing room as Drew Brown starts to warm up on the sidelines. Zach chasing down the interception, goes straight back to the locker room. Riders first and 10 from the Bombers 43. 9 on the line of scrimmage. Harris throwing the out for Duncan Busby. Caught on Major Williams through the Purolator advertisement after a 13-yard gain. Zach having to leave for the locker room, Doug, is a major change.
0: Yeah, and I don't know. I'm not that, obviously, it's he's a starter for a reason, but Drew Brown has really excelled entering games as a backup. So,
1: as a backup,
0: all is not lost, my friend. We'll see how he does, but I have supreme confidence that Drew Brown can enter a game and get you a victory.
1: The bigger deal is the defense needs to stop. Wide receiver screen to Mims, 30. He breaks Holmes' tackle, it's over. And Holm does a great job to wrestle him and do the three-point wrestling throw out of bounds at about the 21-yard line. There's 9 yards as Saskatchewan uses the wide receiver screen effectively.
0: Yeah, they've been on point here on this drive. Defense just hasn't really got it together. They seem kind of off guard. Now they're doing a big personnel change, short yardage play here on second down. You got to be careful of the freebie over the top. You can always convert short yardage on third down, so it's a free play. You got to watch for that.
1: Tommy Stevens under center, second and one for the 21, a right side. Michael Ayers has him from behind as he's down to the 18-yard line for the first down. Christian O'Mell is with us on the sidelines. Christian, after the play on the interception, Zach got nicked up?
11: Yeah, so he was going in for the tackle as well as Tommy Neal, and I think he got kind of late. He ended up at the bottom of the pile of humanity, so there was perhaps he got squished under that, and he took probably 30 seconds or so to get up, maybe a bit longer. I know the trainers from the Riders were around him initially, and then they got him up very slowly, walked to this sideline, and then back to the dressing room. So I don't know if that's a head thing or what it is, but yeah, Drew Brown's got his helmet on. He's throwing, ready to go.
1: First and 10 from the 19. It's Stevens in shotgun. Quarterback run handled beautifully by the Bombers. Cam Lawson getting in there for Lawson, his fourth. Actually, that will not be for a loss. Pardon me, a guy with three tackles for a loss already. But Saskatchewan changing pace with the Stevens QB designed run, but minimal gain.
13: Yeah, Tommy Stevens, he's a load. He's a big QB, but he's not really fleet of foot. I wouldn't call him quick in any way, shape, or form. So Bombers defense, nice job getting upfield penetration and stopping him for minimal gain. Big second down here if you want to hold these guys to a field goal.
1: Six on the line of scrimmage for the Bombers. The seventh creeps up. They'll rush five. Harris to the end zone for Duncan Busby. Jump ball tipped up and incomplete. Ridge Tejada on the far side fights off Dell Duncan Busby, and they will force Saskatchewan to a field goal attempt.
13: Tejada's been picked on this entire game, and this time he gets turned around. He's got perfect inside leverage and positioning on the receiver, and now he's looking back to the ball, and he makes an excellent athletic play, knocking that into the dirt. That's a nice job by Tejada, who really got picked on in the first half, so great response by him.
1: Ridge Tejada, the third brother in the Tejada family to be a Winnipeg Blue Bomber.
13: Hakuna Tejada, Derek.
1: There you go. The first to appear in a game, and he's doing the work. Dawson Hodge for his second field goal attempt in the CFL. It is up and good. Whistles after the play with 2:01 remaining in the third quarter. It's now Winnipeg 13 and Saskatchewan 6. The lead down to a single touchdown. In today's game, brought to you by Play Now, Manitoba's local, legal, and secure gambling site. We will break. It's Princess Auto Blue Bomber football on 680 CJOB.
6: Whether it's Blue Bombers.
1: Kolas to the end zone. Got wide it. Open for the touchdown. Kevin's Clercius takes a bow in pill country.
14: 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Ellie's a good friend of ours, so it's not something that we think is going to really impact the room. It's, you know, it's not going to create a big divide.
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1: 2:01 remaining in the third quarter. Riders with a six-play, 25-yard drive. Dawson Hodge, a 27-yard field goal, made it 13-6. Drew Brown now in at quarterback. Throws the wide receiver screen to Tim White. 40. Made a man miss. Stop. 45. Tim White turning the screen into almost 6 yards. As Drew Brown is into the game for the injured Zach Kolaris. Drew 70% completion rate this season for 1,102 yards, 5 touchdowns, 5 interceptions, and a whole host of other interceptions dropped by defenders in his time as the starter.
13: Stanley Bryant gets nicked up on that play. He's real slow getting back to the huddle there. Looks like one of his legs or ankle or something got hurt on that play, but good completion by Drew Brown to start off this series.
1: Second and four. Empty backfield from the 46-yard line. Riders will blitz. Brown quickly caught by Singer. 50, 55, 50, 45. He's riding and pushing at the 40. Dorian Singer, 24-yard gain. How fast did that ball get out of Drew Brown's hands when the blitz was coming?
13: Yeah, I would dare say Drew Brown might know this offense a little bit, because look at this read and recognition. Bam! Zips it in there with authority to Singer. And this is where Drew has excelled in his career, entering games, super adverse situation, and he has just excelled. This is early, obviously, in this demonstration, but Drew, with velocity and accuracy, and they've come out slinging the ball. Normally, you get a backup into the game, it's run heavy.
1: Hand it to Oliveira. Speaking of run heavy, he is hit, and then he spins off that hit, gets forward to the 45-yard line as Gabe Wallace has a couple extra blocks downfield.
13: And that's an absolutely mediocre run from Brady, but he still picks up five, right? It's not a lot of space or room for him, but great job and progress on first down.
1: Nelson Lacombo is down on a knee on the far side of the field as we take a minor pause. Brady should have been down at 2 yards, but it's like he went on his back on a guy and then came up and found two more yards on the other side of it. As Oliveira, he can get yards after contact. Doug Brown's color commentary in today's game is brought to you by Namath Diamonds. Ready to help you celebrate your anniversary, head to Namath Diamonds in Southdale Square.
13: I just love how, you know, Drew Brown comes into this game. There's nothing bigger in a game when your quarterback gets replaced. Do they immediately hand it off to Brady? No. He comes out and he throws the first two balls. And I just love the confidence they have in Drew. I love Drew's track record in this situation. We're 7 seconds away going into the final quarter of this game, and I have all the optimism in the world that Drew can pull this one out.
1: Remember when Zach got hurt in Toronto and Taylor Elgersma came in the game, and it became short pass, short pass?
13: Yeah, no, that's not going to happen here.
1: No, and this is...
13: No
1: this
13: limitations,
1: is the,
13: right?
1: This is the reason they got Drew Brown, right? Because he comes in and, oh, they put a 7-man blitz on us. I'm just going to fall a little bit backwards and to the left and zip it through a hole because I am pretty good at this.
13: Playbook is open for business.
1: Second and six. Bombers from the Riders 36. This is the last play of the quarter. Brown, straight drop in the pocket, scrambles out to his left. He is caught from behind and pulled down at the 36-yard line. A handful of jersey by Ali Saad. That'll be sack. That might be a sack, but either way, it'll force the Bombers into a field goal attempt. When we start the fourth, 45 minutes in the books, Bombers hold a 7-point lead in the Banjo Bowl, but no Zach Kolaris the remainder of the way we would expect. It's Prince Asada, Blue Bomber Football on 680 CJOB.
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4: 15 minutes to go in the Banjo Bowl. Bombers with a 13-6 lead. The last play was officially a sack of Drew Brown for a loss of 0 yards. So just to note, there have now been 5 sacks to the Bombers quarterbacks, but in field goal range for Sergio Castillo. We're in the broadcast booth, brought to you by Reliable Heating and Air Conditioning. Stay cool and save big this summer with a new clearance-priced air conditioner today. Derek Taylor, Doug Brown. 6 points from the Riders in this game, so every field goal would seem to be very important. This one would put the Bombers up by 10.
5: Yeah, two-score game seems pretty big right now, just with the way the flow has gone and how well Reddy Cramdy has played. His return has just been, you couldn't overstate the impact he's had on this game.
4: 44-yard field goal attempt for Sergio Castillo. The Jamison Sheehan hold, the Ian LaRue snap. It is up, and Sergio just keeps hitting. The number one kicker in the CFL strikes again, and with 14:37 to go here in the Banjo Bowl, it's now Winnipeg 16 and Saskatchewan 6. Zach Kolaris, we presume his day is done. I may have jumped the gun on that, but I'm just going to say his day is done. 13 of 19 for 175, 1 touchdown and 2 picks. Brady Oliveira, the run offense is chugging. 11 for 86 for Oliveira right now. Riders take the ball at their own 40-yard line with 4 receivers to Trevor Harris's left. Harris fakes the handoff, standing in one-on-one on the outside for Duncan Busby. Major Williams runs him over at the 40-yard line. It'll be incomplete and second down.
5: Oh, man, I love how there's no flag on that play. I don't even understand what pass interference is anymore, but I don't care. That's great.
4: Hey, if there are mistakes ever made by the officials in favor of the Bombers,
5: look at this. Just trucks them. Just absolutely runs them over. No flag. Love it. Nice job, Major Williams. Love to see it.
4: He is tough in coverage. 9 official pass knockdowns and 50 tackles for Major Williams coming into this game. 2nd and 10. And the Riders are struggling with the noise in the Banjo Bowl. Harris stepping up. He's going to scramble. 40, 45. Drops his head to the 50. Takes a shot from Tony Jones. Trevor Harris with an 11-yard scramble. And a Riders first down as one of the Bombers is slow to get up. Jake Ceresna needs an extra second.
5: He's jogging off. He's a little banged up. He's running off at pretty good clip here on his own volition. So hopefully it's nothing too bad.
4: He rolled over twice on the ground, holding his ribs on the right-hand side. But he needs a moment. Harris scrambles for 10 plus. It's a Riders first down just outside their own 50. 3 receivers to the left. Harris looking left. Pumps it now underneath. Good coverage from Dietrich Nichols. Knocks it away at the 50-yard line intended for Duncan Busby.
5: Dietrich might be getting his swagger back here. Got a fumble recovery in this game and jumps that route right there coming downhill. Forcing an incomplete. Nichols couldn't pick a better time to get his game back on high alert.
4: 9 targets for Dell Duncan Busby in this game. 3 catches. Bombers defense doing a job. 2nd and 10 from their 50. Johnson motions to the left-hand side. 4-man rush. Harris fakes the in route. Lofts it up for Deshaun Mims, and he's wrestled down just inside Bomber territory at the 54. It'll be 3rd and 4 plus as Harris is irate with referee Andre Prue.
5: Yeah, Fletcher gets away with one there, okay? So it's not a late hit, but what he does is he piles Trevor Harris into the turf and puts his full body on top of him. You can't do that. You literally have to ride a quarterback into the turf and get off him, and he just lingers on there, puts the full weight and force of his figure right on top of Harris,
4: who is still furious on the sidelines. Chapman's punt, bobble from the 10. 15, 25, 30, back to the right, 35. Good return from Trey Bobble to the 36. Michael Fletcher has been involved in some collisions with quarterbacks, not flagged there, much to the delight of the Bombers. And they have the ball back with a 10-point lead and 12:35 to go in the Banjo Bowl. We'll break. It's Prince Asano, Blue Bomber Football on 680 CJOB.
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4: Nick Dembski sliding down for the touchdown. So the Bombers' defense holding up again. What a play for the Bombers. What a stroke of luck.
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4: 12:35 to go in the Banjo Bowl. Oscar Chapman's 44-yard punt. Trey Bobble, very nice return. 26 yards on the punt return. Bombers 1st and 10 from their own 36 here in the fourth quarter. Brought to you by the Cooperators, investing in your future together. 5 receivers out for the Bombers. Brady Oliveira, 11 for 86 to this point. Why not fake it to him? Brown on a roll to his left, underneath, caught by Dembski. The 45 and up to the 46-yard line. Drew Brown going to the sidearm for the 10-plus-yard gain and a Blue Bombers first down.
5: That's exactly it. Drew Brown rolling out to his left side here. He's got to get around that defender. He wants to go to Dembski the entire way, but he's like, how am I going to fit this ball around? He's moving to his left, sidearm with the right arm. Underneath there to Dembski. That's a pretty throw. Dangerous. Dembski going into the middle of the football field, but great accuracy, velocity by Drew Brown.
4: Dembski in the slot to the right. Now motions to the left to put 4 receivers there on 1st and 10. Oliveira will run right side. Bong at the 50. Hit by number 50 as Stanley Bryant comes up limping on the other side of that one. Derek Roberson with the tackle, but Stanley continues to limp. Looks like on that left-hand side, gain of 3-plus for Oliveira.
5: He's been struggling, Stanley Bryant, in pass pro, and now he's got nicked up in this game. Happened on the last series. We saw him real slow, laboring out there. Drew Brown, 2nd and medium. What can he get down here?
4: From the 50-yard line.
5: Little Kodak check there to see if the blitz is coming.
4: Riders put 5 on the line of scrimmage. All 5 will rush. Brown has time going, but deep ball down the sideline. Nipped up and incomplete. James Burgess in coverage. That is Kevin Clarcius on the far side of the field, unable to pull that one down. He had a Kenny Lawler-style catch in last year's Labor Day game, but no ball there, and it's third down Bombers.
9: Drew's going after it the entire way. It looks like a wrong shoulder throw, right? So Clarcius, all of his leverage suggests the ball will be coming in to his right side. He's got to turn around to his left. So a little bit of an errant throw there by Drew as the ball falls incomplete.
4: Jamison Sheehan on to punt from his 50. It's been James Johnson on returns, or Johnny Johnson, excuse me, on returns in the second half here. James Letcher, we have not seen hide nor hair of in the second half. Johnson to his left at the 12-yard line. 15, back to the right. 20, where he is plowed under by a handful of Bombers. Jalen Smith and Ian LaRue down there. 10-12 to go in the third, in the fourth quarter. Excuse me, one of the Riders down in the field after the return. We'll pick that up on the other side. Bombers up by 10 with 10-12 to go. It's Prince Asado Blue Bomber Football on 680 CJOB.
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4: 10-12 to go in the fourth. Jamison Sheehan, 48-yard punt. Johnny Johnson, 8-yard return. Riders first and 10 from their own 20-yard line. Here comes the crowd at Princess Auto Stadium. Harris looking right out wide, caught by Duncan Busby. Tony Jones slips off the tackle. Rich Tejada forces him out after a gain of almost 10 as we check in with Christian O'Mell.
14: Just a few injury things. It was Johnny Johnson, the returner, injured on that play. He got up. It looked bad at first. He got up, tried to go in the huddle. You can't do that. You were hurt. Jake Ceresna got looked at very briefly. He's not back in the game, but he's near the sideline with his helmet on. Stanley Bryant's been on the injured report a few times recently with a foot or an ankle, so something's been bugging him for a while.
4: 10 yards for Duncan Busby, first and 10 Riders. Harris spamming that quick out to Duncan Busby on the far side of the field. He steps out of bounds at the 37-yard line, has some words for Major Williams, who gives it right back after the gain of 7. In today's game, brought to you by Play Now, Bet on Blue, enjoy responsibly.
9: That's a fantastic pass rush move by Willie Jefferson there, in through that B-gap, immediately in the face of Trevor Harris. But unfortunately, Trevor Harris throwing the opposite side of the field gets it away.
4: Duncan Busby, now the wide receiver to the left. Second and 3. Harris looking quickly to the right again for Keyshawn Johnson. Off his hands and incomplete. Jalen Smith in coverage. 9:15 to go. 3rd and 3 for the Riders. Harris wants to stay on the field.
9: 3rd and 3.
4: And they're going to keep the offense on the field. Corey Mace is about as aggressive as a CFL coach gets in these situations, and that encourages the crowd here in Winnipeg.
9: That is about the exact opposite of Mike O'Shea. With 9 minutes remaining in this game, down by 2 scores, Corey Mace on 3rd and 3 on his own 36-yard line, going for it. My goodness.
4: Bombers showing blitz. Everybody's coming. Harris quickly. The outroad incomplete.
9: Pass
4: Rich Tejada gets dinged for pass interference. Intended for Keyshawn Johnson,
9: but they flew the threw the flag right at Tejada, and the Riders will appear will get a conversion by penalty.
15: Defensive pass interference, Winnipeg number 26. This is a 10-yard penalty, automatic first down.
9: Rich Tejada called for the 10-yard infraction, so the Riders get the conversion. Going for it on 3rd and 3 with 9 minutes to go. They know they need to score some points, and they can't guarantee they're going to do it quickly. Now at the 42-yard line, 1st and 10. Four receivers to Harris's left. Three-man rush for the Bombers. Harris across the middle. Duncan Busby in Bomber territory at the 50, brought down by Tejada. It is all Dell Duncan Busby in this home-and-home between the Riders and Bombers.
5: Duncan Busby is a very impressive receiver. Super sure-handed, gets excellent separation, and doesn't drop a lot of passes. The drive continues for Saskatchewan.
9: At the Bombers, 50, 1st and 10. Harris, Duncan Busby again. His 13th target of the game. He is out of bounds after an 8-yard pickup. It'll be 2nd and 2 with 8:08 remaining.
5: Is that Tejada covering him on that side of the field now?
9: It was, yes.
5: Yeah, Tejada
9: getting picked
5: made,
9: on.
5: He's made one big play in this game, but otherwise they are attacking him frequently in this game.
9: Duncan Busby, Labor Day and today, 24 targets combined. He goes wide to the left opposite Tejada again. 2nd and a long 1. They run it with Conley. Stacked up, he cuts through the line. He doesn't get much, but he didn't need much, and that will be a Riders first down in today's game, brought to you by Play Now, Bet on Blue. Enjoy responsibly.
5: 2-score game, and the Riders are inching closer to field goal range right now. That gamble on 3rd down really paid off for them. 3rd and 3, possession in their own end. Rich Tejada with the pass interference. This drive has continued on ever since.
9: 3 receivers to Harris's left. 1st and 10 for the Bomber 38. Looking right now, forced to reset. Throws it down. Tipped up, picked up, and a Cramdy in his hands. 35. Breaks the tackle. Cramdy just lays down at the 38-yard line. Jake Kelly was the first man in. It bounced to Cramdy, and the Bombers force a key turnover with 7 minutes remaining. Bombers will take the possession with 10-point lead in their pocket. Thanks to Retta Cramdy and friends, it's Princess Auto Blue Bomber Football on 680 CJOB.
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9: Exactly 7 minutes to go in the Banjo Bowl. Retta Cramdy with the interception, his first of the season. The Bombers' 3rd turnover they forced in this game kills a pretty good Saskatchewan drive. And the Bombers take over at their own 38. Retta Cramdy Living up to the hype, the Lord and Savior of this defense. Let me tell you, if I was Jordan Younger, I wouldn't even call defensive plays unless Rhett Cramney's on the roster. What a difference this guy has made in this game. I thought it was overstated, his impact to this team, but he has been full value for it.
4: Fake it to Oliveira. It's in the flat for Dorian Singer. 40, and he'll get forward to the 44-yard line. So a little short, conservative pass game with a little tricky in it. And the Bombers will pick up, looks like, almost six.
9: Yeah, Singer with the catch there. Drew Brown. Drew Brown has stretched the field, right? He got vertical a couple times. He went to Clercius. Just got him on the wrong back shoulder there, but he has been full value for it, and if they can put a drive together here, they could really salt this one away.
4: Second and four, generally a passing down, but you could see an Oliveira run here if you
9: or
4: felt
9: draw,
4: like it.
9: Yeah, draw play or a little screen. Scotchman's going to try to get after it here, so.
4: Three receivers to the right. They do give it to Oliveira. It's stacked up, and the Bombers are going to go two and out as he got back to the 45, but that was it. Bombers will just keep the clock going as until Saskatchewan calls a timeout there.
15: Saskatchewan.
4: They should probably stop the game clock for Corey Mace, but Corey Mace aggressive with the timeouts as well. Saves himself 35 seconds there by using that timeout. No more timeouts for the Riders. Of course, they lost their first one when their challenge went bad in the first quarter. And Johnson back to return it, back from his injury on the previous return with 5:42 to go in today's game, brought to you by your Manitoba Ford dealers.
9: Not a time to get flat on the imaginative play calling by Tommy Condell, but
15: reset the game clock to read 5 minutes and 45 seconds, 5:45.
9: They went ultra basic on just the inside zone run to Brady. He's been dialing up creativity this entire game, and just an uninspired call play that falls flat. No yardage from Brady. That's a rarity, especially in this game.
4: 13 for 91 for Oliveira. 7 yards a carry for the leading rusher in the Canadian Football League. Jamison Sheehan almost got it blocked. Oh, my goodness. No flag. There's
9: first
4: a flag down late.
9: And
4: first down. Major Williams with a no-yard penalty, which I don't understand what he was doing there. That is a fight. Oh, Tony Jones didn't like it. Got into it. David Benda and Jackson Ford. The flag came down very late for the contact on Jamison Sheehan. Yeah, man, a couple of fouls on that one that the officials will have to sort out as we go down to Christian O'Mell.
14: Just not surprising here, but I was just told by the Bombers that Zach Kolaris will not return tonight.
4: Thank you for that, Christian. Yes, Zach, done for the game. Jamison Sheehan hit just after he got that ball off as we take a look on the replay.
9: Which is an automatic first down, but then that's Major Williams screwed up down the field.
4: That's a roughing the kicker for sure.
9: So it'll be that second penalty be assessed after the first down, I'm thinking.
15: Contacting the kicker on Saskatchewan. Holding on Winnipeg. No yards, Winnipeg. We're going to go back 5 yards and replay third down.
4: Wow. Oh, Major Williams with the 15-yard no yards does the Bombers no favors there at all. As they're forced, they would have had a first down on contacting the kicker.
9: How does he not? It's like he doesn't know the rules down the field.
4: It was crazy. For folks listening, Major played it like an NFL player would have played a punt. Disregarded the 5-yard halo, just trying to get to Johnny Johnson the third.
15: There's a 10 yards against Saskatchewan and a 15 yards against Winnipeg. So we're going to go back 5 yards. The hands to the face is declined.
4: Okay. So two of the infractions mean 5 yards against the Bombers. It's third and eight. Now Jamison Sheehan punting from his own 40-yard line. I do not understand what Major Williams was doing on that play, and that would have made a pretty big difference.
9: If he doesn't do that, it's first down Bombers. Correct me if I'm wrong.
4: I think the holding penalty would have just straight offset, honestly. I think they probably would have redone the punt as I try to work through this in my mind here. Sheehan, this one will get off cleanly, and he'll force Johnson to run all the way to his right. Bounces at the 15. Johnson on the bounce at the 10. Hit first man, tripped him up. He has to spin, and then gets clobbered. Michael Chrisike going one way. Nick Hallett going the other.
9: It's a high five from Jamison Sheehan, an extra pushing and shoving, and the Saskatchewan offense has come on. They're into the scrum.
5: Oh, the hatred between these two rivals is boiling over. I love it right now.
9: It is at its finest here in Winnipeg with 5:08 remaining in the fourth quarter. Brought to you by the Cooperators, investing in your future together. I'm sure the Cooperators do not advocate for fighting, but man, there are hard feelings all around, and the Bombers hold a 10-point lead.
5: Tony Jones in the middle of that fracas.
9: Ceresna back on at tackle. Harris looking left. Behind his man, incomplete. Deshaun Mims broke in. Harris threw it a couple yards behind him, and it'll be second down. In if last time was three down territory, this must be three down territory.
5: Yeah, this time though, it's on your 15-yard line, right? That's a whole different consequence for Corey Mace. We'll see. Either way, this crowd has got to get loud now. They got to energize this front and this defense. Close it down against Trevor Harris.
9: Where's Rich Tejada? He's opposite Dylan Jette on the far side of the field. Second and 10 Riders from their own 15. Harris looking left in the flat for Quali Conley. Tony Jones rallies to make the tackle. Broken. Conley still going. Spun down by Evan Holm. Conley got through both Tony Jones and Reda Cramdy. I would have sworn he would have been dead on contact there. And it'll be third down Riders. Third and where will they put the stick? I'd say third and two from their own 23.
5: That's the first mistake I've seen Reda Cramdy make in this game. He didn't wrap up on Conley. He looked for the kill shot, and he took it. He could have wrapped him up, and here we go.
9: Third and two Riders. Harris pumps, throwing it out wide, wide open. It's Mims. Caught at the 30, keeps his feet to the 35-yard line. The Riders convert the third down, and this drive will continue with 3:50 remaining in the fourth quarter.
5: Yeah, I mean, either way, they're nickel and diming their way down the field. This is going to take a lot of time unless Trevor Harris opens it up and goes over the top. So the defense is doing well right now, chewing up this clock by keeping it all in front of them is short.
9: Trey Vobble onto the field for Major Williams. It's Keyshawn Johnson dropped down by Dietrich Nichols, made the catch across the 40 to the 42. It'll be second and two. Trey Vobble came on. He went to the corner where we'd see Major Williams, and I don't see Williams on the field. He's there on the sidelines. Our good friend Mike Geisen is pointing out to me. I don't see him, but I trust Mike with my life. Second and three.
5: He's on the training table. He just got off.
9: Harris to the right. Vobble could have picked it off, but he swats it out of bounds. Incomplete. What a great jump from Trey Vobble. Forces the incompletion, and it's third down Riders again. Third and three with 3:01 remaining.
5: Two-score game. Time is ticking away. How many of these third down gambles can Corey Mace get away with?
9: 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Visit them at 953 St. James Street. Exactly 3 minutes remained in the Banjo Bowl. Not a lot of points. But the excitement in this moment is pretty much off the charts. It's Princess Auto Blue Bomber Football on 680 CJLB.
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4: Exactly 3 minutes remain in the Banjo Bowl. Princess Auto Stadium on its feet as the Riders are 3rd and 3 from their own 42-yard line. If the Bombers get a stop here, they're already in field goal range and they're able to burn off 20 more of the clock. Trevor Harris brings everyone together to give them a play call. Thomas Bertrand Houdon is the back, presumably in there to block as the Bombers stack 5 on the line of scrimmage. 3rd and 3 for Harris. Bombers will blitz. They bring 7 up now. Cramdy then changes it back out. Bombers reset 4 on the line of scrimmage. Harris quickly. The out route caught by Keyshawn Johnson. It was, they want to say, incomplete.
9: Major Williams.
4: Major Williams jumped it huge, and he did force the incompletion.
9: Man, I thought he missed on that.
4: Far side of the play, Major Williams breaks on this like an hour before Trevor Harris throws the ball. And the official immediately said incomplete on the far side of the field. So the Bombers forced the turnover on downs.
9: Unbelievable. Looks like he just disrupted Keyshawn Johnson looking back to the football long enough. He's not able to bring it in. We're going to watch the replay here. Major Williams. Yeah, you know what? He might have got a hand on it, changed the trajectory of that football. Either way, Keyshawn doesn't have possession as he goes out of bounds. Hits the ground. Fantastic job, Major Williams.
4: So 1st and 10 Bombers from the 42-yard line. Olivera running, flagged down way in the defensive backfield. Olivera was stacked up and the rolling maul takes over. Derek Roberson had Olivera, but a flag down 20 yards or 15 yards off the line of scrimmage. How many Riders are on the field? 4, 8, 13, is that 13?
9: Paddy Neufeld signaling that's going to go against Saskatchewan.
15: Too many players on the field. Number 42 was still on the field of play.
9: That old counting problem
15: this
9: with Saskatchewan.
15: This is a 10-yard penalty that will result in a first down.
4: Is there a famous 13 in Saskatchewan history? Has that ever happened before?
9: Foundational math problems, as we know, in Saskatchewan. Anything above 10, and they struggle with, and there's another one.
4: Do you think Troy Westwood would assess that to the inbred nature of the Saskatchewanian?
9: It's just limited education.
4: 1st and 10 Bombers now from the 32. Little end around to Dorian Singer. He's going to get hit behind the line of scrimmage and put down.
9: Ouch.
4: He soon realized that play was going nowhere good. Jackson Ford with the tackle that Singer did not love.
9: Yeah, Jackson Ford with a leg scoop. And then the wrestling takedown. Single leg takedown with the trip. Play looked promising until Singer said, I got to cut this back upfield because I'm not going to get the edge. And he gets dropped, but Singer's shown us he's pretty durable, tough guy.
4: Yep.
9: 2nd and a whole bunch, but Bombers is playing for a field goal here. Obviously, it's already a two-score game, so
4: it'll make it a bigger two-score game.
9: Yeah,
4: it'll
9: be a two-touchdown thing.
4: From the 36, hand it to Olivera. Hey, Brady can get the first down. Who knows? Up another man! 30 and dives forward to the 28-yard line. Brady Olivera on the verge of a 100-yard game. I don't know if he'll get there, but he gets Sergio Castillo a little bit closer for the field goal to put the Bombers up 13.
9: Yeah.
4: Bombers not quite in the red zone. All the red zone trips in today's game brought to you by Windeck. More than just deck builders. Do it once. Do it right. Windeck.ca.
9: So just put them up by 13. And no matter how you tabulate it, it's got to be 2 touchdowns if they convert here.
4: Big news for Brady Olivera on that carry. We'll tell you after. Sergio Castillo from the 36. Snap good. Kick up. And it is good. With 1:49 remaining in the Banjo Bowl, Winnipeg 19 and Saskatchewan 6. And the Riders and the Bombers will kick off following that field goal. Brady Olivera, 14 carries for 100 yards. That is his 27th career 100-yard game. two more to tie Andrew Harris for the most in Bombers history.
5: That's incredible. What a career. And it started off with a massive injury. He broke his leg in one of his inaugural seasons, and who knew it would have translated into what we're seeing right now. Congratulations, Grady Oliveira.
4: Absolutely. 14 carries for 100 yards after last week was 9 carries for 28 yards. Just a total difference in the run offense. And honestly, Tommy Condell's entire approach to this game. Short passes, take your shots when they're there, but short passes to keep Saskatchewan at bay. And as much as Sask has 5 sacks, Doug, I don't know if the same for you, but it doesn't feel near as bad to me.
5: Yeah, I mean, what Condell's done, which was effective today, you know, they had attack in the middle of the field with the football and short passes, and then he'd alternate going out to the perimeter. So he'd keep Saskatchewan honest by not allowing them to overload one portion of the football field. And it's really paid off. And a lot of creativity in how they've designed getting the football to their skilled players.
4: Sergio Castillo's kickoff for Johnson. He comes up to get it at the 14-yard line, outside the left numbers, 25. With Bertrand on the front, he's swallowed up. Connor Shea is in there. Charles Elliott Boulien is in there. A whole host of Bombers meet Johnny Johnson at the 34-yard line with 1:44 remaining. Bombers just have to keep Saskatchewan from scoring 2 touchdowns, and they will draw even closer in the CFL's West.

0: Douglas S. Brown.
1: S. Brown.
0: I don't know if that's your middle initial.
1: Just a bull rush by Jake Serezna on that left guard. Puts him into the lap. Trevor Harris. Exactly what you needed to close out or start the procession of closing out this game.
0: Second and 15. Serezna over Zach Fry again. Double team. Harris, Duncan Busby dropped it. He had it in his hands for the first down, but he dropped it in front of Rich Tejada and Evan Holm. And it'll be third down, Riders, with 1:21 remaining. More third down territory for the Riders.
1: Third down gamble here. Third and 15. Another pass rushing dream presenting itself. It's like you got four, potentially five, that are going to get after it. Tony Jones, but four true defensive linemen into the game. Can they get it done?
0: Jefferson, Fletcher, Serezna, and Reese on third and 15. Harris stroking high, and what a catch from Dylan Jette. Climbs the ladder 1 yard past the sticks. He gives it to Dietrich Nichols on the other side. That is a big-time catch by the rookie, and it's first down Riders with 1:15 to go. Bombers holding a 13-point lead, we should note.
1: Just over a minute to go. That did not look like a rookie catch.
0: Harris has pressure from Reese. Checks it down to Bertrand Udon. Made Jones miss. 50. Midfield into Bomber territory. Stays alive through the Cramby tackle. And then whacked down by Jalen Smith at the 49-yard line. 16 yards for Thomas Bertrand Udon with 1:02 remaining. Right at Bomber's 49-yard line. First and 10. Riders will 100% have to go to an onside kick on the other side of this if they're able to score. Harris looking left, pumping, standing in, checks it down, high and incomplete. That might have been okay that he overthrew Johnny Johnson the third. It'll be second down.
1: Good push up front, pocket closing in on him. Trevor Harris gets bumped in that pocket. Cam Lawson in there with some good pressure.
0: The crowd at the Banjo Bowl being entertained by a very solid, maybe the Bombers' best defensive performance of the season.
1: No coincidence, Reddy Cramdy back into the starting lineup.
0: Second and 10 for the 49. The two halfbacks lying deep. Harris wants the in route for Jette. Pops up and it's incomplete. Trey Bobel in coverage forces the incompletion, and it'll be third down Riders.
1: I love Trey Bobel coming into the secondary. He's so quick, so aggressive. He just loves being this versatile. What an important piece for the defensive secondary. Somebody gets nicked up to be able to get a highly skilled player like that entering the game. But 47 seconds left in this one. Third down. You get a stop here. This is done like dinner.
0: Saskatchewan has no timeouts, so they wouldn't be able to keep the Bombers from running out the clock. Harris, third and 10. Deep ball down the sideline. Dell Duncan Busby, and it's incomplete.
1: No flag.
0: He's going to want pass interference on Rich Tejada as there was a lot of bumping and pushing, and it falls incomplete. The forlorn Duncan Busby on his 17th target of the game, incomplete, and the Bombers are going to win the Banjo Bowl and get back above 500.
1: On the eve of a bye week, right?
0: On the eve of a bye week. What a way to go into it.
1: Yeah, much better feeling than getting swept by your Prairie rival going into that extended time off. What a job defensively by the Bombers. This one's got their fingerprints all over it. They go into victory formation. Drew Brown at the helm. Kneeling that one down. And they did enough offensively in spite of their protection problems. Brady got going. Drew Brown stepped in and didn't let anything fall off. Zach Claris got injured in this game. But the real story, Reddy Cramdy.
0: Oh,
1: and this defense getting back after it.
0: One more kneel down for Drew Brown with 18 on the clock. He'll do it one more time. And I don't know, the greatest relief pitcher the Bombers have had in the last, say, 15 years is Drew Brown.
1: Gets another W.
0: Yeah, comes back in and helps him to the victory here. 4 of 5 for 46 yards, but kept things going. The defense, the star of the game, Saskatchewan average.

0: averages 30 points a game on offense. They were held to six. Didn't sniff the end zone in this one. There will be no sweep this year of the Labor Day Banjo Bowl doubleheader. The Bombers get the win, 19-6. They move to 7-5 on the season. One win behind the Riders for second place. They win the season series with the Riders, if that comes into play, by outscoring them in the two games. And one win has perhaps changed the entire tenor of the bye week and the final five games of the 2026 regular season. Final score from Winnipeg, 19-6. The Bombers win the postgame show. We'll talk to the stars of the game, the head coach Mike O'Shea, as we break it all down. It's Princess Auto Blue Bomber Football on 680 CJOB.
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0: Another fantastic Banjo Bowl here in Winnipeg. Sold out again. 2004 did not sell out. Everyone since then did sell out. Brady Oliveira hoisting the Banjo Bowl trophy. And rightly so, he was the leader of this offense with 14 carries for 100 yards, plus one more catch for 12 yards.
7: Can you play that trophy? I can't remember.
0: I think they should definitely
7: try. You should be able to play it. You should have like a real banjo in it that you can, you know, if you win it enough, guys could practice, bust out a little song. It'd be outstanding.
0: Jarrell Broxton holding the Banjo Bowl trophy for the first time, the longtime BC Lion. Getting his first in blue and gold. Give it to Retta Cramdy. My goodness, if Oliveira led them on defense, Cramdy was transformational on the defensive side in this game as the Bombers hold the Riders to 6 points in a 19-6 win. Derek Taylor, Doug Brown, Christian O'Mell will join us as well as we celebrate a Blue Bombers win.
7: I have a question for you. Please. A little sidetrack here. Is it true that if Saskatchewan wins the Banjo Bowl, they don't get the trophy, correct?
0: I would think they never want to touch it, would be my guess. They do not like the Banjo Bowl moniker.
7: But I thought there was a complaint and unrest about they were very upset that if they win the Banjo Bowl, they actually don't get the trophy.
0: Oh, right. That rings a bell from a couple of years ago.
7: Yeah, so I'm wondering.
0: They do not acknowledge that last
7: week. Well, they would destroy it if they got their hands on it. They probably melt it down or something like that. But yeah, I think it's awesome that even if they win out here, which is rare, they still don't get the trophy. So the trophy's only awarded when the good guys win it. So
0: as it should be. It's pretty great. The Bombers winning this game 19-6. Willie Jefferson doing a little shout-out to the crowd. Because the Bombers lost last week by 6, they win by 13 today. The Bombers now have the season series with Saskatchewan. coming into this game, I was almost ready to write off second place for the Bombers, but you're now essentially a half game back of the Riders in the standings.
7: 7-6.
0: Yep.
7: So that's 13 games, 5 to go. And Toronto, BC, Calgary,
0: Edmonton, and Montreal.
7: And at Montreal.
0: So they're through the first four games of this brutal stretch, and they go 2-2, which is a pretty nice result. Beat Montreal, win at home to Saskatchewan. Now, in order, bye week versus Toronto, at Montreal, here versus Calgary, at Edmonton, at BC.
7: Yeah, they could get 10 wins. I think you could count 10 wins for the Bombers potentially this year.
0: Toronto.
7: Based on what's...
0: Toronto's a winnable game. At Montreal is hard.
7: Home against Calgary, they could certainly win that game.
0: Calgary won by 22 here last time.
7: And then...
0: But they're struggling.
7: Yeah, and you could beat Edmonton or BC.
0: Edmonton might not care at that time. Who knows how they approach that. A lot going. Edmonton, first place at 9-3 with their game pending. Saskatchewan now 8-5. The Bombers 7-6. BC playing Montreal. BC is 6-6. Calgary playing Edmonton. They are currently 5-7. That game about to get underway. Let's do the final numbers for this game for JML Renovations. 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Visit jmlrenovations.ca. Zach Kolar's 13 of 19 for 175, one touchdown, two interceptions, one kind of a wacky bounce, and he was sacked four of the five times. So four sacks on 23 dropbacks is in no way an acceptable number, but they had a better plan.
7: 23 dropbacks. He got sacked four times.
0: Zach had no scrambles. One, two, three, four, five sacks. Yeah, four sacks on 23 dropbacks.
7: That's almost 20%.
0: That's a bad number.
7: One in every five passes, you're sacked.
0: Yeah.
7: Unbelievable.
0: Drew Brown, 4 of 5 for 46 yards. So they throw for 221 in total, and they were sacked on 5 of 29 dropbacks. Yeah, that's a rough number that you often don't survive games like that, but they were able to today, thanks in good part to the run offense and Brady Oliveira, 14 for 100 yards exactly. For Brady Oliveira.
7: Total yards from scrimmage. What did he do in the passing game as well?
0: 1 for 12, so 112 for Oliveira from scrimmage.
7: I was hoping for 120, but I was within 8 yards. That's pretty good.
0: I think that's probably, we probably give you a check mark for that one. Maybe a check mark minus, but close enough. Bryce Perkins with his 5 carries. Dembski, the leading receiver, 5 for 73. Tim White, 5 for 58. Dorian Singer, his second game in the CFL, 3 for 34. Tommy Neal doesn't have a catch in the second half, but 2 for 39.
7: And a touchdown.
0: And the only touchdown of the game, right? 4 field goals. So a nice happening for Tommy Neal in this one. A guy who has struggled with drops and some bad play. The fumble on the goal line against Montreal. A nice touchdown for Tommy Neal.
7: I mean, 19 points in the CFL, you're not going to win a lot of games with that kind of production offensively, but, you know, full credit to Saskatchewan. They have a very good defense. We saw that what they were able to do just last week at the Labor Day Classic. So I guess there's a little bit of an asterisk there for only a 19-point output. But, hey, if Reda Cramdy stays and this defense picks up where they left off here, hopefully they remember this game when they're away on their bye week. But what a job holding Saskatchewan's offense, who averaged 30 points a game, to 6.
0: Yeah.
7: That is that's some dominant stuff on the back end, and it was multiple. It was what a change up, you know. They'd rush four, they'd bring a linebacker from depth, and it's an offset time thing, right? So you get your four man rush immediately. Your offensive line look to clean up there, and all of a sudden there's a guy coming from depth that is also adding to the pressure. We saw a lot of that. We saw Reddy Cramdy come free on an overload blitz. We saw a mix of coverages in the back end. To start this game, Trevor Harris and throughout this entire game, you get those one-on-ones on the outside, right, with a match coverage defense, and he just attacked those to no end. Tejada really got pushed in this one, and there were some mistakes, but overall, you got to love the defensive performance and their the way they showed up in this game in spades.
0: Ridge Tejada, six tackles, leads the way, tied with Jalen Smith. Ridge with a couple of pass knockdowns as well. Rheta Kramdy's line doesn't pop off the books. Three tackles, one interception, as Christian Amell joins us. Three tackles, one interception. You go, oh, okay, he was in the game. He was the defense, it felt like, for a lot of this game.
8: Right, and you just look at how everyone else performed better with him out there, right? I think he shifts people in the right places, and just the alignment was better. They were not burned on big plays. Major Williams made plays. Rich Tejada made plays. These are guys that had been burned.
7: Evan Holmes made a bunch of big plays.
8: Yep. Right. And everyone elevated their game for this, in a, almost suggesting, hey, this is the biggest game of the regular season. They know they're in a dogfight for a playoff position right now. They all elevated, and I think Rheta Kramdy's presence in that secondary was a big part of elevating everybody.
7: Was he always that physical? I don't remember Rheta Kramdy being that much of a physical force, though.
0: He fills in the box. Unusual for a guy listed at 189.
8: Yeah, I think it elevates, though, in a Banjo Bowl, though. Right? Everyone hits harder today, right?
0: It sure felt like it. Yeah, and whether, I mean
8: you played in it, Doug.
7: When you see green, it just makes you angry.
0: Like, Evan Holm gets that to our left, that one-handed, left-handed swat away. You go, if you're a yard in the wrong place, you don't get to that ball, right? So we could do just anything going, well, Rheta gets guys in the right place. If Evan Holmes not in the right place, he doesn't get that knockdown. It's, there was so much. But Kramdy, I mean, they list him at 5'10", 189. He plays like 230. He does not. Oh, I thought Rheta was the safety. Yeah, he's in the box, and he's taking down Justin Rankin, right? Like, that's,
7: I don't know if I just missed him, but in my mind, I don't remember him playing in a game this well.
0: This season's been a struggle, right? Because they moved him to safety, right? From that dime defensive back spot, they moved him to safety. He's been a little more off the line of scrimmage, but this is his best game
7: he's played this year.
0: I can't even imagine it's close. Yeah, I would 100% agree. It's
8: like, remember the start of the season, it's not like the Bombers defense was, playing amazing, right?
0: Yeah.
8: And he was out there.
0: Yeah.
8: But it just felt different today for some reason.
0: It really did. Kramdy, three tackles and one interception. For Saskatchewan, Trevor Harris, 24 of 45.
8: Wow.
0: So in the 50s percentage-wise, 231, no touchdowns and interception. Dell Duncan Busby, 16 targets. They had
8: second half, almost every pass was going towards him.
0: Yeah, it just felt like quick outs to Dell Duncan Busby was the answer they had. Like, Jordan Younger...
8: So was
0: there's no Keyshawn Johnson. They're missing big receivers, obviously.
8: I feel like today was the first time we've watched the Rough Riders and realized, oh, they're really missing their guys, right? They got away. They've been getting away with it with great performances without Sam Amelis, without Keon Schaefer-Baker, objectively their best two receivers, and without Daniel Weeb, who's had a nice rookie season too.
7: Without A.J. Ouellette.
8: And no Ouellette. And I think today's the first time we've really seen those injuries come back to get them.
0: Yeah. I would say two of their top three receivers. Keyshawn Johnson is
8: awesome.
0: That's
8: true. That's 2 weeks in a row, though, that they've pretty much made him useless.
0: They have to switch Johnson inside when they can't. He'd love to be outside and beat. He would be the guy you would be spamming targets to on Ridge Tejada if they were healthy, but that's football, right? You play who can play when you play them. But 16 targets for Duncan Busby means 27 in the last two games. That is a lot of work. And just on Duncan Busby, he had two shouts for pass interference that they couldn't challenge. I suspect Rider Radio will be filled with the officials robbed us in this game, because there were a lot of calls that...
8: There was probably five.
0: A lot of calls that Rider fans would certainly feel aggrieved by. Oh, we do not have our guest quite yet, but coming soon to a microphone near us. Deshaun Mims, 8 targets, 6 for 50. Keyshawn Johnson, 5 for 37. Jameer Thurman, 8 tackles in this game, puts him over 600 for his career. Shea Oladipo with a sack, an interception, and a knockdown. Vodder's a sack that gives him 6 and ties what he put up for the Bombers last year. Ali Saad a sack, Mike Rose a sack, Caleb Sanders a sack in this one, as the Riders get 5 sacks but turn the ball over 3 times live ball, I believe, and 2 were on third down. So 5 turnovers forced by the Bombers in this game.
7: in what might be their best performance of the year. Let's ask a man who would know as we get down to the locker room and welcome in the head coach, Mike O'Shea. Mike, thanks for giving us some time and congrats on the win.
9: Yeah, it's a good one.
7: Was that your best performance of the year, do you believe?
9: I don't know about that. I mean, we put up a bunch more points a few games ago. I thought defensively, though, they were awesome. I thought JY put another good plan together. I thought the players executed it very well. Felt good the entire game. You know, everything, all three phases felt comfortable, good. You know, so I don't know if it's our best, but it was good enough.
7: Allowing 6 points, the defense just, it had a different feel to it. Is that, fans will think, will associate, that's with Rheta Cramdy. How much of a factor was having Cramdy back in this performance?
9: Well, honestly, it's a huge factor. You know, once again, we talked about his communication, besides the fact that he made some plays, right? Like, but other guys make more plays, better plays around him, you know, just because he's, he gets guys a yard or two better on plays, and that can be a big difference for guys.
7: You mentioned Jordan in your first answer. It felt like a different. It felt dramatically different from last week. Is that fair? The plan he would have had to attack Saskatchewan's offense.
9: I wouldn't say that. I just think we were more right in terms of executing the plan that was laid out in front of you. I thought when we watched the film last week, I think the guys were disappointed in some of the plays that they could have made that would have made a difference.
7: That was a fantastic game by you guys tonight. Any concern by you in terms of your pass protection up front? I believe 4 sacks allowed, and we did some stats. 4 sacks allowed in the first half, 5 overall in the game, and almost 20% of the dropbacks, they actually were getting sacks on the quarterback. How concerning is that for you?
9: Well, obviously, we have to be better if we want to continue playing good football. But until I watch the film, which won't be for a couple days for sure, I'm not going to say I'm concerned. I mean, they're a good front. Have to see what they, you know, what they did, if they did anything different, that, you know, which I don't think they did. You know, we obviously have to shore that up.
7: Mike, Zach Kolaris left this game. Anything you could tell us about Zach?
9: Yeah, no update yet.
7: Brady Oliveira and the run offense, 14 carries for Oliveira for 100 yards. What was different with the running offense, do you believe, in this game?
9: I think we blocked better, you know. A couple times last week, you know, they sort of got into gaps before we got in there. So I think this week was a little bit different. I thought our guys were tougher and right more often.
7: Brady becomes the first Canadian back to have 5 consecutive 1,000-yard rushing seasons. Any comments on that milestone that he hit tonight?
9: Yeah, I mean, that's awesome. That's obviously historic if he's the first one. Whether he has those numbers in terms of any of the accolades or records or anything like that, we like him. He's the best.
7: He's a keeper.
9: Yeah.
7: Drew Brown, we were talking about when he goes into this game, he has been fantastic for you guys in 2 stints, 4 stint in relief. What makes him so able to come off the bench and just keep things going?
9: He's always extremely prepared. There's no way he'd enter a game, enter a practice without being prepared. He's such a pro in that regard, and he's just so even keeled, right? It's matter of fact for him, right? He doesn't ever get too high or too low. So that kind of EQ, emotional intelligence, is obviously very important.
7: Mike, thank you for giving us some time. Congrats on the win.
9: Yeah, thanks, guys.
7: He's the head coach, Mike O'Shea. Nice to give us some time here in the post game.
10: Forgot to ask him how he felt about Corey Mace going for it on third down so many times. Did that make your skin crawl? I should have said that.
7: I would never ask that question. So that could be entirely in the Doug Brown domain. 18 first downs to 16 in favor of the Bombers. Bombers 7 of 20 on second down conversions. Both teams held under 300 yards and 5 turnovers for Saskatchewan, 2 for Winnipeg. As we do the final numbers for JML Renovations. They don't just build the garage, they build your garage. Visit jmlrenovations.ca. Pardon me.
8: We were in the halftime talking about them needing probably 2 more touchdowns because there was an anticipation that Saskatchewan was going to figure it out. Oftentimes, second halves have not been great for the Blue Bomber defense.
10: But they didn't relent, right?
8: They just kicked some field goals. That was it, right? There's one touchdown in this football game.
11: Yep, and six field goals.
9: Yeah.
11: Doug Brown.
10: What a classic.
11: Total nightmare for Mr. Brown here.
8: Yeah, but from a defensive point of view, I mean, the defense here, that was their best performance this season for sure. That was vintage years ago Bombers stuff today.
11: Well, and here's the thing. In the pregame show, I threw out over under 2.5, 6-plus man rushes, right? Because last week there didn't feel like anything more than 3 and 4 man. I don't recall any blitzes in the Labor Day game.
10: They were just multiple today. That was the biggest thing, is that it wasn't just predictable, boring, you know, cut and paste, copy, and replay the same thing over and over and over again to no effect.
11: Yeah.
10: They were variable. They were multiple. They changed things up. They did different things. They brought pressure from different levels. They blitzed different guys. Just the approach was so varied and different.
11: Well, and they only get the one sack, right? The late Seresnes sack. But it was very clear, Christian, with those pressures, Harris was thrown off. He's thrown behind a guy. He threw over a guy. The pressure didn't get there, but if Harris knows he had to go faster, it absolutely affected him.
8: This is one of the most accurate throwers of the football we've ever seen in the CFL, and today the Bombers did a great job making him look like he wasn't.
11: Let's go back down to the locker room and welcome in Brady Oliveira after a Banjo Bowl win. Brady, thanks for the time and congrats on the win.
12: Thank you, appreciate it.
11: How does that Banjo Bowl trophy feel in your hands post-game?
12: Oh, it's good. Good. Glad to, win it again this year. Felt good, man. Dude, there was so much energy in Princess Auto Stadium this afternoon, man. We're so privileged and lucky to be playing at home, man. It's so much fun.
11: Why was this week so drastically different from last week, do you believe?
12: I don't know. I think what we did really well this afternoon, I think we played complimentary football, and I thought last week, I mean, speaking about the offense in particular, I don't think we did that necessarily. I don't think we started fast enough last week. We didn't play good enough first half. I think we came on the second half and played better ball. But I think today you're looking at a full three-phase win here. You know, our defense played lights out. We're hitting from the jump. Right at Cramby's presence today, dude. That kid's such a stud, man. It's impressive just being able to watch him work and watch our entire defense work, honestly. And then special teams doing their thing. Thought our cover team was really good tonight. And obviously offensively, we made our plays. I mean, obviously SAS doesn't allow big explosions, and I thought we did that tonight. We were efficient as an offense, and very proud of the guys, man, and especially this offensive line. I say it every week, man. Starts with them, and just love those guys.
11: Can you describe, Zach had to leave the game and Drew Brown comes in. Can you describe the level of confidence that you have when Drew Brown comes into the game?
12: Yeah, you don't really have to say much to him. You know, he's got that veteran presence as well. He's got experience, and I think the only thing I said to him too was, hey, man, let's just go out and ball. Go lead us. And, Drew's just like super like cool, calm, collected. He's poised, you know, and he just goes out there and does his thing. So thought he did a great job, and yeah, man, big win for the boys, man, big win.
10: Brady, I'm not sure if you're aware of this, but you became the first Canadian running back in the history of the Canadian Football League to rush for 5 consecutive 1,000-yard seasons. We want to congratulate you on that. Any thoughts on that historic mark that you accomplished tonight?
12: Yeah, I appreciate it. Wow, it's been quite the journey. I've been very, you know, privileged to work with a lot of great offensive lines throughout these last number of years. I mean, there's been a few key guys that have been here since I've been here, you know, Patty Neufeld, Stanley Bryant, Gabe Wallace, Tui Ellie. I mean, and then, you know, new faces every single year on the O-line. But, you know, those guys, just such a great O-line. They're coached extremely well by Marty every single week, and they just give us a chance to be productive and help our team win games. But obviously with us making history as a unit, I mean, man, I've run behind some great offensive lines in the last number of years, man, and honestly without them, none of this is possible. And we made history tonight, baby. Feels good.
10: Did you ever think when you broke your leg early in your career that this could be a possibility for you?
12: Man, I've faced adversity my entire life. You know, it was nothing really new. You know, I had an injury in college, an MCL, end of my season. It was like my first major injury, and then obviously, you know, never having surgery before, and that was a massive massive struggle that I had to face in my rookie year. And I mean, for me, I feel like I embrace adversity. I embrace the trials and tribulations, the struggles, and put my head down and work. And I knew that I would get an opportunity eventually one day because I worked too damn hard not to. And I know that I'm skilled, I'm gifted. And I just had to go and make the most of my opportunity when I got it. And we all know how my journey started, man. Like it wasn't I think how I wanted to go. There's lots of tough times when I took over the reins here. And you know, there's times where I doubted myself, not knowing if I can actually play at this level and can actually do it. So, I mean, now looking back at everything, man, dude, I'm so freaking proud of myself. I'm so proud of the guys in this locker room. I'm so proud of my offensive line. The coach is allowing us, you know, giving us these opportunities, you know, every single season to go out there and be the unit that we want to be. Man, I've came a long way, man, and I'm really proud.
10: Quite a journey, man. Unbelievable.
12: Thank you.
11: Brady, I don't want to put too much on you, but when you put up 1,000 yards next year, you'll tie Charles Roberts for the most in Bomber history. I'm wondering if you have any Charles Roberts memories from childhood watching him work.
12: Man, Charles Roberts is a stud. I mean, that was like my Bomber idol. It was him and Stiegel. You know, it was two offensive you know, powerhouses, workhorses. Stiegel just a game breaker, and same with Charles Roberts. So, yeah, I mean, to even be in the same sentence with him, it's kind of surreal because obviously we all know how productive he was. And again, man, God willing, you know, I work extremely hard, especially in the off season, to make sure my body's right, and even during the season on a weekly basis with all my recovery modalities that I got to make sure that I'm good for my teammates every single week. So, yeah, I mean, we're going to take it one game at a time, one season at a time, and keep this thing rolling.
10: Hey, man, Rocky Balboa and his training was catching those chickens. You're doing it with puppies. Same outcome, buddy.
12: Straight up,
10: championship,
12: man.
10: Straight up. Caliber, my friend.
12: No doubt.
10: That's all I got to say.
11: Brady, we appreciate you giving us the time. Congrats on the 100 yards, the 1,000 yards, and the win today.
12: Thanks, fellas. Appreciate it.
11: It's Brady Oliveira. As Brady was talking about how he trains in the offseason, I just contrast that to Charles Roberts. Brady's a big power back. Charles is a little shifty back with all the speed in the world. Brady training all in the offseason. Charles Roberts
10: smoking in the offseason.
11: The contrast.
10: Same.
11: The contrast.
10: Doesn't matter how you get there, Derek, as long as you arrive.
11: It's not.
10: We all take different paths.
11: That's exactly it. Not everybody goes the same direction, but it is crazy that Brady Oliveira is, when he puts up 1,000 yards next year, even with Charles Roberts. When you think of what Charles Roberts was for this club, there were some cold days where it felt like Charles was the only thing we could hang on to as Bomber fans.
10: Brady started his career. It wasn't just the injury. I didn't even know if he was going to beat out Johnny Augustine. Like, that was a legitimate. There were times
11: in 22, yeah,
10: when Brady was hurt and Johnny came in.
8: It was a true timeshare.
10: And it was
8: at one point.
10: Johnny had some really good games out here. Very different kind of back. And we're like, I'm not sure Brady should be the guy here. Now, obviously, he turned out to be more than just the guy. But yeah, the road you travel often not easy or paved smoothly. But my goodness, what a story! Got it done
11: in 2022. It was the Edmonton game. I think it was week 7. We were still asking, why isn't Johnny getting some carries in here? And then Brady absolutely stampedes over top of Ed Gainey. And he went, oh, okay. And the next week, he stampedes over top of, I think it was Brad Muhammad of Calgary. And just not looked back since then. He takes 95% of the snaps on offense, the pass protection, everything. When's the last time we thought, hey, somebody else should get maybe some more carries other than, can we rest Brady's injured ankle, right? Like, right. It feels like you'd be crazy to take him off the field.
8: Nah, he's one of the best. He's one of the best offensive players in the CFL, right? So
11: it's a good way you say that. Yeah,
8: you use him because you have him, and he wants it, right?
10: It looks like he's always hungry on the field. He's always making these feed me.
8: Perfect game for him is 30 carries, right? Like, it's like a goalie that wants to play all 82. It's like, you can't, but you want to, and you want a guy that wants to, right? And that's a big thing for Brady.
11: Well, and then last week and this week are the contrast in running backs are great, but if there are no holes, there's not much he can do, right? If there are holes, Brady can put his foot in Aubrey Miller's ribs and stand over him. He can plow Jackson Ford into the dirt, right? He can really get it going. 14 for 100. It's over 7 yards a carry. 7 is a kooky number. And last week it was 9 for 28, right? Like, if there are the holes and if the offensive line is jacked up, it's going to be a good, good day.
10: I mean, we can't. We certainly said the pass protection tonight was pretty horrendous, but on the flip side of that, the run blocking was fantastic. So,
11: yep,
10: it's if there was ever a case to be made for running the ball even more, it's the fact that that's what they're really good at, and not so much at protecting your quarterback. So, it's interesting how that plays out.
11: All right, it is 6:24. Hey, you want a free oil change for Mr. Lube Plus Tires? This is about the time for this. It is simple. Text Mr. Lube Plus to 204-780-6868. You'll be entered for a chance to win. Mr. Lube Plus to 204-780-6868. We'll take a break. We'll go down to the locker room a couple more times. We'll have the sounds of the game, the drive of the game reset, and much more as we break down the Bombers winning the Banjo Bowl by a score of 19-6. It's Princess Auto Blue Bomber Football on 680 CJOB.
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11: 6:27 in the p.m. 19-6, the Blue Bombers win a charged up defensive performance, and I wonder if our next guest was one of the reasons why that was the case. We go to the locker room and welcome in Reda Kramdy. Reda, congrats on the win and thanks for giving us some time.
18: Thank you for having me.
11: How was it at work today? It felt like you were happy to be back playing.
18: Yeah, I was just happy to be back. We have a bye week, so I was ready to put it on the field and get the win.
11: What's the feeling like for you when you were out six games? What were those six games like for you?
18: You just feel powerless. You're out there just trying to do your best. The only tangible way as a player to contribute to the team's success is to make plays on the field and not be hurt. When you're hurt, you're just useless. So it was pretty hard, but being out there with the guys was amazing. Honestly, I have no words.
11: Let's see. You force a fumble. You get an interception. You lay the wood to a few guys. How do you feel you performed in your first game back?
18: We'll see. We'll watch the tape and see if anything got to be corrected, but pretty happy, honestly.
11: Did someone say not bad game, Reda?
18: That was Michael O'Shea.
11: Well, Mike's trying to keep everybody in line. Your interception in the fourth quarter, please, if you would tell me about that.
18: Jake Kelly played a wonderful game, honestly. All the credit goes to him. He made a great play on the ball. We took away Trevor first read, and he tried to get it back to the front side, and Jake Kelly made a great play on the ball, and I just ended up being Johnny on the spot.
10: Reddit, there's a lot of hype about your return to this defense and how you're going to, you know, quarterback them and how they were missing you. And I almost thought going to this game, I'm like, this kind of seems like, you know, a little overstated. Turns out, at the end of this game, that was understated. You, your impact on the – this is the best we've seen. Obviously, when you allow 6 points, that's unbelievable. But your communication out there, your physicality, your nose for the football – it was incredible. What a reemergence onto this team. I already put all over my Twitter, I want your jersey, and I'm calling you for MVP of this defense because
18: thank you.
10: I haven't seen such a turnaround like that. And there was no other difference
18: in terms of what
10: we've seen previously. So, hey, my hat goes off to you, my friend.
18: And I just want to say all the credit goes to Jordan Younger, the defensive coordinator. He put me in a position to make plays and give me freedom in defense, and I'm really thankful to have him as a coach.
11: Red, I'm just going through my notes here. You had a big hit on Dylan Jette, forcing him a double catch. You had a big hit, forced an incompletion on Deshaun Mims. They list you at 189. I don't know if you want to reveal your true weight, but have you always hit this hard and brought this much force with you?
18: I weighed in a 191 before the game, so I would say honestly, it's understatement what I just said. All the credit go to Jordan Younger. He put me in a great position just to have the freedom to do what I want, so hats off to him. I'm really thankful to have him as a coach.
11: If you don't mind, could you describe the freedom that Younger gives you?
18: Yes, he put me in position to make plays, and he trusts me to make the right decision at the right time, and I'm just thankful, honestly. It's been a wonderful experience to be here with the Blue Bombers.
10: You know, he should be also thankful for you. Let's just put that out there, okay? Don't give all the credit to your defensive coordinator, because you are making him look good as much as you're expressing it the other way.
18: Thank you.
11: You will notice in our conversations, Reda, I feel like you will not brag about yourself under any circumstances. Is that...
10: we'll do it for you. It's okay, man. You don't need to.
11: So yeah, we're absolutely. Is that performance from the defense repeatable? Do you believe we felt like this was the best one of the year? Do you feel like you can repeat that Toronto when they're here in 2 weeks at Montreal the week after?
18: If everyone keep putting in the work and doing film study and being sharp, I think anything is. Nothing is impossible. Everything is in front of us, and we got a long way to go, obviously, but it's a good start.
10: Last question for me. How's the hand after 4 quarters of...
18: Honestly, it's been... I was on the phone with my girl, and my wife, and it's pretty decent. It doesn't hurt.
10: That's good. That's good to hear.
18: All credit to Al, or physical...
10: Isn't he the best? Al Couture?
18: Best ever.
10: Love that guy.
11: Reda, forgive me, your wife, is that a new development?
18: Yes, recently married.
11: Very, very good. Was that in the last couple weeks? I don't want to tell
18: you. It was before the season.
11: It was before the season.
18: Yes, sir.
11: I had no idea, but congratulations.
18: Thank you.
11: On that. Congrats on the win tonight. It was a pleasure watching you work.
18: Thank you. Thank you, guys.
11: Reda Kramdy, Bombers star defensive back. Nice enough to join us in the post-game show. You were talking, Doug Brown, during the break about you randomly saw a Troy Westwood jersey, and there were random jerseys. There's a Tomoya Machino jersey on the field right now.
10: Was that a player for the...
11: He was
8: Is it Machino himself?
11: I honestly don't know, but it's a 69 Machino, global defense, global offensive lineman with the Bombers. I want to say back in 22.
10: Goodness gracious.
11: That is a random pull. If that's a fan with a Machino jersey and not Tomoya himself, that is a pull from deep in the archives of Blue Bomber history as Vernon Adams hums one down the field intended for Jalen Philpott.
8: Nice
11: Edmonton
8: catch.
11: Up 3-0 on the Calgary Stampeders in the first quarter.
8: I think Cramp, like, he kept coming back to the freedom. I think as a safety, right, you're put in a position to make more of an adjustment on the fly than maybe a cornerback would be.
10: They do call it free safety.
8: Yeah, and I think that's what he's referring to in that regard. But he's got the trust to go back there and really excel. And I think we've seen him really grow into that role the last year or so that he's been playing that position. I think today was the best example of that. And the big question is this repeatable? Because when we saw them play and beat Montreal, it's like, wow, that was amazing. Could they do it again?
10: One of the biggest elements I feel this defense was lacking this year is that there was no fear for anybody going over the middle. Anything down the middle, there was no punishment. There was no...
8: Guys paid the price today.
10: And Kramdy separating people from the ball, reckless abandonment, you know, physicality all over the place. And I think that will go along. As long as that's repeatable, I don't know how we're going to get a backup for him, but he better stay healthy the rest of the year.
8: And I think, too, I also wonder, when you take away emotionality of the Banjo Bowl, how much did that help juice up the guys to be more physical today? How much was it, yeah, leaving it all on the field going into a bye week? And I guess we'll find out in a couple weeks.
11: Yeah, when they host the Toronto Argonauts. I just had to go back in. In advance of camp, they made the switch. Retta was the dime defensive back last season. They moved him in. It allowed them to get Michael Griffin in their starting role, but Cramdy absolutely flourishing. In this
10: he
11: one,
10: he is going to get paid. He is a Canadian.
11: He is the seventh highest paid defensive back in the Canadian League already. He, Dietrich, and Evan Holm are all in the top seven in salaries, according to Three Down Nation. Let's get out of the locker room and welcome in Drew Brown. Drew, can you confirm that Retta Cramdy is worth whatever the Bombers are paying him?
19: Yeah, he's a hell of a player.
11: Drew, thanks for giving us some time, and congrats on the win.
19: Appreciate it.
11: We were noting, when we remember you in Bomber history, we remember great relief performances. What makes you able to come in on a moment's notice and lead this offense?
19: Yeah, I mean, I think we got a lot of good players here, good coaches, and, you know, I feel like if I just go in and do my job, then, you know, we can kind of finish it off.
11: Another one, and I wouldn't expect anything else from a pro athlete, but Zach goes to the locker room injured. That's a guy that I would believe you're very close with, and you walk right in. How do you deal with that mentally in that moment?
19: I mean, I think that, you know, my role right now is to go out there and do, you know, execute when I am called upon. And obviously, you know, I'm really close with Zach and want what's best for him and in his health. So it's kind of a weird mix of feelings where you obviously want him to be okay. But, you know, you also need to go out there and get your mind right to play. But, I mean, at the end of the day, as soon as you step on the field, it's just football. And, you know, you prepare all week and really all off season to play the actual game. And, you know, obviously when someone goes down in front of you, it's, you know, it's time for you to execute. So,
11: yeah, as you saw it, what was working well for the offense today?
19: I mean, I thought that we were able to catch them in some things early that we didn't really take advantage of last week, you know, when Zach was in there. And then, you know, once I got in there, I think our defense was just playing out of, you know, playing really, really well. So as an offense, you know, you try to just kind of drain the clock and move the ball as much as you can and try to make it more than, you know, a one possession game.
10: One of the biggest and most adverse elements any offense can experience is when their starting Hall of Fame quarterback leaves the game, and yet you've got this track record. It's an incredibly impressive win-loss record of when you're forced into a game. We talked to Mike O'Shea about it. He said your preparedness is just next level. Is there anything more to this? How have you been able to be so successful coming off a bench cold, being thrown into a game you haven't played in whatsoever, and yet just executing and not missing a beat?
19: I mean, I just think that, you know, I have a lot of trust in the guys here and the coaches here. And, you know, I knew we had a good plan. And, you know, when you get in there, like I said, you don't really have to be anyone you're not. You just execute. You kind of distribute the ball where it needs to go. And, you know, you should move the ball and score points and do all those sorts of things. So, yeah, it's really that simple. I wish I could give you the blueprint, but it's just be ready to go and do what you're supposed to do.
10: You'd be a hell of a relief pitcher in Major League Baseball. That's all I have to say.
19: Appreciate it.
11: Mariano Rivera level?
10: Or what a closer, huh? You know?
11: John Rocker, but without the crazy?
10: Yeah.
11: There we go. I want to ask you, Drew, about working with Brady Oliveira. He had his fifth consecutive 1,000-yard season, which is a CFL record for Canadians. Just anything you could say about Brady Oliveira?
19: Yeah, he's a really good player. He runs really hard. I think he takes pride in what he does, in the player that he is, the physical player that he is, and it shows up on the tape every week. So I think, you know, the testament of a good player is how consistent they are, and, you know, he's consistently physical every single week. He doesn't try to be someone he's not, and he's prepared, and he competes his ass off, and you can appreciate that, you know, playing next to him.
11: Drew, congrats on the win. Thanks for giving us some time here in the postgame. Great to talk to you.
19: Good to talk to you guys. Appreciate you.
11: He is Bombers quarterback Drew Brown. Nice enough to give us some time in the postgame following the Bombers. 19-6 win in the Banjo Bowl. Just a step back. Evan Holm, Reda Cramdy, Dietrich Nichols, 5, 6, and 7 highest paid defensive backs in the Canadian Football League. And Cramdy earned his paycheck today. Let's say Evan Holm earned his paycheck. Dietrich Nichols, that might have been the best I thought Dietrich Nichols looked in the game today. That was fantastic. Major Williams breaking up passes. Trey Vavil, speaking of guys coming off the bench, Trey Vavil gets forced into action. Yeah. And almost had a pick.
10: Mm-hmm. He was a spark out there for sure.
11: Which another, like, I remember him in Ottawa last year come out the bench and taking one away from Geno Lewis. Like, there's a guy who can perform on short notice.
8: And I guess this is a great example of rising tide floats all boats. And Reda Cramdy's existence.
10: The tide. He's the tide.
8: The tide.
10: Crimson tide.
8: And all of a sudden, everyone else is better, right? And the best players make everyone around them better. And I think this is a, you know, they talked up the communication and the big crowd noise, and he's going to have to, you know, have everyone in the right places. And for most of this game, everyone was in the right spot the whole time, right? And there was the odd moment where someone got beat, and there was a maybe should have been a pass interference here and there, but it wasn't. And Corey Mace, I'm curious to maybe look up what the scrums were like with him, whether he wants to say anything that'll cost him some money or not.
11: Yeah.
8: But, yeah, there was Trevor Harris was losing it on an official for the late, what was it, Fletcher that kind of landed on top of him, one play.
11: Fletcher seemed to go chest to chest with Harris late. You know, Fletcher keeping his head out of there.
10: Every ounce of his weight was on top of Trevor.
8: Which is not allowed.
10: There was no, you know, your arms or legs are offsetting the amount of how much. He literally tucked himself in and pressed Harris.
8: He's a big guy.
10: Fully into the ground. And Trevor Harris, oh.
11: Which that play, really just upset. For folks, that play is 100% illegal. Like, you cannot land with your weight on the opposing quarterback.
8: Yeah, body weight is a roughing the passer.
10: Yeah, you absolutely can't drive a quarter, like, and just be, wow. It was helmet. He was right on top of him. It wasn't a helmet-to-helmet hit, but his helmet was on top of him as he was driving into the ground.
11: Yeah. So he smartly kept his helmet out of the way. It's the part after
8: kind of like
11: that.
8: The oops.
11: Which, yeah, if you're a Saskatchewan fan, you're thinking, yeah, we got robbed. I don't have a ton to argue with. I don't know that it was the difference
8: I think,
11: in the game.
8: Yeah, that's the thing. There's two parts to that. One is those calls, absolutely right to question them. Is that why Saskatchewan lost this game? No. They scored 6 points. Would they have scored more if those penalties were called? Perhaps.
11: Yeah.
8: But the reality is the Bomber defense deserves the most credit in this game out of anything.
10: That first one that Corey Mace challenged on pass interference.
11: 2 minutes into the game,
10: We were sitting here going, yeah. He didn't even turn around or look back to the football. And as soon as the receiver stopped, he just crashed right into him. That was Tejada, right?
11: That was Tejada on Shamar Bridges.
10: Yeah. I was just like, I think that's pass interference, but the command center.
8: It sets the tone for the game, sure, in the letting stuff go category.
11: I immediately texted one of my buddies in Regina and said, that was pass interference, right? He said, ah, we think so, but I didn't think there was enough on replay to overturn it. Which I'm like, yeah.
8: I mean, PI is the ultimate subjective call in football.
11: Yeah.
8: Right.
11: And to Doug, to your point, I don't know. If you took every pass interference call and just laid them out on a YouTube clip, you'd be like, what?
10: If you could guess feel random. Yeah. If you could guess 60% correctly of what CFL officials consider pass interference, I would say that's almost impossible to do. 60%.
8: It's like goalie interference in hockey. Right. Just try to define it.
10: Yeah.
11: Yeah. Well, that's a very good one. Yeah.
8: And it's like one of those things. I know it when I see it, but like, do you?
11: Yeah. Small things can be bigger than they really are, but yeah, I thought Rich Tejada just kind of ran him over. And then Major Williams ran over Dell Duncan Busby Saskatchewan sideline.
8: He was already kind of falling though, and the ball was out of bounds already, so I kind of get why that wasn't called. But again, there's no recourse when you've used your challenge 2 minutes into the game. And I thought the challenge was a good challenge. I don't have any fault in him challenging that because they're in field goal range if they win that challenge.
11: My only one, and Mike O'Shea and I have talked about this in the coaches show, is the leverage of having that challenge for later in the game and that timeout for later in the game.
8: Right.
11: Corey Mace would have loved to have that timeout as they're trying to make a – he called his timeout with 5:40, I think, left in the game, right? So he would love to have that timeout, but you can't know what's to come.
10: I have to tell you, other thing. For a Saskatchewan head coach, Corey Mace is my favorite. I absolutely love the way his aggression, how he leads his team. You know, he has a heavy influence. He's not the defensive coordinator per se.
11: He was until this year. Yeah. Joshua Bell took over.
10: But yeah, you see his influence on that all over the place. I think he's what a head coach. I think he's got an unbelievable future in this league. And he's already won a Grey Cup, obviously. But I just, the bravado, like third and three in your own.
11: Well, he,
10: you know, what was it, 9 minutes left in the game?
11: He gets it, right? Like, and this is the point I will make forever. It's not, they were down 10 points at that point. You're down 10. You're down two scores plus whatever they do. So in that part, he's embracing the fact that, hey, if we give up a field goal, that's going to offset what we do. We need to score touchdowns, so let's go get some touchdowns. They ultimately couldn't, but he's been doing that. The 24 West final, West playoff game against the Bombers, he went for third down early on. I'm like, this is my guy with a third down calls, realizing that you can't just pray that you're going to get nothing but stops. You have to go make your own luck in this game. And fortunately for the Bombers, he was unable to. The post-game show brought to you by Mr. Lube Plus Tires, celebrating 50 years of trusted service and Canadian-owned and operated since day one. 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We're going to hit the break, but we're going to do the drive of the game first for Jim Gauthier Cadillac Buick GMC, Winnipeg's premium GMC dealership at the north end of McPhillips. Is that how we pronounce it? Winnipeg? Is that correct? I really gacked that one right there.
10: What? Winnipeg.
11: I really gacked Winnipeg. I had a couple L's in Winnipeg there that I didn't.
20: Willowpeg.
11: Yeah, it didn't go well for me. I feel like it's got to be four plays, 84 yards. It was against the blitz. Kolaris hits Dembski up the seam for the massive gain. And then
20: after a pass that should have been picked.
11: Right.
10: Yeah, that was we were talking about how does this guy have that kind of confidence after he should have thrown an interception, and then immediately he just, you think he would shy away from the aggressiveness after a throw like that? Yeah, it didn't matter.
20: Just a missile down the center of the field to Dembski.
11: Yeah. Beautifully done. And then we saw this play, a version of it twice. They fake a handoff. Kolaris rolls out to the right and throws all the way back to the other side of the field. That was to Tommy Neal for the touchdown. Four plays, 84 yards.
20: The only touchdown of the game.
11: Yep. Which gives it a front runner for drive of the game, but handle the pressure. Zach, you know, containing himself, not that I expected anything different, after a bad pass, almost got picked off. Tommy Neal, to some degree, getting back on track after drops and fumbles and a real rough season for Tommy Neal. That drive had a little of everything that gave me encouragement about this offense.
20: If you're brave enough to take the Tommy Neal anytime touchdown, it was plus 225. And first score was plus 1,500. So he was pretty far down the list.
11: Yeah.
20: But the fact that drive made me think, okay, here we go, the offense. And then they didn't score another touchdown the whole game. Should have. Tui Eli got called for a needless holding penalty that took back a Bryce Perkins touchdown.
11: Right.
20: And you're like, oh, that's going to burn him. It didn't. Just like the kneeled fumble at the end of the first half 2 weeks ago didn't burn them either, because they were able to do it in the second half too. But yeah, you do need to score more touchdowns generally to win football games, but if your defense is going to do this, then you can kick a bunch of field goals and be okay.
11: Yeah, more touchdowns will be required at some point in the future. But 4 for 84 and Tommy Neal's touchdown, the only score of the game. That's the drive of the game for Jim Gauthier Cadillac Buick GMC, Winnipeg's premium GMC dealership at the north end of McPhillips. Nailed it. It is 6:48. Plenty more to come from Princess Auto Stadium following the Bombers win in the Banjo Bowl. Maybe a little play-by-play of the police/security dog doing some training here in the evening hours. It's Princess Auto Blue Bomber Football on 680 CJOB.
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11: Nick Dembski sliding down for the touchdown.
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11: What a play for the Bombers. 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
1: You can hear the music. The Vangel Bowl is underway with James Letcher fading all the way back to his 5-yard line. Makes a tough catch, 15. 20 stacked up, and Michael Chris Ike has him and plants him down at the 26-yard line as Trevor Harris comes on to the field for the opening drive. Three receivers to Kolaris' left, three-man rush. Kolaris zipping across the middle for Dembski. Tipped away. Oh, it is picked off into the hands of Aubrey Miller. 30, broke a tackle. 35-yard line, still going at the 40, and Tim White plops him at the 42-yard line. Dembski, the ball batted up in the air and it landed in Aubrey Miller's hands. A bad piece of luck or a good defensive play. I believe it was Nelson Lacombo. And the Bombers turn it over on the opening drive. Four-man front for the Bombers. They have six across the line of scrimmage. Second and seven for the Riders. Four will rush. Harris hesitated, got it off to Deshaun Mims. I'm not sure how that ball got there. And the Bombers say they have it. Brenna Cramby is celebrating. The ball near the 40-yard line. Everybody on the Bomber sideline is pointing. That's our ball. It's Blue Bomber football, all indications. They'll take it to Oliveira. Kolaris wide open, far side of the field. Tommy Neal for the touchdown. Kolaris play action to Oliveira, rolled right. Nobody covered Neal, back to the left. And the Bombers have the first touchdown of the game.
2: Great misdirection on a backside play here.
1: Harris, straight drop. Across the middle, in breaking run again. Double caught by Jette, who then takes a pop from Retta Cramdy.
3: Retta Cramdy is making his return to this defense. Very well known and celebrated. What a pop by him, middle of the field.
1: Perkins under center, waiting. Right side. He's through. Perkins breaks at 20, 50. Perkins is going to score the touchdown. Perkins had a 20-yard quarterback sneak against Edmonton. He broke one there.
2: There's a flag.
1: Unfortunately, maybe. But Perkins can celebrate yet another touchdown for the moment.
4: Holding Winnipeg number 65. 10-yard penalty. First down.
1: Three receivers to Harris's right. Keyshawn in the slot to his left, looking left, now to the middle, across into traffic. Cramdy lays a big hit, and the ball's on the ground, incomplete, intended for Deshaun Mims. Retta Cramdy is hitting everybody and making every play in this Bombers defense. Second and five, drop play to Oliveira, blown up, he spins off it, staying alive. 35, 40, 45, what a run from Brady Oliveira. That play should have been dead 4 yards in the backfield. Instead, it's a Blue Bomber first down.
3: Watching the replay of this, it's just a delayed draw to Brady Oliveira, but he gets crushed by number 50 of Saskatchewan, able to keep his balance, keep his feet, spin out of it. Brady turns a loss into a massive pickup. What a play by Brady Oliveira.
1: From the 50-yard line, Johnson the slot to the left, Cramby creeping up there. Harris throwing it underneath behind Cramby. Johnson diving forward. That'll be another first down. The ball popped out after he had hit the ground. Jalen Smith smartly got on it. Trevor Harris saw what Retta Cramby was doing and threw it right behind him.
3: People are saying it was a fumble, but I think he was down before the ball popped out.
1: Mike O'Shea is challenging.
3: Oh, my goodness.
4: Well, review by the replay center. The ball was out before the ball carrier was on the ground. Winnipeg immediately recovered the football. First down, Winnipeg.
1: Oliveira split up wide to the left on second and five. Five-man rush, Kolaris. Oh, picked up, and it was. Oladipo dropped right into his zone at the 30. He's got it, 35, 40. Oladipo's breaking free. Kolaris, can he get him on the sideline? And he's down inside the Bomber 45.
3: Tommy Neal saving the tackle, I believe.
1: Zach Kolaris picked off by the dimeback. Oh, he just bopped off Dorian Singer and fell back into a hole. And the Riders have the ball. Three receivers to Harris's left. First and 10 for the Bomber 38, looking right. Now forced to reset, throws it down. Tipped up, picked up, Retta Cramdy in his hands. 35, breaks the tackle. Cramdy just lays down at the 38-yard line. Jake Kelly was the first man in it. Bound

0: Cramdy, and the Bombers force a key turnover with 7 minutes remaining.
1: Dropping back, looking right.
0: Jack. Got him! Jake Seresta! Mauled his man, takes out Trevor Harris for Seresta, his 53rd career sack, breaking a tie with one Douglas S. Brown.
1: Saskatchewan has no timeouts, so they wouldn't be able to keep the Bombers from running out the clock. Harris, 3rd and 10. Deep ball down the sideline. Dell Duncan Busby, and it's incomplete.
2: No flag.
1: He's going to want pass interference on Rich Tejada as there's a lot of bumping and pushing. And it falls incomplete. The forlorn Duncan Busby on his 17th target of the game. Incomplete. And the Bombers are going to win the Banjo Bowl and get back above 500. That is the sounds of the game. It is a Braden Owosco production. Very well done. Man.
3: A number of highlights for a one-touchdown game.
1: There really were, right? It was crazy. This for any Saskatchewan fans. When that's not Duncan Busby getting spammed with 16 targets, and that's Keyshawn Johnson and Samuel Emelis, and Keyan Shaver, things will go... There will be better days for the Saskatchewan offense. Man, if they get healthy, they're going to be a problem in the playoffs.
3: But the Bombers win the tiebreaker.
1: Is perhaps the biggest part of this game. And they're not three games back of Saskatchewan. They are one win and essentially half a win back of Saskatchewan for second in the CFL's West Division. The game reset is for the Pickler, now open in South Winnipeg. 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I have a selection here that I would like to run by you guys.
3: Okay.
1: Zach Kolaris throws the interception, gets injured making the tackle, injury undetermined. We don't know any more than he went to the locker room. Drew Brown comes into the game after the Dawson Hodge field goal, 13-6, completes a pass to Tim White, 2nd and 4 from the Winnipeg 46. And here comes every rider in sight. They sent, it had to be 7. And what does Drew Brown do? Boop! It's in Dorian Singer's hands. You were remarkable. It was remarkable how fast that ball was out of his hands to Dorian Singer when the pressure was coming after all the pressure effects of last week.
4: Yeah, he processed really fast, right? And he understood where to go with the ball, and obviously he made adjustments. They knew if you didn't adjust for, hey, Saskatchewan likes to come after us a lot, and they were really successful doing it last week. So if you didn't have a plan for that, then you're not doing your job. And apparently Drew Brown was paying attention during that part because yeah. He got rid of that football in a hurry.
1: Well, and he's, I mean, I don't want to overstate it, but he's the backup quarterback, right? Like if he wasn't fully up on the plan and wasn't fully ready for 7 grown men are coming to kill me and I have 3/4 of a second to make a play here, it wouldn't surprise me if he wasn't up for that, but he absolutely was.
3: Yeah, and that's his job, and he knows that's what his job is, right? To come in at a moment's notice, right? So we shouldn't be surprised when he comes in and does his job. I think we also have to recognize Tommy Condell calling plays that worked against this front and also not just handing it off to Brady Oliveira twice and punting, like when Taylor Algersma had to come in for Kolaris against Hamilton, right? And I think we've seen, with every passing time, we've seen Drew Brown in this offense, because it was right away that he got put in, right? He just got here, and he looked great, and then it didn't go so great for a few weeks. But having now been a couple of months and, you know, getting the reps behind Kolaris, getting to work with Kolaris, I think he just looked better in this game, but also protecting a lead, too. Maybe you don't have to be as dangerous, but the reality was he made the plays he had to make, and especially that first drive when it was still a one possession game,
1: yep,
3: right? To make those quick throws on the money, read and process rapidly like you want your quarterback to do, that was a huge moment in the game that I think settled things down, because when you see the backup come in, you're like, oh, and here comes Saskatchewan, they get the turnover, and Winnipeg was able to get through it.
1: Settle things down in a one-touchdown game, I think, is a big, big moment in this one. And thus, it is the game reset for the Pickler, now open in South Winnipeg. Pickleball leagues, tournaments, drop-ins, skill clinics, and more on 10 premium indoor courts. Visit pickler.ca. There are a few candidates for the hardest hit of the game.
4: Tim White!
1: Tim White was
4: want
1: one.
4: It. I want it.
1: I hope it wasn't the one where I misidentified the player that Christian was able to catch me up on. But let's see what Braden Owosco has chosen for the hardest hit of the game.